0: James Comey, and said there is no serious dispute that a social media post of seashells he made last year could be understood as a threat against President Donald Trump. Prosecutors also called into question Comey's account that he had found the seashells in the numerical arrangement of 8647 while walking on a beach in North Carolina, and suggested that his May 2025 post on Instagram was an effort to generate attention for a forthcoming novel about a social media personality whose words inspire his fans to attack his foes. Some young voters say they are willing to try voting for Democratic Socialist candidates. Fox's Alexis McAdams reports from New York City.
1: We went around New York City and talked to younger, more progressive voters who tell us they're willing to give Democratic Socialist policies a chance, even as President Trump warns the ideas are just too radical and will drive taxpayers out of our American cities. This comes as a recent Fox News poll from last month shows 52% of Democrats prefer socialism over capitalism. And voters we talked to say they're just not bothered by the label and believe these Democratic Socialist policies could work. These voters are telling us the system is rigged towards the wealthy and that they trust Democrats more on issues like health care.
0: DSA candidates unseated several Democrat incumbents in New York's primary earlier this year. Officials say firefighters responded to an explosion that collapsed a house and killed at least one person near Annapolis, Maryland today. Anne Arundel County Assistant Fire Chief Larry Schultz says the cause of the explosion is unclear, but officials say they are investigating if a propane tank was responsible.
2: About an hour before the explosion, there was a vendor there to resupply the house with propane. We don't know that the two are related. That vendor came, supplied the house with its propane, and then left.
0: One other person was recovered with what officials say were significant burns. Controversy surrounding gender identity policies in women's sports flared up at a recent WNBA game after stadium security threatened to eject two fans for wearing T-shirts supporting biological sex boundaries and athletics. Here's AFN's Chris Woodward.
3: The league issued an apology, calling the incident a mistake. But talking about this on Fox News Channel, Jennifer Say of XXXY Athletics said the apology did not go far enough to address censorship inside the arena.
4: I would say it's a pretty weak apology from the WNBA. They said this should not have happened. They didn't say we instructed security guards to do so, which I'm pretty sure happened.
3: Say points to what she sees as a clear double standard in how stadium staff handle political messaging from opposing sides.
4: They're trying to manufacture a consensus that doesn't exist. There is a groundswell of support from normies who know that men and women are different and women deserve their own sports. And the WNBA is trying to control it and they can't. And at this point, they just look ridiculous, frankly. Like, show some leadership. Stand up and do what the WTA has done, what the IOC has done, and say you're going to protect women's basketball, and that it should be for women only. It's not hard.
3: The WNBA maintains that its security guidelines allow fans to express diverse views, though questions remain over how those policies are enforced on the arena floor. I'm Chris Woodward.
0: On Wall Street, stocks were up today after the Treasury Department said it will buy more U.S. government bonds in a move that eased pressure on financial markets worldwide. The Dow was up 120, the S&P added 17, the NASDAQ climbed 41. West Texas Intermediate crude was around $85 a barrel. That's all our time for now. You can see more news at AFM.net.
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6: And in this message, I'm going to share six things that you should be thankful for. And I hope you will stay with us through this day and into tomorrow as we talk about Proverbs for Prayer. This is the series Powerful Principles from Proverbs, and we're gathering together these great verses of Scripture in this book of God's sayings, and we're putting them together in topical format so that we can take a look at the whole picture of what Solomon is saying about this subject and that subject. We've gone through many so far, and we still have some left to go. If you didn't get the study guide for this series, it would be especially helpful because all of these scriptures are laid out in the study guide along with exercises for you to do to internalize this material into your own spiritual life. This study guide is beautifully designed and ready for you. If you would like to get a copy of it, you can go to davidjeremiah.org, and there you will find out how to order the study guide and the audio set of teachings on CD. And these will help you, whether you're just reviewing it for yourself or teaching a small group or however you involve yourself in the Word of God. So prayer is a wonderful subject to study. It's a very hard thing to master. And most of us would say, when the subject is prayer, I'm already guilty before it starts. But let me just tell you, we can learn so much from the book of Proverbs that will help us as we develop our prayer life. Here's part one.
7: The book of Proverbs speaks only a few times about prayer, three or four times. And the one message that it gives to us is that prayer, true prayer, belongs to the righteous. It belongs to God's people. How many of you know that only God's people get their prayers answered? That's the truth. The only prayer that God hears from somebody who's not a Christian is, God, be merciful to me, a sinner. And then they become Christians, and then God hears their prayers. When we pray as God's people, God hears us, and He especially delights in the prayers of those who walk uprightly. There are three proverbs that tell us that. Proverbs 15:8 says, "The sacrifice of the wicked is an abomination to the Lord, but the prayer of the upright is His delight." God loves the prayers of those who walk uprightly. Proverbs 15:29 is an echo. It says, "The Lord is far from the wicked, but He hears the prayer of the righteous." And Proverbs 28:9 says, "One who turns away his ear from hearing the law, even his prayer is abomination." All three of these verses from the Proverbs, the very few mentions of prayer, and as far as I know, no mention of thanksgiving in the book of Proverbs, all remind us of one truth: that God loves the prayers of His people. And whenever we hear verses like this, or we say things like this, or we think thoughts like this, we always assume that the prayers God loves to hear are the prayers of supplication and intercession, prayers where we come to God with our needs and He hears us and He answers us. And I'm sure that's included in the proverb. But I have to tell you that I believe God delights in the prayers of thanksgiving from His people. How many of you as parents know that there's a certain kind of joy in meeting the needs of your children when they come to you and there's something you can do to meet that need and you say to them, "I'm glad you asked," most of the time. But I want to tell you something. There is some kind of joy when they think about it and they come back and say, "Thank you. Can I get a witness?" Or when you get a little card like I got from one of my children, expressing gratitude for things I had forgotten that I'd even done. That is a delight to a father's heart. How must God Almighty delight in the prayers of thanksgiving that come from His people? And unfortunately, I have to believe that God is more delighted in the month of thanksgiving than He is in any other time during the year, because we sort of focus our attention on it, and maybe we offer our thanks to God more, but we ought to be thankful all the time. And the Bible has no mention of the holiday of Thanksgiving because there is no such thing in heaven. Thanksgiving should be the heart cry of every one of God's children. I hope that I can encourage you to make this a very special time in your life when we couple together the delight of the Lord with the thanksgiving of His people. Now, if you open your Bibles and just begin to read them from the beginning to the end, you will discover that there is a priority of the prayer of thanksgiving in the Word of God. It's an unnatural thing for an unbeliever to be thankful. If he's thankful, it's not normal, it's unnatural, but it is a normal and natural and spiritual thing for somebody who knows God through Jesus Christ to have a heart of gratitude. In fact, our very audience with God, our very prayer to God, is to be prefaced with thanksgiving. How many of you know that it says in Psalm 100 that we're to enter His gates, how? With thanksgiving, and into His courts with praise, and be thankful to Him and bless His name. In the Old Testament, the expression of gratitude was given such prominence, listen now, that certain members of the priesthood were assigned the sole task of leading the congregation in thanksgiving. That was their only duty. That's what they did. What do you do in the church? Well, I'm in charge of thanksgiving. And if you read in the Old Testament, the book of 1 Chronicles, chapter 16 and verse 4, it says this, "And he appointed some of the Levites to minister before the ark of the Lord to commemorate, to thank, and to praise the Lord God of Israel." Later on in 2 Chronicles, it says, "And Hezekiah appointed the divisions of the priests and the Levites according to their divisions, each man according to his service, the priests and Levites for burnt offerings and peace offerings, to serve, to give thanks, and to praise in the gates of the camp of the Lord." And later on, when this was revisited in the book of Nehemiah, we see the same thing again. Now at the dedication of the wall of Jerusalem, they sought out the Levites in all their places to bring them to Jerusalem to celebrate the dedication with gladness, both with thanksgivings and singings, with cymbals and string instruments and harps. In the Old Testament, thanksgiving was such a priority, they had a special section of the clergy that did nothing but lead people in thanksgiving. And as you look at the Old Testament, you discover it mentions the importance and the priority of thanksgiving in their life. For instance, let me just give you one example. The man Daniel, who we read about in Daniel 6:10, it says, "When Daniel knew that the writing was signed, he went home, and in his upper room with his windows open toward Jerusalem, he knelt down on his knees three times that day, and he prayed, and he gave thanks before his God, as was his custom since the early days." We have to sort of pump everybody up every November about the importance of thanksgiving, but I don't think that was true in the Old Testament. They had a regular regime for making sure people always were thankful before God. And in the New Testament, we are repeatedly enjoined to give thanks always for all things. This is not optional, friends. We don't get to vote on this one. The Bible says, "In everything, give thanks, for this is the will of God in Christ Jesus concerning you." There's no such thing as an obedient, ungrateful Christian. If you're a Christian and you're obedient, you will be thankful. Gratitude is the attitude of every spirit-filled believer. The Bible says, "Therefore by him let us continually offer the sacrifice of praise to God, that is the fruit of our lips, giving thanks to his name," Hebrews 13:15. Now you can't be any clearer than this. God expects us to be thankful. And whenever you stop becoming thankful in your spirit, you begin to push God to the perimeter of your life, and before you know it, even as a believer, you can live as a practical atheist, living your life for the commercial things that happen, but never understanding that behind it all is the hand of Almighty God. Paul notes here that the believer should literally excel in the New Testament. When you read the New Testament and you recognize what's going on in the New Testament, you realize that Paul is the one who teaches us from the New Testament perspective how to make central the purpose of giving thanks. Let me just give you some references. And I'm going to give you a lot of scriptures today, because what I want to do as the result of this message is to give you the impression that the whole Bible is about thanksgiving, because it is. From the beginning to the end, it is a continual, constant theme. Colossians 2:6-7, "As you therefore have received Christ Jesus as Lord, walk in him, rooted and grounded in the faith as you have been taught, abounding in it with thanksgiving." Paul is saying that we should excel in giving thanks, abounding in thanksgiving. The expression of gratitude should be always on our lips. It should be a constant feature of the way we handle life. Thanksgiving should be one of our great strengths, from the sheer amount of practice that we get every day just being thankful. What does it look like when you have that kind of a spirit? Well, when Paul was writing to the Ephesians, he told them that that sort of a spirit was the result of being filled with the Holy Spirit. Now listen to these words and try to get a picture of the kind of person who's living like this verse describes. Listen carefully. Ephesians 5. "And do not be drunk with wine, or is in excess, but be filled with the Spirit, speaking to one another in psalms and hymns and spiritual songs, singing and making melody in your heart to the Lord, giving thanks always for all things to God the Father in the name of the Lord Jesus Christ, submitting one to another in the fear of God. What does a thankful person look like? What does he act like? How can you identify him? My friends, you can pick him out of a crowd. When you walk into a room, you can tell somebody who's filled with the Spirit with a thankful heart. Don't you just like to rub up against them? Don't you like to be in their presence? When you leave, you feel so refreshed having been with them. You feel like you want to go and do better, that you want to be more thankful. And sometimes these people, as I have been learning in the last several years, are people who have suffered greatly, who have gone through terrible, terrible times of sickness and anguish and brokenness. And somehow out of the brokenness, the sweet perfume of gratitude is everywhere apparent. And you just marvel. And the thing that you say is, that's not normal. And you know what? It isn't normal. It's spiritual. It's the result of being filled with the Spirit of God. If we want to be happy, if we want to celebrate, we should do it spiritually. We do this by filling our minds and our hearts with thanksgiving so that our gratitude overflows into songs of praise to the Lord. Psalm 69:30 says, I will praise the name of God with a song and I will magnify him with thanksgiving. So the priority of thanksgiving is everywhere in the Bible. It's not just a few texts that God put in there so we'd have something to preach on during Thanksgiving. It's everywhere in the Bible. When I became sensitized to this, I wrote a book on the Spirit of God. I did a whole chapter on gratitude because I couldn't get over how much there was in the Bible. There is no lack of text for Thanksgiving Sunday, let me tell you that. Because the Bible is so pregnant with the truth of the thankful heart. And of course, as you take this and you study it and you lay it all out on paper, you begin to see that there are certain things that God tells us to be thankful for. And we see some of the purposes of Thanksgiving. Of all the people in the Bible, nobody that I know was more thankful than Paul. In all of his letters, gratitude drips from the pages. His instruction to us is that we are to be a thankful people. And when we think about the man who wrote it, it is even more meaningful to us. How many of you know Paul didn't live in a penthouse? Paul didn't live in a palace. Paul spent most of his time behind bars, doing time. He was always in trouble, and the words of praise are more dominant in one of his section of letters. You know what those letters are called? Listen, they're called the prison epistles. In the prison epistles, you find so much about gratitude. And when I see that, I think, you know, this guy must have some kind of something that's different than what I notice around us today. Here he is in the midst of pain and suffering and pressure, and it's not deserved. And yet he always finds something to be thankful for. When you look at his life, it was one life of misery. He was stoned at Lystra. He was driven out of Thessalonica. He was rejected at Athens. He was jailed in Philippi. He was apprehended at Caesarea. He was taken as a prisoner to Rome, released, and then put in prison again. He was put in a dungeon, and ultimately he was martyred. If you want to read an accurate account of his troubles, go to 2 Corinthians chapter 11. This has a special meaning to me. I just need to remind you of this. 2 Corinthians chapter 11. If you want to see what this man went through, here's a little list. And this is what we ought to read before we read all the things for which he was thankful. And I need to tell you, some of you know this. When I was sick in the hospital, I got a card from somebody. It was made down in Greenville, North Carolina, at a special greeting card company. And this card was supposed to be a get well card. And on the front of the card were the words of 2 Corinthians chapter 11. It was in a stack of all of the other get well cards trying to encourage me. And this is what it said, beginning at verse 24. From the Jews, 5 times I received 40 stripes minus one. 3 times I was beaten with rods. Once I was stoned. 3 times I was shipwrecked. A night and a day I've been in the deep. I'm thinking, who sent me such a sorry card? in journeys often, in perils of waters, in perils of robbers, in perils of my own countrymen, in perils, this is all on the front of a get well card. In weariness and toil and sleeplessness often, beside the other things, what comes upon me daily, who is weak and I am not weak. And I read that whole thing and I thought, man, this is really sad that someone would be so sick in their thoughts that they would send somebody who's suffering a card like this. And then I opened it up, and on the inside were these words, "So how you been?" Isn't that great? I felt better immediately. And I only tell you that because while we're laughing at it, it was no laughing matter for Paul, was it? Paul went through some very difficult times, and yet out of the brokenness of his life and the difficulty that he faced came this aroma of thanksgiving that's everywhere present. And I went through his epistles and I just wrote down some of the things he was thankful for to help me know some of the things I ought to be thankful for. First of all, he was thankful for salvation in Jesus Christ. At the end of 2 Corinthians chapter 9, he says, "Thanks be to God for his unspeakable gift." Romans 6:17, "But God be thanked that though you were slaves of sin, you obeyed from the heart that form of doctrine to which you were delivered." Maybe you can't remember that far back when you got saved, but most of us remember when we were saved and how God came and through his wonderful Son, the Lord Jesus Christ, gave us salvation. One of the things about Paul that I've noticed is that when he's writing his epistles, they're all very logical and very sequential and very in order until he thinks about his own salvation. Then he goes off on a rabbit trail for 5 or 6 verses and talks about how wonderful it is to be a Christian. There was a hymn that was written, and it's been wonderfully used of the Lord over the years. And I'm going to read the hymn, which you probably won't recognize, but when I read the chorus, you will. The hymn goes like this: "Some thank the Lord for friends and home, for mercies sure and sweet. But I would praise him for his grace, in prayer I would repeat. Some thank him for the flowers that grow, some for the stars that shine. My heart is filled with joy and praise because I know he's mine. I trust in him from day to day, I prove his saving grace. I'll sing this song of praise to him until I see his face." You know what the chorus is? Thank you, Lord, for

0: That's the greatest thing we have, isn't it? When we have Jesus Christ and we have salvation, everything else can be fallen apart. But if it's well with our soul, oh my, are we rich. Because that's an eternal blessing no one can ever take from us. Let me hurry on. We should be thankful for the strength that God gives us. 1 Corinthians 1:4 says, I thank my God always concerning you for the grace of God which was given to you by Jesus Christ. We should be thankful for spiritual fellowship. Over and over again in the scripture, we find this. 2 Thessalonians 1:3 says, we are bound to thank God always for you, brethren, as it is fitting, because your faith grows exceedingly and the love of every one of you all abounds each toward the other. Have you ever given thanks to the Lord for the fellowship you have with God's people? You know what you need to do is spend about 6 weeks on a mission field where there's only one or two other Christians, and then come home and look around in church some Sunday and say, look at all of these people who love the Lord the way I love the Lord and how blessed I am to be with them. That's why when we put together opportunities for us to get to know one another in groups and in Sunday school classes, you ought to run toward that. As Christians who love the fellowship of God's people, we have something uniquely special that you cannot describe, you can only experience. And if you know the Lord, you are instantly grafted to everyone else who knows the Lord. And you have oneness and fellowship, and you ought to be thankful for it. You ought to be thankful for the sustenance of God's word. The Thessalonian believers were a special group of people who loved the word of God. For in 1 Thessalonians chapter 2, Paul wrote about them. He said, for this reason, we also thank God without ceasing, because when you received the word of God, which you heard from us, you welcomed it not as the word of men, but as it is in truth, the word of God, which effectively works in you who believe. Do you thank God for the word of God, which effectively works in you that believe? My friends, God's word is something that strengthens and sustains us and helps us. I preached in North Carolina, and I wasn't feeling very well. I was starting, I thought, to get the flu. And I said to my wife, I don't know how I'm going to do this. I'm going to stand up here and preach in front of all these people, and then I have to stand in line for 2 hours and shake hands and sign books. I don't have the strength. This is going to be interesting. So I went to the church, and I went back in the back room, and I shut the door, and I had an hour before the service started, and I just got my Bible out, and I didn't think about doing this. I just sat down, and I began to read through the scripture. I started at a place where I had left off, and I began to read. I never had anything quite like this happen to me before, but during that hour, the word of God began to nourish my soul and strengthen my life, and when I got done, I almost had forgotten that I wasn't feeling good. I went out in the power of the Holy Spirit and in the strength which God alone can give, and I had a strong night, and I signed every book and shook every hand and went home late. And you say, can God do that? Yeah, the word of God strengthens you, not only spiritually, but sometimes it can even strengthen you physically. God's word is the nourishment of our soul, and by his spirit, he can fill us and empower us to do what we could not otherwise do. Do you ever thank God for that? Do you thank God for the word? I think that ought to be something we do once in a while. We ought to be thankful for God's people who serve. Ephesians 1, 15 and 16 says, therefore I also, after I heard of your faith in the Lord Jesus and your love for all the saints, do not cease to give thanks for you, making mention of you in my prayers. I wish I had time to go through all of these things that Paul was thankful for, but I'll leave that up to you. You can read his epistles, and especially the prison epistles, and you'll find it everywhere. Just read the prison epistles. You'll have so much stuff you won't be able to talk about at all, because Paul was a thankful man. And he admonishes us to be thankful. It is one of his most prominent themes. He was thankful, and he used it as a platform to urge everybody else to be thankful as well. And we have no reason to be unthankful.
1: And you know, what you discover when you read Paul is that his thanksgiving wasn't based upon how well things were going in his life, because he had a very disciplined and difficult life. And if you read the sections of scripture that describe Paul in his journeys, you'll discover that he wasn't thankful because every day was a bright and happy day. He was thankful in the midst of his trouble, and sometimes in spite of his trouble, and sometimes for his trouble. He was a thankful man, and he teaches us much. I hope you've been joining us as we've been talking about these things. And tomorrow we'll have part two of Power Up Your Prayer Life as we continue our discussion of prayer from this great Old Testament book. Hey, don't forget the Caribbean Cruise is coming up right after Christmas. It's a conference cruise that we take each year. The dates are the 26th of December through the 2nd of January. Get more information about it at davidjeremiah.org and plan to come and be with us. 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
5: David knew that for a multitude of sins, there were a multitude of tender mercies. David knew that he was a sinner, but David knew that God was full of loving kindness. The devil will tell you if you've sinned grievously. The devil will tell you that God is finished with you. The devil will tell you there's no hope for you. The devil will tell you that God has cast you off. But that is a lie. There's nothing you can do that'll make God stop loving you. Remember that. Don't you listen to the dirty devil. David had confidence in God, and God loves you today. I don't care what you've done, how many times you've failed. Probably nobody here has committed sin in the magnitude of David. And yet David said, "O God, according unto the multitude of thy tender mercies, for great sin there is great grace." Say amen.
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6: What are the virtues of a good and godly woman? 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
5: Who can find a virtuous wife? Her price is far above rubies. Now God doesn't compare her with a diamond, but a ruby. A diamond catches and reflects light, but a ruby has that inner glow. It is the beauty of a ruby that's on the inside. And that's what God is talking about when He speaks of the value of a wife.
6: Welcome to Love Worth Finding, featuring the insightful lessons and teachings of Pastor Adrian Rogers. The book of Proverbs concludes with a tribute to a godly wife and maximum mom. Proverbs 31 identifies several virtues and ideas to aim for, but women can oftentimes feel discouraged by these verses, afraid they don't measure up. Once we read this passage as one of encouragement rather than a standard to meet, we can see it as the blessing it was meant to be. If you have your Bible, turn to Proverbs 31 now, as Adrian Rogers shares more about the maximum mom.
5: Proverbs chapter 31. In just a moment, we'll begin our Bible study in verse 10, right on through the end of the chapter. Now, what you have here in Proverbs chapter 31 is God's picture of an ideal wife and mother, what I want to call the maximum mom. Now, listen, ladies, if you don't understand that this is an ideal, you're going to get very discouraged. A lot of ladies like to stop reading Proverbs at chapter 30. They don't want to go right on into chapter 31 because this is an ideal. And I don't think there's a one of us who can reach the ideal, whether we be male or female. But thank God, God has given us a standard. I heard about some cows who were out grazing in a field, and they saw a milk truck go by, and on the side of that milk truck, it said something about the name of the dairy, and then it began to advertise the milk, and it said that the milk was pasteurized, homogenized, sanitized, vitamin-enriched. And one of the cows said to the other one, it makes you feel inadequate, doesn't it? Now, I think that as you were to read this, you would say, I feel so inadequate. But what a wonderful, wonderful picture it is. Listen, folks, it is better to reach for an ideal and miss it than to aim for mediocrity.

0: mediocrity and to hit it squarely. So here's what God says now in Proverbs chapter 31, verse 10. Who can find a virtuous woman? For her price is far above rubies. And then from there on, the writer of Proverbs gives us what we would call today an acrostic. These 22 verses that follow, each one of them begins in order with a letter of the Hebrew alphabet. And what he is doing, he has arranged a poem which is a tribute to a virtuous woman and indeed a tribute, I believe, to every virtuous mother today. And I'm so glad. And you're going to find out that this maximum mom, this mom from A to Z, if we were to use English letters rather than Hebrew letters, the mom from A to Z, we would find out that she is a homemaker. I certainly don't agree with everything Ann Landers has to say, but I found something that she said that I agree with 101%. Here's what Ann Landers said. She said, "It's high time someone took on the free-swinging feminists who have decided for everyone that the married woman who stays home is a brass plate dummy, a lazy three-toed sloth, or a traitor to her Radcliffe graduating class." And then she goes on to say, "Why has the American woman been made to feel ashamed because she is at home cleaning, washing, and ironing, and taking care of her own children? This was once considered noble and gratifying work. We're told that the hand that rocks the cradle rules the world." And I'm going to skip some of her material, but she says the nesting instinct is a normal and lovely thing, and most women marry because they want more than anything in the world to be wives, homemakers, and mothers. This is not adolescent hogwash or sloppy sentimentalism. It is real. It is what woman is all about. And she says there's no special magic about a paid job. A great many women who have left jobs, good jobs, insist that the business world is dull and confining compared with running a home and raising a family. And then skipping again, she says, "So much has been written about the educated woman's obligation to society to do something with her education, that one gets the impression that the college graduate who stays home is copping out. I believe the reverse is closer to the truth. In my opinion, life's classic cop-outs are the women who have abdicated their responsibilities to their husbands and children and to society because they lack the maturity to stay home and do the job they bargained for. To be a successful housewife and mother demands infinitely more emotional balance and moral fiber than is required to hold down a job. Chauffeur, maid, cook, referee, philosopher, rescue squad, hostess, tutor, and psychiatrist, put them all together and they spell mother. She must be equal to every crisis imaginable. She must expect the unexpected. The child who falls downstairs and cracks his head open, the flooded basement, the busted oil heater, the minor and major battles among her children. Coping with these emergencies is the real challenge. How much easier to wiggle into a girdle and beat it out the house in the morning. That's what millions of American mothers are doing, and the kids show it." There's so much more in that article, but I think that's a good article. And I want you to see that when God just takes a woman that surpasses them all, He idealizes that woman as a mother and a homemaker. Now, with that in mind, get out your Bible, open it in your lap, and let's just take this passage apart verse by verse. As we talk about the maximum mom, the first thing I want you to see is what I'm going to call her great worth. Look, if you will, in verses 10 through 12. Who can find a virtuous woman? Her price, her worth, her value is far above rubies. The heart of her husband doth safely trust in her, so that he shall have no need of spoil. She will do him good and not evil all the days of her life. My dear sir, if you are married to a good and godly woman, as I am, happily so, and for many years so. And as I have been reflecting upon this message, I can tell you that I do not have words in my vocabulary to express to you how much I value my precious wife. And may I tell you also, sir, that the real value, the real worth of a wife is not in her outward charm, though I thank God for outward charm, not in the beauty of her face, though I thank God for that. But the real value of a wife is her virtue. Who can find a virtuous wife? Her price is far above rubies. Now, God doesn't compare her with a diamond, but a ruby. A diamond catches and reflects light, but a ruby has that inner glow. It is the beauty of a ruby that's on the inside. And that's what God is talking about when He speaks of the value of a wife. Go on down to verse 30 and you'll see what He's talking about. Favor is deceitful and beauty is vain, but a woman who feareth the Lord, she shall be praised. Now, there's nothing wrong with beauty, my dear friend, but let me tell you, virtue far exceeds beauty. Many a man has made the mistake of falling in love with a dimple and then marrying the whole woman. He found out later that he married someone who did not have that inner beauty. And the word virtue here really means moral strength. And then the Bible says that because of this, her husband can trust her. Look in verse 11 of this chapter. The heart of her husband doth safely trust in her. What does that mean? Well, it means, my dear friend, that she's going to be honest. She's going to be wise. She's going to be loyal. She's going to be prudent. You can trust her with the bank account. You don't have to worry about foolish expenditures and selfish demands. Someone wrote these words, "Theirs was a perfect marriage, but for one feminine flaw. He was fast on the deposit, but she was quicker on the draw." Now, the Bible says here that the heart of her husband doth safely trust in her, and she will do him good and not evil all of the days of her life. That is, she will do him good in all ways, and she will do him good all ways. And so you think here of her great worth, and then you think of her good works. Begin to read now in verse 13. She seeketh wool and flax, and worketh willingly with her hands. She is like the merchant's ships. She bringeth her food from afar. And as Ann Landers has told us, her work is not all glamour. Chauffeur, maid, cook, referee, philosopher, rescue squad, hostess, tutor, psychiatrist, put them all together, she said, and they spell mother. It's work, a lot of work, but it is worth it if the Lord Jesus Christ is in it. Now, the New American Standard translates it this way. Not only does she do it willingly, but the New American Standard says she does it in delight. It is her delight to do it because she's doing it as unto the Lord. I think that I read somewhere that Mrs. Billy Graham has above her kitchen sink these words written, "Divine services held here three times a day." She's talking about when she's washing dishes to her. And look, if you will, in verse 14, convenience is not her most important factor. The Bible says she's like the merchant ships. She bringeth her food from afar. That is, she is a wise shopper. She is a nutritionist. She goes extra miles to get the best and to get a bargain. She's not sold over to junk foods and fast foods. I heard about one of these working women whose husband complained he wanted a hot breakfast. She gave him a match and said, "Set your cornflakes on fire." Now, it's not the kind of mama that we're talking about here. She's one who knows how to make everything work. You know, really, sincerely, a lot of women who think that they're adding to the family finances by working, if you were to add up everything that you spend on clothes and gasoline, the extra insurance, the babysitting, fast foods, the eating out, all of these things, you may not be putting as much in the bank as you really think you are. But here God speaks, first of all, of her great worth. And then God speaks of her good works. And then God speaks of her godly worship. Look, if you will, in verse 15. She riseth also while it is yet night and giveth food to her household and a portion to her maidens. Now, I used to wonder about this verse because she has some maids who help her in this house. And this verse says she gets up early to prepare them food. I always thought that the maids were the ones who helped prepare. And yet she's waiting on the maidens. And I read this in the Amplified Bible, and it's very interesting. This is what the Amplified Bible says. She rises while it is yet night and gets, through communion with her God, spiritual food for her household. The idea is, and I really believe it is true, she's getting up to have a quiet time with the Lord. And the Bible goes on to say in verse 30 that she is one who fears the Lord. I cannot tell you the times that I have awakened to find my wife already awake, singing hymns to our Lord, or to walk in and find her on her knees or with her Bible open, studying and preparing her heart for the day. And I think that's the exact picture that our Lord has here. Well, you say, if I had all these maids that this gal must have had, I could do the same thing, preacher. Well, let me tell you something, friend. In this day when this was written, servants were not a luxury. Not a luxury at all. The modern woman who has no maid at all has more luxuries than the woman of this day. I mean, we're talking about washers and dryers and stoves and refrigerators, and you wouldn't want to trade places for anything. But here is a woman of godly worship who's getting up early to have her quiet time with the Lord. Now, I want you to notice the next thing. Fourthly, I want you to notice her genuine wisdom. Her genuine wisdom. Notice in verse 16, she considereth the field and buyeth it. With the fruit of her hands she planteth the vineyard. She girdeth her loins with strength and strengtheneth her arms. She perceiveth that her merchandise is good. Her lamp goeth not out by night. This speaks of her wisdom. This was indeed a wise woman. Did you know she knew how to make investments? Look, if you will, in verse 16. She considers a field and buys it. She dabbled in real estate. Can a woman do that and be a good mother? Of course. But her business investments were not at the expense of her homemaking duties. As you read this, they were not at the expense of the home. They were an extension of the home. And if you are a lady and have outside income, I salute you and congratulate you. And if you have to work to put food on the table, I take off my hat to you and I admire you. That's all fine and good, and that is well. But you need to ask yourself this question. Does what you do enhance your home, or does it take away from it? Does it give you an independent spirit from your husband, or does it put you in competition with your husband? If it does, then it is contrary to the spirit of the Word of God. Now look in verse 17, and you're going to see in her genuine wisdom that not only does she have financial wisdom, she has physical wisdom. She knows how to take care of her body. The Bible says she girdeth her loins with strength and strengtheneth her arms. She's into aerobics. She knows how to eat right. She knows how to exercise. She knows how to take care of herself. She doesn't let herself go. You know, some women say, well, you know, I'm already married, so why chase a streetcar after you've caught it? Well, I won't tell you, lady, you'd be very wise if you keep yourself physically right. Notice verse 18. She knows economics. She studies. She's able to stretch a dollar. The Bible says she perceiveth that her merchandise is good. Her lamp goeth not out by night. This woman is a scholar. What he's talking about here is her genuine wisdom. Then I want you to see something else. I want you to see what I'm going to call her generous welfare. Look in verses 19 and 20. She layeth her hands to the spindle. Now, boys and girls, the spindle is what they made thread with, and in that day, because they couldn't go down and buy thread in the store and cloth in the store, and her hands hold the distaff. She stretcheth out her hand to the poor. Yea, she reacheth forth her hands to the needy. Now, it's obvious as you read this that this woman, this wise woman, this maximum mom, has learned some real skills. We've already seen she's a nutritionist, she's a shopper, she knows economics, she knows investments, And now she can work with her hands. She knows how to make things with her hands. We're going to see later on they're so great that she could sell them and make money. And when she makes money with these things, then she knows how to go next door to a poor neighbor and take care of that neighbor. She is a philanthropist. She is reaching out to people in need. She's not just selfish taking care of her own. Here's a woman who knows how to minister to other people who are hurting. And what an impact that must have made on her children, her generous welfare. She stretcheth out her hand to the poor. And then I want you to notice something else, ladies. Her grand wardrobe. Look, if you will, in verses 21 and 22. The Bible says she's not afraid of the snow for her household, for all her household are clothed with scarlet. She maketh herself coverings of tapestry. Her clothing is silk and purple. Now, don't get the idea that this is just a washerwoman. Friend, this is an elegant lady. Now, why does the Bible say in verse 21 that it speaks there of scarlet? You see that? And then it speaks of the snow. She's not afraid of the snow for her household or all clothed with scarlet. Scarlet, wool was about the only thing that could be dyed with scarlet. What he's saying is that here's a woman who has dressed her children warmly. She has, she's not sending them out half-dressed. They are well taken care of. But not only is she taking care of her children, she's taking care of herself. She is fashion conscious. I mean, she looks good when she steps out of the house. Tapestry and silk are on her. She knows what she's doing. Again, ladies, the Bible never ever says that because you're saved that you ought to be plain or dowdy. Not at all. Not at all. As a matter of fact, the Bible puts a premium on looking good. You know, sometimes a woman will come to me and say, you know, Pastor, I'm afraid my husband's running around on me. Well, if he is, God will judge him. But you know, sometimes you look and you say, you don't have the courage to say what you want to say. You know, he's been out there in the working world all day long, and these women are all dressed up and, you know, as they do, their hair all piled up on their head, clicking around on high heels. And he comes home and she meets him in a faded house coat and a different colored slipper on each foot. Hair done up in coat hangers. And she says, well, I'm just afraid he's running around. This lady, listen. I'm going to tell you something. That's no excuse for any man. But oh, this woman was so wise. So wise. She seemed to find time for all of these things. Her children are well-dressed. She's well-dressed. But not only notice her grand wardrobe. Notice her gifted wifehood. Notice her relationship to her husband. Verses 23 through 25. Her husband is known in the gates. When he sitteth among the elders of the land, she maketh fine linen and selleth it and delivereth girdles unto the merchant. Strength and honor are her clothing, and she shall rejoice in time to come. Now she is to her husband a help meet. She is a completer and enhancer to her husband. The Bible says that her husband is known in the gates. Now, the gates were the place of commerce in this day. It's like her husband being known in City Hall or in the courthouse square. That's what he's talking about. Her husband is a well-known citizen. But because God here is extolling the wife and not the husband, the implication is very clear that he is what he is because she is what she is. And I can say that without equivocation, stutter or stammer, and know I'm standing in the pulpit and know that thousands of ears are listening and know that God above is listening. I know I am what I am today, not only because of God, but because of my precious wife. I know that beyond any shadow of doubt or peradventure.
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7: American Family News, I'm Robert Thornton. Tensions remain high as President Donald Trump says the U.S. is not in talks with Iran over the Strait of Hormuz. Speaking with officials and cryptocurrency leaders at the White House today, the president appeared to still be uninterested in having more talks.
8: It'll either be extremely good and oil prices are going to drop like a rock, or we'll continue to do exactly what we're doing.
7: Meanwhile, Iranian officials traveled to Iraq to discuss ship traffic through the Strait of Hormuz, which is still down because of the threat of Iranian attacks. The United Arab Emirates announced it has suspended all trade with Iran after accusing Iran of launching missiles at the country, something Iran has denied. President Donald Trump played White House tour guide today as he showed off the helipad being built on the lawn before leaning over to autograph a piece of it. He also talked about the ballroom that's under construction. Trump said the helicopter landing area would impress visiting foreign leaders, including Chinese President Xi Jinping, who is scheduled to visit next month. An expert on communist China says President Trump's decision to scale back planned joint military exercises with South Korea was wrong. AFN's Chad Groening has details.
9: Trump says he made the decision because South Korea declined to help denuclearize Iran and that he has a good relationship with North Korea's Kim Jong-un. The 11 days of exercises involving 18,000 South Korean soldiers were designed to beef up readiness against North Korean threats. Gordon Chang is a senior fellow at the Gatestone Institute and author of Plan Red, China's Project to Destroy America.
10: We have seen increasingly provocative activities from the North Koreans recently, so we should be scaling up our joint exercises with South Korea, not scaling them down. The president's decision was wrong.
9: Chang says South Korea is headed in the wrong direction.
10: President Kim Jong-un is pro-China, pro-North Korea, anti-U.S. He seized power. He is taking down the institutions of democracy. South Korea is heading to dictatorship and perhaps communism as well. And the people of South Korea, though, stand in his way, especially the young, because they support the alliance with the U.S. They support freedom and democracy. But unfortunately, leftists now rule South Korea.
9: I'm Chad Groening.
7: A 19-year-old immigrant was arrested early yesterday in connection with the murder of a Virginia mom. Here's Fox's Bill Malusia.
11: I'm told by multiple federal sources that when Border Patrol first apprehended this Salvadoran illegal alien at the border in 2024, he gave them an address for a family member in Maryland and then was just quickly released by the Biden administration. Alexis Antonio Cedillos Campos in Border Patrol custody. He crossed the border illegally in El Paso, Texas in April 2024. Now, more than 2 years after that border encounter, Fairfax County police have announced they arrested him this morning for the stabbing murder of Carmen Lissette Pooch on Monday, a mom who was found dead near a popular trail in Great Falls. Police say she and the suspect were coworkers and had an intimate relationship.
7: In a statement to Fox News, the Department of Homeland Security blamed the Biden-Harris administration's catch-and-release policy for the incident. Cats and dogs in Texas animal shelters are at risk of being euthanized because of the new world screwworm. Here's Fox's Jill Nato.
12: Moving shelter dogs and cats from Texas to other states has become crucial to saving stray animals. But because of the screwworm's appearance in the Lone Star State, adoptions for dogs and cats are on hold and shelters are getting packed. The screwworm can lay eggs that hatch into flesh-eating larvae in wounds on any mammal. The ASPCA says last year, Texas had more unadopted dogs transferred out of its shelters than any other state, nearly 89,000. About 53,000 cats were sent to other states, too. But all that's on hold as the majority of states have restricted the movements of pets from screwworm-infested areas. Jill Nato, Fox News.
7: At least 45 cases of screwworm have been reported in Texas thus far. There's been one case in New Mexico. That is all our time for this hour's news. You can see more news online at AFN.net. And we appreciate your listening. I'm Robert Thornton.
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14: A person who is not a believer in Jesus Christ cannot fellowship with God. He may be acquainted with God. He or she may have some sort of soft and fuzzy, warm feeling about God. They may believe that God exists. They may believe that God is almighty. They may believe that God even created the world. But to them, God will always be the man upstairs. You see, they cannot fellowship with God. None of us can until our hearts are changed. Until our hearts changed, we cannot fellowship with God. Until our lives has been exchanged for the life of Christ and received a new nature in Christ, we cannot fellowship with God. Until our nature has been transformed, we cannot fellowship with God. There are preachers all over the place talking to people about intimacy with God before their hearts are changed, before their lives have changed. But why is this? Oh, because the non-believer in Jesus Christ and God, they have no common sphere. Their natures are different because they do not have a common nature. And that is why the Bible said in 2 Peter chapter 1, verse 4, that those who are in Jesus Christ, they are the recipients of a divine nature. That we are partakers of the divine nature. And it's only when we receive that divine nature, when our hearts change, can we fellowship with God. Can we have anything in common with God? And that divine nature makes it possible for us to walk with God in intimacy, day in and day out. No wonder the Apostle Paul in Philippians chapter 3, verse 20 said that our citizenship is not here, but in heaven. But most believers live as if their citizenship is here, and they think nothing about their eternity. We have begun a series of messages entitled, They Were Just Like Us, from Hebrews chapter 11. They were just like us. And here we come to this part in verse 5 of Hebrews 11, where the writer to the Hebrews said, by faith, Enoch was taken up to heaven so that he would not see death. One of the most marvelous verses in the Bible. Now, how did the writer of the Hebrews got the idea? Of course, from the book of Genesis. And I want you to look at Genesis chapter 5. Genesis 5:24. That's where the writer to the Hebrews got his idea. That's how he got the story from the Word of God. And Enoch walked with God, and he was not. For God took him up. In the last message, we saw that Abel knew what it was to worship God in faith and by faith. And here we are, six generations later. The Bible says that Enoch walked with God by faith. You see, in Abel, we saw the sacrifice of faith. In Enoch, we see the walk of faith. In Abel, we saw the triumph over death by experiencing it. Here in Enoch, we see the triumph over death by not seeing it. In Abel, we saw the faith that speaks after death. In Enoch, we see how faith never dies. In Abel, we saw how death leads to life. In Enoch, we see the life that never dies. In Abel, we see Christ, the crucified, blood shed on the cross. And in Enoch, we see Christ, the resurrected and glorified. Actually, there's something else I want you to see here. I hope you don't miss it. In Genesis 5, look at verse 21. When Enoch had lived 65 years, he became the father of Methuselah. Look at verse 22. Immediately, he goes in to say, Enoch walked with God. Let me tell you what I see in this as a father of four. Listen to me. If having teenagers in your house will not cause you to come close to God, nothing will. I mean, he's got the first kid, and he became a spiritual giant. He began to walk with God, a prayer warrior. I mean, children have a way of keeping us on our knees, do they not? I often say that there's nothing that will make you understand and deeply appreciate your Heavenly Father more like being a parent. It's like a mirror. God kind of holds it to your face so you can see. This is how God loves me unconditionally. This is how God feels about me. I mean, this is how my Heavenly Father feels when I am thankful and grateful, and how he is pained when I'm not. This is how my Heavenly Father is blessed when I'm obedient, and how he is grieving when I'm not. It's a marvelous thing. And so Enoch walked with God. And I love the little girl who went home from Sunday school where the teacher was teaching on Enoch. And she sort of had her own little spin on the story. And she said, "Hey, Mommy, we learned all about Enoch today. We learned in Sunday school that Enoch went out for a walk with God every day. And one day, they walked and they walked and they walked until it got dark. And when Enoch started to go back home, the Lord said to him, 'You have walked with me for so long. Why don't you just come home with me and spend the night?'" And oh, Mommy, that man went right home with God. Look at verse 6 of Hebrews 11. Go back from Genesis now to Hebrews. By faith, he walked with God. Verse 6, it tells you several things about that walk of faith. Several things, at least two. The first, it says, for a person to walk with God in intimacy, that person must know God to be a personal God. No one can ever have a relationship with a phantom. You've heard it said, and I've heard church folks say this, God is mysterious. Well, who can have a fellowship and a relationship and intimacy with a mystery? No one can walk hand in hand, heart in heart, mind in mind, with an imaginary person. No one can walk with great, impersonal, cosmic force like Einstein called God. Listen, Einstein was a brilliant man. Listen to what he said. He said, "Certainly there is a God. Any man who does not believe in a cosmic force is a fool." But then he says, "But we could never know him." Brilliant as he was wrong, because we can testify that yes, we can know God, that we can walk with God, that we can talk to God, that we can fellowship with God, that we can trust God, that we can love God, and yes, we're going to see God face to face one of these days. But to know that personal God, it is only possible by faith, no other way. It's only possible through faith. In fact, when the Bible talks about someone walking with God by faith, what does that mean? It means that this person is fully trusting in God, and he takes God at his word. It means that this person is fully in agreement with God, not only when God agrees with them. It means that this person is fully in step with God, not only when God is in step with them. It means that this person is fully surrendered to God. It means that this person is fully submitted to the authority of God and his word. That's all it means to walk by faith. And that's what faith is all about. Not only that the person know personally, on a personal level, know God. But secondly, he said that person has to believe that God to be his reward. Look at verse 6 again. And without faith, it is impossible to please God. For whoever goes near to God or fellowship with God must believe that God exists. But that's not all. That's only the first step. And that he rewards those who seek him. You know what David said to his son Solomon? The greatest and the best advice in all of his life, that great man whose heart after God's own heart, here's his advice to his son. He said, if you seek him, he will let you find him. But if you forsake him, he will reject you forever. Proverbs 8:17 said, God said, I love those who love me, and those who diligently seek me will find me. Not may find me or possibly will find me. They will find me. So what is the first reward? The first reward for those who walk by faith with God is salvation, eternal life. Jesus in 3:16 of John said, whoever believes in him shall not perish, but have everlasting life. But there's some words of Jesus upon which I have built my life, I've built my ministry, I've built everything on those words of Jesus in Matthew 6:33. When you seek first the kingdom of God, when you seek first the righteousness of God, all of your needs are going to be met. You see, I built my life on that verse. I can testify to you that when the kingdom of God and when the righteousness of God becomes your passion, becomes your desire, becomes your food and your drink, let me tell you something. You don't have to ask God for anything because he's going to meet your needs before you ask. That's Jesus' promise. I didn't make this stuff up. When you walk with God by faith, every good thing that God has in heaven and earth is yours. All of the blessings in heaven and earth, they are yours. All of Jesus' inheritance is yours. When you seek first the righteousness of God and the kingdom of God and the glory of God, all you need is going to be given to you. You don't even have to ask for it. Jesus said, all you need to do is you seek my kingdom with all of your heart, that you seek my righteousness with all of your heart, that you'll seek my rule over your heart, that you'll seek my will over your life, and I will personally reward you. In fact, I am personally going to be your reward, and when I'm your reward, you won't need anything else. Amen belongs here. You see, when you put your complete faith in Jesus Christ, you become co-heir with Christ. I mean, you're in the will. Not for a few measly dollars. You're in the will. Not for a house or land. Or, no. Not for a few shares in the stock market. No. Your name is in the will to co-inherit the whole universe. That's what the Christian faith is all about. Believing that God exists is the first step. Believing that you can have a personal relationship with God, a loving, caring God, that's the first step. Believing that Jesus is the only Savior of your soul and the Lord of your life, that's the first step toward new life. But to continue daily walking with Him by faith and in faith, to be daily walking with Him in intimacy and in fellowship and in closeness. Oh, that's really what the Christian faith is all about. What does it mean to surrender my will to His will? And why is that important? Listen, I have seen people, and I've done it myself. Let me not kid you. You know, surrendering is like this. Oh, I'm going to surrender to God because that's the only thing I can do. I got no other option. Have you been there? Don't raise your hand. I know all about that. I really do. It breaks my heart at times about the wasted time in which I felt that I am forced to surrender to God. No. That's not surrender, my beloved friend. Listen to me. That is not surrender. Because the act of walking with God is a voluntary act. The act of walking with God and obeying God and surrendering your all to God is not something that God had to drag out of you. Obedience to God is not to be extracted like a bad tooth out of your mouth. No. That's not all about surrender. God is saying is this, that when you surrender, you say, God, I am joyfully, I am willingly, and with delight in my heart, I surrender to you my body, my mind, my resources. Everything belongs to you. And then act on it. Some may say, well, you know, the days of Enoch, the days in which Enoch lived, probably been easier days than ours. These are tough days we live in, Michael. You don't understand. Today's temptation is fierce. Today's temptations are ominous. Today's pressure to live for self, take care of number one, is just enormous. Well, let me remind you, as you will see in the next message, the days in which Enoch lived were just prior to Noah and the flood. And the conditions were most likely far worse than anything you and I have ever seen. There was such wickedness on the face of the earth that God, who made the earth, who loves his creation, couldn't stand it anymore, and he drenched the earth with the flood. It was dreadful. In fact, the epistle of Jude, I quoted it in the last message, one chapter, in verses 14 and 15, he said that Enoch lived among very wicked people. It wasn't easier for him than it is for us. And so, my precious and dear friend, I want to challenge you that your greatest witness is not just your words, not just your words, but I want to challenge you today, and I want to tell you today, that it is your daily walk with God that is the greatest witness. It is your dependence on Him moment by moment is your greatest witness. Your surrendering to Him is your greatest witness. Listen to me. In an age of confusion and selfishness, in an age of loneliness and desperation, let me tell you, people are looking to see joyful, contented, peaceful, surrendered believers in Jesus Christ who are walking with God every day. And at least some of them are going to look at you and say, how can I get this? I am tired of my life of drudgery, and I'm desperate for this life of joy and contentment and peace. And that's what the sent out is all about. When we talk about apostles at work, some people may misunderstand that and said, you know, no, apostles live today, and I know that. We know that. Apostles were those who were privileged to see the resurrected Christ. Even the apostle Paul was given that special privilege with a special revelation on the road to Damascus. But apostles with the small a is what we are, the sent out ones, the ones who testify to what Christ has done for us. So and say to somebody, like Paul said, be imitators of me as I am of Christ. In fact, if I listen right to people all over the world, the one thing that the non-believer in Jesus Christ is afraid of the most is death. They're afraid of death. And yet, for those of us who are walking with God like Enoch, we know that death is no longer our enemy, that death never frightens us, that death is our gateway to real life, that our death is our plane that will fly us into glory, that death is our continuation of our fellowshipping with God here by faith and there face to face. And let me tell you something. Enoch is a magnificent picture of believers who will be taken up directly to heaven when the Lord Jesus returns. Maybe today, when the Lord Jesus Christ comes to take his church and present his church blameless and spotless to his Father, those of us who will be alive will spin in the air faster than Superman. But we're not going to need a telephone booth, because we'll be spinning out on the way up and shedding off this weak and tired and sinful body. And we have the supernatural body that is like Jesus' body after the resurrection. You see, that's our testimony. That's our testimony. Just like Enoch was translated to heaven without seeing death, so also all of us who will be alive in the time of the rapture when the Lord Jesus Christ returns. Listen to what 1 Thessalonians 4:17 said. We who are alive and remain shall be caught up together with them in the clouds to meet the Lord in the air, and there we shall always be forever. See, that's our testimony. We fear not death. We fear not the challenges of life, because he's walking with us in intimacy, And when the day comes and close our eyes in death, we're ready to face Him and hear those wonderful words, "Well done, good and faithful servant." Father, in the name of Jesus, take those words that are spoken, that has come into our outward ears, penetrate deep into our hearts and minds and conscience, that we be transformed men and women of God, that the world will see us and believe that You are the Christ, the Son of the living God. In Jesus' name, amen.
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19: Your great-grandmother did her part, too.
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4: 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For Wednesday, August 19th, I'm Dana Gresh. The teen years. There will be joy, there will be challenges, and by God's grace, there will be hope. That's what Melissa Krueger wants to show you today. Melissa is mom to three, author of Parenting with Hope, Raising Teens for Christ in a Secular Age. She shared about that book at our most recent True Woman Conference. You ready to hear seven principles for parenting teens with hope? Let's dive in.
5: It's so good to be with you to talk about this topic. I love talking about parenting teens. What I hope that this session will do is infuse some hope in this season, because I think it can feel overwhelming, it can feel scary, it can feel shocking, and it can feel really guilt-ridden. So I just want to say before we begin, I know everyone's coming into this topic from a little bit different of a place. I've seen a lot of babies in here, and I'm like, you are 1 second away from being a parent of a teenager is how it feels, right? Like, yeah, I mean, so I'm really glad you're here, because a lot of the principles we're going to talk about, I wish I had known at 6 months. So a lot of it is applicable for all of motherhood. But I also know there are some women in here who are looking back. Sometimes it's really tempting when we're having talks about parenting to just feel our failure and just to be like, oh, I didn't do that. I didn't do that. I didn't do that. I didn't do that. And I don't want anyone to do that, because here's the thing. Tomorrow is another day. And tomorrow is a day that you can start parenting with hope. So even if you look back and say, there's a lot of things I did wrong, don't get stuck in that. Just say, tomorrow I want to be the godly mother that to my kids and honor God in my parenting. So that's part of the hope as we get into this topic. And I just want to say that in the beginning. Don't feel the failure. If the Lord convicts us, yeah, we can go to him, we can confess, but just always remember, Christ came to die for all of us. We are all imperfect parents. No child out there is being raised by a perfect mother. They do not exist, and no one has a perfect father either. So we're all trying our best to follow God as we walk through this mothering journey. And the best thing we can do is cheer one another on rather than condemn one another. Okay, well, what I'm going to do in this session is go through seven principles principles that I think help us as to

0: parent with hope. So if you're a note taker, you can get out your pen. We're going to go through 7 principles. I'm just going to springboard off those principles and talk about those. And I hope that they will provide clarity. Again, they are not going to say everything that needs to be said, but I hope that they will kind of be some signposts on the journey of parenting. So the first principle of parenting with hope: our hope must be God-oriented, not child-oriented. So our hope needs to be God-centered, not child-centered, or I'm going to even say circumstantially centered. Now, here's the thing. When you look out at the world today, it can feel just ominous when you talk about teenagers, right? It feels like there are threats around every corner. And so we're looking at our world and we're saying there's this secular age. How on earth can I raise children who love the Lord? It can be cell phones. It can be sexuality. It can be anxiety. It can be apathy. We see disobedience and we see discord. We see all of these things culturally. If we look at our circumstances, we are tempted toward despair. And a story I always like to go back to in the Bible is the story of the 12 spies as they went into the promised land. Do you remember what happened when they did that? These 12 men go in, one from each tribe. And we have Caleb and Joshua. They go in as well. Everyone returns. And what do they say? Those people are fierce. We look like grasshoppers in comparison. They are wealthy. They are strong. They've got it all together. And we are this little nation. 10 of them said, we shouldn't go in. We should just quit altogether. Do you remember what Caleb said? Listen to this. He saw the exact same thing. And he said, let us go up at once and occupy it, for we are well able to overcome it. The Lord is with us. What did he trust in? The Lord was with them. And so if you notice one common theme through scripture, when you see the words, do not fear, think what it's always accompanied with. It is not, do not fear because there's nothing to fear. It is not, do not fear because they don't have way bigger soldiers than you. It's do not fear because, yeah, this is a pagan world we're living in a lot of ways. It is always, do not fear, for I am with you. It is always God's presence that alleviates our fears, not a circumstantial change. And so that is what Caleb and Joshua, yes, they saw the circumstances. So what we don't want to be is blind. Your children are not going to be promoted in their faith just by living in a secular world. This isn't an age that's encouraging them in their faith. So we're not blind to that. We see the giants in the land. There really are giants in the land. But what we say is, I can have hope because I serve a God who is with me in this parenting journey. You are not alone. Okay, so that's the first thing. We keep this God-centered hope because God is with us. And here's the second thing I want you to hope in. And this is really good news for everyone in this room. Children are not saved by perfect parenting. Yes. And you can say amen. Children are not saved by perfect parenting. It never says in scripture, for by perfect parenting, you have been saved, and this through the mother. You know, it doesn't say that. What does it say? For by grace, you have been saved through faith. And this not of itself, it is a gift of God, not by works, not even by your motherhood works. So no one can boast. Okay, so every child who becomes a Christian is saved by the grace of Jesus Christ, the grace of Jesus Christ. Not perfect parenting. So we hope in that. The other thing we hope in is this. So this is true too. So that's true. God saves, but he also does work through families. So here's the thing. Both are true at the same time. God is the one saving, and what you do in your home really, really matters. The environment of your home is doing something to shape and fashion this child. We see this, don't we? When Paul writes to Timothy in 2 Timothy, do you remember what he says? About who does he comment? How did Timothy start to know the scriptures that were able to make him wise for salvation? his mom and his grandmother. Isn't that interesting? The thought is that Timothy's father was a Greek and didn't know, and that his mother and his grandmother taught him the Holy Scriptures. Okay, so what's going on in the home matters. There's a really great book. It's called Handing Down the Faith. And it's a study of the passing of faith from one generation to the next. It's not just Christian. It looks at different faith traditions. The question was, how is faith transmitted from one generation to the next? I want you to listen to this because it's really, it's encouraging and maybe a little bit terrifying. Some readers might be surprised to know that the single most powerful causal influence on the religious lives of American teenagers and young adults is the religious lives of their parents, not their peers, not the media, not their youth group leaders or clergy, not their religious school teachers. Myriad of studies show that beyond a doubt, the parents of American youth play the leading role in shaping the character of their religious and spiritual lives, even well after they leave the home. So, what you are doing in the home really matters, but it does not matter in a salvific sense. Okay? So, you are creating an environment in which the Spirit can come in and be at work and make alive. And what, you know, we think of leaving an inheritance for our children as money. Guys, that's not what it's talking about. Children's inheritance, you know, to leave it to generation. This is the treasure, God's word. You know, it's way more of a treasure than a pile of gold or honey. Okay, so to know the word and pass it on to the generations, that's an inheritance. That's what we get to do. So then if the Spirit, if God saves them, think about a child who is saved, who has been raised in the Scriptures. Think about how that affects their faith and how they go out into the world with the word already memorized because of all those songs you sang around the breakfast table. So yes, it's the Spirit. We hope because the Spirit saves, and we hope because what we're doing actually really does matter. It really, really does matter. Okay, principle two. The most important thing about parenting teens is not making sure they follow God, but making sure you follow God. And one of our temptations is always to be thinking, how do I control my child's behavior? And I just want to say you can't. You cannot control your child's behavior. You can control your behavior, though. And one of the most important things we can be doing as parents, whether you are parenting a six-month-old or a 16-year-old, is to be a woman who sets herself before the Lord, who knows his word, who is in prayer, who is begging the Lord daily to save her children. Remember what Deuteronomy 6 says. Listen to it with me again. You shall love the Lord your God. You shall love the Lord your God with all your heart, with all your soul, with all your might. And these words that I command you today shall be on your heart. Then you shall teach them to your children and talk about them when you sit in your house and when you walk by the way and when you lie down and when you rise. So here's the thing. It doesn't start with you doing the teaching. It starts with you doing the abiding. So we abide in God's word. We know it ourselves. And guess what? Then you are equipped when you are in the car and they ask you, what's going on? Why shouldn't I lie? Why should I tell the truth? Your time in the word is going to equip you for those car ride conversations that come later. So that's what we need to be focusing on, that we are putting on God's word as we walk with our children. One of the scariest verses in scripture for me, it's in 2 Kings 17:41. If you go and look it up. And this is what it says. Even while these people were worshiping the Lord, listen to this, while they were worshiping the Lord, this is Israel, they were serving their idols, and their children and their grandchildren did likewise. So here's the thing, they had an outward sign of religiosity. They were worshiping the Lord, but what were they really doing? They were serving their idols. this is going to be one of those hard truths that I think we need to talk about, but we don't often want to talk about. Culture out there is actually a lot less impactful on my children than the idolatry in here. We want to blame culture because we don't want to look at our stuff. The idols that I see very prevalent in our world today, scholarship and affluence, sports and activities, social approval and acceptance, not sex, drugs, and rock and roll. We're worried about the wrong things. We think all these bad things are out there that are encroaching. And what I want to say is we are sacrificing the better thing for something that seems like a good idea. So think about it as a parent. It is really tempting in our day and age to not go to church because you've got to be at that sports thing. It is really tempting to say, oh, you've got a big math test tomorrow, so, okay, you're going to miss youth group. It's really tempting to say, oh, yeah, my kid can't really study or memorize scripture, but, you know, they have to take five APs so they can get into a good college. Do you see what we've done? We are telling and teaching our children what really matters. It's subtle. It's subtle. But we want to tell them the best thing of life, no matter what they do in this world, is to follow hard after God. That's what we want to be communicating. So we've got to look at our own hearts. We've got to think about this. And the only way our kids are going to be convinced that this is the most important thing to us is if it is the most important thing to us. But there's something in us, right, that when we see them doing the amazing thing on the soccer field, we're like, yeah, that's my kid. Whereas when they're pursuing and going to church and taking notes, yeah, there's no highlight reel of that. But that's the thing our hearts need to hope for the most. So point two is simply this. Parenting teens with hope begins with making sure we follow God, not just that they follow God. We all get this wrong. We all overemphasize the wrong things. I just want to say one of the best things we can do as parents is learn to give a really good apology. Get in the habit of apologizing. One of the best compliments my new son-in-law gave our family, and he said it so in jest. He was like, you guys say you're sorry way too fast in this family. You got to let it lie for a little while and have some tension. And he's so fun. I love him. He's like, it's the best to just get a new family member that you just love so deeply. But that's one thing we really worked hard is to own our stuff as parents. To say, hey, I am sorry I yelled about the shoes. The shoes should not have been left where they were left. But me yelling about it, that's all me. That is all me, and I apologize for it. Could you please work on putting your shoes back in the proper place so I do not trip over them next time? But mom should not have yelled at you anyway. So I just want to say us learning to do that is really important as parents, because what you are doing is you are modeling what it is like to be an imperfect person. And guess what? You're an imperfect person raising an imperfect person, and they will go on to an imperfect marriage, and they will have imperfect children. And so you are helping them. And that is what the Bible helps us to do and understand. How do I, as an imperfect person, go forward? Oh, I repent a lot in life. I say I'm sorry, and we give forgiveness. And that's what happens in a family. That's what we keep doing. And I listened to a really interesting podcast about this. It was a secular podcast. And she was talking about this very thing, this need to apologize. And she said it's actually how our physical bodies work. Our physical bodies work in such a way that when you lift, it creates small tears in the muscle, and that's how they actually get stronger. And she was like, these small tears between in relationship that are then repaired with an apology actually strengthen the bond. So when we do this, apologizing, saying we're sorry, doing this relational thing, it's actually strengthening our families. It's not weakening. It's not weakening you as a parent. Your kid in their soul already knows you were wrong to be yelling like that. So it helps them to actually hear you say, I'm sorry I did it. Okay, principle three, don't underestimate the power of the basics. Again, if we look at our physical bodies, if I were to ask you, how do you maintain a healthy physical body? Every diet from the history of the planet basically comes down to eat right and exercise, right? It's just eat right and exercise at some level. Eat right and exercise. That's how our physical bodies are maintained. If we want to create a healthy spiritual culture in our home, it's actually not hard. It's not hard to understand. It's difficult to live out. Okay, we need to be a family that's in the Word. We need to be a family that's in prayer. And we need to be a family that's in the church. Okay, it's not hard, but it is difficult to live out because our world is constantly pressing in. We think it's pressing in on all these other things. Yeah, we think it's pressing in on sexuality. We think it's pressing in on social media. And it is doing all that. I'm not denying those. But what Satan's really trying to keep you from is God's word, from prayer, and from the church. Because God has given means by which he works in the life of his people. And those are the means by which he works. What did we hear about the word? It is able to make you wise for salvation. It is living and active. It can work in your child's heart. What do we know about prayer? That is our lifeline to God. We cry out to God for the salvation of our children. But what am I tempted to do? I am tempted to go to Google and be like, what do I do about this? What do I do about this? Or now we go to AI, right? What do we do about this? We have actually the God of all the universe who could actually change their hearts. And I want to call up my friend and say, what should I do? And I do this over and over, then I'm finally like, I have not even prayed. I have not even asked God, will you help me in this situation? And his word is constantly shaping us and fashioning us to help us. But I want to give this one quote, Harvard Chan School of Public Health study. And this is what it says about the religious life of teenagers and participating in church services. And I just want to say this. It's okay to make your kid go to church. Again, I taught a large public high school. No child wanted to be in my Algebra 2 class. I can tell you, they did not want to be there. No parent said, well, I'm scared they won't really love Algebra 2 if I force them to go. Okay, no one said that to me. You know what they said? You're going to Algebra 2. You're going. I just want to say, you can say, hey, in our family, while you live here, we go to church. I don't want you to be afraid of doing that, okay? And so listen to this. Participating in spiritual practices during childhood and adolescence may be a protective factor for a range of health and well-being outcomes in early adulthood. Researchers found that people who attended weekly religious services or practiced daily prayer or meditation in their youth reported greater life satisfaction and positivity in their 20s. They were less likely subsequently to have depressive symptoms, smoke, use illicit drugs, or have a sexually transmitted infection than people raised with less spiritual habits. Here's another quote from this. The results showed that people who attended religious services at least weekly in childhood and adolescence were approximately 18% more likely to report higher happiness as young adults than those who never attended services. So if I told you there was a drug that could give your child an 18% bump in happiness and less anxiety, y'all, we would have people lined up for it because we know we are living in a completely anxious age with our kids. But the very community that God created to enfold them and bring them in and make them feel safe, we are too busy to go. Because we got sports to play and we got other things to do on Sunday, and that's our day off. And so we want to rest and be together as a family. Be together as a family in the church. It really does matter. It really does matter.
1: Yes, it does. I'm grateful for Melissa's bold encouragement today. You know, one of the best things you can do for your teens is make church your number one priority. If you're thinking, I've already failed in this area, we've prioritized weekend sports tournaments, we've skipped church to sleep in, we've just really dropped the ball on this, Well, friend, it's not too late to start again. Like Melissa shared, you can sit your kids down and say, I'm sorry, we haven't been prioritizing church in our family, and it's not been healthy for us. We're going to make a change together. And this might just be one of the most powerful things your teen could hear from you. As Melissa shared, the enemy wants to keep your teen from more than the church. He wants to keep them from opening their Bibles too. That's why we created the Wonder app. This resource gets teen girls into God's Word every day, defying the enemy by flooding their hearts with biblical truth. 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We just heard Melissa's first three principles for parenting teens with hope, which means there are four to go. 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
6: American Family News, I'm Robert Thornton. The national debt surpassed a record $40 trillion today, a milestone, as defense costs, social programs like Social Security and Medicare, and interest on the debt make up an enormous share of federal spending. A White House spokesman said in part that the Trump administration has been focused on slashing waste, fraud, and abuse in federal spending. President Donald Trump met with technology leaders at the White House today. Here's Fox's Kristen Goodwin.
7: President Trump detailing investments in legislation to boost U.S. tech innovation.
8: So I signed a historic executive order banning any attempt to create a central bank digital currency. We launched Project Crypto to modernize rules so that our financial markets can move into blockchain technology.
7: The president urging Congress to pass the Clarity Act, which he says will open the door to the next wave of innovations and keep the U.S. ahead of China.
8: And I never want to underestimate China, but right now we're way ahead. President Xi's coming on September 24th. We look forward to it. We'll probably be talking about AI and a lot of other things.
7: Stressing the goal is to keep America a leader in Bitcoin, crypto, and AI. Kristen Goodwin, Fox News.
6: The event comes ahead of the Commodities Futures Trading Commission's first Innovation Advisory Committee this week. The Kennedy Center has told a federal court that it would not attempt to return President Trump's name to the building before at least September 8th, as another legal battle over the performing arts venue's future takes shape. In a status report filed late yesterday, opponents said members of the Kennedy Center's board seem intent on defying an earlier court order requiring the president's name be removed from the building. A former Broadcast Network reporter is admitting the mainstream media is biased against President Trump and conservatives. AFN Steve Jordahl reports.
9: There was no love lost between President Trump and Terry Moran when the latter was a correspondent for ABC News.
10: I don't trust a lot of people. I don't trust you. Look at you. You come in all shooting for bear. You're so happy to do the interview.
11: I am
10: And
11: happy.
10: Then you start hitting me with fake questions. You're being dishonest.
9: But in an interview with podcaster Michael Moynihan, Moran admitted that ABC had it in for the president.
12: Is ABC News a liberal institution?
11: Yes, but I think like a lot of mainstream media, it's because of lack of viewpoint diversity. That was one of the problems in covering Trump. Nobody had voted for him.
9: Dan Schneider of Media Research Center says ABC News is among the most biased networks on the air, as evidenced by the spin it gave the 2024 presidential campaign leading up to a debate that Moran moderated.
13: The 1 month prior to the debate between Kamala Harris and Donald Trump. It was 100% positive coverage for Kamala Harris, 93% negative coverage for Donald Trump.
9: Schneider says CBS News is making moves to the center of the political spectrum thanks to editor-in-chief Barry Weiss and owner David Ellison. NBC News is no fan of conservatives or the president, but he says they're still fairer than ABC.
13: What we do know for certain is that ABC is the most radical of these big three broadcasters.
9: I'm Steve Jordahl.
6: President Trump's approval rating has plummeted to a record low during his second term in office and is now tied for his lowest approval rating ever as commander-in-chief, according to a new poll. Only 33% of those surveyed in a new Reuters Ipsos poll approve of the president's job in the White House. The rating is down from 35% last week. A survey of 1,166 respondents showed that 64% disapproved of Trump's job performance. Texas Governor Greg Abbott wants the Texas legislature to ban foreign funding in public schools and prevent schools from employing workers through the federal H-1B visa program, according to multiple Texas outlets. In one example, the governor cited the Austin Independent School District's acceptance of money from Qatar to support Arabic language and culture instruction. Those traveling on American Airlines will soon see changes as it is to overhaul the flying experience. The company said more than 800 aircraft will receive new entertainment features, such as 4K displays, Bluetooth capability, and USB-C charging. New aircraft equipped with the screens are expected to begin arriving in the second half of 2028. That is a wrap on news for this time around. You can see more news at AFM.net.
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15: This is John MacArthur welcoming you to Portraits of Grace. One day a lawyer asked Jesus which commandment was the greatest. Jesus answered, "You shall love the Lord your God with all your heart and with all your soul and with all your mind. This is the greatest and foremost commandment, and the second is like it." He said, "You shall love your neighbor as yourself." Jesus wasn't calling for some shallow, self-oriented love so common today, but for a sacrificial love that places the needs of others above our own. That's next to loving God. That kind of love is incompatible with partiality, with favoritism, with prejudice, discrimination, which seek only to further their own selfish goals. God's love is the only antidote for partiality. Won't you express it? This is John MacArthur, hoping you'll join me again for Portraits of Grace.
16: 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Now, here's Baruch.
17: "And also his blood, behold, it is being required." What he's saying is this. You know, we acted in a way that probably led to Joseph's death. That's what we wanted. We wanted him to be gone, and we sold him into slavery. And many times, slaves didn't live to the ripe old age. They were treated harshly, and they were forced to work difficult things, and they would die. They were just seen as property. As they wore out, they would just be replaced. So they're saying, we sold Joseph into slavery, and now these 20 years have passed. He's probably dead. But his blood is being required from us. So notice this terminology of guiltiness here. Verse 23. And they did not know that Joseph was hearing this. Now, why is that? They didn't recognize him. And we find here because there was an interpreter or translators in their midst. So when Joseph spoke, he didn't speak the language of Hebrew to them, but rather he was speaking Egyptian. And therefore, they didn't recognize his words, and they thought he wouldn't recognize their words because he was using an interpreter. But they spoke freely, thinking he wouldn't know, but he heard everything. And notice the next verse, verse 24, Vayiso me'alehem vayefch, which means Joseph, he turned. He left their presence. He removed himself. Why? So he could cry. Now, this says something. We need to understand that Joseph is acting not out of his own interests. He is acting in a way to bring Israel to repentance, meaning his family, his brothers. And therefore, he's going through this process in order that their guiltiness might be recognized by them. And we're seeing that it's starting to. They're making statements remembering their sin of more than 20 years ago. And there's something else that stands out. Who are they talking about? Joseph. And who is in the midst of them listening to this? Joseph. He recognizes them, but they do not recognize him. And that is of great significance. And we'll talk more about that in a few weeks. But just remember, they don't recognize him. But constantly throughout this dialogue, not just today, but in the weeks to come, who are they going to be mentioning? Joseph, Joseph, and Joseph. But it never occurs to him or them that he is standing in their midst. So we read here that he removes himself. Vayisov means he turns. He turns from them and he weeps. And then he returns unto them and he speaks unto them. And he took from them Shimon. So he takes Shimon and he binds him before their eyes. Now they see, and they've already acknowledged their sin, how they've sinned against Joseph. And what's happening? They're watching Shimon being bound. Now, there's a play on words that only if you know Hebrew, this is possible. Because they said, did we not hear him crying out, pleading, begging? But we did not hear, meaning we did not obey. So 2, 3, 4 times the word hear appears, and that they did not hear properly, meaning they did not respond to what they were hearing in the right way. They're acknowledging it. And who's being bound and going to be put into prison? Shimon. Why is that important? Because his name, Shimon, comes from that same Hebrew word. So it's because they did not shma, they did not hear. This is why they are in this situation. So Joseph took from them Shimon. He bound him before their eyes, verse 25. And Joseph commanded, now they didn't know this, but he commanded that their vessels be full of grain or corn or sustenance. And this is what they didn't know. And to return their money, each man's money to his sack, and to give to them supply, what they would need for that journey. And it says, and it was done to them thus, meaning the people that Joseph was commanding, those Egyptian servants of his, they did thusly. Verse 26. And they lifted up their grain in those bags upon their donkeys, and they went from there. So they departed. Verse 27. And one opened up his sack in order to give hay to his donkey at the, and the word here is malon, which is the modern Hebrew word for a hotel, but it's simply the place of lodging. Coming down from Canaan to Egypt wasn't a one-day journey, took significant amount of time. And therefore, they stopped at different places to lodge, to spend the night. And a lodging place in the ancient language is malon, and also in the modern Hebrew for the word hotel. So they get to the lodging place, the hotel, and he looked at his, and he saw his money, and behold, it was in the mouth, the upper portion of his sack. And he said to his brothers, my money has returned. Now, what is this saying? It's to tell the reader that what Joseph is doing, he's not doing it for his benefit. All this process that he's making them go through, it has nothing to do with him. He is not angry. He does not want revenge. He is not seeking some type of retribution, but he's doing this so that there might be healing in the family. And if that healing is going to come about, they need to realize their guiltiness. They need to fall under conviction. And the conviction of sin is such an important part of spiritual health. And the problem is that most people don't know that. They go and say, well, I've put all my sins under the blood of Messiah. Well done. Therefore, everything's going to be okay with me. Where's that taught in the Bible? Having your sins forgiven, placed under the blood of Messiah, enables you to be received by God into his kingdom. That's wonderful. That's true. That is an eternal promise. But that says nothing necessarily about our spiritual condition. If we have our sins forgiven, but we are not grieved about sin, and we don't care about making restitution to others for our sinfulness, I mean, it's just this simple. The Bible says, confess our sins to one another. The Bible says, Messiah speaking, you know, even before you ask forgiveness from God. And we're not talking about in that general way in order to find justification and establish a new covenant relationship with God. But having done so, if I commit some other sin, and I should go and seek forgiveness from the person that I sinned against long before I expect God's forgiveness. Now, from an eternal standpoint, that forgiveness is already there. That sin has been expunged by the blood, the grace of Messiah. But that fact does not remove from me my responsibility to confess sin, my responsibility to say I'm sorry to God and also to the ones I have sinned against, and also to, if possible, make restitution. Do something in order to heal that relationship. And that's what Joseph is teaching his brothers and teaching you and me, the reader. So look again at the text. Go down to verse 27 in the middle. We see here, and he saw his money, and behold, it was in the mouth of the sack that belonged to him. verse 28. And he said to his brothers, my money has returned. Also, behold, it is in my bag. And it says, Vayetse libam ve'yechridu, which means this. And their heart went out, and they were afraid, each one of his brothers. Now, what does that mean? Well, it was like they received something for nothing. And they were like, we got grain, but we didn't pay for it. And when it comes, they're going to be looking for that money. They're not going to have it. For some reason, it's here. And so they received something that they didn't pay for. Well, that's exactly what God's forgiveness is about. It is about us receiving forgiveness that we didn't earn, that we had nothing to do with. God himself sent his only begotten son into this world to earn forgiveness for us. So in this passage of scripture, we're seeing principles, scriptural truth, spiritual truth being relayed to us to help us understand that gospel message. So the money returned, it was there, and they were fearful because they knew that Yosef, that leader of Egypt, he didn't get his money. Verse 29, and they came to Yaakov, their father, in the land of Canaan. It literally says towards the land of Canaan. And they said to him all which happened unto them, saying, the man who was the ruler of the land spoke with us harshly. So now it's the term being scolded, but it's the word for hard. They scolded us. And it says, he set us, meaning he believed us to be spies, spying out the land. And we said to him, we are sincere. We are not spies. Verse 32, but we are 12 brothers, sons of our father. One is not, and the smallest one today is with his father in the land of Canaan. Now, all of this is true, but it does not remove what? The necessity for them to fall under conviction because of their previous act against Yosef. And what do we find? Well, we see here that things aren't going good for them. And they are going to rightly attribute it to what they had done so many years previously. Let's press on. Look, if you would, to verse 33. And the man said unto us, this master of the land, with this I will know that you are sincere. Your brother, the one you have to leave with me, and the hungry ones to your house, you can take and you can go. So it means here, just what we saw. He said, one of the brothers has to be remaining with me, but the rest of you can go back to the land of Canaan, and you can take food for, as it says here, the hungry ones of your household. And in this, I will know, the reality of the situation. That's what he's telling these men. Now look, if you would, to verse 34. And we brought that you shall bring your little brother unto me, that I will know that you're not spies, and that you are honest or sincere, and your brother I will give to you, and the land will be, well, there's two ways to understand this. It's a word in one sense for Sahar, which is commerce, meaning if you go and do this and you bring back that younger brother, the moment I see him, you are going to have access to all the land of Egypt. Meaning you can do business here, anywhere you want. And there's another way to understand this, and that is that you can not just do business, but you can go around anywhere. You have full access to do business, but to be any place in the land of Egypt. I'm going to see you as trustworthy individuals, and no restrictions are going to be placed upon you. Verse 35. And it came about, now they're saying this all to their father. And it came about that they emptied their sacks, and behold, they're saying, behold, to every man there was a bundle of money in his sack. Now, this is not just the money that was purchased, that was supposed to be used for purchase, but most scholars see that it was more than that, that he had added, and that there was a surplus. And we find, verse 35, second half, and they saw the bundles of their money. And we find that they and their father were what? Greatly afraid. And Yaakov said, his father, their father, Yaakov said unto them, me, you have grieved or bereaved. Yosef is not. And Shimon is not, meaning he's not here. And Benjamin, you will take away from me. And he says, this has all come, meaning all of this has come upon me. And he's saying he's overwhelmed by this. It's bad enough, Yosef. Now Shimon's not. And what do you want to do? Take away Benjamin. Verse 37. Now, Reuben is the firstborn. And we have seen a couple different times that Reuben has stepped up as the leader. And that is certainly going to be the case once more. As the firstborn, he's going to lead the family in what should be done. And what does he say? Verse 37. And Reuben said to his father, speaking, the two sons of mine you can kill, put to death, if I do not bring him unto you. Give him unto me under my hand, meaning my authority, and I will return him unto you. So we find that Reuben is saying, I am so confident. You put me in charge. And I will take Benjamin with me, and I will bring Shimon back. Nothing's going to happen. And if not, you can kill my two brothers, my two sons. Now, most scholars believe what it means is you can take them in the place of Benjamin and Yosef, not literally kill them. He say they won't any longer be my sons. They'll be yours. Not your grandchildren, but your sons. So he's making a very sincere offer to his father about trusting him with them. Notice what the response is. Verse 38. And he said, this would be Yaakov. He said, do not go down. Do not bring my son down with you. For his brother is dead, and he is alone. He's the one that remains. And if some travesty or a son, meaning horrible event, a son is more of a catastrophe. If a catastrophe should befall him on the way, when you go down in it, meaning on the way that you go down, if something should happen to him, then you will bring down my gray hair in great anguish to Sheol. So he's saying, I cannot bear if Benjamin would be lost. So at this time, Yaakov is saying as the father, the leader, I do not permit Benjamin to leave. So with this ending, we find that Shimon is left in prison. Someone is suffering. And this is going to be a very important event as we go through and understand this scripture better. That Shimon is wasting away in prison if something's not done. And what is that? There needs to be reconciliation. And God is going to use this famine for spiritual purposes. And that is a very important biblical truth. Whenever we see in the Word of God a famine, we should see that God is bringing this about for a change in a spiritual condition. That he is communicating his displeasure for the purpose of bringing a change, a spiritual change in people, so that God can bring blessing instead of this famine. And that's exactly what's happening here. God is using it in order to bring about a change in the children of Israel, so they might be one, that they might understand spiritual truth, and that they might respond in obedience to spiritual laws, that in the end, that they might be useful, obedient, and be able to partner with God, that his will, his purposes might be fulfilled. Let me close with this, and that is, when we do not have a sensitivity for sin in our life, and if we ignore sin that we have committed, that we have done in the past, if we don't properly deal with that by falling under conviction, by confessing it, by responding to it properly. Now, I'm not trying to sow seeds of spiritual anxiety, but what I'm talking about is this. If there's an opportunity to confess sin and say, I'm sorry. I'm sorry for what I've done, the pain, the loss, whatever it might be that I've caused in your life. If it's possible, bring about restitution. Meaning, if you've damaged, show them that you want to see it restored. Be a restorer. Why? God is a restorer. So all these spiritual principles are there to bring God's people into a spiritual condition whereby they can serve effectively. And that's why the New Covenant says, confess your sins to one another. It says, if you are praying and you remember someone has something against you, lay that offering down and go and be reconciled to your brother. Then make that prayer. We're not talking about this for the purpose of salvation. We're talking about this from the purpose of being people, having been saved, that wants to be healed spiritually in the fullness of spiritual health. Not just from the standpoint, I can enter into the kingdom of God. No, we want to be spiritually healthy so that the Holy Spirit works mightily in our life, and that God's glory is manifested brightly through our behavior, our speech, everything that is the very essence of who we are now in Messiah. Spiritual growth, it is what we require to serve God effectively. Growing, maturing, that more and more can be done through us in regard to his purposes and plans. Well, I'll close with that. Until then, may God richly bless you. Shalom from Israel.
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2: Well, welcome to Family Talk, the broadcast division of the Dr. James Dobson Family Institute. I'm Roger Marsh, and this week marks a solemn milestone for us here at the Dr. James Dobson Family Institute, 1 year since Dr. Dobson was called to be home with the Lord. That took place on Thursday, August 21st, 2025. To honor his memory and the extraordinary life that he lived, for the next couple of programs here on Family Talk, we are returning to a presentation that means a great deal to all of us here at the ministry. What you're about to hear are highlights from the private memorial service held for Dr. James Dobson on October the 4th, 2025. These audio presentations come from an intimate gathering of family and close friends, a time to reflect on his remarkable legacy of faith, integrity, and unwavering commitment to the gospel. Now on today's program, you're going to hear heartfelt tributes from two women who knew him best, the Honorable Michelle Bachman, who's a member of our board of directors here at the JDFI, and Dr. Dobson's daughter, Danae. But right now, let's begin with a word from Dr. Bart Brock, the president of JDFI and the chairman of the board of directors here at the Dr. James Dobson Family Institute.
3: Hello, I'm Dr. Bart Brock, president and chairman of the Dr. James Dobson Family Institute. As the only ministry chosen by Dr. Dobson to carry his legacy, we were honored on October 4th, 2025, to host his family memorial. You'll see many tributes, including from his daughter, Danae, and his son, Ryan, and many friends he made over the years. As a matter of fact, as my wife and I left the memorial, we both commented on the common theme of consistency and integrity Dr. Dobson showed as husband, father, and friend. In a world craving authenticity, there is Dr. Dobson.
2: And that was Dr. Bart Brock reminding us of the common theme that ran throughout Dr. Dobson's life, consistency and integrity. Next up on this special edition of Dr. James Dobson's Family Talk, you're about to hear from Danae Dobson, Dr. Dobson's daughter. She'll share some childhood memories, reflect on her father's steadfast integrity, and recount the many times that God miraculously spared his life. 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
4: I want to thank every person here who came to honor my dad's life and his ministry, and to my mom. It means so much to me to see you sitting there. When I was 4-5 years of age, before my dad became a public figure, I recognized that there was something uniquely special about him. His way of describing things, his humor, his intelligence, his wisdom, talents, and most importantly, his relationship with the Lord. He told me that when he was a child, his great-grandmother said to somebody in the family, "There's something very special about Jimmy's relationship with God." I used to often repeat things that he would say, and people would tend to agree with me because he had a special connection with the Lord, very distinct. And he also had a skilled biblical knowledge that, you know, he was not a theologian, and yet he had that gift. So I now realize that what I saw in him as a child all those years ago was an anointing from God. And it was an anointing that was going to catapult him into becoming a prominent Christian leader whom millions were going to look to for advice and valuable insights. My dad used to joke that

He used God's ideas, but he got the credit. Where my dad deserves credit, however, is in the hard work that he invested in his professional life and in his ministry. He said to me one time, "I was made to work. That's how I'm wired." And those of us in the family saw him bring home boxes of stuff on the weekends from the office that he called his stack. And he would sit at his desk all day on Saturdays going through his stack. And of course, the TV would be on at the same time. And sometimes the radio too, all going at once. The TV was on most of the time in our house. Newsmax, Fox News, History Channel, USC game. When Dad was home, the TV was on, and often there were two or three going in at the same time in different rooms. Right, Mom? Well, despite that, and given the fact that he was so busy, he always made time for me. When I was very young, he and I used to go on Sunday afternoon bike rides, and I had a little seat on the back of his bicycle. And we would ride to the park, and we would build sandcastles together. And his sandcastles were just, I mean, he had moats and drawbridges, and we would pour water into the moat, and he'd push me on the swing. And then we would stop at our favorite taco place called Tacolita, and then head to the Tasty Freeze. Those are such special memories for me, riding bikes down in the wash. Dad had a private phone line put in his office exclusively for my mom and Ryan and me, so that if we had a need, we could contact him anytime that we wanted to, regardless if he had a meeting going on, an important conference. He wanted us to know that we could interrupt him if we needed to. And he wanted to make sure that we knew that we had his attention and that we were his priority. For Father's Day one year, I gave him a little trinket dish, and it shows a father bending down to hug his young daughter. And the words say, "Always there." And my dad was always there for me. On another Father's Day, I wrote on his card how much I appreciated his integrity. And I thanked him that I never had to lie in bed at night wondering what he was up to and how it was going to affect our family and how it was going to affect his ministry. I never had to think those kind of thoughts. No one ever caught my dad in a lie. He was always faithful to my mom. He never cheated anyone. And in fact, he would go the extra mile to try to always be fair. A couple months ago, I was reading an article about Jackie Kennedy Onassis and JFK's sordid affairs. And I read in the article that she allegedly said to her mother, "I could have married an honest man or a great man, and I chose to marry a great man." And I immediately thought of my dad, an honest man and a great man, a man of the utmost integrity. When my dad was 54, he had a significant heart attack. And that began a whole series of life or death instances, to the point where I nicknamed him Laz for Lazarus, because he had so many close calls and he just kept coming back. Dr. Roy mentioned his stroke. For 24 hours, he couldn't talk, and he made a 100% recovery. He almost bled to death one time. He had prostate cancer.
One time when he was alone in the house, he slipped on snow on his shoe, fell backwards and hit the back of his head, knocked himself unconscious while on blood thinners. And the doctor said, "Well, you bounced your brain around, but there's no sign of a hemorrhage." He was on two airplanes, two jets that filled up with smoke. The pilot turned to my dad and asked, "I've heard that you're a praying man." And my dad said, "Yes, I am." And the pilot said, "Now's the time. We have an engine on fire." They managed to get the plane on the ground. There were fire trucks all over the runway. So he survived two of those instances. The cardiologist who treated my dad after his heart attack told him many years later, "I would have given you no more than 10 years. Well, our times are in God's hands, and God gave him 35 more years. And a lot of near misses in between. One time on the phone, my mom and dad and I tried to think of all the close calls he had had and count them, and we came up with about 25. To his credit, my dad led a disciplined life, and he did what he could to stay alive. Somebody mentioned him walking on the treadmill. After his heart attack, he walked on the treadmill every day, and he used to brag that he only missed 5 days in 25 years. That's how dedicated he was. If he was sick, he would walk anyway because he would think that he could sweat it out. And if he was on a trip, he would get up extra early to use the hotel gym, or he would walk laps around the airport. He was so committed to never miss. And God was so gracious to give him those 35 extra years of life and ministry. I've expressed to the Lord many times that I will never complain. But not everyone is that fortunate. And we all went through that last month with great sadness. Not everyone is so fortunate to cheat death so many times. Many of you have heard my dad tell the story of Pete Maravich, but it's worth repeating today. Pete Maravich, known as Pistol Pete, was one of the greatest players in NBA history. He retired from basketball and was desperately searching for meaning in his life. And he found it eventually through Jesus. And he and my dad got acquainted on the phone. And in 1988, my dad invited him to come and record a radio broadcast to share his amazing testimony. And Pete said, "I'd really love to do that." And then my dad, by his own admission, he did one of the most ostentatious things he's ever done. He said, "Pete, a group of us play basketball 3 times a week at 7 a.m. at our church gymnasium. Would you like to come play with us before we do the broadcast interview?" And Pete said, "I'd really like to do that." And he came. He was wearing a t-shirt that day that said, "Looking unto Jesus." And he played with my dad and his friends for about 45 minutes, and then they all took a break. And he and my dad stood on the sidelines talking. And he told my dad that he hadn't played much in the past year because his right shoulder was bothering him. And what was unbeknownst to him was that he had an undetected congenital heart defect. So my dad asked him, he said, "Well, how do you feel today?" And Pete replied, "I'm feeling so much better. In fact, I feel great." And then he fell. He hit the ground hard, his face hit the floor. My dad saw that
he was in a seizure. So my dad performed CPR, and the other guys came running, and they called 911, and they never got a heartbeat from him. One of the greatest athletes in the history of the NBA died in my dad's arms at age 40, and my dad was shaken, understandably. And he came home that day, and Ryan was there, who was 17 at the time. And Dad said to Ryan, "Come into my study. I want to talk to you." Do you remember this, Ryan? Vividly, yeah. And Dad said, "Ryan, you never know when you're going to have your last conversation with somebody you love. I love and care about you and your sister, but I want to tell you what I care about most. I want you to accomplish a lot in your life. I want you to follow your dreams, to succeed, but that's not what matters to me the most. When this moment comes for you, like it did for Pete Maravich's family today, when you receive the news of my passing, the only thing that I care about is that you be there. Be there. I will be looking for you. I will be searching for you in heaven so that we can spend eternity together. Be there on that resurrection morning. It outranks everything else. Many years ago, I had the be there message framed for my dad, and it's in his office at the ministry. He was very proud of it. Well, that time that my dad spoke about came to pass on August 21st, his final moment. And I believe that he heard those words that he so very much longed to hear. "Well done, thou good and faithful servant." Thank you, Dad, for your love and dedication to God, to our family, and to your many friends. We will be there.

0: Well, what a beautiful and heartfelt tribute from Dene Dobson. Her words remind us that Dr. Dobson was not only a great man, but he was an honest man, a man of integrity, who lived the same in private as he did in public. On today's edition of Dr. James Dobson's Family Talk, we're hearing selected highlights from Dr. James Dobson's memorial service that was held on October the 4th. And one final segment for today features Michelle Bachman, a longtime friend of the Dobson family and a member of the board of directors here at the Dr. James Dobson Family Institute. Michelle offered a heartfelt prayer of gratitude for Dr. Dobson's life and ministry.
1: My name is Michelle Bachman. I'm privileged to serve on the board of directors of the James Dobson Family Institute. Would you bow your heads with me in reverence as we go before the Lord in prayer? Heavenly Father, we gather today with hearts filled with gratitude and sorrow as we remember the life of Dr. James Clayton Dobson. Thank you, Father, for the gift of his life, for the very profound way you used Jim to change the world of marriage, family, parenting, protecting human life, for encouraging salvation and discipleship and public policy. As we mourn Jim's passing, we celebrate his legacy of love for his beloved bride of 65 years, Shirley Dear Dobson, his much-loved children, Danae and Ryan, and Laura and their children, Lincoln and Lucy. Thank you, Father, for the guidance that Jim gave to generations and the remarkable inspiration and hope he gave to each one of us. Lord, would you grant the Dobson family and millions of their worldwide friends comfort in sorrow, peace in our grief, and the assurance of eternal life through faith in the name of the Lord Jesus Christ. We invite your holy presence here today, O God, and we ask you for the strength as we press forward with Dr. Dobson's ministry through the lessons this consequential man so passionately shared. We loved this man. In the name of the Lord Jesus Christ, we pray. Amen. Dr. Dobson's favorite psalm was Psalms 103, and he asked that this would be read today during this service. Please listen to the word of the Lord. Let all that I am praise the Lord. With my whole heart, I will praise his holy name. Let all that I am praise the Lord. May I never forget the good things he does for me. He forgives all my sins and heals all my diseases. He redeems me from death and crowns me with love and tender mercies. He fills my life with good things. My youth is renewed like the eagles. The Lord gives righteousness and justice to all who are treated unfairly. Our days on earth are like grass. Like wildflowers, we bloom and die. The wind blows and we are gone, as though we had never been here. But the love of the Lord remains forever with those who fear him. His salvation extends to the children's children of those who are faithful to his covenant, of those who obey his commandments. The Lord has made the heavens his throne. From there he rules over everything. Praise the Lord, you angels, you mighty ones who carry out his plans, listening for each of his commands. Yes, praise the Lord, you armies of angels who serve him and do his will. Praise the Lord, everything he has created, everything in all his kingdom. Let all that I am praise the Lord. Amen.
0: Michelle Bachman's reading of Psalm 103 reminds us of the eternal perspective that Dr. James Dobson carried throughout his life and ministry. Let all that I am praise the Lord. In fact, if you ever received anything autographed by Dr. James Dobson, he would sign his name and then include Psalm 103 right alongside his signature. You've been listening to a special edition of Dr. James Dobson's Family Talk, honoring the life and legacy of Dr. James C. Dobson, Jr., who went home to be with the Lord last year, August 21st, 2025. If you'd like to hear this program again or share it with a friend you love, visit drjamesdobson.org or jdfi.org. They are one and the same. Now, as we revisit this program nearly 1 year to the day after Dr. Dobson went home to be with the Lord, we're reminded that his work is not finished. The Dr. James Dobson Family Institute exists to carry his mission forward, reaching new generations with biblical truth, strengthening marriages, equipping parents, and defending the sanctity of human life. For the first 15 years of the Dr. James Dobson Family Institute, each year at the end of our calendar year, our staff would compile a best of broadcast collection featuring 6 CDs with 18 of the top programs from the year prior, which included Dr. Dobson's favorite interviews and some of the guests that really made a mark on the ministry here at the JDFI. Last year, after Dr. Dobson passed away, we put together a special memorial legacy edition of our best of broadcast collection, and we'd like to make that opportunity available to you as well, and thanks for your support of the ministry of the Dr. James Dobson Family Institute. 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Box 39000, Colorado Springs, Colorado, the zip code 80949. Once again, our ministry mailing address is the Dr. James Dobson Family Institute, or just use those initials, JDFI for short, P.O. Box 39000, Colorado Springs, Colorado, 80949. Well, I'm Roger Marsh, and on behalf of all of us here at Family Talk and the Dr. James Dobson Family Institute, thanks so much for joining us today for this special tribute to our founder. 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That's coming up right here on the next edition of Dr. James Dobson's Family Talk, the voice you trust for the family you love. This has been a presentation of the Dr. James Dobson Family Institute.
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5: For American Family News, I'm Robert Thornton. President Donald Trump hosted tech leaders today at the White House.
6: Today, we're delighted to welcome some of our nation's brightest minds in finance, crypto, and technology ahead of the first ever meeting of the CFTC's Innovation Advisory Committee in Washington, D.C. This is a group of very smart people that are on a committee to recommend what we do. Crypto markets and the prediction markets and conventional finance to decentralized finance. The people in this room are ensuring that the future of commercial markets is pioneered and perfected.
5: The president was also asked about the tariffs on Canada that were delayed in order to negotiate a new trade deal. The Department of Justice is defending its prosecution of former FBI Director James Comey and said there is no serious dispute that a social media post of seashells he made last year could be understood as a threat against President Donald Trump. Prosecutors also called into question Comey's account that he had found the seashells in the numerical arrangement of 8647 while walking on a beach in North Carolina, and suggested that his May 2025 post on Instagram was an effort to generate attention for a forthcoming novel about a social media personality whose words inspire his fans to attack his foes. Some young voters say they are willing to try voting for Democratic Socialist candidates. Fox's Alexis McAdams reports from New York City.
7: We went around New York City and talked to younger, more progressive voters who tell us they're willing to give Democratic Socialist policies a chance, even as President Trump warns the ideas are just too radical and will drive taxpayers out of our American cities. This comes as a recent Fox News poll from last month shows 52% of Democrats prefer socialism over capitalism. And voters we talked to say they're just not bothered by the label and believe these Democratic Socialist policies could work. These voters are telling us the system is rigged towards the wealthy and that they trust Democrats more on issues like health care.
5: DSA candidates unseated several Democrat incumbents in New York's primary earlier this year. Officials say firefighters responded to an explosion that collapsed a house and killed at least one person near Annapolis, Maryland today. Anne Arundel County Assistant Fire Chief Larry Schultz says the cause of the explosion is unclear, but officials say they are investigating if a propane tank was responsible.
8: About an hour before the explosion, there was a vendor there to resupply the house with propane. We don't know that the two are related. That vendor came, supplied the house with its propane, and then left.
5: One other person was recovered with what officials say were significant burns. Controversy surrounding gender identity policies in women's sports flared up at a recent WNBA game after stadium security threatened to eject two fans for wearing T-shirts supporting biological sex boundaries and athletics. Here's AFN's Chris Woodward.
9: The league issued an apology, calling the incident a mistake. But talking about this on Fox News Channel, Jennifer Say of XXXY Athletics said the apology did not go far enough to address censorship inside the arena.
10: I would say it's a pretty weak apology from the WNBA. They said this should not have happened. They didn't say we instructed security guards to do so, which I'm pretty sure happened.
9: Say points to what she sees as a clear double standard in how stadium staff handle political messaging from opposing sides.
10: They're trying to manufacture a consensus that doesn't exist. There is a groundswell of support from normies who know that men and women are different and women deserve their own sports. And the WNBA is trying to control it and they can't. And at this point, they just look ridiculous, frankly. Like, show some leadership. Stand up and do what the WTA has done, what the IOC has done, and say you're going to protect women's basketball, and that it should be for women only. It's not hard.
9: The WNBA maintains that its security guidelines allow fans to express diverse views, though questions remain over how those policies are enforced on the arena floor. I'm Chris Woodward.
5: On Wall Street, stocks were up today after the Treasury Department said it will buy more U.S. government bonds in a move that eased pressure on financial markets worldwide. The Dow was up 120, the S&P added 17, the NASDAQ climbed 41. West Texas Intermediate crude was around $85 a barrel. That's all our time for now. You can see more news at AFM.net.
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0: 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Well, I'm Tom Petrosky, and I'm here with author and speaker June Hunt. June, tonight we were talking, and you said you wanted to share some things about boundaries and how they can help. They're more helpful than people think, and so why don't you share some ideas about that?
1: Well, I'm real fully aware that when a person uses that term boundaries, it's all relative in terms of how it's being used, meaning some people think about territorial boundaries. There's been a lot said about the boundary of the United States and people who have come into our country, and legally they're not supposed to be there because it's a boundary. But there are all kinds of boundaries. There are personal boundaries. There are moral boundaries, physical boundaries. For example, a boundary, I like to say it this way, it's a line that should not be crossed, at least unless there are certain qualifications. A boundary is a dividing line, a line that separates one entity from another. I mentioned territories. It's not unusual. It's classic. It's typical that all countries have their own boundaries. There are state boundaries. There are counties, county boundaries. There's personal property that your own. It could be where you have a home. Niagara Falls, or the Niagara River, divides Canada from the United States by forming a part of the northeast boundary of the United States and the southeast boundary of Canada. Why am I saying that? Because boundaries can mean many, many things, but again, it's classic in this way. A boundary is an established limit, like a line that should not be crossed unless there are certain qualifications met. Now, the very first of God's Ten Commandments says, "You shall have no other gods before me." That's Exodus 20, verse 3. It's a marked limit of an area. So, in other words, that would be a spiritual boundary. You shall have no other gods before me, given by God. Obviously, in sports, most sports have marked off boundaries that define the field of play, like soccer, football, baseball, tennis, swimming. All competition is confined to a designated area alone. When the competitor crosses the boundary line, there's an immediate repercussion. So what we're saying here, in real life living, normal living, there is a limit intended to create a necessary division. It could be a necessary space. And by the way, in terms of relationship boundaries, there is a behavior that's set between those who are in a relationship, specifically, marital laws in some places forbid adultery by a spouse and declare it grounds for divorce. Other distancing behaviors include addiction, abuse, codependency. So what we're saying here is we need to be very aware in real life living what the boundary line should be, even if it's not set right now. The point is, if there's a line that should not be crossed, if there's someone who is mistreating another person, this can be all important. There are ethical lines that divide right from wrong, and when that boundary is respected, the result is a reward. God set up moral boundaries for right and wrong, and when God's boundary is honored, there is a reward. And what we see, even with the beginning of Adam and Eve, with their existence, there is a reward for staying within the line by virtue of what God says. When there is a violation, there will be a repercussion.
2: Psalm 107 verse 2 says, "Let the redeemed of the Lord tell their story." One of the greatest encouragements to our team is hearing how God is using this ministry in the lives of others. 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

0: 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June, we have a new caller tonight for Hope in the Night. Let's welcome Esther to the program.
1: Well, hello, Esther. Welcome to Hope.
2: Hello, Mrs. Hunt. Thank you for talking with me.
1: Well, I'm delighted to talk to you, Esther. You just call me June, and I'll call you Esther. How's that?
2: That would be great.
1: Okay. What's on your mind right now?
2: I'm a follower of Jesus Christ, and the Bible tells me to seek wise counsel, and I have a situation with my adult son who is 53, and he has lived with me for the past 9 years, and he's my only child. My husband passed away 12 years ago.
1: Mm. And, I'm so sorry.
2: Well, thank you. And it's not going well with my son living with me. And I honestly, I don't know how to respond to him or what to do.
1: Wow. Okay. Tell me what is going on in terms of it not going well, meaning he's lived with you now for 9 years. What was the agreement? Was there a specific agreement of why he, as an adult, and I think you said he is 53, so I think what you're saying is it's been a number of years, like in his, okay? So what was the understanding of him coming to live with you? Was there an agreement made?
2: Not specifically, no. He had been living on his own in Missouri for 18 years, and we had always gotten along well, but he decided to... And when my husband died, his dad, we were in Arizona at the time, and he took off of work, and he's a social worker, mental health therapist, and he took 2 weeks off of work and came to Arizona and helped me work through all of the details of a death, and it was wonderful. And
1: good.
2: He did tell me, which I already knew, but

0: that he was homosexual, and it almost caused a break in the relationship. As he knows that I told him I cannot condone that, but I love you and pray that you will find a path to God, and I'm concerned about your welfare and safety. And but at any rate, he came from Missouri to Colorado, where I went back to after my husband's death, and I told him he was going to find a job and move back where he grew up here in Colorado. And I told him I have a place here, and he had visited here several times. And I said, you can stay here rent-free for as long as you need to. And that was it. But I had no idea he'd be here 9 years and it would evolve into at times he's pleasant, other times he's demanding, he is sometimes hostile and argumentative, and he yells at me and curses at me. He's done that several times, and I did tell him, stop. I won't have that. And if you are, he complains about my place all the time. And I said, if you are so unhappy here, perhaps you should find another place to live. And he seemed shocked by that, but he doesn't think I would follow through with it. And maybe he's right, but I enjoy having him here and I love him, but it's very upsetting to me to live like this.
1: Well, let's consider this. Do you want him to be a godly man?
0: Yes.
1: Okay. And I knew you would say yes. Do you believe that this home is your home?
0: Yes.
1: Do you own the home?
0: Yes.
1: Okay. Let's consider, Esther, what is classic for many, many, many people. They have house rules. House rules. For example, I have certain house rules. I've had nephews, nieces, certain people. I'm going to be very, very candid. I had a sister who started living with a man, and when they came to visit someone that she wasn't married to, she was going to be coming, and then I've now found out it was going to be with this, I'll just say boyfriend, but, you know, they are both mature adults. And she even said, I know you have a house rule that a person who's going to be staying in the bed with another person, it must be what is biblically right, meaning in her situation, she wasn't married to him, and so that would be sexually immoral. And she even said it before I said anything, because now she was living with him in another state, and now they were coming for an event here in Dallas, Texas. And so she said, first she said, do you want me to sleep on the sofa, because that is what has been taking place on occasion, or do you want, she said, or I could sleep in the bed and he could sleep on the sofa. And then they decided not to do it, and they just were in a hotel. And I thought, isn't this interesting? She didn't just assume that she could be with him. Now, what has taken place is they now are married. And it was so interesting. A few weeks ago, I got a message. Well, looks like we're married now. And I had encouraged them to get married. Encouraged her. Anyway, the bottom line is, and she wrote a note, well, now the two of us can sleep in the spare bedroom. And it was kind of a funny thing. But I said, you bet your booties. Now, the point is, she knew I had a house rule because a son she had, who was in his 20s, he was living with a girl, and so he came to stay for several days, maybe it was a week, and I had him to sleep on the couch, and the young woman, she slept in the bed. The point is, look, that's my house rule, and I can do that because I own the house. Now, I can tell you that if someone somebody was living in my home who started cursing me, yelling at me, that would let me know they have chosen, or if it's several people, they have chosen not to live in my home. It's not that I wouldn't want them, but if they have inappropriate attitudes and actions, which you definitely described, yelling at you, cursing you, and you even said, I won't have that. Well, the question that I have is, and I actually know the answer, do you care that your son do what is appropriate, to do what is right? Now, I already know you're going to say, yes, I do want that. So I think the point is, it is appropriate now for you to establish house rules. Some people write them out. Other people, they are just verbalized. But my point is, it's never too late to write something out so it's clear. So when we come back, I'm interested in your thoughts in regard to what I have said, because I want what is God's best for you.
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0: 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One of our staff members will reach out to you. 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The program happens 11 p.m. to midnight Central Time, so that's when you need to be available. And other than that, it's just a simple phone conversation that might begin to get you untied from an issue that you may have had for years. And that's why we're here. So please don't try to figure it out yourself. Please reach out to us so we can help you. Let's continue the call with June and Esther.
1: All right, sweet Esther. By the way, you've got a great name there, Esther.
2: I do.
1: Okay.
2: Give me name.
1: Well, you know, it's important. By the way, in terms of what I was saying earlier, are you willing to put into writing house rules?
2: I think that's a very good idea. And probably at the root of this problem, I am at fault because he has always been a compliant child, and I did not enforce rules and or discipline him rarely. I didn't need to, and my husband was there, and he loved our son, but he was not involved at all. And So I just have continued that, and
1: But it sounds like now he is not being compliant. He's not being respectful. What would your husband say about this now if he were still on earth talking with you? Would he respect his son for treating you this way?
2: No, I'm sure not.
1: Yeah. I want you to think about it this way. This is not in your son's best interest. In other words, patterns can become, wrong treatment can escalate to become habitual. And so it's not in his best interest. You need to think about it for what is really best for him. Just like you're really doing what could help him in the long run. It's kind of like, well, think about it in school. Years ago in school, if you were to make an F or a bad grade of some kind, for the right person, it would motivate them to think, oh dear, I need to study, I need to prepare, because there's the negative repercussion of the bad grade can be a motivation for somebody to change. Do you agree with that?
2: I do, absolutely.
1: Okay. So he has the opportunity to let this be a repercussion. In life, I've seen it this way. There are

0: he doesn't know better.
1: It's true.
0: But he's gotten away with it for quite a while, but that's not in his best interest, is it?
1: No. In fact, last time he was in a rage at me, I told him when I was at my doctor's office recently for an annual physical, she had a questionnaire for me. And one of the questions I said was, do you have anyone at home who yells at you or curses at you? Mm-hmm. And I told them, I answered yes. And that kind of shook him up because of his occupation as a therapist. And he knows that if I took action, that could cost him his job. So for a while, he was better. But he's gone back into, for example, this morning, he works at a high school, alternative high school, as a therapist. And today was the first day of school, and he my health has declined, and the trash in the kitchen was nearly full, and it's very difficult for me to take it out. And so I asked him if he would please take the trash out. And instead of saying, oh, yes, no problem, he said, I'm on my way out the door, and is your aide coming today? And I said, no. And I sent him a text later. I feel like it's not unreasonable to ask you to take the trash out every day. And if for no other reason, sanitary reasons, and
0: yes,
1: I just need you to do this and not argue with me about it. And he didn't like it, but I fear most of the time love having him here, but and God has always taken care of me, and but I don't know how I would ever do this, but just ask him to leave.
0: Mm-hmm. Well, the problem has been that he is the problem. The problem is he has literally been ungrateful. Now, that doesn't help a person to live without gratitude, to want to be able to be a part of helping the home that he is living in cost-free. You see, think of it as if you were to train a dog, it's the repetition over and over that a dog has to do certain things. In other words, we do this with the animal kingdom. Sometimes you do it with cats, who are harder to train. But my point is, it is right for there to be correct rules. And what I'm saying is a crossing the line of a person who's allowed

0: to live in your home versus one who has chosen not to live in your home would be a person who would yell at you, be ungrateful toward you.
1: He doesn't view it that way, though. He says, it's my fault. He said, I'm the only person he knows that is difficult for him to deal with.
0: Well, you know that that's not true. That's not, no. That's his language. You know what he's doing? It's called, Esther, it's called the blame game. As long as he can blame you for something, then that takes the focus off of him, but you're not even blameworthy. I mean, there's nothing you're doing wrong. I can tell you that there are a lot of people even listening now who would think he shouldn't even live. He should not have the privilege of living in your home, literally rent-free. You've been blessing him, and what he's done, he's taking advantage of you. Does this resonate with you spiritually?
1: It does.
0: What I'm saying.
1: I just don't know what to do about it.
0: Okay. Well, we're going to establish that now. You're going to come up with a list. Well, there are two things. One thing that you could do. Well, no, I would go on and write out the house rules. And even though you had not had them in print, in writing, these things, my friend, I care about you. I'm hugging you right now over the airwaves. I adored my mom. I would have done anything for her if I knew what to do. It was a joy. So this is, there's something wrong with his treatment. Healthy people, I'm going to say it this way, healthy people don't treat other human beings this way. A healthy son. I mean, I think about how my brother treated my mom when she was a widow. I mean, he was incredibly warm and wonderful. And I loved doing things for her. I'm sure I could have done more, but this is not healthy. So you don't reward somebody for doing wrong.
2: Do you ever struggle to believe that God loves you, that He accepts you, forgives you, and sees you as His precious, beloved child? So many people have a distorted picture of God, that He is distant, disappointed, or doesn't care about what's going on in our lives. The truth is, God cares about you more than you know. We want to encourage you to check out June Hunt's popular devotional, Seeing Yourself Through God's Eyes. 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

0: 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If you're facing a problem and would like to be a guest on the program, please call 1-800-917 or text the word caller to 70919. 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Every night when we finish up the broadcast, I upload the program to the internet and that sends it out to all the various channels. So that's a new way perhaps for you to catch our program. And if you do like it that way, send a link to your friends so they can join in. Well, June, we were talking during the break, and you asked me to share a comment. Welcome back, Esther. So I have two sons. I don't know if the math is going to work out for me to get to the point where they're going to be 53, because that would mean I would be well into my hundreds, but irregardless, at any time during their age, I was saying to June, I don't see myself being quite as patient as you, especially when you're not getting love and support back. The phrase I used was boxes on the lawn. So I know you're being very patient, my sons would not take it that far. So I'll let June let June take the rest here.
1: Yeah, he
2: said something after the first break. He said, you know, basically there's no way I would let a son do that at my home. That he would send them packing. Now, have you heard of the word enabler?
1: Yes.
2: Okay, so do you know the concept of enabling?
1: Yes, I know I am one.
2: Okay. Well, now, I want us to consider this. Enabling means you enable another person to continue on with bad behavior. And I don't think you want to do that. I don't think you think that that's healthy.
1: I don't.
2: Okay, so enabling means you allow another person to continue in their bad behavior by either not establishing a boundary in the first place or by failing to enforce the repercussions when the boundary you established is disregarded. And the problem with enabling is it places you in a position of being offended again and again without any repercussion. Enabling never helps offenders to change. That's important, don't you think?
1: Very important.
2: Okay. Enabling instead further ingrains their bad habits for offenders. And enablers are people pleasers who fail to say no when they should say no. I know what it's like to be an enabler. That's why I know about this. And I had to change, because it doesn't help the other person become the person that they need to be. And if they're already treating you with disrespect, this is the consequence, the repercussion that we're going to talk about of what you would think would be important. That needs to be established. And therefore, you're not You're not a victim. You don't allow yourself to just be a victim. Instead, an enabler doesn't have to stay an enabler. And that, it sounds like you understand what I'm saying. Think about it in the workforce. If somebody worked at a, it wouldn't matter if it's a Dairy Queen or a Walmart or, you know, whatever the business is. If they are yelling at their bosses, if they're treating other people with disrespect, there's a strong likelihood that they would be taking their personal items and no longer have a job there. Do you agree with me about that?
1: I do agree.
2: Okay. So many times people have to learn this by experiencing the repercussion. There are rewards and repercussions. I think I call them the two R's. The reward was for doing right. The repercussion is for doing what's wrong. And, you know, when you were a kid, were you not taught this by your own parents?
1: Yes.
2: Okay. So now you're going to, you're older and wiser. And in truth, it hurts my heart for you that you have been taken for granted, treated with disrespect, and all it is realize, I think, well, I'm going to ask, would you like for us to work out the wording for you so that he knows now he needs to find another place to live, and that's it? Or it could be that if you want him, well, he could be given the opportunity after you have your house rules, that if he breaks any of the house rules, if he starts cursing you, then that means he's gone. In other words, you could have the list of things. I'm just not sure that, well, you just tell me, which way do you want it to, would it be a relief for you that he would actually be out of your home?
1: Under the present circumstances, yes. Although I enjoy, I love him and I'm happy to have him here, but not under these circumstances.
2: Okay. Well, let's consider what love is. Love does what's best for another person.
1: True.
2: Therefore, it's not best for him to feel he can treat you the way he's been treating you. The put-downs, I mean, even the fact that you ask him to take out the trash, and that can get heavy. Let's see, are you in your 70s?
1: I'm 78 tomorrow.
2: Muscle. Well, happy birthday to you.
1: Well, thank you.
2: Okay. You are 78 and your birthday's tomorrow. So tomorrow you'll be 79. Sweetheart, I just hear a chorus of people saying, do something. I mean, anybody who has a heart, it would be in your corner to say, no. And now it could be that you can either, I mean, he's not being helpful to you. the fact for you to just mention, could you take out the trash? Well, I mean, he should have said, of course I can. Either I'll do it now or I'll do it when I get back. I mean, that's a no-brainer. So this is, he needs a repercussion. The repercussion can enable a person to change. And that's why we even have a justice system. That's why many times there are people who go to prison. And I remember one guy, I was a youth director, and it was early on for selling drugs, and this guy was selling drugs. And when he got out of prison, I said, Mark, if your dad could have kept you from going to prison, what would you think about that? But yet you served for 3 years. And he said, if my dad had bailed me out, I would have continued on doing what I'm doing. I'm actually glad that I went to prison, because I then learned I never want to go to prison again. See, it was used for a positive way. So wow. I think the issue is for you to write out, what are the non-negotiables that you think are right? By the way, do you have somebody wise in your life, a mature adult, who you could make this list with?
1: I have friends, but I don't know that anyone. People are very busy, and I don't know that they would take the time with me.
2: Well, there's not anyone you think of who would care about helping you?
1: Possibly.
2: Okay, pray about that. Meanwhile, you start your list, and these would be the house rules for living, and you can put your address down. These are the house rules, and these are basic. This is not rocket science. It's no cursing. Literally, and just go through the things that you've already mentioned. Being willing to help with the chores around the house without complaint. It would be having a pleasant disposition, and it may be that you would even say and do a minimal cost for living in your home. Whether it's $100 or whatever the amount would be. But the point is, make the list and ask God to confirm it to your heart. By the way, I'm going to be sending you our keys. This will be hugely helpful on boundaries. Boundaries, how to set them and how to keep them. This.
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1: So it says, to one, we are the fragrance from death to death. 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
3: American Family News, I'm Robert Thornton. Tensions remain high as President Donald Trump says the U.S. is not in talks with Iran over the Strait of Hormuz. Speaking with officials and cryptocurrency leaders at the White House today, the president appeared to still be uninterested in having more talks.
4: It'll either be extremely good and oil prices are going to drop like a rock, or we'll continue to do exactly what we're doing.
3: Meanwhile, Iranian officials traveled to Iraq to discuss ship traffic through the Strait of Hormuz, which is still down because of the threat of Iranian attacks. The United Arab Emirates announced it has suspended all trade with Iran after accusing Iran of launching missiles at the country, something Iran has denied. President Donald Trump played White House tour guide today as he showed off the helipad being built on the lawn before leaning over to autograph a piece of it. He also talked about the ballroom that's under construction. Trump said the helicopter landing area would impress visiting foreign leaders, including Chinese President Xi Jinping, who is scheduled to visit next month. An expert on communist China says President Trump's decision to scale back planned joint military exercises with South Korea was wrong. AFN's Chad Groening has details.
5: Trump says he made the decision because South Korea declined to help denuclearize Iran and that he has a good relationship with North Korea's Kim Jong-un. The 11 days of exercises involving 18,000 South Korean soldiers were designed to beef up readiness against North Korean threats. Gordon Chang is a senior fellow at the Gatestone Institute and author of Plan Red, China's Project to Destroy America.
6: We have seen increasingly provocative activities from the North Koreans recently, so we should be scaling up our joint exercises with South Korea, not scaling them down. The president's decision was wrong.
5: Chang says South Korea is headed in the wrong direction.
6: President Jong-un is pro-China, pro-North Korea, anti-U.S. He seized power. He is taking down the institutions of democracy. South Korea is heading to dictatorship and perhaps communism as well. And the people of South Korea, though, stand in his way, especially the young, because they support the alliance with the U.S. They support freedom and democracy. But unfortunately, leftists now rule South Korea.
5: I'm Chad Groening.
3: A 19-year-old immigrant was arrested early yesterday in connection with the murder of a Virginia mom. Here's Fox's Bill Malusian.
7: I'm told by multiple federal sources that when Border Patrol first apprehended this Salvadoran illegal alien at the border in 2024, he gave them an address for a family member in Maryland and then was just quickly released by the Biden administration. Alexis Antonio Cedillos Campos in Border Patrol custody. He crossed the border illegally in El Paso, Texas in April 2024. Now, more than 2 years after that border encounter, Fairfax County police have announced they arrested him this morning for the stabbing murder of Carmen Lisette Pooch on Monday, a mom who was found dead near a popular trail in Great Falls. Police say she and the suspect were co-workers and had an intimate relationship.
3: In a statement to Fox News, the Department of Homeland Security blamed the Biden-Harris administration's catch-and-release policy for the incident. Cats and dogs in Texas animal shelters are at risk of being euthanized because of the new world screwworm. Here's Fox's Jill Nato.
8: Moving shelter dogs and cats from Texas to other states has become crucial to saving stray animals. But because of the screwworm's appearance in the Lone Star State, adoptions for dogs and cats are on hold and shelters are getting packed. The screwworm can lay eggs that hatch into flesh-eating larvae in wounds on any mammal. The ASPCA says last year, Texas had more unadopted dogs transferred out of its shelters than any other state, nearly 89,000. About 53,000 cats were sent to other states, too. But all that's on hold as the majority of states have restricted the movements of pets from screwworm-infested areas. Jill Nato, Fox News.
3: At least 45 cases of screwworm have been reported in Texas thus far. There's been one case in New Mexico. That is all our time for this hour's news. You can see more news online at AFN.net. And we appreciate your listening. I'm Robert Thornton.
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12: 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We have become theoretical Christians, and the world desperately needs us to be salt and light.
11: 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That's 855-577-2255. We're so glad you're here to listen. Today's program is part one of Pastor Allen's message called Angels, Demons, and You, Jesus and His Angels. Tune in tomorrow to hear part two.
12: We're doing a study together on angels, demons, and you. And the underlying theme of all of this is the reality of spiritual forces. That there's a dimension to our existence that cannot be understood with just our physical senses. And we're very reluctant to accept that even in the contemporary church. It's a deficit of the contemporary church. That's not been true throughout the history of the church. There have been significant blocks of time where the church was far more open to the simple teaching of Scripture and the reality of spiritual things. But in our abundance and our affluence and a lot of contributing factors, we, for the most part, have put the reality of spiritual things in a kind of a closet, and we act as if it doesn't influence our lives, and we're wrong. Evil exists. I think even more importantly, there are spiritual forces of good to help us. And that's really our primary focus in this session. But I don't want us to ever lose sight of the reality of spiritual things. We're uncomfortable with it. We would prefer to do discussions on the culture of the first century and talk about the scribes and the Pharisees, or we would prefer to do a discussion on the culture of, I don't know, the 6th century BCE and talk about what it was like in Babylon when Daniel was there, than we would to talk about our culture and the spiritual forces that are tearing at the fabric of our lives and our families. And we're going to have the courage to decide we believe our Bibles and to live as if it were true. Amen. Or we're going to forfeit much of what God has made available to us. We cannot allow people that are politicians or people that are leading in secular realms of authority to have more courage than those of us who are people who have said we believe our Bibles. We have become theoretical Christians, and the world desperately needs us to be salt and light. Evil wears many faces. It wears many faces. It's important because we're walking through a time of really unprecedented discontinuity, meaning that there's a break with the past. The familiar ways of doing things are not really effective in helping us navigate what's happening right now. And I could give you a long list of examples of that, but all around us there are behaviors and experiences that we're unfamiliar with. I mean, in recent days, we have been, the curtain has been pulled back just ever so slightly to expose unimaginable waste and fraud that's been happening right in front of us for years and years. Billions and billions of dollars being spent recklessly while our leaders were profiting wildly. At the same time, presiding over the most immense failure. And we've just thought, well, that's normal. It's normal. We're the proverbial frog in the kettle. We witnessed this week a leader from Ukraine arguing to extend the war, which has cost more than 1 million lives. It's illogical. No matter what you plug in after that statement, it makes no sense. More than 1 million people have died. Stop. But it's presented to us in all sorts of ways. It's disorienting. Unless your city's been demolished and your family has suffered. We have major American cities right now, tonight, that are doing everything in their power to protect illegal immigrants with a greater enthusiasm than their concern expressed for the children who are citizens in those cities and their educations. It's unimaginable. It's disorienting. You think, well, it can't be. And then we say, well, we shouldn't talk about it. We have to talk about it. So then the question that comes up every time is, well, what can we do? I mean, the response is this, the intentional commitment to the fundamentals of our faith. That means more than ever in your life. More than ever in your life, when the curtain begins to pull back and you see expressions of things that have to be described as evil, we have to respond with the most powerful forces available to us, and those are spiritual. So you and I have to become people of faith in a very real, meaningful, practical way. We have to pray. We have to meditate, think about the Word of God. We have to read it consistently. We need fellowship with one another. We need to practice hospitality because we need the encouragement that comes from being with like-minded people. Stop entertaining pagans and living like the devil and invite people who want to honor the Lord into your home and spend time with them. If you don't enjoy hanging out with people who behave in a Christian manner, you need to get on your knees until you do. I believe the intentional commitment to fundamentals is the necessary preparation for us to be able to accept an assignment. It's not irrelevant busy work. It's essential if we're to fulfill God's purposes for us. Here's the challenge. You say, well, those things, you know, reading my Bible and praying and going to church and having dinner with some like-minded people, Pastor, that doesn't change Ukraine. Well, your awareness of the greater need. You can see the greater need. But most of us don't have much authority in Ukraine. So don't be frustrated or frightened by the greater need. Focus on the fundamentals of preparation. And the reason for that is God can issue you an assignment when you're prepared. He loves you too much to issue an invitation for which you're unprepared. And if you don't know His character, if you don't know His word, if you don't know how to say a prayer, if you're uncomfortable with that in the most simple of places, you can't be trusted. You're not in a place to be trusted with something more significant. So begin to say to the Lord, I want to know you. See, we have to choose to put on the whole armor of God. We have to choose to say no to ungodliness and stop the compromise. We have to choose to put off the old self and to put on a new way of responding to the world that doesn't begin with the promptings of my carnal, selfish nature. We have to choose to be renewed in our mind. We have to choose to stand and not act like we don't notice. God is moving in the earth. I want to go with Him. I want to be a part. I want to offer myself as a living sacrifice. I want to present myself as a workman ready. I mean, I can give you any number of biblical images, passages, metaphors. It's a minority position. I'll forewarn you, what I'm suggesting to you will make you different. Maybe not different in a way that anybody will notice, but you'll be one of the unique monks. When you get a larger group of people together, you'll be the one daily reading your Bible and praying. You'll be unique in the way that you're saying no to things that you used to say yes to. Maybe they wouldn't keep you out of heaven, but they diminish your ability to be used by the Lord. People say, well, it's not wicked. No, but it compromises you. It's such an important time. God is moving in the earth. And this is not a 10-year plan. What we're going to see over these next few months and in our nearer future is going to have an enormous impact on our longer-term futures. And the responses of the people of God are so significant. This topic of angels, demons, and you, the most important component is the you. I could go into almost any church setting, any denomination, almost any just general clerical, ecclesiastical, and do a seminar on angels and demons, and there would be very little. It's when you suggest that they're impacting you today. Well, now, it's the end you part. The time when you engage an angel or a spiritual force, it's not going to announce itself as good or evil. Well, why not? Shouldn't they have to wear laminated name tags? I'm not really making the news, I'm reporting it. That we should be more aware that angelic involvement with our lives is far more prevalent than we have been willing to acknowledge.
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11: 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Now, let's get back to Pastor Allen with his message called Angels, Demons, and You, Jesus and His Angels. 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
12: In this session, I want to look specifically at Jesus and His angels. I love the language. It's a phrase that is used more than once in the New Testament, that they're angels, if not assigned to Jesus, that Jesus has authority over. Lots of them. And we're just going to really quickly glance at some of this. My objective is pretty simple. I just want to open your imagination to the engagement of angels in your life. If Jesus needed angelic help, is it fair to think you and I might? If the sinless, perfect, obedient Son of God needed the assistance of the angels, is it possible that the hillbilly faithful could benefit? That seems very reasonable to me. In 2 Thessalonians 1:7, it says, this will happen when the Lord Jesus is revealed from heaven in blazing fire with his powerful angels. I like the nature of that, his powerful angels. Angels under Jesus' authority. You know, he's the head of the church. He also has authority over almost an unlimited number. We know of 100 million angels. 100 million. U.S. population currently is about 300 million. There's one scene in the book of Revelation, we're not going to look at it in this session, but there's one scene where it says all the angels are gathered around the throne. So 100 million beings. Imagine, what would it take for you to see a third of the U.S. population? Well, you couldn't stand on a platform and see them. They'd disappear on the horizon. You'd have to have a drone shot. You need one of those fancy overhead cams doing a flyover just to begin to get a sense of the scope and the magnitude. We're not talking about some subtle, tangential theme of Scripture. We have lived so far removed from the power of God, the majesty of God, the glory of God. We get so heated up and we don't get to park where we want to park. I mean, we just lose our minds over temporary, subtle, that's not the way I wanted it to happen, because we've lost almost complete touch with the majesty of Almighty God. You know, we have that same, you know, you hear the little kids go, you know, me do it. Whatever it is. And me can't do it. Me still trying to figure out, you know, how to put the square shape into the square spot. They want to drive the car or run the mixer or mow the grass or whatever, me do it. And we do that to the Lord. And he gave us a free will, and he won't force us into obedience. There was no Jesus story with that angelic involvement. In Luke chapter 1, the angels are preparing for Jesus' entry into time. It's Zechariah and Elizabeth. John the Baptist parents, Jesus' cousin that's going to prepare the way for his ministry. The angel of the Lord appeared to Zechariah standing at the right side of the altar. When he saw him, he was startled and gripped with fear. And the angel said to him, "Don't be afraid, your prayer has been heard." If you hadn't prayed, I wouldn't be here. Elizabeth will bear you a son, and you're to give him the name John. And Zechariah asked the angel, "How can I be sure of this? I'm an old man, and my wife is mature." He was in the privacy of the temple. He thought he could say that. He'd never said that loud in the daylight, I promise. Zechariah's a wise, wise man. "My wife is well along in years." And the angel answered, "I'm Gabriel, and I stand in the presence of God." Wow. "I've been sent to speak to you and to tell you this good news. And now you'll be silent and not able to speak until the day this happens because you didn't believe my words." I smile when I read that. I mean, I guess we could say that God is sovereign and he knows the ending at the beginning and he told Gabriel, but it feels like to me that Gabriel understood he had a little bit of license. He's the messenger on this. "I've been sent to tell you that Elizabeth's about to be pregnant. Forget the calendar. You're going to be a papa." And Zechariah rolls his eyes and goes, "Yeah, uh-huh." And Gabriel says, "Well, you'll just be quiet for a while." See, I think we imagine this as almost a totally passive engagement. God got so mad at Moses when he wasn't particularly excited about the assignment to go back to Egypt that he almost took his life. See, we are way casual. It's my life. I can do what I want to with it. I'll do when I want, what I want. The Bible suggests to us that God presents opportunities to us. Sometimes he brings directions to us. Now, we can refuse. It's not that Zechariah is not on board. When it's time to name John, remember the story? They ask Elizabeth what they're going to name him because Zechariah hadn't been saying much. And they expect him to say his name is Zechariah. And when she says, "No, his name's John." And they think, "Well, we can't trust her." So they get Zechariah something to write on. Remember what he said? "His name's John." Last time he talked back, "Name the kid John, whatever you do." Luke chapter 1. In the sixth month, God sent this angel Gabriel to Nazareth. Same angel, completely different part of the nation this time, to a virgin pledged to be married to a man named Joseph, a descendant of David. The virgin's name was Mary. And the angel said, "You who are highly favored, the Lord is with you." Joseph got his own visit. Matthew 1, Joseph, her husband, was a righteous man. He didn't want to expose her to public disgrace. He had in mind to divorce her quietly, but after he'd considered this, an angel of the Lord appeared to him in a dream. See, God doesn't move like I move. If I'd been in charge of this initiative, the same night that Gabriel visited Mary, I would have let Gabriel visit Joseph. It would have been less stressful if both of them could have been read into the story at the same time. Right? But God didn't listen to me. And he still apparently just doesn't wait for my every idea. So Mary's pregnant, and Joseph is embarrassed, and she's saying something about angels and supernatural. And Joseph is going, And then he gets a visit. You see, you and I demand that God meet us on our, I want to know and I want to understand. I am learning something that goes far better. Say, Lord, I want to follow you. And there is so much I don't know. And there is so much I don't understand. But I want to follow you. I want to see. I want to hear. I'm willing to be different. I'll change. I'll pick up new things. I'll behave in new ways. God, I want to follow you. I don't like the attitude that's been so infused. It's like a vaccine in us that we're born again and there's really nothing left to talk about. Don't misunderstand me. I believe in conversion, salvation, the new birth, no question. But folks, it's the initiation point. It's not the finish line. We need to be aware that God is, if Mary needed help and Zechariah needed help, maybe we do. The angels brought announcements of Jesus' birth. In Luke 2, this one's fun. There were shepherds out in the fields near Bethlehem. And an angel of the Lord appeared to them, and the glory of the Lord shone around them. They were terrified. They were used to sheep. They weren't so used to angels. But the angel said to them, "Don't be afraid. I bring you good news of great joy that will be for all the people. Today in the town of David, a Savior has been born to you. He's the Messiah, the Lord. This is the sign. You'll find him in cloths in a manger." And suddenly a great company of the heavenly host appeared. It was as if heaven couldn't contain it. We got to tell somebody. They didn't go to the palace. They didn't go to the temple. They went and found the lowest group of people in society. And they got an angel light show. The heavenly host, I promise you, the shepherds are never the same. They prepare the lambs that are the sacrifice for Passover. They drive them down the valley from Bethlehem to the walls of Jerusalem, into the sheep gate, to the pools of Bethesda where they were washed. And then the priest ripped off the people by selling them for exorbitant prices. That's why Jesus turned over the tables of the money changers. But after this night, don't you know that the shepherds told every shepherd they knew, "We saw the baby. We were there." There were shepherds in the crowds that heard Jesus minister. Angels did that. Angels did that. Angels provide protection and security. They give us critical information. Matthew 2, the angel of the Lord appeared to Joseph in a dream, said, "Get up, take the child and his mother and escape to Egypt and stay there until I tell you." See, I don't like that. I'm one of the angels out. You're going to go for 6 weeks. 6 weeks from Tuesday, you can come home. Here's your ticket. Stay there until I tell you. Huh? I don't travel that way. We've walked so far away from the sovereignty of God. Joe, you got to go. You got to leave tonight. You need to hurry. Where we're going? Egypt. That's a big destination. How long are you going to be there? Till I tell you. Imagine if I recruited you. I need you to travel for me. Where are we going? You don't have to go to Egypt. Go to Libya. How long do you want me to go? I don't know. I'll call you when I think you can come home. Be a real short list of takers. Same chapter, after Herod died, an angel of the Lord appeared to Joseph in a dream. Get up and take the child and his mother and go to the land of Israel. Without the angelic involvement, they would have never survived the events of Bethlehem. Angels bring strength and renewal. In Matthew chapter 4, Jesus is being tempted in the wilderness. He's been baptized. A voice from heaven came and said, "This is my son. I'm pleased with him." Jesus isn't reprobate. He hasn't drifted into the weeds. He's been affirmed by a voice from heaven. And the Holy Spirit descended upon him in bodily form. It would be difficult to find an expression where in one scene you see God the Father, God the Son, God the Holy Spirit expressing affirmation of who Jesus is and what he's doing. And from that moment, he goes into the wilderness and Satan comes and tempts him.
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16: This is the Phyllis Schlafly Report from Phyllis Schlafly Eagles. Mrs. Schlafly was a courageous and articulate voice for traditional values and common sense for more than 70 years. And now, from the archives of Phyllis Schlafly Eagles, here is Phyllis Schlafly.
17: A well-financed group of political busybodies is trying to change our United States Constitution by unconstitutional means, that is, without amending the Constitution in the proper way. These people don't like the way the Constitution provides for electing our presidents by the Electoral College, and they want to abolish it in a very devious way. These people call themselves the National Popular Vote Project. Their plan is to get state legislatures to pass laws promising that in the next presidential election, the legislators will ignore how their own state voted, decide which candidate they think has the most votes nationwide, and then order their state electors to vote for that candidate. In other words, they would steal votes away from candidates and transfer those votes to another candidate. That would be vote stealing on a massive scale. The Electoral College is a vital part of our constitutional system of federalism. It is a process that respects both the states and the people. It is grounded in the same brilliant compromise that gave us the U.S. Congress, with one house based on population and the other house representing the states. The Electoral College respects the fact that we are both a nation of we the people and a nation of 50 sovereign states. The Electoral College has served us well for more than two centuries, and there's every reason to believe it can continue to serve us for the next century. It has allowed peaceful transfers of power from one party to another time and time again. Unfortunately, several states have already passed this mischievous plan called National Popular Vote. If it comes up in your state, I hope you will tell your state legislators to vote no. In the words of the old adage, if it ain't broke, don't try to fix it. In the words of the old adage, if it ain't broke, don't try to fix it.
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1: This is the Alternative Broadcast, featuring the timeless biblical teachings from the archives of Dr. Tony Evans. God not only wants you to follow His plan for your life, He wants you to be excited about it. Today, Dr. Evans looks at how to ignite your passion for God so His priorities become your vision. Let's join him.
0: Today, I want to talk about your passion and your call. Your passion. There's no such thing as a calling without a passion. There's no such thing as God calling you to do something and you're in His will and you don't want to do it. It's a passion. Everybody doesn't have it the same way. Everybody doesn't express it the same way. But everybody has at least the potential for fire. Passion has to do with your spiritual intensity, the fire within, that thing that causes you to burn. I've seen folk who told me they weren't emotional at a basketball game or football game and it was a great play, and they like to knock me simple. Because given the right set of circumstances and the right environment, the dullest people you know will find some fire. One reason why people don't have fire is that they're not where they're supposed to be. So there's nothing there to burn. It's hard to have fire in a fireplace if there's no wood on the grill. If you're not where you're supposed to be, fire will be missing. Today I want to talk a little bit about passion. What is passion? Generally, we talk about intensity or fire. When I add the spiritual component to it, it is the God-given capacity to fervently attach ourselves to something, to someone, over an extended period of time in order to meet a need. It is the ability to, or capacity to fervently, that's where the fire is, to attach yourself to something or someone over an extended period of time in order to meet a need. Romans 15, verse 20 puts it this way. Paul, speaking of his own calling, if you will, and thus I aspire to preach the gospel, not where Christ was already named, that I might not build up another man's foundation. The word aspired there means deeply desired. In Romans 15, 20, deeply desired. Because a passion is a fire. Paul's passion was to preach the gospel. Now, your attitude about that may be, well, he was in the ministry. He was supposed to have one. No. We've already seen every Christian is gifted. Every Christian is called to be involved in God's eternal drama. Ecclesiastes was written by a very passionate man. He makes a statement in chapter 3, verse 11, that helps us to connect passion with calling in terms of derivation or tenure or timing. He spent the first 8 verses saying there's a time for everything. Then he says he has made everything appropriate in its time. He has also set eternity in their heart. Yet so that no man will find out the work which God has done from the beginning to the end. God has set eternity in men's hearts. That's the phrase I want. Eternity in the heart. Men without God have eternal questions they can't answer. Who am I? Why am I? Where am I going? Where did I come from? McDonald's may want to supersize you. God wants to eternalize you. Now here's the secret to your calling and its passion. Whenever you seek your calling from the perspective of time rather than the perspective of eternity, you live life on regular. Life is flat because God has set eternity in your heart. See, all of us have this one ominous thing hanging over us. Let me tell you, we all have it. I don't care who you are, how good you are, what you do, how much you have. We all have this one big neon sign all over us, and it reads, temporary. If you haven't discovered this yet, either you're not very old or not very smart. It's all temporary. The movie star is a star temporarily. It's going to end. They're going to get old. Somebody younger is going to take their place. It's temporary. You put all those years into raising your kids. They become an adult God on their own. Don't need you anymore. Forget where you live. Forget your phone number.

0: till they need money. You finally get what you want, only to discover you want it new and improved. You want something better. Today's front page star becomes tomorrow page 20 footnote. I don't know whether it's ever bothered you, but it sometimes bothers me that it's all temporary. God has set eternity in our hearts. That is, life can only be lived with an eternal perspective in mind. So what does God do? Well, you don't have to turn there. Deuteronomy 8 says this is what he does. He makes you hungry. A coach will ask his football players, how hungry are you? He's not talking about steak and potatoes. He's talking about how hungry are you to win? How hungry are you to compete? How hungry are you to be out front? How hungry are you? How hungry are you to know your calling? Or have you been busy squelching your passion, therefore missing your calling? All through the Bible, it says God stirred men's heart. He stirred them up to do something bigger. He stirred up their hearts, it says, to do the work on the house of God or to build the community back. It says, and God stirred their hearts. Is there an area of interest that you just can't shake? If it wasn't for money, family, or time, is there something in your life that you would go and do? If it wasn't for family obligations, money, or the time, and you could chuck it all away and go do it, what would that be? Because many times we use those as an excuse for not following our dreams and fulfilling our passions, when they are never meant to be an excuse. Oh, they may be an excuse for how you do it. It may be an excuse for how fast you can do it, but it has nothing to do with your passion, your burn. Do you have a secret ambition? Maybe you haven't told anybody. It's just deep down. You think about it, you may say, oh, you could never do that. Do you know you could be saying never to God? Let me tell you a secret. Unless you pursue your passion, you're gonna die. You're gonna die. And by that, I mean you're gonna shrivel up and die. I don't mean physical death necessarily. I'm just talking about you're gonna exist. You're just gonna exist. You're just gonna get up and go to work and come home and look at television and go to sleep and get up and go to work and come home and look at television and eat and go to sleep. You know, it's going to die. Die. You're not fulfilling your calling because you're not listening to your passion. Where God stirs the heart. And it's like marriage. The passion that you had when you were dating. You say, what happened to that? Simple. That's not a hard answer. What happened to the fire? Same thing that happened to the fire in your fireplace, left unattended. It dies. You go to bed and leave the fire on. Okay? You're not going to find one in the morning because passion has to be cultivated to stay hot. Most guys, they date to marry. Wine them and dine them and pull a chair out and open the car doors and compliment and whispering and surprise notes and unexpected flowers and compliments when none are deserved. And that's true. She gets up in the morning, hasn't done her hair, hasn't brushed her teeth, you know, and in spite of that, you look over and say, you're the prettiest thing I have ever seen in my life. Passion left unaddressed dies. Or it may not die, it just stays squelched. So, how do we connect this thing of passion with eternity so that we get clarification on calling? Well, remember our definition of calling. It's your customized purpose for which you have been ordained and equipped, but here it is, to service the kingdom of God. Because remember, it has an eternal perspective, always. Your calling is always linked with the kingdom of God. Once you extricate it from the kingdom of God, you may not have any idea what it is, which is why most people don't know their calling. Why don't most people know their calling? Because of meism. I'm living here to make my money. I'm living here to buy my house. I'm living here to drive my car, raise my kids. I'm here to make my mark. And the kingdom of God is nowhere to be found. Jesus said it. Matthew 6:33. He makes it absolutely clear. Seek ye what? First. Seek ye what? First. One more time. Seek ye what? First. Not seek ye when you have time. Not seek ye when there's leftovers. Seek ye first the kingdom of God and his righteousness, and all these things, stuff, will be added to you. Now, that's not what we do. We seek first the stuff, and if there is anything left over in my time, talents, and treasures, then the kingdom may have them. God will never show you your calling if it's not first. It's got to be first. Seek ye first the kingdom of God. In other words, the promotion of God's glory and God's program. Thine is the kingdom. Thine is the power. Thine is the glory forever and ever. Amen.
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0: A man one day was saying goodbye to his pastor after church. Pastor didn't really know him, shook his hand and said, "What do you do, sir?" Oh, he says, "I'm a disciple of Jesus Christ," he said, "disguised as a machine operator." I hope you caught that. That was a kingdom answer. He wasn't just doing a job from 8 to 5. He supersized it. He wasn't just out making widgets. He was using that platform as an opportunity to promote God's interest in history. Now, God is going to show somebody like that their calling. But in America, the lawyers don't want to be disguised The doctors don't want to be disguised. The operators don't want to be disguised. We want to keep up with the Joneses. Now, don't get me wrong. I'm not talking about having nice things versus not having nice things, having a nice car versus not having a nice car. I'm not talking about those things. I'm talking about what comes first. If the kingdom is first, it doesn't matter much about anything else because you're going to keep that in perspective. So it's not about amount versus not amount. Materialism is not having material. Materialism is an attitude toward your material that produces an independence because of what you have. I'm sure you all saw Titanic. And what a Titanic film it was. True story. The maiden voyage from England to America of this ship. It hit an iceberg. Holes were punched in it. And you saw it graphically portrayed on the screen. The awesome Titanic sank. There were 20 lifeboats, not enough for the amount of people on the Titanic. They got women and children off the Titanic. They got in the boats. The boats began to roll away. The only problem is they left 1,500 people in frigid water, where it wouldn't be long before hypothermia would set in and they would freeze to death as their organs could no longer function in the coldness of the water. But do you know this tragedy of Titanic? Let me tell you the tragedy. The tragedy is that 2/3 of the boats, the smaller boats, were only partially full. You see, the folks who were saved got so comfortable in their salvation, they forgot other folk were still drowning. And only one of the 20 boats returned. If most of them that were not filled would have returned, hundreds of more people would have been saved. But after all, they were already saved. So since I'm saved, I hope you make it too. Kingdom folk don't think like that. Kingdom folk want to know how I can use the opportunities that God has given me and called me to provide a lifeboat for somebody else, because God's kingdom call will always involve indirectly or directly impacting people. The lady who applied to work for Billy Graham, and she said, "Dr. Graham, I want to come work for you, and I am an expert in computers. I believe God has called me to keep the computers working sharp so that the resources that you get out get into the hands of people so that their lives can be transformed." Now, this lady may never be on a crusade platform, but she's using her gifts to service eternity. And we'll hear well done. So it doesn't mean everybody's a preacher. It means everybody understands that there is a kingdom operating here. It means that there's an eternal perspective. So my challenge to you today is to examine your passion, to look deep down inside and begin to ask yourself some strategic questions. What captures my attention? What do I dream about? We ask kids that all the time. What do you want to be when you grow up? That's a passion question. That's a passion question. Well, we're not too shaken up if they're not sure then and they're guessing, but we ask them again in high school. What do you want to be when you grow up? Maybe they're a little clearer. Maybe don't get too upset. After all, they're going to college. We ask them in college, what do you want to major in? Well, maybe the first year they're not sure. They want to take a general course until they narrow it down. The problem is long after college is over. If you were to ask some folks, what is your calling? I don't know. Is it that you don't know because God hadn't shown it to you, or you don't know because you haven't had enough kingdom focus to find out? Because here's what you're going to find. Many of you who have discovered your passion for the marketplace have also discovered your passion for the kingdom. You just didn't make the connection. Many of you who have discovered your passion for the marketplace have at the very same time discovered your passion for the kingdom. You just never saw what you do in the marketplace as valuable to the kingdom. You never made that connection. So your marketplace is only connected to time. There is no eternal perspective. The space shuttle sits on a launch pad. You've seen it on TV. It has a mission and a direction. It's going somewhere that has already been predetermined by NASA. The only problem, it's grounded because of gravity. Gravity says to the shuttle, you're not going anywhere, be still. And that huge space shuttle with all its equipment, all its power, all this personnel is grounded. That is until it is set on fire. 10, 9, 8, 7, 6, 5, 4, 3, 2, 1, blast off. All of a sudden, the engines roar and you see fire. All of a sudden, this Earth-limited vehicle, multi-tonned, is now able to soar, all because fire was lit under it. Many of us are grounded by our fears, and what you need is some fire. Many of us are grounded by what we were told. We've got such poor self-esteem that even though we desire it, we don't even believe God can create enough fire to lift this mess off the ground. When you got something as big as the space shuttle, you just need a lot more fire. That's all. You need just a lot more fire. You're going to go home today, and the reason you're going to get home is because some spark plugs underneath your hood are going to produce fire. And they're going to produce fire, and when they produce fire, that fire of those little plugs will ignite the engine, cooperating with the battery, and your car will take you home, all because there was fire. It moves trucks that way, submarines that way, boats that way. It moves planes that way. Planes fly because of fire. Passion. And you have it. I don't care how dull you look, how thick your glasses are, how nerdish you are told, God has given you fire. You say, well, how do I find it if I don't know where it is? Well, then you go to God every day and you ask him to light your fire. You go to God and say, fire starter, ignite it for me. You ask God to ignite the fire for whatever it is. It doesn't mean you're going to do cartwheels. That may not be your personality trait. Doesn't mean that you're going to shout and scream because we're all different. It will mean you are lit and fit to be tied because you're on fire. And when you get hot enough, other folks around you will scorch. Because when you get fires loose, they start other fires too. So God's richest blessing on you as you look deep within and find your passion, because your passion is always designed to lift your calling right up off the pad.
1: 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It often seems like those who've accomplished the most for God have been through the worst life has to offer. Well, tomorrow, Dr. Evans explains how your painful experiences can be used to bless and build up others in the body of Christ. 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
3: For American Family News, I'm Robert Thornton. 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
4: Today, we're delighted to welcome some of our nation's brightest minds in finance, crypto, and technology ahead of the first ever meeting of the CFTC's Innovation Advisory Committee in Washington, D.C. This is a group of very smart people that are on a committee to recommend what we do. Crypto markets and the prediction markets and conventional finance to decentralized finance. The people in this room are ensuring that the future of commercial markets is pioneered and perfected.
3: The president was also asked about the tariffs on Canada that were delayed in order to negotiate a new trade deal. The Department of Justice is defending its prosecution of former FBI Director James Comey and said there is no serious dispute that a social media post of seashells he made last year could be understood as a threat against President Donald Trump. Prosecutors also called into question Comey's account that he had found the seashells in the numerical arrangement of 8647 while walking on a beach in North Carolina, and suggested that his May 2025 post on Instagram was an effort to generate attention for a forthcoming novel about a social media personality whose words inspire his fans to attack his foes. Some young voters say they are willing to try voting for Democratic Socialist candidates. Fox's Alexis McAdams reports from New York City.
5: We went around New York City and talked to younger, more progressive voters who tell us they're willing to give Democratic Socialist policies a chance, even as President Trump warns the ideas are just too radical and will drive taxpayers out of our American cities. This comes as a recent Fox News poll from last month shows 52% of Democrats prefer socialism over capitalism. And voters we talked to say they're just not bothered by the label and believe these Democratic Socialist policies could work. These voters are telling us the system is rigged towards the wealthy and that they trust Democrats more on issues like health care.
3: DSA candidates unseated several Democrat incumbents in New York's primary earlier this year. Officials say firefighters responded to an explosion that collapsed a house and killed at least one person near Annapolis, Maryland today. Anne Arundel County Assistant Fire Chief Larry Schultz says the cause of the explosion is unclear, but officials say they are investigating if a propane tank was responsible.
6: About an hour before the explosion, there was a vendor there to resupply the house with propane. We don't know that the two are related. That vendor came, supplied the house with its propane, and then left.
3: One other person was recovered with what officials say were significant burns. Controversy surrounding gender identity policies in women's sports flared up at a recent WNBA game after stadium security threatened to eject two fans for wearing T-shirts supporting biological sex boundaries and athletics. Here's AFN's Chris Woodward.
7: The league issued an apology, calling the incident a mistake. But talking about this on Fox News Channel, Jennifer Say of XXXY Athletics said the apology did not go far enough to address censorship inside the arena.
8: I would say it's a pretty weak apology from the WNBA. They said this should not have happened. They didn't say we instructed security guards to do so, which I'm pretty sure happened.
7: Say points to what she sees as a clear double standard in how stadium staff handle political messaging from opposing sides.
8: They're trying to manufacture a consensus that doesn't exist. There is a groundswell of support from normies who know that men and women are different and women deserve their own sports. And the WNBA is trying to control it and they can't. And at this point, they just look ridiculous, frankly. Like, show some leadership. Stand up and do what the WTA has done, what the IOC has done, and say you're going to protect women's basketball, and that it should be for women only. It's not hard.
7: The WNBA maintains that its security guidelines allow fans to express diverse views, though questions remain over how those policies are enforced on the arena floor. I'm Chris Woodward.
3: On Wall Street, stocks were up today after the Treasury Department said it will buy more U.S. government bonds in a move that eased pressure on financial markets worldwide. The Dow was up 120, the S&P added 17, the NASDAQ climbed 41. West Texas Intermediate crude was around $85 a barrel. That's all our time for now. You can see more news at afm.net.
9: What is the good pleasure of the Lord? That through crushing him, he saves the elect. The good pleasure of the Lord will succeed in his hand. All that the Father gives to me will come to me. I will lose none of them. I will raise them up. The work of Christ will be complete.
10: Welcome to Grace to You with John MacArthur on American Family Radio. It's been said the most fundamental reason Jesus Christ went to the cross was not his love for us, though that was true, but rather his desire to obey his Father's will. Still, maybe you find yourself asking, how could it be the Father's will to crucify his only Son? John MacArthur answers that vital question today in his study titled, The Gospel According to God. Now, friend, John's lesson today will be heard in all 50 U.S. states and around the world. That's a staggering reality. And, of course, none of that is possible without the partnership of many faithful radio stations. And that partnership dates back to a seemingly chance encounter between a radio station on the East Coast and sermons that John had preached 3,000 miles away on the West Coast. Here's how John told that story.
11: Well, first to back up on that, my father preached on the radio, so I knew the effect of radio. It was a once-a-week sermon on the radio. I knew radio was a wonderful tool. When I began preaching at Grace Church, I wasn't thinking about that. We were just preaching, and a guy in our church started recording the sermons on reel-to-reel tape, big reels. And I asked him, his name was Vern, I asked him, what are you going to do with that? He said, we're going to take them around and play them for the shut-ins that can't come to church. Well, that morphed into cassettes, and once they got into cassettes, they were easily transportable. I began to get letters from people in Baltimore, Maryland, saying, thank you for your radio ministry. We love listening to you preach on the radio. I said, I don't know anything about this. What are you talking about? There was a radio station back there called WRBS, I think it was, in Baltimore. And there was a guy named Tom Bissett who ran that station, and he just took those early tapes and put them on the air. I think it was like Radio Pulpit or something. They'd take an hour and just throw a tape on. And we didn't have a radio program, but we learned very rapidly that there was a tremendous response to just putting a tape on. So, you know, I thought, well, maybe we ought to do something with this. Maybe we ought to try to make a program. So got together with Norm Spear, as you will remember, and we said, well, let's try a half-an-hour daily program. We got time on a local secular station in Glendale near here between country music and the horse races.
10: That's good position.
11: And we were, yeah, great position, really. We were talking exactly to people who couldn't care less about us. But it didn't go anywhere, but we realized, wow, we need to keep doing this, but we need to get a different station. And so we went on KDAR up in Oxnard, California. So we had a radio program before we had a radio program, and it backed us into that, and the rest is history. From those meager beginnings to the point where Grace to You is on the air 24/7 all year long, what has happened to make that possible is the support of tens of thousands of people across America and around the world who support this ministry. God has given us supporting friends who invest in this ministry because they believe in the Word of God, and that's what's taken this ministry to where it is now.
10: That's right, friend. Your faithfulness enables us to put verse-by-verse Bible teaching into the hands of God's people around the world. Thank you for supporting our work. And if you'd like to know more about partnering with us, stick around. I'll give our contact information after the lesson. But right now, here's John to continue his series, The Gospel According to God.
9: Now for our study of Isaiah 53, and you can return to that section, we come to the final stanza, the final of five stanzas in this servant song, verses 10 through 12. And here we meet the servant again, the one identified throughout this section of Isaiah as the servant of Yahweh, the servant of Jehovah, the servant of the Lord, none other than the Messiah. In stanza one, he was a startling, astonishing servant. In stanza number two, a scorned servant in stanza number 3, a substituted servant in stanza number 4, a silent and slaughtered servant. And now as we come into the final section, we see him as the sovereign servant, the sovereign servant. Up to this point, the provisions and the benefits of the servant's death have been viewed from the perspective of the people. And that'll be true all the way down to the midpoint of verse 11. The final lines from midpoint verse 11 to 12 will shift. And we're not going to hear the Jews' perspective or the sinner's perspective. We're going to hear God's perspective. So it ends in a powerful way as God affirms the truthfulness of their confession. That gets us to verse 10. So let's look at it. This is what the Lord has done to his servant. They have a full soteriological understanding of the cross of Christ. These Jews in the future generation who make this confession, they get the whole picture. There's nothing missing in their soteriology. Their gospel is a complete gospel. This is amazing. Because remember now, this is 700 years before Christ even comes. And this is words coming from Jews thousands of years after that, and indicating a complete understanding of the cross. They know now what the reality is. Verse 10, they know the Lord was pleased to crush him, putting him to grief, if he would render himself as a guilt offering. They get it. They understand the vicarious, substitutionary, sacrificial atonement of Christ in the place of sinners. They understand that great core doctrine. They understand that he was made sin for us who knew no sin. They understand that he bore in his body our sins on the cross. They get it. They understand what the New Testament epistles explain in detail. And by the way, in the Hebrew, the term Lord, Yahweh, the tetragrammaton, the name for the Lord himself, is emphatic. The Lord was pleased to crush him. Even though, it says but, it could be yet, even though, as verse 9 says, there's no violence, no deceit in his mouth. In other words, he's perfectly holy, perfectly righteous, perfectly sinless. In spite of his sinlessness, the Lord is pleased to crush him, putting him to grief. Not just crush him, but a kind of crushing that is described with a modifying phrase, putting him to grief. In other words, the Lord is doing something to him that is horrific. Men, of course, are unjustly crushing him. Men are doing the worst that they can do with an unjust trial and brutality and abuse and harassment and punching and slapping and hitting with sticks and crowning with thorns and nailing and piercing. Men are doing the worst that they can do, the worst that sinners can do, and they're pleased to do that. But here God is pleased, and God is delighted to crush him. While men are doing the worst that they can do, at the very same time, God is doing the best that he can do. Men are doing the worst that they can do for the sinless one, and God is doing the best that he can do for sinners. His death is God's work. He is God's Lamb, chosen by God, Acts 2, Acts 4, chosen by the determinate counsel of God. The purpose and counsel of God has determined that he will die. It is God who laid on him the iniquity of us all. It is God who crushes him. It is God who cuts him off out of the land of the living. God who finds no pleasure in the death of the wicked, as Ezekiel 18 says, finds full pleasure in the death of the righteous one. He calls him that in verse 11, the righteous one. God, who finds no pleasure in the death of sinners, finds full pleasure in the death of the sinless one. Now listen carefully. God's delight and God's pleasure in the death of Christ, God's pleasure in crushing him, God's pleasure in putting him to grief. And let me say a word about that the phrase, putting him to grief. It's a very powerful phrase, putting him to grief, because it has the idea of making him sick, not sick with an illness or sick with a disease, but literally such an excruciating experience as to completely debilitate his entire being. God not only crushes him in the sense that he kills him, but he makes it as excruciating and painful as conceivable or inconceivable. He is crushed agonizingly, painfully, excruciatingly, and God is doing the crushing. Now, this is not the death, as some have suggested, of a martyr. This is not the death of a martyr. Martyrs don't die like this. Now, the physical difficulties are present, whether they are burned at a stake, killed another way. But if you study the history of martyrs, you find something quite interesting. You can go all the way back to the Fox's Book of Martyrs and read the thousands of accounts of martyrs there. You can study martyrs through the history of the church, and you will find that martyrs die with songs on their lips. Martyrs die singing. Martyrs die testifying to faith in the Lord. Martyrs die with hope in their hearts. Martyrs die, amazingly, with a measure of joy, because martyrs die, listen, under the sweet comforts of grace. Martyrs die under the sweet comforts of grace. Martyrs die with the Holy Spirit coming around. Martyrs die with God's presence palpable. Martyrs die under the sweet comforts of grace. Martyrs die and in dying begin to taste heaven, because that's grace. Our Lord's death was not like that. No hymns were sung after they left the Passover. No scriptures recited, no comfort, no Holy Spirit, no Father, no source of comfort. Why? Because Jesus didn't die under the sweet comforts of grace. Jesus died under the relentless and unrelieved terrors of law. Jesus died under divine wrath unmitigated. No comfort, only divine fury. Jesus died tasting hell. My God, why have you forsaken me? No believer ever died like that, and every unbeliever dies like that. Every believer dies tasting heaven. Every unbeliever dies tasting hell. Jesus died tasting hell. He died the death of an unbeliever with no comforts and no grace and no mercy. The Jews get it. They have a very rich understanding of the death of Messiah. But why was God pleased? Why? What was it that pleased God? How could God be pleased? How could he possibly be pleased with such agonies? Listen, God's delight and God's pleasure in crushing his son in this way was not in his pain, but in his purpose. It was not in his agony, it was in his accomplishment. It was not in his suffering, it was in his salvation. And that's what it says. Why was the Lord pleased? Why pleased to crush him, putting him to that grief? Literally in Hebrew, because he would render himself as a guilt offering. Because he would give his life to save sinners. It was the outcome that pleased God. Not the pain, but the pain and the agony was necessary. He had to die under the full, unmitigated, unrelieved, comfortless realities of divine law and wrath. The Jews understand it. He was the guilt offering. Why would they say that? Why would the Holy Spirit put those words down for Isaiah to write? The guilt offering. I'll tell you why. There were five offerings the Jews gave, according to Leviticus, when they had their sacrificial system laid out by God. There was the burnt offering, and then there was the grain offering, and the peace offering, and the sin offering, and the guilt offering. And without going into too much detail about it, those that were animal sacrifices were pictures of the deadly results of sin. That sin produces death, but also they were hopeful in that God would allow a substitute to die in the sinner's place. And the sacrifice of an animal pictured the fact that God would allow a substitute. It was just that none of those animals were that substitute. They only pointed to the reality that there would be a substitute. But of those where you have animals involved, the burnt offering, the sin offering, and the guilt offering, that final one is the most comprehensive offering, that fifth one, the guilt offering. It adds a dimension that the others don't have, and I don't want to go into all those details, but it adds a dimension the others don't have. And most all commentators would agree that the characteristic of the guilt offering, or sometimes called the trespass offering, it's the same one, it was the offering that added the dimension of restitution, or satisfaction, or propitiation, which is a verb that means to be satisfied. It is the last of the offerings in Leviticus in the first seven chapters. It is an advance from the others. By the way, it was the sin offering and the guilt offering that were the offerings offered every day in the morning and evening sacrifices. So they had these offerings going all the time. It advanced the notions and ideas in the sin offering. In the sin offering, you had repentance communicated. In the sin offering, you had the recognition of sin bringing death and the hope of a substitute. But in the guilt offering, because the whole animal was put on the altar, there was the picture of completion or complete satisfaction. Complete satisfaction. And the Jews will see that the offering of Christ was the guilt offering in the sense that it was the most complete offering. It provided full satisfaction, full restitution, full propitiation. The satisfaction of God's justice is demonstrated in the wholeness of that sacrifice. The debt is fully paid and the sinner free. How rich is this understanding? He's the guilt offering. The sacrifice of the servant as the full compensatory payment given to God to satisfy His holy justice and to pay in full the penalty for all the sins of all who would ever believe. Those then whose sins are paid will be forgiven forever. And John says He's the propitiation for our sins, the guilt offering, the trespass offering that satisfies God. And not for ours only, but for the sins of the whole world. This is understanding the gospel, that Christ is the complete satisfaction, the complete sacrifice to which nothing can be added. God is satisfied. That's why God is pleased. Pleased to crush Him, not because He delighted in the agony, but He delighted in the atonement. Pleased because He was the guilt offering for all believers from Adam to the end, who paid in full divine justice. They have a full understanding of the cross. But they don't stop there. Here's more of their confession. Middle of verse 10, He will see His offspring. He will prolong His days, and the good pleasure of the Lord will prosper in His hand. As a result of the anguish of His soul, He will see and be satisfied. Wait a minute. He's dead. What's going on here? How can He see His offspring? Prolong His days. Do the work of God in His hand. See and be satisfied. We'd have to be alive, wouldn't he? Have to be alive. This is the confession of the resurrection. And it's in the image of childbirth. It's just magnificent. He will see His offspring. He will see His posterity. That is future tense. Now they shift, these Jews, into future tense, the results of what he has done. He will see his offspring. I mean, this is such an obvious analogy. And we would all like to see the generations ahead, right? That's why we're so preoccupied with the ones behind. There are whole websites where you can go and check out all the dead people that are in your family. That's sort of a bad substitute for the fact that you're not going to see the ones in the future. You know, we all say, I'd love to see my children. I'd love to see my children get married. I'd love to see my children's children, my grandchildren. I'd love to see my grandchildren's grandchildren. I'd love to see where this thing goes. I'd love to see down the path a few generations to see if the faithfulness to the Lord in this generation is sustained. And I'd love to see where the kingdom goes and how the people that have come out of my family fit into the purposes of God in the future. But I'll never see that. You know, I'm blessed. In ancient times, you'd be blessed if you lived after the flood to see a generation or two. I'd be blessed to see my children, my grandchildren. I don't know if I'll see great-grandchildren. Certainly won't see beyond that because I'll be dead. So if he sees his offspring, if he sees his posterity, he's got to be alive a long time. And he will. He will prolong his days. That's a Hebraism. For long enduring life. He's alive now. So here is Romans 10, 9 and 10. They not only believe in the death of Christ, but they acknowledge that God raised him from the dead. Here's the resurrection. He will see his posterity. He will see the generations in the future. He will see all of them because he's alive. He's alive. And he would have to be alive, wouldn't he? To reign, to be exalted. I love this in Hebrews 2:9. He was made a little lower than the angels for the suffering of death, but we see him crowned with glory and honor. And then verse 10, it was fitting for him for whom are all things and through whom are all things in bringing many sons to glory. Just stop right there. He will see them all. All the ones he brings to glory, he will see. John 6, he says, all that the Father gives to me will come to me. I'll lose none of them, but raise him at the last day. He will live to see his posterity. He ever lives to see his children. He will see his bride complete. He will see his flock gathered into glory. He will see his children. An amazing reality. Yes, he prospers. That's what it said in verse 13 of 52. My servant will prosper. And here, his prosperity is indicated in the final phrase of verse 10. The good pleasure of the Lord will prosper in his hand. And what is the good pleasure of the Lord? That through crushing him, he saves the elect. He will see it. Not only will he see it, he will do it. The good pleasure of the Lord will succeed in his hand. All that the Father gives to me will come to me. I will lose none of them. I will raise him up. The work of Christ will be complete. God's pleasure is in saving sinners. And to satisfy his pleasure in saving sinners, he had to slaughter his son. But he delights in crushing his son so that he can delight in saving sinners who will forever and ever praise and glorify him. All this whole salvation, as Ephesians 1 says, is to the praise of his glory. And they have a final word in their confession. Verse 11, as a result of the anguish of his soul, he will see and be satisfied. What will he see? He'll see the plan to its completion. He will see the good pleasure of the Lord succeed. He will see his spiritual offspring. He will see the redeemed gathered in. God is satisfied by the atoning sacrifice of Christ, and Christ is equally satisfied by seeing all his children gathered around his throne forever. The spiritual offspring, the redeemed of all the ages, forever his love, forever his bride, forever his sons and daughters, loving, worshiping, honoring, serving him in his presence in the glories of eternal heaven. And especially, oh, especially, will he delight in the salvation of that adulterous wife Israel. Listen to Isaiah 62. For Zion's sake, I will not keep silent, and for Jerusalem's sake, I will not keep quiet, until her righteousness goes forth like brightness and her salvation like a torch that is burning. The nations will see your righteousness and all kings your glory, and you will be called by a new name which the mouth of the Lord will designate. You will also be a crown of beauty in the hand of the Lord and a royal diadem in the hand of your God. It will no longer be said to you, forsaken, nor to your land will it any longer be said, desolate. But you will be called, my delight is in her, and your land married, for the Lord delights in you, and to him your land will be married. For as a young man marries a virgin, so your sons will marry you, and as the bridegroom rejoices over the bride, so your God will rejoice over you. God will rejoice over the salvation of Israel that we're talking about in the future. And so will Christ. And as the result of the anguish of his soul, literally, he will see his spiritual offspring, including Israel, and be fully satisfied. Or another way to translate that, he will enjoy it to the max. The servant's full joy and satisfaction comes from providing righteousness, redemption, forgiveness, and eternal heaven for his children. What a day that will be. What a day that will be.
10: 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And be back tomorrow as John MacArthur takes you back to the events of Calvary. Details you can't afford to miss. Tune in for another 30 minutes of unleashing God's truth one verse at a time on Grace to You.
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12: How do we worship? 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
14: Today on In Grace, we will continue our study of the book of Revelation and our series titled Armageddon's Dawn. We will be continuing a message that I started yesterday called Do You Cast Crowns Now? And we're in Revelation chapter 4, verses 8 through 10. I'm Pastor Jim Scudder, Jr., and I am speaking to you from the Chicago suburbs. We're in Lake Zurich, Illinois. If any of you are ever passing through Chicago,

grace. Today, we're going to be talking more about worship. What is real worship? What is true worship? In Revelation chapter 4, we read about these four beasts around the throne. And we're going to get into that today and talk about seven things that need to be part of our lives if we want to truly worship the Lord of Lords and King of Kings. And then we have around the throne, we have 24 elders. These 24 elders are dressed in white, and on their head they have these crowns of gold. Coming from the throne, we have lightnings and thunder and voices. Before the throne of God, we have the seven spirit, the seven manifolds of the Spirit of God. And they are in the lamp of fire. By the way, if you remember last time, we told you how each of these features that we see in this heavenly throne room scene, maybe that we could call it the heavenly temple, we see the correlation in the earthly temple. If you remember, the tabernacle, the temple of Israel, had these features. It had this presence of God, the Ark of the Covenant. You saw the cherubim over the Ark of the Covenant in the temple and the tabernacle. And here we have these winged creatures representing all of creation, worshiping the Lord God. The sevenfold manifestation of the Spirit, the fire representing the menorah in the tabernacle. We have this sea of glass like crystal, reflective, beautiful, representing the bronze laver as the priests would go in to purify themselves before God. We have this beautiful scene of heaven. And let us then look at Revelation 4, verse 8. It says this, "And the four beasts had each of them six wings about him, and they were full of eyes within. And they rest not day and night, saying, Holy, holy, holy, Lord God Almighty, which was and is to come." Holy. That word is hagios. Holy. We find this a perfect word to represent God in his triunity. Holy, holy, holy. He is perfect. He is pure in three dimensions, in the Father, the Son, and the Spirit. Did you know that 20 times in Revelation, those followers of Jesus Christ are called saints? And that word in the original is hagios. In other words, we are called set apart. We are called holy. We aren't holy because we still have sin, but we have the righteousness of Christ if we have believed in Jesus. When God sees us, he sees the holiness of Jesus. And we are called saints. It's not just reserved for certain people that did certain miraculous things, as some churches teach. But the saint of the Bible is every believer. We are all set apart ones to be in the service of God, to call him holy, for he is holy. And then we have Lord God Almighty. You need to do some study of the Old Testament. You'll find that God Almighty was a common reference to God. But then you have the Lord God Almighty. You have the one that came and personally came to ensure that all of us could be brought back to him. Lord God Almighty, a word that denotes the triune deity of God. He is almighty. There is no one like him. There are no limitations on him. And then we also see was and is to come. We see triune eternality. We see there that he's not limited by time. He is outside of time. And I love that because here in Revelation, he's predicting the future. How does he know the future? Because he is and was and is to come. Past, present, and future. And aren't you glad you serve a God that knows tomorrow? Because that gives us certain assurances that he cares and that he'll help us with the future. We can be so worried about the future, but we don't need to be. And let's quickly go through, and you think, how can you possibly still try to get through these seven points of worship? Well, we're gonna go through it quickly. Number one,

0: Worship should be continuous. This is what we find here in the throne room, this throne room scene. Continuous worship. Some people think worship should just be part of the music service. And if there's not music, it's not worship. That's not true. And in a service, this is worship. We're speaking the words from the Holy Scripture. We're speaking the words of God. This is worship. Singing is worship. Listening to singing is worship. Preaching is worship. Listening to preaching is worship. You are worshiping the Lord. That's why it's so important for us to not be thinking about lunch or the rest of the day or the problems at work or the problems at home when we're bringing our whole thoughts before the Lord in our service. But let us never think that our service is just the only time we should worship, for worship needs to be all the time, not just on Sundays, not just Sundays at a certain time, but all week long. Worshiping. How do we worship? We worship in three ways. Just like God is a triunity, God has created so many things in three. You have in all creation, you can see three in one. In us, we have mind, we have soul, and we have the body. We have to offer our mind, withdrawing our thoughts from the business of the world and worship the Lord. We have our heart, the seat of our emotions, that we can bring forth our emotions to the Lord, our praise to recall his goodness and to give our devotion to him in earnestness for his love toward us. And then our body, the offering of our body. In our text, we find that these creatures and these elders are bowing before the Lord God Almighty and casting out their crowns. And this is to be the way we worship God, the whole person, the body, the heart, the mind. One person has said it this way: broadly, it may be regarded as the direct acknowledgement to God, to his nature, attributes, ways, and claims, whether that by outgoing of our heart for praise, but also by deed done. So don't ever think of worship as just bringing our heart and our mind and our mouth of praising the Lord, but it's also the things that we do. It says in verse 9 of Revelation chapter 4, "And when those beasts give glory and honor and thanks to him that sat on the throne, who liveth forever and ever, the 24 elders fall down before him that sat on the throne and worship him that liveth forever and ever, and cast their crowns before the throne." The scene of these 24 elders casting their crowns, it's as if they are saying, "You gave me a crown." And the Bible talks about rewards for faithfulness. And all of you that work so hard, I believe that you will be rewarded. And it'll be a glorious thing, but you're gonna say, "I don't deserve this," because you alone are worthy. We need to be living our lives every day and saying, "I wanna worship the Lord with my life." Do you remember what in 1 Samuel 15:22, it tells us that to obey is better than sacrifice? To obey the Lord, this is the way we worship the Lord with our life. Don't ever think it's just a Sunday morning music thing. Worshiping the Lord is all the time, and it's continuous, and it involves all of us, all of the individual. The worship, number two, belongs to one. They're only worshiping one. They're only casting crowns before one. The devil has worked hard. The devil is Lucifer, a created being. God created the devil. The devil was filled with pride and fell and was there in the garden and was part of the fall of mankind. And the devil goes to Jesus in Matthew 4. We call this the temptation of Jesus. Just after he was baptized, he went into the wilderness. Matthew 4, verse 9, it says, "The devil said unto Jesus, all these things will I give thee if thou wilt fall down and worship me." The devil is trying to replace God in your worship. You say, "No, that can never happen. I would never worship the devil." But do you ever worship anything other than God? Do you worship your job? Do you worship your family? Do you worship money? Do you worship prestige and position. You say, well, I don't mean to. No, we don't mean to, but we do. And anytime our worship is misdirected, we're in essence listening to the devil. Worship belongs to only one. Holy, holy, holy Lord God Almighty, which was and is to come.
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0: How we grieve him when we worship these other things. We're robbing the Lord God Almighty of what is due him. Number three, worship should be united, not just the body, soul, and mind. So we are united in worship, but we should be united in worship. Every creature in the throne room scene is worshiping one God. Let us be united in worshiping, and let us be united in working for the Lord, and let us be united in witnessing for the Lord, united together. It's beautiful when a church is going the same direction. And I thank God for that unity. Number four, worship should be around the throne, conscious of the immediate presence of God. The Bible says those that have received the gift of eternal life have the Spirit of God in us. God is here today. When we worship God, we're worshiping in the presence of God. The Bible says when two or three are gathered in his name, he is here. So I hope today as we sang those songs of worship, we realize that we are singing before the throne even today. Let's keep that in mind as we go about our lives, that God's presence is here. Our worship, number five, should be all-absorbing. We shouldn't be worrying about those personal things that we need to do or that place that we need to be. Spurgeon said the happiest days of his life were spent worshiping God. That's where real joy will come from. Number six, worship should be with knowledge. Somebody said you can't worship a blank. We need to know the God that we worship, and that's why we need to know this book. There's many religions and denominations within Christianity that it's all about written prayers and ritual. And you never get to know this book. You never are encouraged to read it yourself. We ought to read this ourselves. We have access to this. You say, well, it's so confusing. Revelation can be explained easily if with a little bit of study. And the Bible says the Spirit of God will help you as we try to understand this incredible book. If we don't know the book, we won't have the proper knowledge of God, and therefore we can't bring him appropriate worship. And then last, worship gives. So many people say, Pastor Scudder, I want to go to some church so I can worship and I get this great feeling out of worship. And it is true, when we truly worship the Lord, we do get a great feeling, but if we're out to get something in worship, we're not worshiping. Worship is about giving, giving to the Lord, giving to those that God wants us to give toward. They cast their crowns, they gave what God gave them back to God. Napoleon conquered the known world, and he ordered the Pope to attend his coronation. And it was traditional for the Pope to put the crown on the king. But Napoleon said, since I have conquered the world myself, He will be in the presence of my coronation, but I will be the one putting the crown on my own head. This scene has no place in the throne room scene of heaven, because it is not us who deserve anything. It is us who should be giving him everything. This is worship. Are you casting crowns now? Are you going to wait until glory? Or maybe we should be doing it now. Maybe we should be saying, I want to give in worship to a God who has given me so many things. There's this interesting story of a historian named Roger Babson. About 100 years ago, he traveled to South America, and the president of Argentina asked him a question, and this is interesting. He said to the historian Roger Babson, he said, you're a student of history. Would you please tell me why South America, with unlimited resources and having been settled earlier than North America, has made slower progress in civilization and material prosperity? That's a loaded question, isn't it? And so wisely, Mr. Babson threw the question back at the president of Argentina. He said, well, obviously you've studied this question. What do you think? It's a great way to answer, by the way. So the president said that he thought the explanation might lie in the fact that South America was settled by Spaniards who came seeking gold, while North America was settled by Pilgrim Fathers seeking God. I don't know any of that. I don't know why this and that. I'm not saying one thing or the other. All I'm saying is, if you're seeking gold, you may or may not find gold. But if you're seeking God and worshiping God, you found something far more valuable than gold. And if that's our heart and that's what we're here to do, hopefully you've received God's love by faith in Jesus Christ. But then every day, may it be a day of worship, not just on Sunday, not just during the song service, but every day casting our crowns, casting those things that we used to think is so important. We're saying, no, the most important thing is knowing God, bringing him glory, for he deserves it. He is worthy. He is worthy. He is holy, holy, holy. He is the Lord God Almighty, who was and is to come. May we be worshipful in our lives every day and every moment. Have you found God? So many people are trying to find God. We are sinners. We have sin. We can't get rid of it ourselves. Jesus was sinless. He became sin on the cross. You see what happened? This is 2 Corinthians 5:21. For he, which is God, hath made him, Jesus Christ, who knew no sin, to be made sin for us, that we might be made the righteousness of God in him. Isn't that incredible? That's what your creator did for you. The creature that rebelled in pride and went against him, he showcased his love to say, I love you so much. I don't want to abandon you. I don't want to be separated from you for eternity. I want to showcase my glory and my love. And so he paid that ultimate price on the cross. And by receiving that, by trusting in Jesus as your only hope, you have eternal life. You say, well, what if I sin? You're going to. He has you. Our salvation is not dependent upon us, upon our works. It's dependent upon faith, trust in the one that did all the work for us on the cross. Worship him, love him, bring him praise and glory with your life, with your mouth, with your thoughts. I hope that what we've heard today will change our lives. And if you've never received that free gift of eternal life, do it right now. Do it right now, because the Bible says there is judgment to come.
2: 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We would love to meet you in person. And one way to do that is to travel with In Grace to Israel. And boy, I tell you, there's never a better time to go to Israel, to stand with Israel in Israel. I believe Genesis 12:3. I believe that when we go to Israel, we're blessing Israel and we will be blessed. And we can go and not only see the land and see the sights, but we can also experience the country, a real miracle of God in our day. God predicted that the Jews would be scattered, but he predicted that they would return. And there they are. Even the most skeptical people against God in the Bible can't dismiss Israel. And when we go there, there's something special about that. We've led many tours to Israel. I've been there 30 times. I love it. I'm teaching on the sites. My wife and I will be with you the entire time. And we would love for you to show your solidarity with Israel. 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And here are some questions people ask me. Do you have to be able to walk well to Israel? Well, there's a lot of walking, but we also do try to cater our trips to all ages and all skill levels. You have to get on and off the bus a bunch of times, so you can't be in a wheelchair, but you also don't have to be an athlete. I'm not. We try to make sure we cater it to all levels. We have things for the young people. If you're young and spry and you want to go, we've got that for you. If you're older and you want to sit and look at the site with me drinking coffee or tea, we can do that too. We also have just a tremendous a group of people where we're edifying each other, and it's just wonderful. So I love all different ages, and you don't have to walk great, but you do need to have be able to walk a little bit. And some people say, is it safe to go to Israel? 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
7: American Family News, I'm Robert Thornton. The national debt surpassed a record $40 trillion today, a milestone, As defense costs, social programs like Social Security and Medicare and interest on the debt make up an enormous share of federal spending. A White House spokesman said in part that the Trump administration has been focused on slashing waste, fraud, and abuse in federal spending. President Donald Trump met with technology leaders at the White House today. Here's Fox's Kristen Goodwin.
8: President Trump detailing investments in legislation to boost U.S. tech innovation.
9: So I signed a historic executive order banning any attempt to create a central bank digital currency. We launched Project Crypto to modernize rules so that our financial markets can move into blockchain technology.
8: The president urging Congress to pass the Clarity Act, which he says will open the door to the next wave of innovations and keep the U.S. ahead of China.
9: And I never want to underestimate China, but right now we're way ahead. President Xi's coming on September 24th. We look forward to it. We'll probably be talking about AI and a lot of other things.
8: Stressing the goal is to keep America a leader in Bitcoin, crypto, and AI. Kristen Goodwin, Fox News.
7: The event comes ahead of the Commodities Futures Trading Commission's first Innovation Advisory Committee this week. The Kennedy Center has told a federal court that it would not attempt to return President Trump's name to the building before at least September 8th, as another legal battle over the performing arts venue's future takes shape. In a status report filed late yesterday, opponents said members of the Kennedy Center's board seem intent on defying an earlier court order requiring the president's name be removed from the building. A former broadcast network reporter is admitting the mainstream media is biased against President Trump and conservatives. AFN Steve Jordahl reports.
10: There was no love lost between President Trump and Terry Moran when the latter was a correspondent for ABC News.
11: I don't trust a lot of people. I don't trust you. Look at you. You come in all shooting for bear. You're so happy to do the interview.
12: I am happy.
11: And then you start hitting me with fake questions. You're being dishonest.
10: But in an interview with podcaster Michael Moynihan, Moran admitted that ABC had it in for the president.
13: Is ABC News a liberal institution?
12: Yes, but I think like a lot of mainstream media, it's because of lack of viewpoint diversity. That was one of the problems in covering Trump. Nobody had voted for him.
10: Dan Schneider of Media Research Center says ABC News is among the most biased networks on the air, as evidenced by the spin it gave the 2024 presidential campaign leading up to a debate that Moran moderated.
14: The 1 month prior to the debate between Kamala Harris and Donald Trump. It was 100% positive coverage for Kamala Harris, 93% negative coverage for Donald Trump.
10: Schneider says CBS News is making moves to the center of the political spectrum thanks to editor-in-chief Barry Weiss and owner David Ellison. NBC News is no fan of conservatives or the president, but he says they're still fairer than ABC.
14: What we do know for certain is that ABC is the most radical of these big three broadcasters.
10: I'm Steve Jordahl.
7: President Trump's approval rating has plummeted to a record low during his second term in office and is now tied for his lowest approval rating ever as commander-in-chief, according to a new poll. Only 33% of those surveyed in a new Reuters Ipsos poll approve of the president's job in the White House. The rating is down from 35% last week. A survey of 1,166 respondents showed that 64% disapproved of Trump's job performance. Texas Governor Greg Abbott wants the Texas legislature to ban foreign funding in public schools and prevent schools from employing workers through the federal H-1B visa program, according to multiple Texas outlets. In one example, the governor cited the Austin Independent School District's acceptance of money from Qatar to support Arabic language and culture instruction. Those traveling on American Airlines will soon see changes as it is to overhaul the flying experience. The company said more than 800 aircraft will receive new entertainment features, such as 4K displays, Bluetooth capability, and USB-C charging. New aircraft equipped with the screens are expected to begin arriving in the second half of 2028. That is a wrap on news for this time around. You can see more news at AFN.net.
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16: 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Here's your host, Ed Vitagliano.
17: And welcome to Today's Issues. Ed Vitagliano sitting in for Tim Wildman today. I am joined in the studio by Fred Jackson. Good morning, Fred.
18: Good day to you.
17: Wesley Wildman.
18: And good morning.
17: And Chris Woodward. Good morning, Chris.
19: Hello. Thank you.
17: It is Wednesday, August 19th. And folks, you have 1 week before my birthday is here. My birthday is 1 week from today. All I'm asking
18: it's like year
17: for,
18: round.
17: All I'm asking for are your prayers. That's all I'm asking for. No, I'm just kidding. No, I do want your prayers. So I'm just teasing. I obviously do not expect. I don't expect my friends and coworkers here to do anything special for my birthday. Why should today be any different?
18: And you left out the year there, but 2026. But if you're still writing 2025 on your checks, you know, at this point, just keep doing it. At this point, you know, if it takes a couple of weeks, maybe even a month, and you're still writing.
17: Oh yeah.
18: The year of the previous year.
17: You know what? I gotta be honest. I've written one check this year.
18: Oh, okay.
17: And that was for my first visit from our air conditioning folks.
18: Yes.
17: And I thought they, you know, everybody now comes to work, you know, do work at your house, and they just take your debit card.
18: Yeah, that's
17: right. Have a little device. Well, they didn't. So they said, we take check or cash. And wow. I said, well, I don't have the cash for that. So I wrote a check. And
18: you got the year right?
17: Oh, yeah.
18: Okay, good.
17: But it's weird, kind of weird remembering how to write yeah. out the amount in words.
18: That's it.
17: You know?
19: What do I do?
17: Yeah.
19: What is this for?
18: But don't give them a blank check and tell them to fill it out for you, though.
17: No.
18: Don't do that.
17: No.
19: A new thing is Venmo. I had a guy come and do some work outside.
17: I don't think that's that new.
19: In our hard, well, a newer thing. Because and I was expecting to just pay this guy in cash, and he was like, just Venmo me.
18: Yeah,
19: I was not expecting to hear that from you, sir.
17: You're getting up into the older bracket of people.
19: Yeah, I told him to get off my lawn.
18: Yeah. Yeah. Invited him to. Yeah.
17: Younger people are all just do this, use the Apple Pay, just do that, and I just go, I don't think I trust it, and that's just an old person talking. Yeah. So anyway, it is Wednesday, we're gonna hit the news. We got we had our story meeting this morning.
18: We're hitting it hard.
17: We're going to hit it hard because there is stuff going on.
19: There sure is. Let's begin with Florida, where they had a primary yesterday for all kinds of seats. And when it comes to the gubernatorial race or the governor's race, we have former Democrat turned Republican Byron Donalds squaring off this November with a former Republican turned Democrat David Jolly in a race for governor. The winner of the November race will replace Ron DeSantis, a Republican governor who's been there two terms and unfortunately is term limited. Here is Byron Donalds talking to media and praising or talking up Ron DeSantis to the media after his win. Clip one.
20: As a Republican Party, we have set the standard here in Florida. Ron DeSantis has done a great job as governor, and it's about keeping the wins that he's brought to our state going forward, but also building for our future, making sure that we can balance the growth with our agriculture lands and our conservation areas, because Florida is the best state in America, and we're not going to stop anytime soon.
17: Well, listen, Fred, there's a lot of high hopes for Byron Donalds if he wins and becomes governor of Florida. He's only 47 years old. He could become a leading figure in the Republican Party.
21: Yep.
17: You got conservative credentials. Mm-hmm. He is a black conservative. Mm-hmm. That is probably he's not unique in that way in the Republican Party, but if you're going to draw more from the black community to the Republican Party, it helps to have a conservative black voice touting conservative ideas.
21: Exactly. And I think all Byron Donalds has to do is say, I'm going to continue on and do what Ron DeSantis has done.
17: Right.
21: If he says that, he's going to have a good night on election night. That's where he is. I mean, when you follow up with a governor who has done as well as DeSantis has done, that, you know, Florida is cooking.
17: Yeah.
21: It's cooking. You know, you've got New Yorkers that are streaming down the East Coast to get away from Mom Donnie in New York City, et cetera, et cetera. DeSantis, very sharp. Byron Donalds, very sharp. I think he'll have a good night in November. It's kind of interesting. Chris mentioned the Democrat challenger there is going to be David Jolly, who was a Republican who turned Democrat. And he is going to try to convince, in his speech, he tried to say, I'm pretty conservative too. I'm just going to read a little portion of what he had to say last night. He said he embraces capitalism and a lean government, but one that needs to do its part to fill the gaps such as education and housing. He calls himself an old school Republican. So what he had to say last night is shaping up what that campaign is going to be, is that I'm not one of these, Jolly's going to say, I'm not one of these DSA people.
0: Right.
21: Although we are going to talk about what happened last night with one DSA candidate that's going to run for U.S. Senate. So Florida's going to be really interesting to watch on election night. But you're going to have two people, Byron Donalds and David Jolly. You're going to have two people that are going to sound similar in economic policy, celebrate capitalism, et cetera, et cetera. So Jolly, I think, is going to move further and further to the center and, you know, with a few caveats in there to make him sound like a Democrat. But Byron Donalds, I think, is just going to say, I'm going to continue on with what Ron DeSantis has been doing the last several years.
17: Well, and Wesley, Byron Donalds is going to also say Donald Trump.
18: Yeah.
17: He's going to say Ron DeSantis and Donald Trump. And in Florida, that is going to be, those are two very popular names. To me, I would guess, as your dad says, if I were a betting man, this race is Byron Donalds to lose. But he's pretty politically savvy. I think even though Jolly is trying to sound almost like a Republican, I think those two names, Trump and DeSantis, are pretty potent stuff in that state.
18: It is, and I'm a little more familiar with Byron Donalds the last couple of days, knowing that this story was going to come up. Did you realize, it was new information for me, but he grew up in Brooklyn, New York. And so I'm wondering how much of his experience with a very deep blue state and a really deep blue city, how much that has impacted his worldview.
17: Because he was a Democrat, right?
21: Yes. Yep. Yes.
17: Yeah. He was a Democrat. And,
18: that's
17: you
18: right.
17: know, you get that sometimes. John Fetterman, the senator from Pennsylvania, he's made noises and sounds like it wouldn't take much to push him over the edge and either declare himself independent or maybe even become a Republican simply because of the whacked out ideas that he's trying to, you know, put out like a fire that's spreading in the Democratic Party. So that's a good point. Who knows whether his experiences up in New York
18: has shaped his.
17: Yeah.
18: He also seems to be, from what I'm reading, seems to be really good on education. Kids' education, public school education, and wanting to make that a priority for him. And we've talked about this yesterday on the program, just how far our education has, in not all districts, not all schools, but overall, the education is watered down and almost non-existent and just pushing kids through in a lot of these big cities. And this is, and he seems to be making a big deal that that's a problem.
19: Mm-hmm. Yeah. You talk about Byron Donalds.
18: Byron Donalds.
19: Yeah. His wife works for one of the education watchdogs. So I would be surprised if she didn't have some sort of education platform as a future first lady of Florida,
18: sure.
19: should
18: yeah.
19: he be elected
17: right.
19: This November. Now it's very important that everybody pay attention to Florida and Ohio this year, because if those states end up electing Democrats to be governor or for the Senate and stuff like that, that I think spells doom for a J.D. Vance or a Marco Rubio should they decide to run for president in 2028, because their home states, which they would need to win to get to the White House, have flipped politically. So these things are important, even though you might live in Mississippi like we do or some other state. Everybody
17: right.
19: should pay attention to and care about the direction of states. And I use that to segue into this segment for the show. A Democratic Socialist candidate by the name of Angie Dixon is running for Senate in Florida.
21: Nixon, I think.
19: Yeah, excuse me. Thank you. I had it wrong on my sheet here. Angie Nixon is the Democratic Socialist candidate, and she is running in Florida here. So let's hear a little bit from the DSA. Angie Nixon, clip two.
1: People are demanding change. They are tired of the billionaire and corporations running this country. They are ready for hardworking, everyday people to get to decide what their economies and communities look like.
19: She took a page out of the El Sayed playbook there, or yeah. Bernie Sanders, or.
17: Well, Fred, this we're going to hear a lot of this kind of stuff,
21: mm-hmm.
17: and not just this year, but going forward. This is going to be, and frankly, the reason why I think some of these DSA-backed candidates, when we're, folks, we mean the Democratic Socialists of America, it's an organization that promotes candidates. The reason they're having some success is that there are a lot of people out there that that are feeling economically left behind.
21: Mm-hmm.
17: They are going to be susceptible to this kind of messaging and other messages that the DSA candidates are rolling out.
21: Yeah, I think a couple of things, as I think Chris was just pointing out, what happened in Florida last night with regards to this particular race for U.S. Senate is a pretty well a carbon copy of what happened in Michigan. The Democrat that was running against Angie Nixon was well-liked, was endorsed by the Democrat Party, and spent, he had $16 million in his coffers. Angie Nixon had less than $1 million, all right? But she still won. And she won, I think, because for the same reasons that Abdul El-Sayed won in Michigan. Tapping into mainly young people. We've talked about this before. Abdul El-Sayed, when he had his rallies up in Michigan, you saw a bunch of young people, university people, a lot of white females who have bought into the socialist way of, you know, that philosophy. It was really interesting. Alex Vindman, who was her opponent last night in that Democrat primary, they thought, the party establishment thought he was a shoo-in.
17: And he was the establishment candidate.
21: He was the establishment candidate. I think the only other thing to watch, I obviously didn't look in on the Ashley Moody celebration on her side of things last night, but I think she's doing a happy dance this morning.
17: Yeah.
21: You're going to have Ashley Moody, who was appointed by Ron DeSantis when Marco Rubio was appointed Secretary of State.
17: Right.
21: They needed somebody to fill Marco Rubio's shoes. Ashley Moody was moved into that, former attorney general, very popular in Florida.
17: Yeah.
21: And she's done a great job up in Washington. So she's going to be completing that stay, Marco Rubio's stay. So I think I would be totally shocked if Ashley Moody doesn't have a fairly easy walk in this.
17: Because The establishment candidate for the Democrats, who Angie Nixon beat, Alexander Vindman, you mentioned, he's a former Army intelligence officer.
21: Yes,
17: you have somebody who served in the military. That's always a really good part of your credentials. If you're in a state like Florida or Texas, that's the kind of person that could have been a little bit more trouble for a Republican like Ashley Moody.
21: And Nixon, I'll tell you, she's every bit the Abdul El-Sayed playbook, DSA playbook.
18: Mm.
21: Does Florida really want that?
18: And no.
21: She does not like Israel, accusing Israel of genocide. There's a fairly large Jewish population in Florida, especially in...
17: And Cuban population.
21: And Cuban, and Venezuelan.
17: Like doesn't like socialists.
21: I know. So I
18: think she picked the wrong state, but that's my opinion.
21: It's going to be interesting to see what the party does with her.
18: Yeah, that's the conversation.
21: Do you want to start writing checks now for her campaign?
17: Yeah.
21: Because remember, this was a Democrat primary.
17: Yeah.
21: A Democrat primary is very different from a statewide election for a U.S. senator. So we'll keep an eye on this. But if I was a betting man, she's got an uphill climb.
17: Mm-hmm. Well, Wesley, this is another case in which the Democratic Party establishment, I'm looking at an article from The Guardian that calls this an upset. This is an upset win for Angie Nixon over the establishment candidate. This is becoming a pattern inside the Democratic Party. I think going forward, we've talked about it, but more and more we see evidence this is a real
18: Civil war
17: inside the Democratic Party, and who knows who's going to ultimately win.
18: Yeah, and this is these types of stories that lead me to believe that it's giving the Republicans a little more cushion.
0: Yeah.
18: A little more cushion, because they have their own problems right now. There are not a lot, but there are a few things that as a Republican, when you voted for Trump, that you were expecting to get that you're not getting right now.
0: Right.
18: Mm-hmm. And that would otherwise be the top story for, except for you're having several DSAs winning. And then now the Democrats, like you said, have to decide pretty quickly how much they're going to go against them versus give them room, because there is money in play here. I mean, because for the masses of the Democrats that give to the Democratic Party, that money gets delegated out to DSAs.
0: Yeah.
18: Unless they get involved in that, and that's where the civil war becomes.
0: Yeah. Well, I think that's an excellent point. The Republicans do get some cushion here. I guess we'll wait and see whether that dissipates. But going forward, the Republican Party, because we're after this election, Fred,
18: we turned the corner
0: and we're looking at the last 2 years of Donald Trump's administration. Mm-hmm. He can't run again.
21: Yeah.
0: Then you start turning to, okay, well, who is going to succeed Donald Trump?
21: Mm-hmm.
0: What is the message going to be?
21: Mm-hmm.
0: What are the policies going to be?
21: Mm-hmm.
0: There's going to be a fight over how many, are we going to go back to wars? We're still in a war in Iran. What are we going to do to bring down the price of everything, which is one of the messages that got Donald Trump elected in 2024. A lot of stuff going on here. And to Wesley's point, the victory of these radical DSA agents may, agents, I feel like they're agents, secret agents. It really does cloud the picture for the Democrats and give the Republicans some breathing room. What do they do with it?
21: Well, I think what the Democrats are trying to do right now, and if you watch Fox and some of these other programs, they invite Democrats on to, and they're always asked, the Democrats, you know, what about your DSA candidate? You know, how can you support this guy? Is it a detriment to your party? And they tried to deflect right away. They it's really interesting to watch. They go to their set of talking points right away.
0: Yeah.
21: They do not want to talk about Abdul el-Sayed, and they don't want to talk about Ms. Nixon, Angie Nixon, down there.
0: Because these candidates are popular with young people.
21: Exactly.
0: The Democrats can't say anything that's going to drive those voters away.
21: Exactly. So they can't. And, Haley Stevens in Michigan, she came right away. She was running against Abdul. I'm going to vote for him. I'm going to campaign for him. I'm sure Vitamin, if he hasn't said it already, will say, I'm going to help Nixon
19: get. Oh, yeah.
21: It doesn't matter, because the Republicans are just going to point, and they don't have to exaggerate.
0: Right.
21: Republicans do not have to exaggerate how radical these people are. And the reality is, these people, the DSA people, have found a home in the Democratic Party.
0: Yeah. Mm-hmm.
21: There is a reason for that, because the Democratic Party has been moving in their direction.
0: Yes.
21: All right.
0: Starting with the 2020 race.
21: Yes.
0: When they got Bernie Sanders to step aside for Joe Biden, I'm guessing promises were made to this side of the party.
21: Yeah. Now, for the Republicans, the Achilles heel continues to be Iran.
0: Mm-hmm. Yeah.
21: They've got to decide. The president has to decide pretty soon what he's going to do to take that off the table. Because if we're still there, and the Iranians are still putting out mines and blowing ships up, and they got the Houthis involved, and, you know, their proxies that are involved. If all of that is still going on near Election Day, that's going to be a problem.
0: Yep.
21: And the prices of gas and groceries have got to start coming down.
18: And stay down.
21: The American people have to see that.
0: And I'm not sure there's enough time. Frankly, we're here. I mentioned August 19th.
21: Mm.
0: We are less than 3 months away, 2.5 months or whatever from the midterms. I'm not sure there's enough time, even if we got out of Iran right now, for the voters' minds to change.
18: And I got depressing viewpoints on this, or cynical. I think if we were going to pull out, we would have already done it. I think, unfortunately, he's going to get this one wrong, continue to get this one, he meaning the President Trump and his administration, I think they're going to continue to get this one wrong, unfortunately. But it goes back to, if the DSAs weren't involved in the Democratic Party and winning,
0: yeah,
18: then I think it would be a pretty big blow because of the war to the Republican Party. I think it'll be a little closer now because of that. I think it kind of offset itself a little bit from a political standpoint.
0: Yeah. So. Well, and let me just say this one last thing, and you guys can, you know, tell me what you guys think. As we move past the midterms, I was talking earlier about the Republicans have some decisions to make. If you're gonna run for president, I think the war has been very, polling is clear, very unpopular amongst even Trump supporters.
21: Yeah.
0: Okay, you've got to be careful because President Trump is still hugely popular amongst Republicans and especially MAGA. Okay, so if you're a J.D. Vance, Marco Rubio, whoever else is going to throw their hat in the ring, Fred, I'll toss it to you first. You've got to decide, what am I going to say about forever wars? And do I criticize President Trump? Because then you risk the ire. Then you've got your kind of a mirror problem with the Democrats. You can't afford to anger your ground troops, which right now are MAGA voters. You can't alienate them, just like the Democratic Party establishment can't alienate young voters who support socialists.
21: The ball is in President Trump's court. He has to make that decision on Iran. It will be a mistake if a decision is not made and we get ever closer to 28.
0: Yeah.
21: And I honestly believe that the president has to make a decision before Labor Day.
0: Yeah.
18: That's a new deadline.
0: Well, how many weeks? Is that 2 weeks away?
21: Yeah, a couple of weeks away.
18: Two and a half.
21: You have to come out and say, we are now satisfied that they don't have a nuclear capability.
18: Mm-hmm.
21: We are satisfied. Mm-hmm. Our intelligence tells us we've stung them badly on that front. We are going to continue, and I would suggest an announcement about some kind of international force, Saudis, Qataris, getting together with the United States to ensure that there is passage through the Strait of Hormuz.
0: Yeah.
21: Then you're going to see gas prices go down. Gas prices go down, groceries follow that. But that has to be done, I believe, in September, say Labor Day. But I think he has to make that decision, because if he doesn't, and this continues to drag on, this becomes a real liability for 2028.
0: Yeah.
21: If you leave it up to the candidate for 2028, whether it's the vice president or whether it's Marco Rubio or somebody else, you leave it up to them to decide, that is going to be a problem for
0: 2028. That puts them in a pickle.
21: It does.
0: Yeah.
21: It does. So he needs to clean up the mess, President Trump, to make it clean for whoever's ever going to run.
0: Because Marco Rubio, let's say it's Marco Rubio or J.D. Vance, even if they start to say, well, we're going to stop with the forever wars, I'm just using it as a label, the media will question them.
21: Mm-hmm.
0: So do you disagree with what President Trump did? Mm. And now you're having to dance.
21: Yes.
0: And you don't, like you said, you want that to be cleaned up before folks have to declare for 2028.
21: Yep.
0: All right. When we come back, Abraham Hamilton III will be on with us. And he's the host of the Hamilton Corner. And we're going to take a short break. And when we come back, Abe will be in the house. Hello, I'm Ed Vitagliano. Did you know that this show is listener supported? 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
3: Here is your host for My Turn, Don Wildman.
2: One of the great surprises about God, which I've learned to look for, is his unobtrusiveness. We make all our plans concerning the coming of God, how God is supposed to act in history, what he is supposed to do. Then, when we have it all figured out, how he is supposed to come and act, we find him doing exactly the opposite. God did this at Bethlehem. Certainly no one expected God to break into history in such a manner as that. A carpenter father, a peasant mother, and a manger for a crib. Everyone knew that God would come in a manner worthy of God, and the whole world would bow down to him. But he did not, and they did not. God did this again in Joseph's carpentry shop in Nazareth. One who had such an important task as Jesus should surely receive better training than that afforded him at the local synagogue and more advantages than those of a common carpenter. And because he was only the son of a local carpenter, the people in the synagogue drove him out of town. They knew that no carpenter's son could be the Messiah. If only God would act like God, then we common folk wouldn't have such a hard time recognizing him. We look for God in the great and powerful, but he comes in the small and humble. I worshipped once at the St. George Anglican Church in Jerusalem. It was a high church, very formal worship service. The music was beyond reach of the common person. The minister spoke above my level of comprehension. In general, it was a situation devoid of the things we generally associate with a warm service. But as I sat in that pew, a group of children passed by on the way to their seat. It was a group of half-blind children leading those who were totally blind to a seat where they could worship God. And I felt the greatness and grandeur of God when those children walked by. We look for God in the great and mighty, and he comes in the love of poor, blind children. Truly the prophet was right when he wrote, "Your ways are not my ways, neither are your thoughts my thoughts." What is it about God which captivates us? It is he who was able to call legions of armies to his aid, chose instead to enter Jerusalem as a penniless prophet riding on the back of a donkey. He did not come on a great white stallion with sword in hand and fist doubled, ready to strike the first one who stepped in his path. But he came as a preacher of peace with no uniform but the seamless robe of a peasant and no power over men, except the power given him in each individual heart. This is one of the great surprises of God, his unobtrusiveness. Look for him, if you wish, in the big and the high and the mighty and the great. But if you want to find him, then you must search for him in the least and the last and the lost.
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4: Greece and Italy. We're going there in the spring of 2027. Hello, everyone. I'm Tim Wildman, president of American Family Association and American Family Radio. My sons, Walker and Wesley, are going to be leading a tour of Greece, which includes many of the sites found in the book of Acts, where Paul traveled. And then we call that the Footsteps of Paul. And then we're going to Italy. By we, I mean Allison, my wife, and I are leading a group to Italy to see the sites of that great country, including Rome. We're going to visit Rome, and that'll take a couple, 3 days to see all that's in Rome. And so we're going to visit the Sistine Chapel. Yeah, Michelangelo, you may have heard of him. He was a slightly better than average artist. So we're going to be going there. If you want all the information on our tours of Italy and Greece, go to tours.afa.net. That's tours.afa.net.
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17: And welcome back.
0: Ed Battagliano sitting in for Tim Wildman today. Joined in studio by Fred Jackson and Wesley Wildman and Chris, nephew of Bob Woodward.
19: Only when it gets me somebody on the phone.
0: You're not really related to
19: no,
0: Bob
19: I don't.
0: Woodward.
19: I don't think. Ironically, I do have a great uncle, I think, named Bob, but it's not that Bob.
0: It's not. Yeah. It's not that. What about Bob?
19: Yeah.
0: And then Abraham Hamilton III is in studio with us, host of the Hamilton Corner, heard weekdays at 5 p.m. Central Time on American Family Radio. Abe, this is the second week in a row.

0: Zuckerberg is the founder and the CEO of Meta, which again is the parent company of Facebook and Instagram. The reason we're talking about this is because yesterday in Oakland, California, in a federal court, a case brought by a bipartisan coalition of state attorneys general, they've taken Meta to court claiming that Meta has contributed to the addiction of young people on social media. And to make matters worse, the attorneys general, including Republican Attorney General Russell Coleman of Kentucky, say that Meta knew about the problem and didn't do anything about it. They may have actually taken steps to get kids more hooked on Facebook or Instagram, social media in general. I do have some audio here of Russell Coleman, again, a Republican, as part of this coalition. Clip six.
1: We are going after the addiction machine that is TikTok, the preferred platform for predators that is Roblox or character AI. This is a narcissistic program that hurts our kids. Absolutely. We're going to go. We in law enforcement, we go to where the threats are. And social media is the threat to our kids. It's the opioid fight of our generation.
0: A lot of people have also compared this to something that happened in the 90s, where states took on big tobacco and got a huge settlement. Penalties for this case could top over $1 trillion, but Coleman, Attorney General Rob Bonta of California, and others say they're really just trying to get Meta to change their policies.
2: Okay. So, Abe, I have no idea, really. I haven't polled the panel. I have not talked to you about this. I personally have a problem with using addiction language for problems that stem from a lack of accountability or responsibility. I don't know how to put it. While I am sympathetic to the frustration of parents and the fear, the anxiety the parents may feel about social media swallowing up their kids. So start with the legal angle here. If this is a wise approach, and then you're a pastor, you're a father, you know, how many kids you have?
3: Six kids.
2: Then tell us your pastoral parental view on these kind of issues.
3: Yeah. Oh man, I have lots of thoughts, and I think it should be pointed out that this lawsuit that's currently pending in Oakland follows the previous lawsuit earlier this year where the young lady's acronyms were used as a plaintiff, KGM. First name is Kaylee, where she sued initially TikTok, Snapchat, Meta, and Google for YouTube for personal injury, for mental distress, body dysmorphia, and other things. And she won $4.2 million in combined compensatory and punitive damages from Meta and $1.8 million from YouTube. And there's another lawsuit.
4: She won?
3: She won, yes. Mm-hmm. And she's 20 years old at the time of the lawsuit. But the allegations, based on her own testimonies, that she started using social media when she was 6 years old. Spending hours and hours and hours on social media, using the features, using the filters to hide her insecurities and all of these things. While I am, as you mentioned, I'm a parent. I live in this world. We're fighting tech beasts like everybody else. But I'm very concerned about what you said, using litigation to address an accountability issue. I have a problem with a child that's 6 years old being allowed to be on social media for hours a day.
2: Right.
3: Mm-hmm. And then when she's negatively affected by it, the parents end up getting a financial windfall and not dealing with the accountability aspects of it. I do believe that, you know, being in the free market as a corporation, you should employ responsibilities. You should do certain things. And I do believe that these companies are a bit different from like Roblox and other places, which, you know, my children are not allowed to use Roblox.
2: Right.
3: Because having learned about the things that they do, I'll go a little bit further. My children don't have cell phones,
2: yeah, right,
3: which I've said before that it's not a phone. It's a pocket rocket supercomputer.
2: Yeah.
3: You know, that most people don't even use to call. And so the thing I'm concerned about is this is indicative of our accountability-less society, to where when we have problems, we're looking for somebody external to blame and then want to be compensated for it instead of, you know, not letting our six-year-old scroll for hours on social media.
4: Am I oversimplifying it when I say it feels to me like this is criminalizing the word addiction, because you could

0: slap this on anything, because they're, if there's a criminal activity done on social media, if you send a death threat, you're gonna get in trouble for that. But how can you? I just don't see how you can criminalize someone who is willfully doing something that they know that their actions in and of themselves is not criminal.
1: Yeah. Well it's civil, okay. So it's not yeah. criminal. Okay. So money is civil. Only going to table.
0: Okay, I guess.
1: You know, and so the main distinctions, criminal issues deal with, if you're in violation, you lose your liberty, you know, freedom. Mm-hmm. Civil is money damages. And I do think there's space to require corporations to operate responsibly. If you know these things exist, you know, are you creating your product to retain attention and to do all of these different things? I do think fail safes need to be put in place to protect children. I agree with that. But you know what the primary God-ordained fail safe is to protect children? Parents.
2: Right.
0: Yeah.
1: Parents. I don't think corporations should be allowed to run wild and be irresponsible. Don't misconstrue what I'm saying. But where is the accountability for us? I'm concerned that this is rewarding it, and because of the KGM lawsuit, there are lawsuits all over the country right now over this. You know, to the and AG Bonta is saying, oh, we don't really want $1.4 trillion in damages. We'll probably end up around $200 billion. But this is one case.
2: Yes.
1: And there are thousands of cases pending all over the country.
2: Let me put this in boomer terms, okay? So some of the baby boomers will understand exactly what you guys are saying about parents being the first stopgap. So when I was probably 4 years old, maybe, my mom caught me chasing my sisters around, well, one sister at that time, around the house with a hammer because I'd seen it on the Three Stooges. Okay, I'm dead serious. Nyuk, nyuk, nyuk, nyuk. I'm running, you know, with a hammer to hit my, because I saw them hit each other with hammers and you know, nobody got hurt. Mm-hmm. My parents banned me from watching the Three Stooges. They said, well, this is negatively affecting our idiot son who's chasing his sister with a hammer.
0: At 18 years old. No, I'm just kidding. I'm kidding.
2: So they banned me from watching it, and because parents are responsible. What would have happened if they turned around and sued whoever, I forget who produced the Three Stooges, and said, well, it's your fault. Because my son learned the wrong lesson.
0: That's the concern I have with this, is that where does this stop if you redefine or add to the simple definition of addiction? I mean, because I can't stop going back to the popcorn machine, because that salt on there tastes really good, but yeah. I keep going back. But like at some point, I can stop, but I can't hide behind addiction.
1: Maybe you have a case against Orville Redenbacher.
0: I'm considering it for that kind of money.
1: Yeah, I mean, in the KGM case, she sued because she said the social media companies and YouTube caused her personal injury, including body dysmorphia and thoughts of self harm. That's what she argued, and she was compensated for that. And that's what these attorney generals are doing. And again, don't misconstrue what I'm saying. If you know, Meta and others have evidence that this isn't addictive, they need to put various things in place. But I think it's a little bit disingenuous to say, well, we're not really here for money. We really want Meta to make changes.
2: Yeah.
1: Well, then why are you suing for money if you want them just to make changes?
2: Right.
1: Why not work with them to implement the changes that you think need to be made? Instead of saying, hey, by the way, we're going to have this coalition of 29 attorneys generals.
2: Yeah.
1: And we all want to get our forks into a small pot of $200 billion.
2: Yeah. All right. Let's go. Before we don't want to keep Abe the whole time. Let's throw this second story his way.
3: In other news, ABC has taken the rare step of suing the Federal Communications Commission on First Amendment grounds, saying the FCC's demand for early review of its broadcast licenses pose an existential threat to the network. A little bit of background here. The Trump administration doesn't like how it's been treated by ABC. It doesn't like what some people on ABC are saying. And as a result of that, the FCC, which has people appointed by President Trump and other presidents on the FCC, the FCC is saying, hey, we're going to consider pulling your broadcast license. So what do you think about ABC's claim that this is a threat?
2: So, Abe, How is this different? You know, we complained about the Biden administration weaponizing the federal government.
1: We did more than complain. We sued them.
2: Yeah. So are we wrong to – I can't believe I'm saying this. Are we wrong – I'll say – I don't know what everyone else thinks. Am I wrong to say I'm siding with ABC on this one?
1: Well, this is where you have to distinguish public relations from the actual core of the investigation, because Disney is attempting to say this is a First Amendment issue. But if you actually look into what the FCC is looking into, they are querying Disney concerning their DEI policies that they've been operating within over a year. Mm. They're not doing anything concerning the First Amendment. It has nothing to do from the FCC side, nothing to do with content regulation.
2: It has is that right?
1: That's exactly right. That's why it's like Disney has lawyers that are very smart, and they know that they can win a PR campaign by saying that this is nothing more than a First Amendment challenge, or this is a veiled effort to crush us because of viewpoint discrimination, things of that nature. While they represent kind of absurd things like saying The View is a news program, a hard news program. Mm-hmm. Really? but the query, and I'm not, you know, I'm a constitutionalist. I'm not a big government. You know, I'm suspicious of government action generally. That's my disposition. And I maintain that suspicion now. But I think it's disingenuous for Disney to say that what the FCC is attempting is to cause them to change the content of their broadcast.
2: All right. So what is the core of the investigation slash challenge?
1: Yes. The core of the investigation is because federal law under the Trump administration made changes concerning DEI policies. And for the previous year, there were allegations that Disney has been violating that in terms of their inner workings and how they're operating internally as a corporation. And the FCC is seeking to review that before they renew their licenses.
2: Okay.
1: Now, again, there still could be some untoward things going on, but it's a little bit of bait and switch in terms of what's happening in the public discourse, because Disney, I think, shrewdly so is trying to say, they just don't like what we say. The Trump administration just doesn't like us. They don't like what we say. This has nothing to do with anything else. When the FCC is like, you've completely mischaracterized what we're doing here. We're saying you guys have been violating federal law in terms of your internal DEI operations in violations of federal law.
2: Okay, so let me just ask one additional thing, and then we'll let you go. And this is why we have you on, to help us work through these legal issues. So when you say the DEI, are you talking about the policies in terms of hiring or slapping a muzzle on people who work at ABC and don't want to be forced to say X, Y, or Z?
1: The latter. Yes, okay. Absolutely right. The latter. Those who don't want to be compelled to convey certain messages because the bosses are saying that we have to satisfy this various quota and all these other kind of things. That's what the FCC is querying. Now, you could still make some challenges and questions and on that front, but it's disingenuous to say that the query that the FCC is involved in is specifically concerning the First Amendment freedoms. That's not what's on the table at all.
2: That's good. That is good to know. That is helpful information. Abe, before we let you go, anything you want to let your listeners know in advance, stuff you're going to be covering?
1: Not necessarily. I'm going to dig in a little bit more on these Meta lawsuits, because there was another case in New Mexico where a $576 million verdict was rendered.
2: These are huge numbers, man.
1: These are huge numbers. And a little behind-the-scenes information. I hate to say this, but this is true. A lot of this is driven by plaintiffs' attorneys.
2: Yeah. Mm-hmm.
1: Looking for big wins. Like in the KGM case, Snapchat and TikTok settled out of court. People don't talk about that.
2: Yeah.
1: So the $4.2 million jury award and the $1.8 million jury award are in addition to what was already settled for out of court with Snapchat and TikTok. And so that kind of thing has led the floodgates to be opened, and now you have plaintiff's attorneys that kind of sense chum in the water, and they're trying to get their portion of these billion-dollar corporations. Mm-hmm.
3: I have a quick question. So in addition to this trial that just kicked off yesterday in Oakland, in the near future, there is a film coming out called The Social Reckoning, which follows Facebook engineer Frances Hogan as she teams up with a Wall Street Journal reporter to leak internal documents that aim to show senior leadership ignored platform harms to teen mental health and fueled political violence. So at a time this is playing out in public court, the court of public opinion is going to get the meta is bad movie from Hollywood. Does that...
1: I'm sure it's all coincidental, Chris.
3: Yes. Yeah. Does that run the risk of influencing the judge, who is an Obama appointee, by the way?
1: To act as if judges are not human beings and not subject to societal pressures is to ignore the reality of the human condition.
2: Yeah.
1: Those things will have an impact. How much of an impact? It remains to be seen. And it is true that judges are supposed to be, you know, objective and not swayed by external pressures. But it would be a bit naive to suggest there's not somebody out there that we're willing to say, yes, these evil big corporations, including those that are like these social media corporations that's hooking all of our children on this addictive social media, which gives a convenient out from parents, unfortunately, to say, I probably should do something different than allow my child to sit 6 hours a day scrolling on the infinite scroll.
0: Agree.
1: Again, not dismissing responsibility. You have evidence that you know this is addictive. You need to make adjustments. You need to make internal controls. But I think a worse communication, in my estimation, is that it's allowing an expansion of the unfettered lack of accountability that's rife in our society.
3: Okay.
0: I know we need to wrap this up, but I still have the marketing. I went to business school. The whole idea is to try to get people's attention. So right. I don't understand how there can be any legal, but apparently there are. But I just don't think there should be. I don't think you should punish. And I think it should be on the parents saying that particular. Let's use one Instagram. That as an example. That one is more addicted than these. Therefore, this one's excluded. And this one, the parents should be navigating through that. Obviously, individually, I'm with you. There's none. My kids are 10 and under, so that's not an option. But you get the idea.
1: Yeah.
0: I'm having a hard time legally seeing that this is being a thing.
2: Because advertising,
0: it's the whole
2: what's
0: point.
2: The difference between this
1: and
2: advertising?
1: Yeah,
2: and
1: it's like advertising just gets you to use the product. They're arguing now, since they're using the product, you're causing people to be addicted to your product. And that's the loaded term they're using, addicted to the product. And there's some indications that some of these companies were aware of some of these things that were happening.
0: Okay.
1: They either they were not forthcoming about them. They did not explain them properly. And all of that is legitimate, worth being challenging and questioning. But I still think we're missing a huge component. You know, if you're going to have a negligence case, there's a concept called contributory negligence that would minimize the type of damage recovery you can get. Because if I sue you for being negligent, but you can show, yeah, but I was negligent too, that's going to reduce the scope of what I will recover in the event that the negligence combined end up harming me. See what I'm saying?
2: Okay. Mm-hmm.
0: Yeah. Personal responsibility is what I like.
1: Yeah. It's just unfortunate, but that we're at this place. I think it's a bigger problem, bigger than what the social media companies are doing. It's a bigger problem that we have parents that are allowing children to be on devices for hours.
2: I think some parents are afraid of the confrontation with their kids once they have opened that barn door and the horse has escaped. I'm mixing metaphors.
1: Probably so, but again, that's a problem that precedes the other things.
2: Yeah.
3: By the way, breaking news, after saying on the air that he was kind of understanding where ABC was come from, Ed has been invited to co-host The View tomorrow with Whoopi.
2: Well, hey, that's a hard news.
3: We'll have audio on Friday, T.I.
2: That's a hard news show. We'd love to host the hard news View. All right, Abe, before we think of something else to ask you.
1: Thanks, guys.
2: Thanks for being on.
4: See ya.
2: Well, folks, that's why we have specialists on the program sometimes to help the lay person to sift through some of these issues. So make sure you listened to Abraham Hamilton III, host of the Hamilton Corner. You can hear him today at 5 p.m. Central Time, and then tomorrow and Friday, every weekday, you can listen to Abe. We're blessed to have him.
3: Yes.
2: All right, next story. We still have a few minutes here in your segment.
3: This one may actually result in a conversation that carries past the break, so do stick around, listeners. Just as Democrats have a problem with Democratic socialists, the Republican Party may want to have a conversation with the people advising Senator Darlene Graham. She was appointed to fill in for her brother after he passed away unexpectedly, how many ever weeks ago. And last night, during a debate with other Republicans that want to fill his seat in the long term, Darlene Graham was asked this question about national security. Clip 14.
4: Senator, are Taiwan and the South China Sea national security issues for the United States? If so, why?
5: I'm sorry, could you repeat the question?
4: Are Taiwan and the South China Sea national security issues for the United States? And if so, why or how?
5: I'm just going to be honest here. I'm not that informed on national security, so. But I do support the military.
2: Okay, Fred.
6: Oh.
2: Now listen, I'm sure her name's Darlene, right?
3: Darlene
2: right.
3: Graham.
0: You don't have Darlene. To do this. We know she's a good person.
2: Okay,
3: I'm just going to be honest.
2: Yeah, I'm just going to be honest. That may be one of the worst answers I've ever heard in a debate. She's done.
6: Yeah.
0: There's no recovering from that.
2: I don't know how you recover from that.
6: I just found out about this morning, and I was sitting in my chair like at 6 o'clock in the morning, and I winced.
0: 6 a.m.
6: Yeah, 6 a.m.
0: Did you have to play it back?
6: Well.
0: Like, wait a minute.
6: No, I read it first. And then Chris found the audio of this.
0: That's worse, having to read that.
6: And, you know, Joe Biden came to mind.
2: Yeah.
6: You know, it was a Joe Biden moment.
2: Yeah.
6: And here you are. Bless her heart.
0: Yes.
6: She's a nice lady. She really is. She was appointed to that President Trump after Lindsey Graham, her brother, died suddenly.
2: Yeah.
6: She was appointed to that, you know.
2: It's a way to honor Lindsey Graham.
6: To honor her. The story is compelling. He helped bring her up, you know. All of it. It's a wonderful story, family story. And then the governor of South Carolina appointed her to fill in.
2: Yeah, rest of his term.
6: Because Lindsey Graham had won the earlier nomination.
2: Yeah.
6: But, you know, I'm trying to think, what about her handlers? Normally people who are going to debates are practice a bit.
2: Yeah.
6: And she was around Lindsey Graham. National security was his bivouac.
2: Yeah.
6: And to come up and say at the debate, I'm really not up on this.
2: For Taiwan, that's a major issue.
6: I know it. It was a bad night. It's a bad response. It likely will cost her greatly.
2: Yeah. Yep.
3: If that's not on a campaign ad today, Ralph Norman's people have done it wrong.
6: Yeah.
0: Oh, it will be. Yeah. Yeah.
2: Listen, this is going to be one of those moments that people replay for years to come. We'll be back in 5 minutes.
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13: For American Family News, I'm Robert Thornton. President Donald Trump hosted tech leaders today at the White House.
14: Today, we're delighted to welcome some of our nation's brightest minds in finance, crypto, and technology ahead of the first ever meeting of the CFTC's Innovation Advisory Committee in Washington, D.C. This is a group of very smart people that are on a committee to recommend what we do. Crypto markets and the prediction markets and conventional finance to decentralized finance. The people in this room are ensuring that the future of commercial markets is pioneered and perfected.
13: The president was also asked about the tariffs on Canada that were delayed in order to negotiate a new trade deal. The Department of Justice is defending its prosecution of former FBI Director James Comey.
15: and said there is no serious dispute that a social media post of seashells he made last year could be understood as a threat against President Donald Trump. Prosecutors also called into question Comey's account that he had found the seashells in the numerical arrangement of 8647 while walking on a beach in North Carolina, and suggested that his May 2025 post on Instagram was an effort to generate attention for a forthcoming novel about a social media personality whose words inspire his fans to attack his foes. Some young voters say they are willing to try voting for Democratic Socialist candidates. Fox's Alexis McAdams reports from New York City.
16: We went around New York City and talked to younger, more progressive voters who tell us they're willing to give Democratic Socialist policies a chance, even as President Trump warns the ideas are just too radical and will drive taxpayers out of our American cities. This comes as a recent Fox News poll from last month shows 52% of Democrats prefer socialism over capitalism. And voters we talked to say they're just not bothered by the label and believe these democratic socialist policies could work. These voters are telling us the system is rigged towards the wealthy and that they trust Democrats more on issues like health care.
15: DSA candidates unseated several Democrat incumbents in New York's primary earlier this year. Officials say firefighters responded to an explosion that collapsed a house and killed at least one person near Annapolis, Maryland today. Anne Arundel County Assistant Fire Chief Larry Schultz says the cause of the explosion is unclear, but officials say they are investigating if a propane tank was responsible.
17: About an hour before the explosion, there was a vendor there to resupply the house with propane. We don't know that the two are related. That vendor came, supplied the house with its propane, and then left.
15: One other person was recovered with what officials say were significant burns. Controversy surrounding gender identity policies in women's sports flared up at a recent WNBA game after stadium security threatened to eject two fans for wearing T-shirts supporting biological sex boundaries and athletics. Here's AFN's Chris Woodward.
18: The league issued an apology, calling the incident a mistake. But talking about this on Fox News Channel, Jennifer Say of XXXY Athletics said the apology did not go far enough to address censorship inside the arena.
19: I would say it's a pretty weak apology from the WNBA. They said this should not have happened. They didn't say we instructed security guards to do so, which I'm pretty sure happened.
18: Say points to what she sees as a clear double standard in how stadium staff handle political messaging from opposing sides.
19: They're trying to manufacture a consensus that doesn't exist. There is a groundswell of support from normies who know that men and women are different and women deserve their own sports. And the WNBA is trying to control it and they can't. And at this point, they just look ridiculous, frankly. Like, show some leadership. Stand up and do what the WTA has done, what the IOC has done, and say you're going to protect women's basketball, and that it should be for women only. It's not hard.
18: The WNBA maintains that its security guidelines allow fans to express diverse views, though questions remain over how those policies are enforced on the arena floor. I'm Chris Woodward.
15: On Wall Street, stocks were up today after the Treasury Department said it will buy more U.S. government bonds in a move that eased pressure on financial markets worldwide. The Dow was up 120, the S&P added 17, the NASDAQ climbed 41. West Texas Intermediate crude was around $85 a barrel. That's all our time for now. You can see more news at AFM.net.
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2: And welcome back, everybody. For those of you just joining us, welcome to the show. For those of you who have come back for the third segment of today's Issues, welcome back to you. Ed Vitagliano sitting in for Tim Wildman today, joined in studio by Fred Jackson and Wesley Wildman. And then, as per usual, we welcome in Steve Paisley-Jordahl. And Steve, welcome.
22: Come back for the third? I mean, there's people that join us for the third segment.
2: That's true. That is absolutely, that's true. Now, you do have a Paisley shirt.
22: Yes.
2: Is this a new one?
22: No.
2: Okay.
22: No, I've had this a while. I don't, you know, I rotate them.
2: You do?
22: Okay. Keep you guessing.
2: Yes, keep that.
22: Keep everybody guessing.
2: I don't know that I've seen that one, so yeah. I must have been, it must not have been one of my days when, just one of those days.
22: I got Paisley. I got you, shirts, man.
2: You got Paisley.
22: Yeah, I got
2: enough. Do you usually get your shirts from the same place or a variety of places?
22: I look online, and my buying habits are such that now I'm fed a whole lot of places on my it comes up. I see ads all the time now for Paisley stuff.
2: Are you serious? Oh, because you search for Paisley shirts.
22: Well, because I bought one. Okay, like here's a site. Look at this. This is.
2: But how do they know you don't just like shirts with a black background?
22: Well, they don't. They don't. But they know. Okay, so this is a company. I'm not going to name what it is. But I got a text from them Saturday. Tuesdays, Sunday, yesterday. I haven't got one yet today, but
2: wow.
22: They keep sending me stuff because
1: Paisley
22: not
1: stuff?
22: Necessarily. It's just
1: bright shirts. Colored shirts.
22: Bright colored shirts. Yeah, because
1: not traditional shirts. I mean, not your standard.
22: This is one that I actually bought from them.
2: This makes really good radio,
22: yeah,
2: too,
22: it?
2: By the way.
22: I know.
2: Hey, look at this, guys. All right, for you folks listening, just a picture in your mind, your mind's eye. All right, Steve, let's get to the actual news.
22: All right. We talk a lot about the encroachment of artificial intelligence on this culture that we are getting ready for a whole revolution. All of this artificial intelligence takes computers, takes computing powers. You have to put buildings full of computers together in order to get this wonder that we call artificial intelligence. And for those, we require data centers. Well, there's a whole lot of argument going on. There's a lot of not-in-my-backyard-ism going on about these data centers. And some people think they're good. Some people think they're not. They might use more energy, might cause your energy to go up. Anyway, Fred, we've got a couple people inputting on this.
6: Yeah, Bernie Sanders and AOC and some of the other on the left, basically they would like to block these data centers because they're worried about energy costs. They're worried about the water that has to be used to cool these machines down,
2: right,
6: et cetera, et cetera. So here's a little bit of Senator Bernie Sanders, Cut 11.
4: We are announcing legislation to impose a moratorium on the construction of new AI data centers until strong national safeguards are in place.
5: They are racing to construct thousands of giant AI data centers and jacking up the utility costs of everyday Americans to pay for it.
23: I stand with local and state elected officials saying that we cannot approve any more of these until we have federal level guardrails.
2: All right. Who's that last voice?
6: That was Abdul El-Sayed.
2: Oh, all right.
6: Okay. So you had those are three voices from the left. They're warning that these AI centers need to be studied a bit more, very dangerous because they're going to use up so much electricity, they're going to raise the electrical bill for you and me and everybody else.
2: Right.
6: So to respond to that, Fox and Friends this morning had on one of their news, Fox News specialists, business specialist, Lou Bassanese is his name. And this was his response to what he considers Bernie Sanders, AOC, and El-Sayed crying wolf and misleading people about the alleged dangers of these data centers. Cut number 12.
24: I think this is a grave mistake. This is a national security issue that's turning into a local zoning issue. And I don't know anyone, if you've ever been to a homeowners meeting that's run well, they never are. And now we're putting politicians in charge of a technology that very few of them ever understand. And it's moving too fast. And I would tell you, we've been here before, right? Remember 5G and cell towers? Nobody wanted them in their backyard, but they wanted five bars of coverage. Same thing here playing out with data centers. People are afraid of what's going to happen. They talk about the cost, but here's the funny thing. When it talks about water usage, your local Olive Garden uses as much water as an average data center. So I don't hear anyone opposing Olive Garden on their water usage and bill going up. They should, because it's not real Italian food.
6: Okay, to the Italian.
2: This is why you wouldn't let me listen to this clip in our story meeting.
22: Rabbit trail.
2: Okay. A lot to unpack here. First of all, an unnecessary swipe at Olive Garden. It is Italian food. It's not the greatest. Italian food in the world.
1: But it is an attempt at Italian
2: It's an attempt at Italian food. Now, my mom and dad would be very disappointed in what I just said. Okay, defending Olive Garden, but it's not bad. My wife likes it. We go, they have some decent pasta. Why am I talking about this? You guys baited me into this. This is not about Olive Garden.
22: We can go back to my shirts if you want.
2: here I am trying to finesse my way through the Olive Garden.
1: We weren't going to save you. We were just sitting back.
2: I know.
1: Literally eating popcorn right now.
2: Yeah, yeah. You're literally eating popcorn, watching me fumble my way through the. We have a local restaurant here in Tupelo, Mississippi, which is our headquarters for American Family Association and for American Family Radio. So I don't want to disparage them.
6: I enjoy their food.
2: Yeah.
22: One of the charges that I'm hearing is that those that are opposing these data centers.
2: Whoa, we're talking about Olive Garden. What's your opinion on Olive Garden?
22: I love Olive Garden.
2: All right, let's now we can move on. Okay, let me ask you, Steve, because you do a lot of this the research and the stories on this.
22: I was trying to get us back on track. I was trying to save you, but yeah.
2: So I'm gonna admit, I'm not sure who's telling the truth here about the data centers. I've heard and read stories about people whose water pressure in their community dropped because of all the water going to the data center. That was what they said. Who's telling the truth on some of these things? As far as you can tell in your research.
22: The people that I talk to, most people will say that it's likely that those that oppose these data centers are being influenced by China, who would rather not have us put together or the road to artificial intelligence superiority be made easy for us. One solution to these data centers that Elon Musk is having is he's putting them in space.
2: For the cooling.
22: For the cooling. Yeah. There's no need for water and all of the problems of in your backyard, and everything is solved by putting them in space.
2: How would those be powered? Just
22: sunlight, 24 hours a day.
2: Solar. Okay, so let me ask you this, because that's interesting to me. Yeah. So let me pick your brain a little bit about that. So how would the data be transmitted? It's just like via satellite, down, like we do have satellites,
22: cell phones, and such. Yeah,
2: and the speed of transmission is significant?
22: He's not worried about it. The precursor to that, of course, is his cell phone. His what's it called?
2: I can't think of the name of
22: the cell phone company that he has. He's put those in places that don't have, like, in disaster areas where your infrastructure is out.
1: There's satellite.
2: Starlink. Sorry.
22: Yeah.
2: I looked at
22: that. So I tend to think that the concerns over the data centers are a little overblown.
2: And it does seem to me that we're going to have to figure out a way. Data centers aren't going away.
22: You got to have computing power to put this.
1: It's one of those, the pros outweigh the cons by a good margin.
2: Yeah.
1: That your electric, let's just play this out. Let's concede and say your electric bill goes up. Okay, maybe it does, but then everything else is about to go down.
2: Yeah.
1: Because of the advancement of technology.
2: Yeah. So. And let me just say this too, a lot of the concerns are being played out on social media. I know on X, I can regularly find stories about these data centers and that what the government intends to use them for. And the government has made its own bed in terms of people not trusting it. Now they have to sleep in it. So people, I read about people saying this is for digital currency and for tracking human beings and all that kind of stuff and keeping tabs on what you do, where you move. And I don't anymore just discount those concerns as tinfoil hat concerns, again, because the government has proved itself untrustworthy under countless administrations. And so now the government has to deal with the fallout.
6: But the concerns have crossed political lines.
2: Yes.
6: It's not just Democrats. It's not just DSA people that are out there. I believe, correct me if I'm wrong, Steve, in Texas, the governor there has put a moratorium, a block, a hold for now on development of future AI centers because there are certain cities, large cities, that are very concerned. These things do soak up a lot of energy. And so it's, and there's only a limited supply of energy.
2: Well, and also I'll tell you something else too. They require a fair amount of land.
6: Yes.
2: And there are concerns about the government using eminent domain to just buy up people's homes.
22: Which hasn't happened yet to this point. And also, tech companies are being given license to build their own power supplies. They're not drawing from the same power supply that your TV and your bedroom lights are coming from.
2: Is it true? I read that they're considering maybe like little mini nuclear power plants, or is it another form of power?
22: I've heard that. I don't know. I'm not up to date on where that argument stands.
2: Okay. All right. That's good. So this is part of your regular beat.
22: Yeah.
2: Okay. So we'll turn to Steve Jordahl when we have questions about whether we should put on our tinfoil hat. Oh, let me just say this one other thing. I honestly don't understand how algorithms work when I'm online on the internet or when I'm using social media, because I started getting these kind of stories, I think in my Facebook feed or whatever, these people with these hats, these caps. You're supposed to put, have you seen these?
22: No.
2: You put these caps on and it's supposed to protect you from, you know, this type of radiation or this type of signal. I guess it's just me. I have no idea why they're pointing these at me. I have no interest in it.
1: You're listening to you right now.
2: The blank looks on your face.
22: Yeah, I don't know.
2: This is apparently directed only at me.
22: Yeah.
2: So I'll have to try to figure out why I'm in their crosshairs. All right, what else?
22: All right. Earlier this summer, Los Angeles had a mayoral primary, and Karen Bass was, she was leading, there was a Democrat, another Democrat in the race, and then there was a Republican named Spencer Pratt.
2: Yes, I remember this guy.
22: Well, there was a polling company, a polling firm, and it was named Median Strategies that came out with some polls. And it came out with a poll that found that Karen Bass was leading by in double digits, a 12-point lead in her race. Basically, it told Republican voters, don't bother to come out because Spencer Pratt has no choice, no chance. Well, it turns out that Median Strategies, all of a sudden, the Los Angeles Times does an investigation and finds out that it's not actually a polling firm. They say that they were conducting what they were calling a social experiment. They wanted to see if they could put some data out there, a poll out there, and who would pick it up. And so the news picked it up, companies picked it up. William Lajeunesse is talking about this. He explains a little bit about what's going on. Cut 15.
0: A legitimate sounding company puts out a poll showing LA Mayor Karen Bass leads Councilwoman Rahman by 12 points. Well, that's plausible. But it also showed 85% of Spencer Pratt voters breaking for Bass. Well, that's insane. Most Pratt voters would rather walk through fire than vote for Bass. But the media loves polls. TV stations, social media, a major newspaper reported it. Hook, line, and sinker. Millions of voters believed one thing that was entirely fabricated. And when the LA Times called the polling company, it admits the whole thing was a hoax, saying, quote, Median Strategies was created as a short-term social experiment to examine how purported polling information could enter and spread through the political information ecosystem without independent verification. We're not seeking publicity or attribution for the individuals involved in our declining interviews.
22: Yeah. We don't want to talk about it.
1: Well, did they lie? It sounds like they lied.
2: Well, the suspicion is
22: that Democrats were behind this, and it was push poll put out there to discourage Pratt voters. And now that they've been found out, they're all changing the tune, saying we were never really a polling firm; we were conducting a social experiment.
1: Yeah, that sounds like lying.
2: Yes,
22: that said a lot, doesn't it?
2: If your kid, you still have young kids, Wesley. If your kid, well, one of your children came and tried to spin what he or she had done, in this way, you would say, no, that's a lie.
1: Yeah.
2: You know, you're, oh, yeah. You can't say, well, the only reason I took the cookies was I was conducting a social experiment right. to see how people, parents, would react to the missing cookies. It wasn't that I wanted the cookies.
6: That's right.
2: Or that I enjoyed eating them. Fred, I was just talking about how government, we've talked about, we talked about COVID a couple of weeks ago, how the medical profession kind of, you know, hurt themselves, shot themselves in the foot, if you will, in terms of the trust of the American people. Here's another example of institutions. I know they're saying they weren't a polling firm, but people don't pay attention to who the poll is conducted by a lot of times. They just think, oh, it's a polling firm. This is a scientific, sociological analysis of where people are. This kind of thing makes people trust polling as an institution even less.
6: Well, two things at work here. I think the liberal media would have loved this poll.
2: Yeah.
6: And they would want to put it out there because their candidate, Bass,
2: yeah.
6: is way out in front. And they didn't like the more conservative candidate.
2: Oh, they hated Spencer Pratt because of his powerful social media ads.
6: He did. So they jumped on this poll. I'm just thinking, having worked in the liberal newsroom environment many years ago, they jumped on this poll and celebrated it and wanted to put it out there without checking the source on this. The other thing in this, if it was, let's just believe this group for a moment, an experiment, then they should have come out within 24 hours and said, wait a minute, it wasn't a real poll. We were just experimenting to see how people responded to it. They should have gone public with this information.
3: I don't
6: when did they go public with the information?
3: They were found out. They were investigated. Okay. They didn't.
6: I'm surprised. Was it the LA Times?
3: LA Times.
6: I'm surprised they took the time to investigate.
2: I'm not defending them. Their claim that they were trying to experiment to see, they would probably say we needed more than just 24 hours to see how this went. To me, the answer would be, the right approach would be, you don't do a political poll. Mm. Do a poll on some other subject.
6: Yeah.
2: You know, on people's views about climate change or this, that, or the other.
6: Yeah.
2: You don't use a topic that is likely to influence an election.
6: A very hot current topic.
2: Yes.
6: Yeah.
3: And as it turns out, in November, Los Angelinos will be trying to elect a mayor, and they will have the choice between Rahman and Bass. And Spencer Pratt is nowhere to be found on the ballot because he lost in the primary.
2: Yeah. And listen, I will say this about City Councilwoman member Nithya Rahman. I do like her food. I do, those noodles are just great. They do have a lot of sodium, but that may be ethnically wrong to do.
1: I had self control there. I thought it
2: when I saw that name. It's not even spelled the same. Her name is R A M A N, not E N, like the delicious noodles. All right, I'm getting messages from my
1: You want
2: producer.
1: Me to help us out?
2: Huh?
1: You want me to help us out here?
2: Yeah, go ahead. You want to move us along?
1: You're listening to today's issues on American Family Radio. Next story.
2: Next story, Steve. Yep.
3: There's a bit of a scandal going on over in Great Britain right now, where every year the king, in this case now a king, it was Queen Elizabeth, issues what's called a sovereign grant report. Basically, it is the report, the king or the sovereign over Great Britain is the head of the Church of England. And part of that tradition has been they are the defender of the faith. Well, in this year's sovereign grant annual report in June, they replaced the
2: In
3: 2025 and 26, the grant said His Majesty is Supreme Governor of the Church of England and head of the Church of England and Defender of the Faith. This last one says His Majesty is Supreme Governor of the Church of England and protects the space for faith within a multi-faith nation. Now, could it be that a growing Muslim population in England who's a little upset with
22: wants to kind of control everything, had some sway in this? Are they being deferential to Muslims?
2: Wesley?
22: The argument could be made.
2: Well, what do you think?
1: I read that last part again, or I will. This part right here protects the space for faith.
2: What?
1: Within the multi-faith nation, we could just not do that. You could just keep the original one.
2: Yeah,
1: this is not necessary.
2: This is cowardice in action.
1: Yes.
2: This is the coward's way out, precisely because of what you said, Steve. They didn't make this change to protect the feelings of whatever number of Hindus are in the UK. No. Right, Fred?
6: That's right.
2: It's not for a few Taoists or, you know, Mormons aren't in the Church of England.
1: I got a good one for you. You could say head of the Church of England and defender of the faith. Oh, wait, that's what it said previously.
2: Yes.
1: That was just fine.
2: How about defender of the faith against Muslim invaders?
1: Yeah. Oh, my word.
22: This is the difference, one of the differences between England and here. England is set up. There is no church-state separation. The state of England is the English church. It is. The king is the head of the church.
2: Well, this may be part of the problem. Yeah. Is that the Church of England, Fred, I will get your take now, I promise. The Church of England is, I'm not saying it's a lost cause, but it's getting pretty close to being so compromised theologically.
6: Yes. Yes.
2: That there's hardly anything left to defend.
6: That's right. And it is all connected to what has happened in Britain, an invasion of Muslims.
2: Yeah.
6: And, you know, we've done stories. There's great concern amongst some British people about what's happening there, because now Muslims are mayors of several different cities, including the city of London.
2: Yeah.
6: Has a Muslim mayor. So this is King Charles being extremely politically correct. He's head of the Church of England. If you want to be technical, it is a Christian church.
2: Mm-hmm.
6: Technical.
2: Yeah, technically. Yeah,
6: not reality.
2: Yeah.
6: Christian church. So
22: it's our Episcopal church. It's the same. Right?
6: Yes. So yeah. he is to be the defender of that faith.
22: Yeah. He's the head of that church.
6: What he has elected to do is not so much anymore, folks. I'm going to defend everybody because everybody's okay in God's eyes.
2: Yeah.
6: Let's just face it. That's where he is in his thinking.
22: If you look back at the history of England and some of the monarch, for example, the fact that the Queen's sister, Queen Elizabeth's sister, wasn't allowed to marry a divorced man, it was because they're head of the Church of England, and the Church of England did not allow that at the time.
2: Right.
22: So they took this very seriously in the day.
2: Yeah. Well, the Episcopal Church, like you said, the Episcopal Church is part of that worldwide Anglican community headed up by the Church of England. And they are splitting, not only in this country, but there are conservative Anglican churches around the world. Go ahead.
1: I'll add this real quick. Political correctness is only tyranny with manners. Just remember that.
2: I like that. Did you come up with that? Or that's good.
1: The director of the Ten Commandments movie.
2: Yeah.
1: Forget his name.
2: Yeah, Cecil B. DeMille? The original?
1: The original one, yeah.
2: Yeah.
1: No, I'm sorry, the actor that played Moses.
2: Oh, Charlton Heston.
1: Charles Heston, he said that.
2: All right, folks, that's all the time we have. More great programming directly ahead on American Family Radio. Lord willing, we will see you right back here tomorrow.
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12: 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Thanks for joining us today. Rick Green here with David Barton and Tim Barton, and it's the day after. Let's see, did we say yesterday this is the last primary election, David, or do we have one more with three or four states?
25: Well, this is the last primary election with multiple states. There are four states left to go. They're all New England, and they're all on separate days. So Massachusetts and Connecticut and Delaware and Rhode Island, New Hampshire. There's four New England states. They all happen on a separate day. This is the last primary election where you have three states involved. And actually, there was a special election in Pennsylvania, so there were four states last night.
12: Okay, gotcha. So last night that we would have this probably, coverage like we had last night. So this is, probably not any big surprises, right? I think everybody kind of expected Byron Donalds to win the Florida thing. I don't know if we expected him to win it as big as he did, but that's probably the biggest known election that people are paying attention to. What other races do you think were important last night?
25: Well, last night the three major states, and let me just get Pennsylvania out of the way. Pennsylvania, this is still fascinating to me. I think of Pennsylvania as a pretty deep blue state, kind of like up there with Oregon and Washington, et cetera. Pennsylvania is a barely blue state, and it just doesn't strike me that way. And it's essentially because you got Pittsburgh and Philadelphia against everybody else in the state. But they had a special election last night. In the state house, there were 102 Democrats and 101 Republicans. How close can you get other than that without being a tie? And one of the Republicans resigned, so they had a special election to fill her seat last night. So as the election began last night, there was 102 Democrats, 100 Republicans. And as I still haven't seen results released today, it's essentially a tie between those two in that race. So either the Democrats will have a three-vote lead out of 203 votes, or it'll be a one-vote lead, but it's going to be really close.
26: Well, and Dad, as we're saying that, we're recording in the early morning. Some stations air us later in the day. And so if it's something later in the day, very well, it could be known at that point. So you're saying at the time of this recording, when we are having this conversation right now, it's not reported. And Dad, it's interesting that you think of Pennsylvania as being blue, because it's certainly not the way that I perceive it. When your Democrat senator is more conservative than a lot of Republican senators, and I mean John Fetterman, right? We're early going in. We're like, who is it? Like, you're taking a union boss and making him a senator. This is crazy. And John Fetterman has actually proven to be more conservative on many issues than some of these rhino Republicans. And not to digress and get in the weeds on some of those, although some interesting stuff I'm finding out more and more about some of these people, even in Texas, are Senator John Cornyn, who lost the primary badly. One of his top policy advisors has now joined Tallarico's team against Ken Paxton. Tallarico is a Democrat from Texas. The really crazy one says lots of unbiblical balance between heretical and blasphemous things about Christianity. And the Republicans, current Republican Senator John Cornyn, one of his top policy advisors, just joined James Tallarico's team because he said he can't stomach Ken Paxton. Well, I just want to point out, when the reason John Cornyn was heavily ousted in the primary here in Texas by Republicans is because Republicans, conservatives, Christians, we were so tired of him not being a true conservative, of him not promoting really good values and fighting for things. And you might go, well, I wonder why. Well, because when one of your top advisors has now gone to join one of the craziest, wokest Democrats running for U.S. Senate, that actually makes a lot of sense why, as a Republican, he was not very conservative because of who he surrounded himself with and who those policy advisors were. Again, not to digress too much on this, but when you look at even Fetterman in Pennsylvania, he is not as woke and crazy and left as a lot of places. And we have so many friends in Pennsylvania, friends of the program and just friends in general. I definitely don't see it as a heavy blue state. It's interesting you kind of have that vibe and feel about it. It's one of those states that President Trump won, and I feel like I could certainly be in play again in the future, with the exception of the John again in the future, with the exception of the John Fetterman. He might be pretty secure in Pennsylvania.

0: The person running for U.S. Senate on the Democrat side in Florida is a Democrat Socialist of America individual. And all of the irony that that person just won the primary when the position of the Democrat Socialist of America is you should abolish the Senate. So why are you running for something that you think should be abolished? It's almost like their positions are inconsistent, hypocritical, and illogical. Yes, that is correct. But interesting that the Democrats in Florida thought that was the best candidate for that job.
1: And going back a little bit to Fetterman, Tim, to echo what you said, I saw some polling on Fetterman that 72% of Republicans in Pennsylvania support Fetterman and only 28% of Democrats in Pennsylvania support Fetterman. So even though he continues to be a Democrat, he certainly is much more liked by Republicans than Democrats. But the other three last night, and Tim, you were just talking about the one in Florida. The Florida, Wyoming, and Alaska primaries all happened last night. And interestingly enough, all three of them had governor's races because the governors were term limited in all three of those states. All three of them also had U.S. Senate races. And so that was kind of unusual to have two big races up top when you have only three election results kind of coming in. But as you look over, there were some surprises last night. The governor of Wyoming, by the way, Wyoming, let me just say it up now. I really don't like the way that Wyoming and some of the other states are set up in their elections. Yes, it's states, and the Constitution says states can do it. But there's only one Congress seat in Wyoming, and there's two Senate seats. It's one of those rare states. They got twice as many U.S. senators as they do congressmen. So congressmen is more of a rare seat, if you will, than the senators are. And they had 10 people running for Congress, which means you could win that House seat with 11% of the total vote. It could be the 89% of the state did not vote for you, and you're now the state representative in Congress. I just think that's a really bad system when you have that. And that's something Wyoming has had the last several elections like that. They have a number of people running. It's plurality only. Whoever's the top vote getter gets it. There's no kind of runoff or anything else. So at this point in time, it's that was all over the board. All the predictions turned out to be wrong on that. Now, what was right was Harriet Hageman became the senator from Wyoming. That was expected. She had been the House member. She defeated Liz Cheney. And so even at governor, the top two people that were expected to win governor, all the polling showed them way ahead. Neither one of them did. One was endorsed by Trump. The other was endorsed by the state Republican Party. And both of those came in second and third. So the one that was not expected, that was down in single digits, is the one who won the primary in Wyoming last night, which means the governor's race, because that is the reddest state in the United States. I think 83% of the state votes Republican. So that was basically the election last night. They have Democrats on the ticket, but that's pretty token, and they don't have much support because there are so few Democrats in Wyoming. The other state that just kind of drives me through the roof is Alaska. They had an election last night, but I have no clue why they had an election, because it'll be another 2 weeks before we get final results on the primary results last night. And it wasn't even primary. I can't even say that, because everybody from every party votes on the same ticket, and the top four will go on. For example, the governor's race, they had 17 candidates for governor, and they represented all parties and no parties. Anybody that could qualify could be on that list. And because they run as the governor, and they also list the governor and lieutenant governor on the same ticket, you had 34 names at the top of the ballot yesterday in Alaska, and you get to pick four that you think should be governor with their lieutenant governor cohort. So they allow the voting to come in 15 days after the election, so we may not know for a good while, but you could have someone who was not chosen to be first by anybody that wins it, because there were enough second place choices of that person or third place choices. It's just a crazy way to do things. So it might be some time before we know with certainty who those four individuals are in Alaska because of that crazy system they've gotten. By the way, that system was so crazy that last election, Alaska had a statewide vote to get rid of that, to see if they wanted to get rid of it. This is called ranked choice voting. And it took them weeks after the election to finally get all the votes counted. And as it turned out, the ranked choice voting was kept intact by 0.26. 0.25% of the vote kept this thing intact. That was a margin difference. Now, since then, Maine has gone to ranked choice voting. This is a year for Maine to do that.

0: Michigan is going to vote this year in the general election on whether they want ranked choice voting. And pretty much everywhere this has gone, it has been a real disaster for voters and a disaster for people watching elections because you just don't know the results fast enough. But it's interesting. Most of the blue cities, the big cities like New York City and Minneapolis, et cetera, they have adopted ranked choice voting for their city voting, which is part of how Mandami got to where he was at the winner, was the ranked choice voting. You add all the seconds and thirds and fourths up, and it gives you some firsts that you didn't expect. So we might not know the final results in Alaska for some days yet, but it's definitely going to end up being the same kind of typical culprits. There will be a Republican and a Democrat in those four. There's just not much doubt about that because the way the state is shaped. But it's just a crazy system they have to use, and it's tough on the voters. So the one that was the easiest was Florida, because Florida, if you recall, when DeSantis was first elected governor, it took so long to know the results. It was such a messy system. He came in and just started kicking tail and reformed things, threw some election officials out. And then since then, we've known the results within about 2 hours after the election closed. And tonight, within about 2 hours, we knew most of the results in the Florida congressional races, both Democrat and Republican. Byron Donalds won by a larger margin than everybody expected. There were actually 11 candidates running for governor then. So there were some good results last night on the conservative direction, but still a ways to go. This is the last part of the primary season. Now we'll head toward the general season.
1: Yeah, that ranked choice thing is so confusing and just a mess. And like you said, it's actually growing in other areas. I think they might even have a ballot measure to get it, you know, stop doing it. But it's just bad news. By the way, I will mention there's the congressman from Alaska. I think I say this right, Nick Bekich. It's either Bekich or Bekish, but he's a biblical citizenship grad, guys. So he actually learned about the proper use of Congress and what powers they have through our classes together. And actually, that's how he won Mike Lee's endorsement, because when Mike met him, he was running for office. And Mike asked him about what powers does Congress have. And he quoted from Article 1, Section 8. And Mike Lee said, I never do this, but I'll endorse you on the spot. So anyway, that'll be an interesting one to watch. I don't know how close that race is, but we'll find out more in the coming days. Hey, we're going to take a quick break. When we come back, Troy Jackson will be with us. So he's a pastor over at New Beginnings in Bedford. Great church there. Larry Hawk, just a fantastic supporter of Israel and does great work. We do a lot of our Flashpoint events there. And Troy has a great book that we're going to be talking about called Battle Tested. It's the power of a praying man in a nation at war. Stay with us. Troy Jackson, our guest today on The Wallbuilder Show.
2: This is Tim Barton from Wallbuilders with another moment from American history. The Second Amendment to the Constitution, which guarantees to every individual the right to keep and bear arms, has been targeted for years now by those who are determined to dismantle the individual right to self-protection. Opponents argue that only the militia, the military, and law enforcement are to have and use firearms. But those who wrote the Second Amendment strenuously disagreed, including Founding Father Richard Henry Lee, a signer of the Declaration, a president of the Continental Congress, and one of those who actually framed the Second Amendment. He declared, "To preserve liberty, it is essential that the whole body of the people always possess arms and be taught alike, especially when young, how to use them." For more information about Richard Henry Lee and the history of the Second Amendment, go to wallbuilders.com.
1: Welcome back to the Wallbuilder Show. My brother, Troy Jackson, pastor at New Beginnings, just a phenomenal church, which has hosted us many times for Flashpoint, for Constitution classes, for all kinds of good stuff. Troy, love you, brother. Thanks for coming on.
3: Love you, Rick. Thank you for having me, my brother.
1: Well, when we were there a couple of weeks ago, you handed me your book, Battle Tested. First of all, I love the cover and everything about it. We need to be reading, studying, learning, and talking about out there for folks that are looking for ways to be effective in the culture. And the power of a praying man in a nation at war, can't think of a better message.
3: Yes, yes, indeed. And that's where we are. And, you know, there's a unique story behind the cover, Rick, that I learned later. So the young man that designed the cover, he had been battling a homosexual lifestyle. Mm. And he wanted to read the manuscript while he was trying to design the cover. And he actually accepted Christ through reading a manuscript while designing the cover. So if the book was for nobody else but him, God's will has been done.
4: Amen. Amen. Oh, that's awesome, bro. Awesome. Well, listen, let's first talk about, I mean, you're involved in so many different issues. Your church and you and Larry have just been such a good friend to Israel. So y'all are very involved on that, but also just constant cultural engagement. What made you decide to do this one specifically about the power of prayer?
3: You know, I think it comes from many conversations that I have with many friends like yourself. And we talk about how one thing we don't see a lot of is men praying. We don't see a lot of men standing before God in a public persona or because we have different appetites. And, you know, I believe that a battle tested man or a biblical manhood requires responsibility. And so because the first question God asked fallen humanity was not, who did you vote for? It was, Adam, where are you? And I believe God is asking American men that question again right now. And so I think that is very strategic because a battle-tested man must first lead at home. And he leads at home through prayer and intercession and believing God for his family. A battle-tested man prays with his family. He teaches scripture to his family. He protects his marriage. He disciplines his appetites. He controls his temper and he honors his commitments. He works diligently, keeps his word, and he models repentance. But he also prepares the next generation for the battles that they have yet to face. And I think we don't see a lot of that in the culture today where men are stepping up. Who do we see doing everything? Women. And then you have this whole initiative where people say, well, the women is supposed to be silent. Well, if the man is silent and the woman is silent, who's speaking up for our nation? Who's speaking up for our children? Who's speaking up for God? You notice when men show up at school board meetings, things change. When men show up at city council meetings, things change. It's because the women have always been showing up. But when the men show up and they're men of prayer and men that have been warring in the spirit and they've got on the armor of God and they're going into the civic arena and they're exercising their constitutional rights in America, it starts to create some shaking in the legislatures and in those legislative bodies, whether it's a school board or a city council or a state legislative body. When you have a bunch of men show up, it's like, okay, we're messing up because the men haven't been showing up. So we got to get this right.
4: Yeah. Well, in fact, it's funny you talk about the shaking. I just got to interview Petra over the last few days. So I remember that song, "Everything That Can Be Shaken Will Be Shaken From Within." And David and Tim, when they hear this, they're going to make fun of me some more because I sounded like a middle school girl interviewing those guys. I was so excited. I got to fast forward. Later in the book, you talk about how to pray and you talk about armoring up. And you say something about the feet shod with the preparation of the gospel of peace. And you talk about being able to move without panic. That's what it was. It's like solid ground. Talk about that.
3: And so that is very crucial because many times we're moving and we're panicking because we don't see the hand of God, like what you and I were talking about before the show began. And so we don't see the hand of God moving, but God's hand is moving. But when we move in a prayerful spirit, we are at peace that God, like the Bible says, he who hath began a good work in us will perform it till the day of Jesus Christ. And so we are at peace that the God that is at work in us is performing his work, no matter what the ground is doing all around us, no matter what the tension in the atmosphere is, we recognize and we honor that God is with us in this whole situation. And so we're not focused on the ground that we're standing on in the natural. We're focused on the ground that we're standing on in the spirit that is making us able to withstand and able to continue to wage war on the enemy.
4: Man, that's so good. I have always, when I pray that part, and I learned from Larry Lee, 35 years ago on Could You Not Tarry 1 Hour, and so I've always gone through the armor, but on that one, I thought more in terms of I'm standing on the solid truth and all that's true, but I didn't think about what you just described and how these storms going around me, because of these shoes of peace, I can be in peace even in the middle of the storm. That's powerful.
3: Yes. And that's that part of that, our feet being shod with the preparation of the gospel. Because if we have, if the gospel becomes our foundation, why are we concerned about what's happening? Because that's why it's right there at our feet. I think that's the strategic piece of that, being the foot part of the armor. Because that having that standing, that fortitude, and you know, you probably don't know it, but you do this very well. You are a person that stands firm on God's words, even when things are shaking in your life, when things are shaking with the initiatives that God has given you. I've noticed that when I talk to you, you always got the word of God to lay out. Even if your life is shaking, the word of God is your firm foundation.
4: Amen, brother. Amen. So good. Well, I picked a favorite part. What would you pick out of the book that you'd want to highlight before we go? I have to go and bring David and Tim back in.
3: Yes. No, I think one of my favorite parts that I would highlight is that where I'm talking about, God didn't accidentally place you in this generation. Because I talk about in the book, you may not hold public office, you may never preach in a pulpit, you may never have a national platform, but you have a sphere of responsibility. There is a family to strengthen, a child to discipline, a neighbor to reach, a church to serve, a community to influence, and a nation whose liberty must be stewarded. So the story for the men that are listening to this is, get back to your posts, get back to prayer, get back into the word, take responsibility, and become the man that God can trust in the battle. Because the question is not whether the battle is coming. The battle is already here. The question is whether you will be found faithful.
4: Man, so good. That's a clarion call right there, brother. Clarion call. Battle tested. The power of a praying man in a nation at war. Troy Jackson. Now, Troy, best place, I know you can get it at Amazon. Is that where you want to send people?
3: We can send them to Amazon, because more people use Amazon than anything. But you can find them anywhere books are sold, Barnes & Nobles, all of that. But most people use Amazon today, which is fine for them to go to Amazon and pick it up.
4: Got it. Battle tested. Power of a praying man in a nation at war. Troy Jackson. Appreciate you, brother. Let's get you back soon.
3: Love you. Talk to you soon.
4: You too. Stay with us, folks. We'll be right back with David and Tim Barr.
2: Okay, we want to let you know about a new product we have here at Wall Builders called Lives, Fortunes, and Sacred Honor, the Signers of the Declaration. Like most Americans, you might be someone that you recognize some of the names of the Founding Fathers, but do you know their story? We want to help remedy that. My dad and I have written biographies on all 56 signers of the Declaration to help reintroduce people to the men who literally signed their names on the line for the sake of the nation. And when they did this, they knew that they were essentially signing their death warrants. They were risking everything for the hope that they might be able to purchase freedom for the rising generation with their lives, their fortunes, and sacred honors. And in spite of the hardship that every one of them endured, none of them recanted or backed away. Now, if you don't know their story, you can get to know all 56 of them. Go to wallbuilders.com and look for the book, Lives, Fortunes, and Sacred Honor, The Signers of the Declaration.
4: Welcome back to the Wall Builders Show. Thanks for staying with us. Thanks to Troy Jackson for joining us and for the book, Battle Tested, The Power of a Praying Man in a Nation at War. And of course, guys, just like Troy was talking about, I mean, this is how you save a nation. You got to get men to step up and lead in their house, their church, their community, and of course, just putting those biblical practices into action in school boards and everything else in the community, not just inside the four walls of the church. So important.
2: It is so important. And one of the things, Rick, as you guys were talking, I was so encouraged thinking, you know, not that we don't need to encourage more and more men to stand up, but I'm encouraged that I am seeing this happen so much more. And then again, this is not to say like, don't go get his book. No, you go get the book, read it, be encouraged, because we do need men to step up and lead in significant ways. We need men that will pray with their wives, that will pray with their families, that will be the prayer warriors. Life is way more spiritual than most of us realize. So this is a very important concept. But in the midst of it, where he said, you know, for so long, women have been leading, that's true. But I see a shift in culture. It's one of the things we're seeing
5: right now with the young men that are the highest percentage of individuals attending church are the Gen Z young men. There is a resurgence happening in our nation right now. And unfortunately, the young women are not following the lead of the young men going back to church. The girls are following more of the culture that is very anti-God and anti-biblical. And I say this as a whole, but for the young men, I a lot of the things that Troy is saying and encouraging we need more of, we do, but I see a lot of the underswelling that gives me encouragement in the midst of what's going on. So his book was only further encouragement for all of us that want to continue to lead spiritually. But I am encouraged because I do see God raising up young men in significant ways.
1: Amen. Amen. Well, good stuff, guys. We're out of time for today. Let's see. Tomorrow, we got Foundations of Freedom Thursday. Don't want to miss that. And then on Friday, we'll have good news for you. Don't miss Good News Friday. Thanks so much for listening. 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

0: In recent years, we've heard about a number of highly publicized scandals. One disturbing result, I think, is that talk of private matters has been splashed throughout the news media. Language that was once considered inappropriate outside the bedroom has now become part of everyday vocabulary. In Proverbs 7, we read the story of a married woman who is also seductive. She's trying to ensnare a young man. And she begins talking about something that should be just between her and her husband.
1: I have spread my bed with tapestry, colored coverings of Egyptian linen.
0: There are certain topics that should stay in the bedroom between a husband and wife.
1: I have perfumed my bed with myrrh, aloes, and cinnamon.
0: Do you ever find yourself talking with friends about things that should stay between you and your husband? Ask God to give you discretion as you talk with others. With Seeking Him, I'm Nancy DeMoss Wagamuth.
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5: American Family News, I'm Robert Thornton. Tensions remain high as President Donald Trump says the U.S. is not in talks with Iran over the Strait of Hormuz. Speaking with officials and cryptocurrency leaders at the White House today, the president appeared to still be uninterested in having more talks.
6: It'll either be extremely good and oil prices are going to drop like a rock, or we'll continue to do exactly what we're doing.
5: Meanwhile, Iranian officials traveled to Iraq to discuss ship traffic through the Strait of Hormuz, which is still down because of the threat of Iranian attacks. The United Arab Emirates announced it has suspended all trade with Iran after accusing Iran of launching missiles at the country, something Iran has denied. President Donald Trump played White House tour guide today as he showed off the helipad being built on the lawn before leaning over to autograph a piece of it. He also talked about the ballroom that's under construction. Trump said the helicopter landing area would impress visiting foreign leaders, including Chinese President Xi Jinping, who is scheduled to visit next month. An expert on communist China says President Trump's decision to scale back planned joint military exercises with South Korea was wrong. AFN's Chad Groening has details.
7: Trump says he made the decision because South Korea declined to help denuclearize Iran and that he has a good relationship with North Korea's Kim Jong-un. The 11 days of exercises involving 18,000 South Korean soldiers were designed to beef up readiness against North Korean threats. Gordon Chang is a senior fellow at the Gatestone Institute and author of Plan Red, China's Project to Destroy America.
8: We have seen increasingly provocative activities from the North Koreans recently, so we should be scaling up our joint exercises with South Korea, not scaling them down. The president's decision was wrong.
7: Chang says South Korea is headed in the wrong direction.
8: President Jong-un is pro-China, pro-North Korea, anti-U.S. He seized power. He is taking down the institutions of democracy. South Korea is heading to dictatorship and perhaps communism as well. And the people of South Korea, though, stand in his way, especially the young, because they support the alliance with the U.S. They support freedom and democracy. But unfortunately, leftists now rule South Korea.
7: I'm Chad Groening.
5: A 19-year-old immigrant was arrested early yesterday in connection with the murder of a Virginia mom. Here's Fox's Bill Malusia.
9: I'm told by multiple federal sources that when Border Patrol first apprehended this Salvadoran illegal alien at the border in 2024, he gave them an address for a family member in Maryland and then was just quickly released by the Biden administration. Alexis Antonio Cedillos Campos in Border Patrol custody. He crossed the border illegally in El Paso, Texas in April 2024. Now, more than 2 years after that border encounter, Fairfax County police have announced they arrested him this morning for the stabbing murder of Carmen Lissette Pooch on Monday, a mom who was found dead near a popular trail in Great Falls. Police say she and the suspect were co-workers and had an intimate relationship.
5: In a statement to Fox News, the Department of Homeland Security blamed the Biden-Harris administration's catch-and-release policy for the incident. Cats and dogs in Texas animal shelters are at risk of being euthanized because of the new world screwworm. Here's Fox's Jill Nato.
10: Moving shelter dogs and cats from Texas to other states has become crucial to saving stray animals. But because of the screwworm's appearance in the Lone Star State, adoptions for dogs and cats are on hold and shelters are getting packed. The screwworm can lay eggs that hatch into flesh-eating larvae in wounds on any mammal. The ASPCA says last year, Texas had more unadopted dogs transferred out of its shelters than any other state, nearly 89,000. About 53,000 cats were sent to other states, too. But all that's on hold as the majority of states have restricted the movements of pets from screwworm-infested areas. Jill Nato, Fox News.
5: At least 45 cases of screwworm have been reported in Texas thus far. There's been one case in New Mexico. That is all our time for this hour's news. You can see more news online at AFN.net. And we appreciate your listening. I'm Robert Thornton.
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0: Don't worry about anything but in everything by prayer and petition. With thanksgiving, let your requests be made known to God. And the peace of God, which passes all understanding, shall keep your hearts and minds through Christ Jesus. Philippians chapter 4, verses 6 and 7. Thanks for joining us today. This is the Hour of Intercession. I'm Pastor Joseph Parker. We invite you to look with us in the Word of God in the Gospel of Luke, Luke chapter 1, beginning at verse 26. Now in the sixth month, the angel Gabriel was sent by God to a city of Galilee named Nazareth, to a virgin betrothed to a man whose name was Joseph of the house of David. The virgin's name was Mary. And having come in, the angel said to her, "Rejoice, highly favored one, the Lord is with you. Blessed are you among women." But when she saw him, she was troubled at his saying and considered what manner of greeting this was. Then the angel said to her, "Do not be afraid, Mary, for you have found favor with God. And behold, you will conceive in your womb and bring forth a son and shall call his name Jesus. He will be great and will be called the Son of the Highest. And the Lord God will give him the throne of his father David. And he will reign over the house of Jacob forever, and of his kingdom there will be no end." Then Mary said to the angel, "How can this be, since I do not know a man?" And the angel answered and said to her, "The Holy Spirit will come upon you, and the power of the Highest will overshadow you. Therefore also that Holy One who is to be born will be called the Son of God. Now indeed, Elizabeth, your relative, has also conceived a son in her old age, and this is now the sixth month for her who was called barren. For with God nothing will be impossible." Then Mary said, "Behold, the maidservant of the Lord. Let it be to me according to your word." And the angel departed from her. Now Mary arose in those days and went into the hill country with haste to a city of Judah, and entered the house of Zacharias and greeted Elizabeth. And it happened, when Elizabeth heard the greeting of Mary, that the babe leaped in her womb, and Elizabeth was filled with the Holy Spirit. Then she spoke out with a loud voice and said, "Blessed are you among women, and blessed is the fruit of your womb. But why is this granted to me, that the mother of my Lord should come to me? For indeed, as soon as the voice of your greeting sounded in my ears, the babe leaped in my womb for joy. Blessed is she who believed, for there will be a fulfillment of those things which were told her from the Lord." Verses 26 to 45, Luke chapter 1. Father, we thank you for your word, which has glorious wisdom, counsel, insight, and understanding, beautiful and powerful kingdom stories that teach us about your heart, your love, and your grace. Lord, we thank you for the beautiful story of Mary when she first conceives of the Messiah. Thank you for the beautiful story of her fellowshipping with Elizabeth, the mother of John the Baptist. And Lord, thank you for the wonderful way in which your Holy Spirit is working mightily in them and through them and amongst them in the midst of this powerful and blessed story. Father, more and more, help us to be believers that are every day listening to your Holy Spirit, following him, seeking to be vessels through which your Spirit can accomplish his perfect will, to love the world around us, and to be involved in supporting and working with ministries as he would have us to. We thank you, and we praise you. In Jesus' name we do pray. Amen. Thank you for listening to the Hour of Intercession. Isaac Jackson is our producer. He's going to lead us in prayer at this time.
1: Heavenly Father, thank you so much for these moments. And Heavenly Father, thank you so much for all the things that you've called us to. Heavenly Father, I just pray that you would help us to open our hearts, open our ears, to be attentive to whatever you have to say to us today. Heavenly Father, we need our daily bread. We need our daily word from you, Lord. And Heavenly Father, I know that all the things that you've called us to are good. Sometimes they're hard. Sometimes they take changes. But Lord, every change you have for us is good. So Heavenly Father, we just want to spend this time seeking to grow in relationship with you. Thank you so much. In your holy name, amen.
0: Amen. Amen. Thank you, Isaac. And thank you again for being a part of our listening family. I want to take time now to share an article entitled The Dear Parent Letter, an article from the AFA Stand that we wrote that addresses the life issue in a very powerful way. And of course, obviously, the story is anonymously, true story, but anonymously written. Again, the title of the article, The Dear Parent Letter. She called out of the blue. My parents have scheduled me to get an abortion. The abortion is scheduled for tomorrow. I want to keep my baby. Can you help me? Shay was 17, still in high school, very much dependent on and under the care of her dad and mom, and she was desperate. How she got our phone number, why she chose to call us, or how she was funneled to us, we don't know. The best explanation, it seems, is God's grace, His sovereignty, and the Holy Spirit's guidance and direction. She called and was crying out for help. She lived in another state, literally across the country from where our ministry, the American Family Association, is located. Well, what could we do? In considering this situation, many people in our country do not realize that it's against the law for anyone, a parent, a guardian, a boyfriend, or even a husband, to try to force or coerce an abortion. If a mother is carrying a baby, whether she's 14 years old or 34 years old and wants to keep her baby, it's against the law for anyone to try to force or coerce her to abort her child. The law is clearly on the mother's side, no matter how young she might be. Well, we immediately emailed Shay a copy of the Dear Parent letter that same day. We had her cell phone number, so the following day, after not hearing from her right away, we called her back. We wanted to follow up and check on Shay. She answered the phone. She stated that she was at the abortion clinic at that very moment. Her mother had brought her. I thought to myself, why didn't you show your mother the letter before you went to the clinic? But I didn't share my thoughts with Shay. I encouraged her to still show your mother the letter, please. We ended our conversation. Later in the day, Shay called back. I listened to her share the story of how her day went. She said, we didn't get an abortion. I showed mom and the people at the abortion clinic the letter. The clinic workers let us know that they could not do the abortion legally in view of my not wanting to have an abortion. Mom was not happy, but the abortion didn't happen. Praise God, praise God, praise God. Shay went on to say, they did an ultrasound on me. We found out that I was carrying twins. Praise God. The Holy Spirit used the courage of a young lady and this simple letter, the Dear Parent letter, that day to save not just one, but two babies. We would encourage every reader to do this and do it today. Please Google the Dear Parent letter by the Justice Foundation. Get a copy of the Dear Parent letter, then read it, then read it again. Then pray and ask the Lord who you should send this letter to, either by email or hard copy. Many people, parents, pastors, youth pastors, high school principals, high school counselors, middle school counselors, many people, they just do not know that this is the law in our nation. It's also true that many pregnancy clinic employees and even sidewalk counselors sometimes may not know the law on this issue. Finally, even many persons in law enforcement do not know the law in this matter. The Dear Parent letter produced by the Justice Foundation is a wonderful tool to help explain that legally in all 50 states, if the mom wants to keep her baby, then it's against the law for anyone to try to coerce her to do otherwise. I would encourage you to pray about who you should send a copy of this letter to. Then send it out. We'd suggest maybe 12 copies to important and critical people in your community who should be in places of influence so that they'll be informed about this reality, and possibly the Lord may use you to save many, many babies. Would you consider doing this? I trust that you will. Again, the title of that article, The Dear Parent Letter, and we hope that you'll prayerfully consider getting a copy of The Dear Parent Letter produced by the Justice Foundation out of Texas and sending it to strategic places. I want to share a second article, actually one that we recently shared again, but it's such an important, informative one. It's entitled, Shout from the Rooftops, Abortion Pill Reversal is Here. Abortion pill reversal, what is it? Is it real? Is this something that actually is available and works? Great questions that need to be asked in our culture today. Is abortion pill reversal real and does it work? Yes and yes. Standing boldly for life and against abortion continues to be a critical goal for us in our world. The church must become very, quote-unquote, educated and well-versed in some of the basic realities of chemical abortion and abortion pill reversal. Why is this true? Well, after the overturning of Roe v. Wade, the spiritual warfare surrounding the life issue has continued to rage, sadly, very aggressively. The landscapes and the battlefields have changed quite a bit, but the war has raged on. Sadly, today in our culture, most abortions are chemical abortions. This fact by itself should help us see the need for the church to be educated about chemical abortion. The items required for a woman to abort her child can be easily obtained through the mail, and tragically, even high school girls can easily obtain them by themselves. The abortion pill is the usual name for the chemical abortion process that uses two different medications. Typically, there are two pills that a woman will take to carry out the procedure to end the life of her baby. Mifepristone is the first pill and misoprostol is the second. Mifepristone blocks the hormone progesterone, which is necessary for pregnancy to continue. Misoprostol is taken next, which causes uterine contractions to expel the unborn baby. It's actually very common that a woman, after taking the first pill, may very soon find herself regretting her decision to end her baby's life. When this happens in the mind and heart of a woman, she may reach out to someone, possibly a loved one or a friend, crying out for help. This is why believers becoming educated about the whole process and about abortion pill reversal, that this is why it's so important for us to become informed. If a young woman reaches out to someone who knows nothing about abortion pill reversal, the results may sadly simply be the baby will soon die. However, if she reaches out to a person, a family member or a friend who knows about abortion pill reversal, the possibility of the baby being saved is very real and great. Simply stated, if a person knows about abortion pill reversal and that person has the hotline, the phone number to call, this is a huge reality. Each person who knows about APR or abortion pill reversal is prepared to share the hotline. Who is prepared to share the hotline can be used by the Lord to help save many babies. God's word tells us in Hosea chapter 4, verse 6, "My people are destroyed for lack of knowledge." How true this is in so many ways, including in this one. So we would encourage every believer listening to decide to become a loud voice for this cause. Have the abortion pill reversal number yourself. Seek to share it with others and seek to have it placed in strategic places. Give it to leadership in your church so that it can be placed in strategic places, even in your church. Here's the number, 1-877-558-0333. Again, that's 1-877-558-0333. Please pray with us that this information will go everywhere in our culture and our world. Praise God. Knowing and acting on the knowledge we have can save many, many babies' lives. Again, the title of that second article, Shout from the Rooftops, Abortion Pill Reversal is Here. Father, thank you for every person that's a part of our listening family. And Lord, thank you for the reality that you can use any available voice that will stand up for life, that will stand for truth and seek to be used by your wonderful Holy Spirit. Help us, Lord, each and every person listening today to decide that we're going to help get the news out that abortion pill reversal is here and that already by your mercy and grace, thousands of babies have been saved because of this wonderful procedure. More and more, help the news to get out, and I pray that more people will get involved in sharing this information that will help to save so many children. We thank you and praise you. In Jesus' name we do pray. Amen. 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We'll be right back.

0: Many people are like the seeds Jesus spoke of, which fell among the thorns. We may want to pursue Christ, but life's worries, riches, and even pleasures can get in the way. Our culture is full of challenges and traps.
1: And there may be many other things that you want to see your children do or become. 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
3: Counseling can help overcome the tendency in this culture for people to marry virtual strangers. 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
4: For more information, visit drdobsonminute.org.

0: The music of Covenant Church with I Will Lift Up My Eyes. Thanks for listening to the Hour of Intercession here on American Family Radio. We're very grateful and honored and blessed to have as our phone guest today, Annette Shively. She's the founder of a ministry called Hope in Stitches. Annette, how are you today?
1: I'm doing fine, thank you.
0: All right. Well, we are very grateful to have you as our phone guest today. And before we invite you to further introduce yourself, I want to mention to our listeners, our pregnancy ministry, the one that my wife, Brady, and I, by the grace of the Lord, founded, it's called the Pregnancy Care and Hope Center. Our ministry serves mothers and their babies in the Mississippi Delta, in the Greenwood community, the Greenville community, and Mississippi Valley State University, as well as other communities in the surrounding areas. And by God's grace, we were connected with Sister Annette Shively, and she has a wonderful ministry called Hope and Stitches. And actually, I brought with me in studio some beautiful items that her ministry has made. Their purses, their knapsacks, their aprons, blankets, and just some wonderful things. So, Annette, I'm going to ask you if you'll just go ahead and further introduce yourself. Tell our listeners about Hope and Stitches and however much you'd like to share about your journey in coming to do what you do.
1: Well, as we well know, God plans way ahead of time for what he wants us to do. Mm-hmm. And I learned to sew in the sixth grade. And by the time I became an adult, I was making baby blankets and other items for newborn babies of all my friends. And then it just expanded from there. Mm-hmm. So I've always loved to sew, and I really I really enjoy it. So long time after that, as my career was winding down, I started praying for the Lord to lead me as what he would like for me to do after I retired, because we followers of Christ never retire. Mm-hmm. And so I prayed and prayed, and one day he said to me, "What is in your hand?" Well, I'd been studying about Moses and the Exodus and all of his interaction with God, and I related a lot to Moses and his life. And I realized that that was the exact same thing God had asked Moses in Exodus 4:2. "What is in your hand?" Well, for me, it was a pretty simple answer, because it's either a Bible with Bible study, or it's a needle and thread or sewing machine sewing. That's two really big parts and passions in my life. Mm-hmm. But I also realized in studying Moses that when he asked him that question, I think he was also saying, "Are you willing to use the abilities that I have given you to accomplish my plan and purpose for your life?" Mm-hmm. So, of course, I love sewing, so that wasn't an issue whatsoever, ever, to answer that question in a positive manner. So after I did retire, he also, back up a little bit, in that conversation and prayer with him and many times thereafter, he promised me that because I was willing to do this, that he would provide the place for me to sew, the finances to do so, to buy the fabric and everything else that is needed, and he would provide sewers for me. I wanted it to be a community type, a ministry where other women could come in that maybe didn't know how to sew or did, but wanted to be with other women, so we could minister to them. So in the meantime, he has blessed me with all three things. He went before me and provided all those things. Now, not to say there weren't a few bumps in the road where things weren't looking like they were going in the right direction, and we have been in several different locations, two different churches. when the church that I'm going to, when we had a new pastor come in, and he asked me, he wanted to get to know me a little bit, and I told him what my ministry was, and he said, oh, this church has plenty of room for your ministry. Mm-hmm. So we moved everything into that nice big room that they provided. And then we've had lots of women come and go. Some of them have had to leave because they moved to different communities.
0: Mm-hmm.
1: But so I am one that likes acronyms really well. And I kept telling people, this is his ministry, not my ministry.
0: Mm-hmm.
1: And my motto is, kindness nurtures hope.
0: Mm-hmm.
1: So it just all kind of came together. And first, the Bible study I'd been leading prior to my retirement, we decided to call ourselves Hope in Scripture. So it just kind of followed along. When I moved the ministry into the church, it became Hope in Stitches.
0: Mm. Well, Annette, before you go further, would you take a moment specifically to pray for our listeners? And then, because as you've shared about your journey in coming to do what the Lord has called you to do in this season of your life, there may be many people listening who might be either in a similar season or maybe in just a similar place to where they're listening to God about what he'd have them to do. Would you pray for people to have ears to hear all the Holy Spirit wants to say through the broadcast and through your testimony?
1: Sure. Father God, we love you and praise you for our ministries, pastors and mine or yours, that help mamas to be and their newborn babies. You have put us in our current places for a reason and a purpose. And we're so grateful that we can be a part of these ministries. We pray that all we do will bring you glory and Christ into the lives of these women that come to the care center or from the mamas that go to the places we have donated the blankets, a token for them to take home and to remember that you are a part of this whole situation. And in Jesus' name I pray. Amen.
0: And Father, to thank you for Sister Annette Shively. Thank you for the ministry, Hope in Stitches. And thank you, Lord, for the beautiful blankets and items that they sent to us for the Pregnancy Care and Hope Center ministry. Thank you for the many other ministries who've been blessed as they've donated items such as beautiful purses and knapsacks, aprons, blankets, and that sort of thing. And Lord, I pray that you'll continue to use them to bless many people as they take these beautiful items that they make, use them for your glory in the building of your kingdom more and more. Thank you, and we praise you in Jesus' name. Amen. Well, Annette, again, I would mention that our pregnancy banquet is actually coming up on September 15th, just a few weeks away in Greenwood, Mississippi. And some of the items you graciously sent we'll be using for a silent auction. But I just wanted to tell you once again, thank you for your generosity. And you give to pregnancy ministries in different parts of the country, these kinds of items. Is that correct?
1: Yes. Yes. Our biggest recipient to this point in time has been the preborn centers that are in Indiana. We have five pregnancy centers in Indiana. So we provide them with blankets and burp cloth.
0: Mm-hmm. Mm-hmm.
1: And then it's called Helping Hands International out of Nashville, Tennessee. We send them blankets, and those blankets go to Kenya, Honduras, and Romania. Mm-hmm. Now, I can't tell you which is where, but I do know one of them is a crisis pregnancy center.
0: Mm-hmm.
1: Mm-hmm. One of them is, a place where mamas go to adopt babies that have been born but not
0: maternity,
1: kept by the maternity, biological.
0: Maternity yes. homes?
1: Yes. Mm-hmm. And the pastors, there are several pastors that they take the blankets to the parents that are adopting the baby and pray with them. Mm-hmm. So, and then I thought I needed someplace else to send these blankets. I started researching. Of course, I listened to AFR every day. And then I heard you talking one day about your care center and got in contact with you. And so now we are going to donate blankets to the mobile unit so the moms can leave with a token of love and know that somebody that's really cared for them and has made these blankets and prayed over these blankets for their comfort.
0: Amen. Amen. Well, you know, Annette, I chose to bring you sent a box full of just beautiful items that you all had made, and I chose to bring them into the studio. I'm looking at them, and they're bright and beautiful. There's something about God's grace that's on them, whether you all fully realize that or not. But the beauty, they're so beautiful and eye-catching. And, you know, when God anoints something, it ministers in ways sometimes we don't fully understand. And so, again, so grateful for persons like you and your associates that make these beautiful items and give them to in so many different directions. And how would you ask listeners to pray for Hope in Stitches? What would you like for, what specifically would you ask listeners to pray for you and your ministry about?
1: Well, I mentioned earlier, we've had a few bumps in the road, and probably the biggest one was when Joann's Fabric decided that they could no longer be in business, mm-hmm. which were close to me to buy fabric. And so then we were on a mission to find new places to buy fabric, which we did find a couple that aren't as close, but their quality's not quite what it used to be, and their prices are quite a bit more. So we had to pray about those resources, and we had people donate money. We can't have people donate fabric because we can't have fabric.

0: that the mothers and babies will be blessed and come to know Jesus through our blankets. And just a little caveat to throw out there to people that might think about, well, I can make blankets, whether I make them at home or if I find research and find someplace else that's doing this. You're never too old to do this. Mm-hmm. We have had this summer the blessing of a lady who will be 99 in November who comes weekly and irons my fabric.
1: That's
0: and
1: neat.
0: She is such a blessing because that takes a lot of time. Some people just look at the blankets. They have no idea that the fabric has to be purchased, washed, ironed, cut, pinned, and then sewn. So it takes 35 minutes just to prepare a blanket to be sewing minimally. And when we do 100 blankets a month, it takes a lot of time. So pray that we can continue to have the stamina, the energy to make these blankets, because most of us are in our 70s that are making them.
1: Well, you know, Annette, it's so beautiful to listen to you share about some of the details of both what you do and how you do it, and the fact that different women come together to be used of the Lord to do this sort of thing too. And so grateful that you're doing this ministry. So we'll pick up on the other side. Our phone guest today is Annette Shively. She's the founder of a wonderful ministry called Hope in Stitches. They make purses, knapsacks, aprons, blankets as well for babies and otherwise. We'll be right back.
2: For your walk with Jesus, I'm David Wolin with Haven Today, inviting you to anchor your day in God's Word. When something terrible happens, one word often rises to the surface. Why? We want to know who is at fault, what caused this, and perhaps most of all, why did God let it happen? In the Bible, Job asked that same question, and God replied, "Where were you when I laid the foundation of the earth?" He then continued and gave Job a glimpse of his eternal power, his majesty, his sovereign authority. By the end, a humbled Job had a clearer view of God, and he submitted to God's will. But there is no greater example than that of Jesus, who, facing his own imminent suffering on the cross, prayed, "Your will be done." Get more encouragement for your walk at haventoday.org.
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0: The music of Elevation Worship with O Sing. Thanks for listening to the Hour of Intercession here on American Family Radio. Again, our phone guest is Annette Shively. She's the founder of Hope in Stitches. And Annette, as we begin this segment, I want to ask specifically if you would pray for, I'm going to ask for prayer for our pregnancy ministry, the Pregnancy Care and Hope Center ministry that serves mothers and babies in the Delta. But there's so many other pregnancy ministries in many other places that need prayer, such as they need more supporters and volunteers that do things like that you all do for the ministry, but also they need more intercessors, prayer warriors that will pray for them. Many of them need more financial support as well. Would you pray for the ongoing work of our and other pregnancy ministries?
1: Sure. Lord Jesus, we are so grateful for new opportunities every day to be witnesses of your love, mercy, and grace. I pray for the ladies and often their families and even the fathers-to-be that go to the mobile unit or other pregnancy care centers and make the decision to carry their child to birth. We bless all of the staff, the donors, the faithful encouragers at the Pregnancy Care Center and Hope Center and many others around our country. I'm grateful for your steadfast promises of financial help and ask, Lord, that more volunteers and prayer warriors, intercessors will be found that will be willing to serve you in any manner for these different care centers, and especially for the finances. We all know these things can't be done without finances of donors. And we give you the praise and the glory as these things are being done and created as we speak. In Jesus' name, amen.
0: Amen. Amen. Thank you, Annette. Now, Annette, you mentioned that it sounds like you're saying your church is very supportive of your work as well as they give space for you and your fellow workers. Is that right?
1: Yes. Yes, they do. And the mission committee provides some finances along with another church in our community that believes in what we're doing.
0: You know, Annette, I would say this, that I'm so grateful that you shared that, because that sounds like you have a very wise pastor who's mission-minded and is wise enough to embrace a work such as what you're doing, because the need for these kinds of ministries that help so many other ministries is just huge. It really, really is. So thank the Lord for your pastor and your church that is wise enough to embrace and support the work that you do. And I think of this too. One more reason why it's such a beautiful thing that your church has very much come alongside and opened its doors and its arms and given support is because the reality is that there's lots of church buildings that largely sit empty throughout the week. And to allow the space to be used for more kingdom purposes is just so wise and so productive. So thank God for that, Dan. I would say this too. I want to ask, and I want to ask you to pray, but also I'm going to pray as well, that more listeners would listen to the Holy Spirit for new ideas, things that God would have us to do, similar to like what you did. You had the gifts, you had the gift and ability and talent when it came to sewing, and God had no intention of you sitting down. You know, I think of this. In the kingdom of God, the word retire means basically just get a new set of tires to keep working for the kingdom, you know. And
1: absolutely.
0: So would you pray for listeners that they would have ears to hear and to listen for guidance, wisdom, and ideas that the Holy Spirit may give them to either generate money or just to do more work for God's kingdom in creative ways?
1: Lord Jesus, we come to you with great expectations of fulfilling these needs in these care centers. There are many, many listeners out there that think, oh, what can I do? I don't know how to do this, that, or the other thing. Well, believe me, for people that are doing the work, would be more than happy to teach anyone that's willing to answer the call. Just like God was asking Moses and me, you have these things in your hands. Are you willing to put them to work for his plan and his purpose? So, Lord, we just ask that people begin to listen. Listen to your word. Listen to the Holy Spirit as he nudges them into some type of ministry for these moms and babies and to help other people that are already in them. They need encouragement. They need prayers. And they need financial help, as always. And we just pray, Lord Jesus, that people start listening and then doing what they have been taught or what they are hearing from the Lord. And he will give you all the things that you need to accomplish that if you will just be willing to do and to go.
0: And Father, I do thank you again. Thank you again, Lord, for the ministry, Hope in Stitches. Thank you for Sister Annette and all the associates that work with it in the ministry. And Lord, thank you for every person that's a part of our listening family. And Lord, thank you for the unique ministries and callings that you have out there, probably upon the life of every single listener. Help us to have ears to hear and eyes to see, which you'd have us to see and hear. Help us to grow in our understanding of the fact that, Lord, that you, in your mercy and grace, you give us many gifts, many talents, many abilities that can be used for your glory and the building of your kingdom. Help us to know, Lord, that there's no believer out there that's called to be idle, but you have much work to be done. And help us to know, Lord, that there's so many ministries out there that and many churches that need people that will have a passion to simply be used by you to do things. Lord, thank you for the fact that there are many believers that are able to volunteer and be a part of outreaches in churches that can make all the difference in the world in the areas of evangelism and discipleship and reaching out to people in need in our communities. Lord, help us to know, Lord, that we live in a world full of people who've been beat up by the world and left on the side of the road for dead. And it's our job to show them your love, your mercy, your compassion. And it's our job to share the gospel and to do the work of being disciples and making disciples. Lord, help us to faithfully be about your work in these regards. We thank you and we praise you. In Jesus' name we do pray. Amen. All right, Annette. Now, just one question. If you had to decide one particular item that's your favorite item to make, could you say what that would be, or there's not really one?
1: For me, I get the most creative when I can make bibs. But I don't get to do very often because we're making the blankets and the burp cloths. Mm-hmm. But yes, I would say the bibs are my most creative item that I enjoy doing.
0: Okay.
1: But
0: okay.
1: The blankets are the most important.
0: Mm-hmm.
1: Give babies the hugs.
0: All righty. Well, again, so grateful for the fact that you listen to the Lord about direction and getting this ministry started. And thank you for the work that you're doing. And thank you for all your fellow workers. Lord, Father, once again, thank you for Annette. Thank you for her fellow workers in the ministry of Hope in Stitches. And thank you for your hand of grace upon this ministry. Bless Annette and each of her fellow workers and the ministry itself. Bless each of them indeed. Expand their territories. Cause your hand to be mightily upon them. Keep them from evil that they may not cause pain. Father, anoint the ministry with a mighty, mighty, mighty, mighty anointing. Lord, provide many more people that will pray much for the ongoing work of this ministry. And I pray that you'd stir many other people to be listening about being open to whatever you may be calling them to start in a similar way as you called Annette. And help us to know, Lord, that it's so exciting to be fellow workers with you in your kingdom, doing the things you've given us gifts, strengths, and abilities to do, doing it with joy, but doing it in such a way that you use these things to point the world back to you. What a joy, what a privilege, what an honor it is to be vessels you can use to get these things done. And Lord, thank you for every pregnancy ministry and every ministry period that has received some of the gifts that Hope and Stitches has given. Lord, I pray that you will multiply back to Hope and Stitches 1 million-fold plus in the building of your kingdom, their giving of themselves. And Lord, use the items. Lord, anoint every item they gave away with a mighty, mighty, mighty, mighty anointing so that as people use them and as people give them or share them, that the Holy Spirit will just be upon them, blessing the recipients. Thank you, Father, for this, your goodness. Thank you for your mercy and your grace. Thank you for Sister Annette. Thank you for the wonderful ministry of Hope and Stitches. We thank you and we praise you. In Jesus' name we do pray. Amen.
1: Amen.
0: Well, again, Annette, thank you so much for being with us. We appreciate that. And keep up the great work that you're doing, okay?
1: Thank you.
0: Amen. And again, to all of our listeners, please pray much for Annette, her fellow workers, and the great outreach ministry called Hope in Stitches. Well, as we usually do before we end the broadcast, if you're listening today and you've never given your heart to Jesus Christ, today is a wonderful day, a great day to be saved. Remember, in order to receive eternal life and spend all eternity with the Lord Jesus Christ, you need to have Jesus living in your heart. And you need to allow him to become your Lord and Savior. If you want to make that step and commit your life to the Lord, would you right now with us pray this prayer and give your heart and your life to the Lord? Lord Jesus, thank you for loving me so much. You came into the world a long time ago. You lived. You died on the cross to pay for all my sins. 3 days later, you rose up from the dead so that I could be saved. Lord, I confess I've sinned and done wrong in many, many ways. Lord, I repent of all the wrong I've done. Forgive me, Lord, for all the wrong things that I've done. Lord Jesus, come into my heart, be my Lord and Savior. You said in your word, whoever calls on the name of the Lord shall be saved. Right now, Lord, I'm calling on your name. Lord, save me. Fill me with your spirit. Help me to follow you all my life. Help me to read your word daily. Help me to pray daily. Help me to follow you every day. In Jesus' name, amen. Well, if you prayed and gave your life to Christ today, we want to connect with you, like to be in touch with you, want to share with you some literature and resource materials that will help you to begin to grow and grow strong in your new walk with the Lord. Please get in touch again, joseph@afr.net. We hope to hear from you again, joseph@afr.net. 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We'll be glad to get them to you. 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
4: American Family News, I'm Robert Thornton. The national debt surpassed a record $40 trillion today, a milestone, as defense costs, social programs like Social Security and Medicare, and interest on the debt make up an enormous share of federal spending. A White House spokesman said in part that the Trump administration has been focused on slashing waste, fraud, and abuse in federal spending. President Donald Trump met with technology leaders at the White House today. Here's Fox's Kristen Goodwin.
5: President Trump detailing investments in legislation to boost U.S. tech innovation.
6: So I signed a historic executive order banning any attempt to create a central bank digital currency. We launched Project Crypto to modernize rules so that our financial markets can move into blockchain technology.
5: The president urging Congress to pass the Clarity Act, which he says will open the door to the next wave of innovations and keep the U.S. ahead of China.
6: And I never want to underestimate China, but right now we're way ahead. President Xi's coming on September 24th. We look forward to it. We'll probably be talking about AI and a lot of other things.
5: Stressing the goal is to keep America a leader in Bitcoin, crypto, and AI. Kristen Goodwin, Fox News.
4: The event comes ahead of the Commodities Futures Trading Commission's first Innovation Advisory Committee this week. The Kennedy Center has told a federal court that it would not attempt to return President Trump's name to the building before at least September 8th, as another legal battle over the performing arts venue's future takes shape. In a status report filed late yesterday, opponents said members of the Kennedy Center's board seem intent on defying an earlier court order requiring the president's name be removed from the building. A former broadcast network reporter is admitting the mainstream media is biased against President Trump and conservatives. AFN's Steve Jordahl reports.
7: There was no love lost between President Trump and Terry Moran when the latter was a correspondent for ABC News.
8: I don't trust a lot of people. I don't trust you. Look at you. You come in all shooting for bear. You're so happy to do the interview.
9: I am
8: And
9: happy.
8: Then you start hitting me with fake questions. You're being dishonest.
7: But in an interview with podcaster Michael Moynihan, Moran admitted that ABC had it in for the president.
10: Is ABC News a liberal institution?
11: Yes, but I think like a lot of mainstream media, it's because of lack of viewpoint diversity. That was one of the problems in covering Trump. Nobody had voted for him.
7: Dan Schneider of Media Research Center says ABC News is among the most biased networks on the air, as evidenced by the spin it gave the 2024 presidential campaign leading up to a debate that Moran moderated.
12: The 1 month prior to the debate between Kamala Harris and Donald Trump. It was 100% positive coverage for Kamala Harris, 93% negative coverage for Donald Trump.
7: Schneider says CBS News is making moves to the center of the political spectrum thanks to editor-in-chief Barry Weiss and owner David Ellison. NBC News is no fan of conservatives or the president, but he says they're still fairer than ABC.
12: What we do know for certain is that ABC is the most radical of these big three broadcasters.
7: I'm Steve Jordahl.
4: President Trump's approval rating has plummeted to a record low during his second term in office and is now tied for his lowest approval rating ever as commander-in-chief, according to a new poll. Only 33% of those surveyed in a new Reuters Ipsos poll approve of the president's job in the White House. The rating is down from 35% last week. A survey of 1,166 respondents showed that 64% disapproved of Trump's job performance. Texas Governor Greg Abbott wants the Texas legislature to ban foreign funding in public schools and prevent schools from employing workers through the federal H-1B visa program, according to multiple Texas outlets. In one example, the governor cited the Austin Independent School District's acceptance of money from Qatar to support Arabic language and culture instruction. Those traveling on American Airlines will soon see changes as it is to overhaul the flying experience. The company said more than 800 aircraft will receive new entertainment features, such as 4K displays, Bluetooth capability, and USB-C charging. New aircraft equipped with the screens are expected to begin arriving in the second half of 2028. That is a wrap on news for this time around. You can see more news at AFM.net.
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14: Hey, Mom, are you ever tempted to ride your teen's emotional roller coaster with them? 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
14: 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For Thursday, August 20th, I'm Dana Gresh. Raising teens comes with challenges, but none too great for the Lord. That's what Melissa Krueger has been encouraging us to believe. Yesterday, she gave us three principles for parenting teens with hope, and we're about to hear four more. 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
15: Okay, fourth, principle four. Parental warmth promotes healthy community in the home. I wish I had this chart. I don't have it. But when you do any teaching styles or parenting styles, there are four styles that we often talk about. There's authoritarian, there's authoritative, there's permissive, and there's absentee. It's a quadrant. There are a ton of studies done on this. And basically every single study says authoritative parenting has the best outcomes. And what that means is there is a high degree in an authoritative home versus an authoritarian. Authoritative has a high degree of warmth and a high degree of accountability. So authoritarian has a high degree of authority, like you're gonna do what I say, low warmth, okay? So there's really not the warmth, it's just expectations. Best outcomes, and then permissive has no responsibilities, but lots of warmth. Best outcomes are actually neither of the extremes, but in the middle. And one of my students said this to me one time. He came into my classroom and he goes, you know, Miss Bryan, I was Miss Bryan at the time. He goes, I know you actually care about us because you keep us on task the whole class. I've got a teacher over there in my science class. I know she actually doesn't care about us because she just lets us do whatever we want in her class. He could see it at 17. He could see that wasn't caring. And it wasn't caring. But what we want to have is a high degree of warmth, a high love for our kids. We want to be so relational with them and love them, and yet also have high expectations. We are going to have certain family rules. We're going to live by them. It's okay to say no. It's okay to be the parent. But never use a lack of warmth as a way to try to discipline your kid. You know, what does it say? It's his kindness that leads us to repentance. Okay, be kind even as you give the standard. Be kind as you teach them how they should go. Love, joy, peace, patience, kindness. That's the fruit of the Spirit working in us as parents. And then the other thing to build family warmth and community, have family dinners together. Again, one of the things that gets pushed out because of busyness is just the simple act of a family dinner. There's a really good book. I highly recommend it. It is not a Christian book. It's called The Price of Privilege, and it's a secular psychology book on raising teens. It's excellent. She has a lot of common grace insight, and here's what she says. Perhaps the single most important ritual a family can observe is having dinner together. Families who eat together five or more times a week have kids who are significantly less likely to use tobacco, alcohol, marijuana, They have a higher grade point average, less depressive symptoms, and fewer suicide attempts than families who eat together two or fewer times a week. Okay, principle five, lead with a conversation, not a command. Lead with a conversation, not a command. Here's the thing. If you're parenting your 12-year-old like you parented your 2-year-old, something needs to change. It is totally appropriate. You know, when my 2-year-old ran out into the street, I'd grab him. I'd be like, you cannot run into the street. I did not sit him down and have a conversation. I just gave him the command. That's totally appropriate. But your 12-year-old, you are 6 years away from her making every decision without you around. So here's what a conversation does. It invites her or him into the decision-making process. You are still the parent. You are still going to enforce whatever rules in your home you want to enforce, but they don't have to know that. You start with the conversation and you say, so let's say it's the cell phones, and they are convinced, you know, at 10, they need a cell phone because everyone else has one. And you can do this. You can do this. Nope. Our family rule is 13, or our family rule is 15. I don't recommend it, though. Your kid is going to feel shut down, just like you would if you were in a situation with an authority who's like, nope, this is the rule. This is what we're doing. Have a conversation. What's to be lost by having a conversation? So just say, well, tell me why you want a cell phone. Be curious about what's going on, because maybe they're going to tell you, well, I'm missing out on all the group things because I never get to hear, you know, that everybody's meeting at the ice cream shop and I'm behind, you know, I feel completely left out of my friend group. Well, then maybe you can figure out a way that they could at least get on some text thread. Have the conversation so you understand why they want something so badly. The other thing I just want to encourage you. We are all new moms trying to get through this. It is actually okay to change your mind on rules. You set them, you can change them. Here's the thing, and that is actually a teaching moment for your child. God's word never changes. Yours can, okay? His never will change, but we can actually say, I did make that rule, and now I look back, and that was kind of a dumb rule. I'm sorry, we're gonna change that. Our kids have out-argued us, and I appreciate that. I really do, because you know what? They're thinking. I know that they're engaged with us. We let them debate us. They need to do it respectfully. They can't do it with a bad attitude, but we let them push about why they are, I mean, I ended up giving my 13-year-old son a miter saw when he was 13. I was terrified. Every other kid just wants a cell phone. He wanted this big saw. And I was like, he's going to cut off his hand. Yeah, I was just convinced. But he wore me down and convinced me that it would be okay. And it was actually a great thing for, like, he loves being in his workshop and doing all this stuff. And so sometimes they will convince us, and that's okay, because what they're starting to learn is what I'm absolutely not going to change my mind on is anything in scripture. I'm never going to say it was okay to lie. I'm never going to say it's okay to sleep with your boyfriend. I'm never going to say things in scripture are okay. And they know that. But what they start to see is this is absolute. These other things are gray areas. And that's a tension. That's a tension we all live in. And that's okay for them to start seeing. You're introducing that to them. So then when they get to college, they are going to be better thinkers about the decisions they're making. And that's part of the process when you're doing that. And one thing I will say, I want to talk about social media for just give you a couple quotes. It is not good. Okay. There's not a single exception. All screen activities are linked to less happiness, and all non-screen activities are linked to more happiness. Get your kids outside as much as you can. As much as you can. Eighth graders who are heavy users of social media increase their risk of depression by 27%. Okay. So this little device has a lot of power. The church also has a lot of power. Think about which one you're encouraging your kid to get to. Get them to church, get them to God's word, get them off their phones as much as you can. I don't know what the new danger will be. There'll be another new danger for every generation. And that's why we build on the foundation, the word, the church, and prayer. And that is a solid foundation because it's going to do what we don't even know to do. Okay, principle six. You cannot protect your child from difficulty. As the parent of a teen, I think sometimes we want to manufacture everything so that they never suffer. It is hard. I was talking with Ann and Courtney this week. One of my daughters called me in tears about something. And she's dealing with it. And you know what? When they're dealing with it, you're dealing with it. Okay? It's so hard to watch them walk through hard things. It's really hard. We cannot solve life for them. We need to let them feel the hard. Because the hard that they're feeling is actually part of what's going to help them learn to depend on God and walk with Him in the hard. And you know what? I can't be there always. I am not omnipresent. What they're going to learn in life is the Lord will be with them wherever they go, just like He is with us as we parent wherever we go. And so that's what we constantly have to point them to. Again, this is from Levine again. This is another quote. Difficult as it can be for parents, it is imperative that we allow our children to go out into the world, to try their hand, to bang up against difficulties, to learn how to fall down and then get up again. By allowing them, listen to this, by allowing them to get occasionally bruised in childhood, we are helping to make sure that they don't get broken in adolescence. And allowing them failures in adolescence, we are helping to lay the groundwork for success in adulthood. So it's really important that we don't try to, you know, like bubble wrap our teenagers. We cannot protect them. Now, this is funny because Kevin last night quoted Tim Keller, two men who both of them I respect. And they quoted that you're only as happy as your least happy child. You know, it's actually in my book. I say, don't live like that. Okay, so sorry. And here's what I mean by that. It is actually a huge weight if someone thinks that your happiness is dependent upon them. Okay, what is the scriptures always say? I will never leave you or forsake you, therefore be content. Okay, it doesn't say if your child's okay, then you're content. Do not base your contentment. Don't set your hope on your child and how they're doing. Set your hope on an object that can actually hold it. Okay, your child, if you're riding whatever emotional roller coaster with your child all the time, that's actually not helping them walk through it. You be the stable one who's constantly just pointing them to the Savior, constantly. They're going to go through hard things. Now, let me say this. You are going to feel it. Don't let them know you're feeling it. Okay, you're going to feel it. You're going to have to entrust their heart to the Lord in ways that are really difficult. And that is part of His sanctification in your life, right? They're being sanctified by the heart in their life, and their heart is always going to sanctify you. So both things are working and true. But we can't let them think, I want my daughter to know when she calls me like that, I want her to know, I'm here for you. Let's just talk it through. You're going to be okay. We're going to walk through this together. That calm is what she needs from me in the moment. She doesn't need to be thinking, I'm worried about calling my mom because I know this is going to upset her so much. That's what I don't want her to feel. I want her to feel like she can come to me. And then lastly, and this is, I think, a really important one as we get into this. Last principle, leave room for doubts and questions. It is really normal for kids who are raised in Christian homes to get to a point where, like, is this all true? Haven't we all gone through that? I mean, I still sometimes look at my husband, I'm like, we've banked our whole life on this. Are we doing the right thing? You know, see, we all have these moments of doubt, and that is normal. I mean, that is a really normal thing to experience. And here's what can happen as parents when we do this. We can get so self-focused. If they don't become a Christian, it's all my fault. We forget point one. Why are we hoping? Because God is able to save. But we make it all about us, which is just really myopic and prideful in a lot of ways. Their doubts are totally normal for them to have as they're trying to figure out, what do I believe? Now, when I say normal, that doesn't mean it's extremely uncomfortable as a mom. Okay, it's extremely uncomfortable when we start seeing them go certain directions and feel like they're pulling away. But the more that you can keep calm and just say, well, tell me more about what you're saying. When they're like, yeah, I mean, like, why do we follow a book that's 2,000 years old? I mean, who wrote the Bible anyway? Be like, that's a really good question. You want me to send you an article about it? That's really good for you to be thinking about it. You know, I'm glad you're actually thinking critically about the faith, because that's how faith gets stronger. Like, lean in rather than get so tense and stressed out. Lean into their doubts and say, let's have a conversation. That's going to keep the conversation open. And here's the thing as parents, and I know I feel this, I often don't feel equipped. I'm like, ooh, they're going to ask something I don't know. And I am spoiled because I can say, go ask your dad. And my husband has his PhD in the New Testament, and he speaks on how the formation of the canon, like, he really knows this stuff. And so I am spoiled. But I also, because I get that, I told him he needed to write this book. And it's called Surviving Religion 101. And it's actually for this very purpose. He wrote letters to our daughter. And every letter is Dear Emma, and he goes through different questions people might have as they're entering a secular college, university, how they're going to be pushed in, whether it's sexuality, whether it's, is the Bible true? You, and I said, will you please write it down so other people have it? So I highly encourage, I actually think it's great to do with high school kids, to have the conversation. So all I'm saying about that, it doesn't need to be his book. It could be someone else's book. There are good resources out there that we can find. And this is the thing as parents. I think when our kids are 0 to 2, we read a lot of books. You know, we know what to expect when we're expecting. We know about every kick, what that was doing. We know about when they should be walking. We know when they should be talking, when they should be saying their duh sound. And then we slowly get out of the habit as learning. I just want to encourage you, your teen needs you to be learning. So learn with them. It's okay not to have all the answers. And let me say this, a lot of pastors would be glad to sit down with your teenager. A lot of pastors, they're getting questions on how to solve marriages that are in horrible places. And these pastors are like, I do not know how to help that person. But when it's a theological question, they're like, I actually went to school for this. I know how to do it. Like, that's sometimes their most exciting thing. They're like, I'd be glad to help them know how the Bible came to be. I'll sit down with them and talk to them. Don't be afraid to have your teen. My husband gets calls from teenagers, and they'll say, hey, can you help us understand this? It's his delight to get to talk with them in that way. There are YouTube videos that help with these questions all over the place. So some of what we might have to do as parents is dig in and try to find the resources they need to help with some of those questions, and to give them the video and say, hey, here's a really good video on how the Bible came to be. Would you listen to it and we could talk about it more? But just do it in a way, as much as you can, that allows the conversation to continue. Who they are at 16 is not who they will be at 26. It's not who they'll be at 36. Don't get fearful about one moment. And I know it's hard because it feels like so much is riding on these years. But remember the relationship. Don't lose the relationship with your kid in these important years. Take the opportunity, keep the relationship open, and trust the Lord with your child. This is the thing. We have to trust the Lord with our children, and that is hard to do. But as soon as that child feels that you are trying to control them, they're going to push back and they're going to stop talking to you. So you want to keep those communication doors open. We're going to have to be able to have conversations about their doubts. We don't want to normalize it in such a way that we say, yeah, doubts are good. It's not like that. We just want to say, hey, this is part of making your faith your own. I'm here to have that conversation with you. Okay, so we've looked at 7 principles. I'll go over them again. First, our hope needs to be God-oriented, not child-oriented or circumstance-oriented. We want a God-oriented hope. Second principle, follow God first. Third principle, the basics really matter. The basics really matter. Fourth principle, parental warmth promotes community in the home. Fifth principle, lead with a conversation, not a command. Sixth principle, you can't keep your kids from hard. And seventh, leave room for doubts and have a conversation about those doubts. I'm going to close with this verse. Therefore, and this is really important, preparing your minds for action and being sober-minded, set your hope fully on the grace that will be brought to you at the revelation of Jesus Christ. We talk all the time in this world about being hopeful. That is the most empty phrase on the planet. Be hopeful. What are you hoping in? Okay, listen, set your hope. The object of your hope is the power of it. Don't set your hope on your kids. Don't set your hope on your circumstances. Don't set your hope on the school they go to. Set your hope on the God of all the universe and his ability to save. That is the only secure place. Put your hope fully on him, follow him, trust him, pray to him, beg him, be in his word. That's where you set your hope. That's the only way to be hopeful in any season of parenting. Let me pray. Father, we thank you that you are a secure refuge where we can go. When this world clamors with all its divisiveness, its anxiety, its division, its hardship, its suffering, Lord, we know that we can cry out to you and you are mighty to save. So Lord, I pray for all the children represented in this room, all the teenagers, all the kids, the wayward kids who are not walking with you right now, Lord, I pray that by your Spirit, you would bring them to yourself. Lord, we are a desperate people who desperately need your Spirit to be at work. So we ask that you would save. Lord, we ask that our children would turn to you, that they would follow after you, and that they would walk in a manner worthy of the gospel. It's in your name we pray. Amen.
14: Amen. That's Melissa Kruger, helping you parent your teens with hope, not in your parenting skills, not in your teen circumstances, but hope in the Lord. Melissa shared this message at True Woman 25, and I am excited to tell you, we're already preparing for True Woman 27 over here. We've just recently opened registration, and my dear friend Nancy DeMoss Wolgemuth has a special invitation for you.
16: In 2008, more than 6,000 women gathered in Chicago for the very first True Woman Conference. We could not have imagined back then the ways that God would bless this movement. Nearly 20 years later, it's still growing, still flourishing, still changing lives as women discover the beauty of God's design for their lives. The need has not changed. All this time, we've been calling women to root themselves in God's Word, walk faithfully in His ways, and invest truth into the generations coming behind them. Now I'm looking forward to True Woman 27 because it's built on that same vision. This gathering is an opportunity for women of every age and stage to pursue holiness, wisdom, humility, and joy. It's not about self-improvement or self-expression. 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That's where we find freedom, fullness, and fruitfulness in Him. When I think about True Woman 27, there's so many things I'm excited about. 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
6: The daily blackouts in Cuba have been in the news for months. 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

0: A concerned supporter of El Faro de Redención, which is Haven Ministries' broadcast into Cuba, asked this: if Cubans have no electricity, how can they hear a radio broadcast? And if they're not listening, where does the money go? I appreciate questions like that. It reflects good stewardship and deserves a straight answer. So here it is. Cuba's blackouts are daily, but electricity usually comes back for a couple of hours each day. People have learned to recharge everything battery-powered when it does, and most radios in Cuba use rechargeable batteries, as do smartphones. Cubans listen and are telling us, hearing the gospel is like having a light in the dark. Welcome to Haven Today. I'm David Wolin, sharing the great story that's all about Jesus. We're in a series called Born Again, The Message of the Great Awakening. For those who missed earlier episodes in the series, I'll just give a little catch-up summary here. So, the Great Awakening. It was a period of massive revival in the early to mid-1700s. The Holy Spirit moved powerfully in a way, at least in modern history, that the world had not seen before. This was a transcontinental and interdenominational revival that spanned a couple of decades. Now, of course, in the centuries before, there had been seasons of explosive spiritual growth and revival. The Protestant Reformation, which began in 1517 with Martin Luther nailing his 95 Theses to the door of the church in Wittenberg, Germany. And spiraling out of that, countless other movements and revivals rippling across Europe and beyond. And then on the other side of the Atlantic, most people today are aware of those early pilgrims who landed at Plymouth, coming to the New World to seek religious freedom from the Church of England. This was 1620. And so, at a glance, it might seem like the church in the Western world was only going from strength to strength. But, in fact, by the time you get to the 1700s, both in England and the colonies, a great spiritual decline was accelerating in the culture at large, like erosion beneath the surface. Part of it was due to the influence of the Enlightenment and the deism that so often went with that, and also because the clergy in the Church of England at the time, many of them were unconverted. Being a minister was a stable, respectable career path to better your social and economic standing. And then over in the colonies, many of these elements were at play as well, but there was also a frontier, which was often marked by a more carnal lawlessness. And the missionaries of that period encountered this. Missionaries that included John and Charles Wesley, as well as George Whitefield when they were young. And as it turns out, these very men were the preachers and evangelists whose preaching the Lord used to light the fire of widespread revival, both in England and the colonies, which today we know as the Great Awakening. And arguably, the most prominent name and voice associated with it was George Whitefield. Now, why are we drawing attention to all of this? I have a few reasons. One is that it's a great story. Two, this allows us to hear the gospel preached in a fresh way through powerful words, the words of those whose shoulders we stand on today. And three, these are in a sense the forefathers of modern evangelicalism, so we really should know what happened. But for me, and this is most important, I see a lot of corollaries between that time in history and ours today. The Lord has brought revival again and again in history. What might He want to do in the world in the course of our lifetimes? The Great Awakening was marked by fervent prayer. What if that kind of urgency in prayer were to return? Now, for the purposes of this series, we've divided it up into five parts, one per day, and today is part four. And this is a tough one. This is where the topic gets uncomfortable and awkward. We might not know what to do with what we're going to hear today, because the reality is there is a blight on the story of George Whitefield's life.
1: It may sound harsh, but I would describe Whitefield as a pro-slavery activist in colonial Georgia, where his orphanage, the Bethesda Orphanage, which is the great charitable project of his life, Georgia originally made slavery illegal. This is kind of surprising, given that it was a southern colony. He pushed the Georgia authorities to legalize slavery and threatened to withdraw all of his operations and move to South Carolina if they didn't make slavery legal. And you think, how in the world is this South Carolina if they didn't make slavery legal? And you think, how in the world is this guy doing this while the Lord is blessing his evangelistic

0: Franklin and the aging Whitfield, whose health is failing.
1: My orphanage is no longer failing. By the grace of God.
2: By the grace of God, or by resorting to slave labor to keep it running.
1: It was the only way. Those orphans would have become homeless if we had not intervened.
2: Is that providence? Is that God being involved in the affairs of man? You've made that orphanage an idol and a stain on your name. Oh, the irony. Proclaiming liberty while standing on the backs of slaves.
3: Then tear down the name of Whitfield, if it means the name of Christ remains. Do not base your faith upon my flawed life. Do not base your faith upon the cold religion of your father. Base it upon what he has done on a cross of wood.
0: It's courageous and powerful. It is a conversation worth having. And this movie will start conversations, I can guarantee that. And the best part is, in the movie, the gospel is very, very clear. It's not easy to do with a topic like this, but they've done it. A Great Awakening is out now on DVD, and we'd love to send you a copy from Haven today as our thank you for making a gift of support to keep this Christ-exalting and gospel-focused ministry on the air. 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And now we'll get started with a modern version of a great hymn that was being sung during the Great Awakening. It was written by a man Whitfield knew. Here's And Can It Be by Charles Wesley and sung by Nathan Drake.

0: This is Haven Today. I'm David Wolin, and with me again, Dr. Thomas Kidd, Research Professor of Church History at Midwestern Baptist Theological Seminary. I've really enjoyed your perspective as a true academic historian, but coming from it from the standpoint of an evangelical believer. I mean, this is your faith in the stories of history, isn't it?
1: It is.
0: Let's get back into the life of George Whitefield, and there is a lot to admire. There are amazing things the Lord did through him, and when you write a biography like you have, I imagine you really have to resist the temptation, especially if you have a personal affinity toward the things that your subject loved, namely the Lord Jesus Christ. You're probably in danger a little bit of writing a hagiography, right? Overly sensationalizing and sort of ignoring some of the blemishes that are also there, because Whitefield, like us, is a sinner. He's a human being with deep flaws, some of which he can't see.
1: It is a challenge, and I think a Christian view on history does include humility. If I was put in the same situation as people in the past, I very likely would have committed the same sins and had the same limitations and failings and all that. So, history writing is also not meant for, to signal my own virtue by trashing the right people. With Whitefield, like you've suggested before, you don't have the telltale patterns of some celebrity pastors today of financial improprieties, extramarital affairs, things like that. Whitefield, I think, comes off looking pretty good on those things, but with certain things, there's real problems. So one is not unfaithfulness, but he is not kind to his wife, especially early in their marriage. He does some things that are just brutal and callous towards his wife. And then a more time specific thing that he does is he is deeply complicit in slavery. It's not unusual at the time to say Jonathan Edwards, he owned household slaves for much of his adult life, and that was wrong and immoral, but not unusual at the time. But Whitefield, I think, goes a step further, maybe two steps further, in that he is an advocate for the expansion of slavery in America, in particular in colonial Georgia, where his orphanage, the Bethesda Orphanage, which is the great charitable project of his life, Georgia originally made slavery illegal. This is kind of surprising, given that it was a southern colony, but they knew that slavery was not good for society. He pushed the Georgia authorities to legalize slavery and basically threatened to withdraw all of his operations and move to South Carolina if they didn't make slavery legal. So it may sound harsh, but I would describe Whitefield as a pro-slavery activist. And you think, how in the world is this guy doing this while the Lord is blessing his evangelistic ministry? It is just really hard to understand.
0: Yeah, it really is. I mean, do you have a sense of what his motivations would have been? Did he have a personal stake in there being legalized slavery in the place where his orphanage, was located?
1: Well, by that time, he had become a slave owner. He had slave masters in South Carolina gift him plantations and slaves along with it, as partly as a way to fund his ministry. And so he had this kind of grand but bizarre vision for the Bethesda Orphanage that it will become self-sustaining and they'll be able to bring in more orphans and help and evangelize more orphans if you set up plantations sort of ringing around the orphanage that are worked by slaves and that he always thought, we'll evangelize, we'll Christianize the slaves and it'll just be great. But from a modern perspective, you're like, man, what are you doing? And he did have one Lutheran pastor in Georgia who confronted him about it and said, this is sinful, what you're doing. You need to get out of this, slave business, slave trafficking, and all this. But there really weren't British background evangelical pastors who he would have listened to, who had sort of gotten a clue about this yet. I mean, you know, Wesley ends up coming out against slavery, but not until 3 years after Whitfield dies. John Newton comes out against slavery, but it's not until like 18 years after Whitfield dies. So that I like to think that if Whitfield had lived a generation later, that maybe his conscience would have been, you know, moved by people around him saying, hey, you can't be involved with this. But he just didn't really have that. And so he got involved in the slave trade and pro-slavery advocacy.
0: Yeah. And, you know, it's good for us to hear this. It is very sobering. What I say next, I don't want it to sound like it's a justification or a dismissal of this blemish, if that's an even strong enough word for Whitfield's life. But there is sort of a flip side to the coin, because he was an evangelist. He deeply cared about people's spiritual standing, and that included slaves. While he was, on the one hand, as you said, condoning slavery, on the other hand, he was also preaching the gospel to slaves, which many Southern slave owners opposed very much. But he saw them as people created in the image of God who needed salvation just like anybody else.
1: He did, and he stands out even from some other ministers who just said, look, it's a waste of time. These people are, you know, animalistic and subhuman, and they're just not subject to being evangelized. And I think it's a way that Whitfield rationalized his engagement in the slave trade, which I think, you know, in his heart, he knew that there was a problem there. But he did practice what he preached as far as saying, no, these people are human. They have a soul, and they're going to be held accountable before the Lord, and we are to preach the gospel to these people. And, you know, maybe one day, if they become Christians and are educated and, you know, become self, you know, sustaining, maybe one day we could free them. But like so many slave owners, he just kind of never got to that. And, you know, and so when he died, I mean, his slaves were not freed. They were, you know, bequeathed to the people who inherited the properties at Bethesda and all this. And so, I mean, you can go down the list of their names, you know, and the will of the people that he owned and who were not freed at his death. So it's a blight. It is sin. I mean, what he was doing. And yet, I mean, I just personally find it challenging about, you know, it's a mystery about how God uses all people that you know are sinners, but to see something as grotesque as that and yet see God blessing his preaching is, it's mysterious to me.
0: It is mysterious, but you know, one of the reasons I wanted to have this conversation with you is because it is critically important for us to be honest. It's not like history does not document these things, and our unbelieving neighbors and colleagues and friends and relationships they know this. They look at this. We need to be able to speak to this. And the fact that our God redeems flawed people who do not earn it and who continue to struggle with sin throughout their lives. I mean, that was Whitfield's conviction. You know, that was one of the disagreements between him and Wesley, that flawless holiness is not achievable this side of heaven. Mm-hmm. And his life is, I think, exhibit A. And yet the Lord used him. And the Lord does not require perfection of us to be used by Him. Let's take a step back here. We've talked about Whitfield's life. We've talked about his relationship with Benjamin Franklin. The complexity of him in relationship to the chattel slavery of his day. But when we take a step back and look at the kind of the sum total of his life, of what God did through him, how would you capture that in summary?
1: Well, the Lord used him, especially in the 1740s, to bring about just massive transformative revival. And of course, he, you know, there are hundreds of other preachers and pastors who are participating in the Great Awakening, some whose names we know, some we don't today. I mean, there's just no way around the fact that in the 1730s and 40s, through the agency of people like Whitfield and Edwards and Wesley, that the Lord moved to save thousands and thousands and thousands of people, not just in America, but in Britain as well. Also, I think to give a much more evangelical cast to Christianity in Britain and America at that time. I mean, at that time, the Anglican Church was so dominant, and especially, I think, in Britain and in the southern colonies in America, was complacent, decadent in many ways. A lot of people, all these priests are just time servers, and by their own admission, after the Great Awakening, not necessarily even converted themselves, some of them. And so it's just hard to overstate the power of the impact that the Lord made through Whitfield and his preaching, and also Wesley and Edwards and many others like them, to save thousands and thousands and thousands of people for eternity, but also in a way to kind of kick off the modern evangelical movement with its laser focus on the need to be born again. I mean, that's the center of Whitfield's preaching to me. It's a recovery of a biblical message, obviously most clearly articulated in John chapter 3. It's the beginning of something that continues to unfold and expand around the world today, of that kind of gospel preaching, salvation-focused evangelical movement.
0: Yeah, Whitfield is. I think you have called him actually the spiritual founding father of America and possibly of evangelicalism as we know it today.
1: You know, he's definitely the founding father of the evangelical movement as we recognize it today. And there is a through line, from Whitfield to Billy Graham. And, like I said, the center of gravity of the world evangelical community, at least in terms of number of adherents, is rapidly moving to places outside, the Northern Hemisphere, and places like Latin America and Africa and China and places like this. But still, I think there's a historic connection going back to the Great Awakening, which kind of, kicked off, electrified, inaugurated the world evangelical movement.
0: Well, it's a story worth knowing and worth reflecting on and learning from. We've done that today. Dr. Thomas Kidd, thank you so much for being with us here on Haven today.
1: Thanks for having me.
2: From the oceans through the valley.
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5: 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Awaken!
0: This is Haven Today. I'm David Wolin. A little preview there of the film we've been talking about. It's called A Great Awakening. 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And at Haven Today, we do need partners and friends like you giving generously in support. 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So would you respond now? 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I'm David Wolin. Won't you come back again next time? We'll be keeping it all about Jesus. It's the great story here on Haven Today.
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12: American Family News, I'm Rusty Pugh. Kyiv, Ukraine, under fire once again, with at least 12 killed in the latest Russian onslaught.
13: Ukraine's Air Force says Russia launched dozens of ballistic, cruise, and hypersonic missiles overnight. The country's stretched defenses also had to deal with 168 drones. The strikes hit 12 locations across the capital, Kyiv, residential buildings, a medical facility, and an education center among the civilian buildings hit. Ukraine's prime minister alleges Russia targeted food warehouses and facilities used by the Red Cross. Both sides accuse the other of, and also deny, going after civilian targets. Jonathan Savage, Fox News.
12: A small plane, a Cessna 150, and a Bell 407 helicopter collided near Carlisle, Pennsylvania last night. The pilot of the plane was killed. Two state troopers aboard the helicopter were hurt. Pennsylvania Governor Josh Shapiro says he spoke to Transportation Secretary Sean Duffy to help with the situation.
14: We asked them if they could expedite the presence of the FAA on the ground, and Secretary Duffy was outstanding in meeting that request and making sure that the FAA was here to begin this investigation.
12: The United States government is warning businesses about a North Korean work-from-home scheme. Operatives are getting hired at tech companies and passing along their wages to fund nuclear weapons development. Rich Edson has more from Washington.
15: Businesses are on alert over a North Korean scheme that has sent thousands of IT workers around the world using false or stolen identities to land remote jobs at American companies. Federal officials say the North Korean government then takes up to 90% of their wages. The Treasury Department says this racket generated $800 million in 2024, which the regime used to fund its weapons of mass destruction programs. Security experts say these operations also pose other threats.
12: Three bodies have been found in Minneapolis in just 3 days, raising questions about whether the cases could be connected.
16: Fox 9 reports University of Minnesota police made their latest discovery near the city's Stone Arch Bridge, but investigators have not released details about the circumstances of the death. A woman identified as 56-year-old Karen Lynn Sognesen was found Saturday near East River Flats Park, while a second body was discovered Sunday near Bidemakaska Lake. Authorities have not said whether the deaths are connected to one another or to any crime. Ted Lindner, Fox News.
12: Growing concerns over academic standards in higher education are reaching a boiling point in California, where a professor is sounding the alarm over a collapse in student math readiness. Chris Woodward has more.
17: In an op-ed published by the San Francisco Standard, UC Berkeley math professor Svetlana Stankova wrote, "I teach calculus, and some of my students can't do middle school math." Matt Lamb of the College Fix says the UC system brought this on itself.
18: The University of California system's elimination of using ACT and SAT has let in a lot of students who otherwise would have been flagged as not qualified. And so that's problem one. Problem two is that the high schools graduated students who were not prepared to do basic math, including fractions.
17: Today, over two-thirds of UC math faculty, joined by five Nobel laureates, are urging the university to reinstate standardized tests, arguing that relying solely on high school grades and essays hides severe skill gaps. Still, the UC Academic Senate's review of its testing policy is not scheduled to wrap until June 2027. That means any change in admissions rules will not take effect until fall of 2028 at the earliest. In the meantime, experts say the burden falls on parents, students, and California residents to hold schools accountable. I'm Chris Woodward.
12: And the national debt has surpassed a record $40 trillion, highlighting the impact of defense costs, social programs, and interest on the deficit. This milestone comes just 5 months after hitting $39 trillion. Experts say the growing debt is already affecting Americans by raising borrowing costs and lowering wages. Advocates for a balanced budget warn of tougher fiscal trade-offs ahead. More news online at AFN.net. I'm Rusty Gee.
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22: That's why all of a sudden you start reading scripture like Romans 12 about renewing your mind, and you start seeing that the Bible had it right all along. Again, that what you think about turns your brain into what it is. It's never been that your brain determines who you are. It's what you think about determines what your brain becomes.
21: That's neurosurgeon Dr. Lee Warren talking about the brain and how faith and brain science have come together. I'm looking forward to a great conversation today on Focus on the Family with Jim Daly. Thanks for joining us. I'm John Fuller.
23: John, this topic of brain science, it fascinates me. How we think, how our minds work, and impact everything we do in life. All within a Christian context. We don't need to shrink back from the science of it all. Because as Dr. Warren's going to explain, boy, science and scripture are coming together, especially in neuro research. And as we touched on last time, this is not some kind of new age discussion about positive thinking. As you'll learn, we really do have some agency and control over how we process things and how, with God's help as the designer, we can overcome dysfunction and trauma and choose a healthier path in life. There's a lot we can take away from this discussion and apply to our lives, to our marriages, and to our parenting.
21: Dr. Lee Warren is a neurosurgeon and best-selling author. His book is called The Life-Changing Art of Self-Brain Surgery. Such an interesting title. Be sure and get the book from us here at Focus on the Family. That helps us continue on in so many ways with this family ministry. Let's go ahead now and listen to the second half of the conversation with Dr. Warren on Focus on the Family with Jim Daly.
23: Dr. Warren, as a neurosurgeon and a believer in Jesus, when you look at the anatomy of the brain and this idea in Scripture that we're body, soul, and spirit, as both a Christian and a scientist, what does that mean to you? What is our mind? What is our soul? What are those things for you?
22: So the Bible uses three terms, mind, heart, and soul, and it conflates the terms. They really all mean the same thing. It's the part of you that is not going to die when your body dies. So even though society tells us that our brains are us, that everything, in fact, traditional neuroscience says everything about you is because of brain activity. But 21st century neuroscience is starting to hint at there's a difference between mind and brain, which is what the Bible always said all along. So every Christian that's listening to our voices today already believes that there's a part of them that's going to live forever, that's not buried when your brain is gone, right? And so mind is the part of you that's eternal, that was made in God's image. It's not your body that was made in God's image. It's your mind, your spirit, your soul. And so mind has controlling influence over what brain becomes. Brain is the hardware through which we project our mental life that God has given us into the world and interact with other humans. So mind and brain are not the same thing. What we know now is that we have tremendous control over what our brains do based on what we think about and what we ponder, how we spend our mental energy. That's exactly what Ephesians chapter 4 in the Bible is about. All the trouble the Gentiles have is because of the futility of their thinking, Paul says in Ephesians 4:17. And in 4:23, he says, but not you. You're made new in the attitude of your minds. Your mind is different than your brain.
23: Wow, that is fascinating. Mm-hmm. Dr. Warren, one of the distinctions many writers, authors have talked about, philosophers, is this distinction between the rest of the created world and us being made in the image of God. And I think specifically they'll point to things like music, art, the emotions of the soul, love, and greed, and hate, and all those things that we uniquely seem to experience being made in his image. And then, of course, the stain of sin in humanity from the fall of Adam and Eve. How do you process that as a neurosurgeon and this idea between good and evil and the battle that we have and what our makeup is?
22: Well, we have an easy ability to forget that we're always in a spiritual war, right? That there's a spiritual component to what's going on around us. And so you have a mind that's immaterial, it's made in God's image, that is meant to communicate with him and live with him forever. And that's in a body, embodied in a brain that allows that to project into this, to the world. And animals have brains and only humans have minds. So the difference between us and the rest of the created order is that we have this immaterial, eternal part that allows, God gave us this gift of selective attention. We among all the things he created, have the ability to decide to think about one thing and not another, to choose to put our intention and our will and our focus on something and not something else. We don't have animal instincts. We have the ability to choose. And then we're in this spiritual battle where the enemy of our soul wants to make us believe that we're just the brains in our head, that we're obligated to behave certain ways, that we're required to respond in certain ways, that we're required to follow our heart or follow our instinct or behave like everybody else does. And the truth is, if you can understand that there's an enemy that's trying to do the steal and kill and destroy part, and your creator came here to give you the abundant part. Abundance is not about circumstances. It's about the peace of mind that comes of knowing that you always have a choice in what you get to decide to think about, how you feel inside, and how you interact with other people and with your creator. That's why awe and wonder and music and art and all those things are different for us than they are for the rest of the created order, because God allows us to ponder things and decide to choose to think about things, and that changes what our bodies and our lives become.
23: I know you're a neurosurgeon, a psychologist or psychiatrist. What they're dealing with high levels of anxiety and depression in the culture right now, how does a person that wakes up already predisposed to kind of thinking fearfully of everything around them, right, structurally, how do they begin to rethink that when that's your pattern?
22: So the first thing is to realize that the research shows that a large percentage of the automatic things that we think and feel, so these thoughts that pop into our heads or these moods kind of come upon us, a large percentage of those are not based on anything that's real. They're just based on your brain trying to make sense out of the environment or out of your past experience. And so if you're used to feeling a certain way all the time, your brain will sort of wake you up feeling that way. But as soon as you learn that you can start to ponder things from a different perspective, and your brain will begin to reinforce what you're telling it to focus on, your mood will follow that. The psychology is very clear now. The people who learn to think more positively, again, not false positivity, but to think more realistically, that I have some control and some agency in what I feel and what my life turns out to be if I choose to renew my mind, like the Bible says. So I would say, if you're struggling with mood or affect, like, understand that you're not the victim of that. You don't have to respond to what your brain and your emotions are telling you. You can literally use your mind to control your brain from the top down and decide rather how you want to feel and begin to make that more real.
23: The Apostle Paul choosing to sing in jail.
22: Yeah.
23: That's an interesting thing, because you would think a Roman jail at that time was probably pretty bleak.
22: Yeah.
23: Dirty, you know, horrifically dirty. And yet, like Paul says, you know, in all your circumstances, you know, rejoice. Yeah. And you think of that in modern times, like, really, Paul? And we get upset if we don't have air conditioning.
22: That's right.
23: But in his context, he was trying to say something to us that really is in line with what you're saying about being content in all your circumstances, not letting your circumstances overcome your emotional well-being.
22: That's right.
23: Speak to that context of what you're saying and what Paul's trying to communicate to us.
22: Well, it turns out he was hinting at something that we know now from neuroscience, that when you can choose joy, when you can decide, again, selective attention, decide to think about one thing or from a different perspective than you feel obligated by your circumstances to feel, it's not hopeless positivity. It's not crazy. It's this decision to operate your mind and your brain in a way that's separate from your circumstances. And what we know from neuroscience now is, for if you look at anxiety, for example, the neurological switch in your brain that allows anxiety to happen and this fight or flight reflex happen starts in your hippocampus. And the hippocampus is a one-way switch, either between anxiety and fear or between gratitude and joy. Like, you can't be anxious and grateful at the same time. That's why Paul went in Philippians 4 and said, don't be anxious for anything, but in everything with gratitude and thanksgiving, present your requests, and the peace of God will guard your heart. We know now that that happens in your hippocampus, and it's either or. You can't be anxious and be grateful at the same time. So the secret out of anxiety is to make yourself think of something for which you're grateful, to choose joy, to rejoice instead. That's what Paul was saying in the Roman prison. Like, in all your circumstances, rejoice, because that's going to guard your heart and your mind. You don't have to suffer. There's an old saying about the difference between suffering and adversity. Like, adversity is mandatory. Suffering is a choice. Huh. You don't have to suffer. You can choose a different train of thought.
23: You use the example of receiving a letter from the IRS that gives a Pavlovian kind of response. I would say it's been a while since I've had that letter, and I hope nobody's planning that letter for me. But speak to that moment when you get that letter that says, we need to audit you.
22: Yeah, so the point of this story is just that we've been taught, especially in this generation right now in the culture, we're supposed to honor our feelings and believe our heart and follow our truth and all these things that we're being taught. And I make the point that research actually suggests that a lot of the things that we feel don't reflect anything that's really happening. And the chemicals that create how you feel inside, anxiety, fear, anticipation, whatever, there's a small set of neurotransmitters that create all of those things that we can feel. And so I use the example of the letter to say that not everything you feel is a fact. It's a chemical event in your brain. So if you imagine going to the mailbox and you open it up and pull that letter out that says IRS on it, all of us have some sort of a physiological response to that.
23: If you're human.
22: If you're human. You see that letter and a few things happen to your body. The hair on the back of your neck stands up and your heart rate quickens and your breath gets faster and you feel something physiologically. Now, I would ask you, is that fear because you're afraid that the letter contains notification that you're getting an audit or you have a big fine to pay or you did something wrong and they're going to put you in jail or something, right? Is it fear that you're feeling? Or have you been anticipating the refund that you need to make a house payment and you're excited? But just think for a second about fear and excitement. What do you feel in your body? Your hair stands up, your heart rate quickens, your breath quickens, your mouth gets dry, all that stuff. So that it's never been really the thing that has created what you're feeling. It's the story that you're telling yourself about what the feeling means. Right? The same set of chemicals are doing the same thing to your body. Now, in the book, I say this, go look at the envelope again, and now you realize it was addressed to your neighbor. It wasn't even your letter, right? So it was never true that there was danger or excitement available to you because it wasn't for you. And so until you open the letter and find out what's in it, the physiological response that you're having isn't true. It's about the story that you're telling in your head. And so if we can all learn that feelings aren't facts, then we can stop reacting to them automatically as if they are facts, and we can start being curious about them, gathering some data before we decide how to respond. How much better would our lives be if we just lived in that curiosity rather than believing everything we feel?
23: Well, again, know the truth, and the truth
22: will set you free.
23: Will set you free. I mean, it is so, it's almost plainly in sight, but we haven't seen it this clearly, right?
22: That's right.
23: Like, science is revealing God's truth.
22: That's right.
23: Which is so exciting, actually, in this moment where science and those that don't believe in God are trying to trumpet that somehow science is the God.
22: That's right.
23: And it's woefully inadequate isn't it?
22: That's right. As you said earlier, you were alluding to Newton and Copernicus and Galileo and Kepler and all those early scientists. They created Western science and the scientific method for the purpose of helping people to learn a method of investigating what God has done and give him glory and be in awe of it. We know now how good awe is for our brain. We're supposed to be wondering and amazed at the things God did, right?
23: Wow.
22: And they actually put on the door of the lab at Cambridge University, where they later discovered DNA, Maxwell, when he was working out magnetism, inscribed on the archway of that door the verse Psalm 111 that says, "Greater the works of the Lord, they are to be delightful to those who ponder them." Mm. So like science was created to expose faith and manifest faith.
21: Mm. This is Focus on the Family with Jim Daly, and today we're talking with Dr. Lee Warren about his book, The Life-Changing Art of Self-Brain Surgery. 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
23: When you look at neuroplasticity, which is another element that you're talking about and the need for that, when we're young, our brains are soft and spongy, I guess. You can give me the medical definition. As we get older, it tends to become harder, literally. Our brains lose a bit of that plasticity. What does plasticity provide us as human beings made in the image of God?
22: Well, so actually, there's newer research that suggests it's not actually that cut and dried. So we don't actually ever get too old for this to work in our favor. The reason it feels that way is because, so neuroplasticity is this process we've been describing of how brains disconnect old pathways and make new ones. That's the whole punchline, is that the brain is not stuck, it's not rigid, it's not hard, it's plastic, it's moldable, it's malleable, and that process by which it changes is called neuroplasticity. It's easier when you're a child because you don't have these decades of wires that have been put down and reinforced. The process works by reinforcing things over and over to automate them so you don't have to think about them as much. That frees up mental resources so your brain can do automated things and your mind can do things you want to think about actively. As we get older, we have to make decisions to change that wiring, and it's more difficult to overcome those years of automation. So as we get older, we have to sort of do it more diligently. When you're a child, it's just happening at a pace that's phenomenal. When you get older, that old automated pathway seems more insurmountable, but it's not. We can learn to overcome it.
23: We even talk in those idioms, I guess, or sayings like, children are like sponges.
22: Right.
23: They're soaking up information and data and details. It just seems like that, again, is how God created a young child, right? Just to absorb all this information.
22: Yeah.
23: Other things that we might say are like, you know, that person doesn't fall far from the tree.
21: Mm-hmm.
23: You know, behaviorally, like, well, his dad was an alcoholic or had some family issue. And then, two of the kids end up in that same spot. Speak to that linkage between, that saying where people say, the Daly family.
21: Mm-hmm.
23: You know what I'm saying?
22: Right, absolutely. It goes back to that epigenetic thing we talked about earlier, that we know now that the way you think about things is what drives these structural changes in your brain. The genetic set point of where you start comes from these epigenetic switches that happen even up to four generations before we're born. The problem is, as we're growing up, we don't know yet that we have this type of control over what our brains become, and we have been taught by our society that our brains are fixed and formed by our genetics and our upbringing. So you grow up in this environment, and before you ever think about it, you've automated those pathways for many years, and the society tells you, well, you're going to be like your family is because you inherited their genetics and you grew up in their worldview. And so by the time we're old enough to hear somebody say this on the radio, that you have some choice and some agency in this, a lot of those pathways have been automated for decades. And so again, as you're growing up, you don't know that you're absorbing worldview, and it's more about the environment in which you're raised than it is the fixed nature of the brain, because the brain's not actually ever been fixed. And so when you hear that, when somebody listening to our voices today hears, wait, I can change these things, I don't have to be like my dad, I don't have to be an alcoholic or an abuser just because he was, that's a setting free moment. That's a moment of declaration of saying, I can change the future for myself and my family as soon as I learn to think about my life in a different way.
23: But it takes making choices.
22: It takes choices.
23: Dr. Warren, we develop these patterns that you're talking about. Many counselors, they'll talk about, you know, family of origin issues if you lived under great stress or lived with dysfunctional parents that had addictions or something like that. There is a way that we, as children, begin to overcome those environments with resiliency, sometimes unhealthy ways of avoidance and things like that. But in marriage, as we grow up and we enter into marriage, we bring some of those features of how to interact with our spouse into the marriage. And that's where marital conflict can occur, you know, and focus on the family. We're here for you if you're in that spot. And it might sound something like this, you know, every time she says that to me, it triggers this in me. Following that is really critical, rather than just moving on to the next disagreement or fight you might get into with your spouse. Understanding why. Why when she accuses me of something do I react the way I react? And then why is she so quick to accuse me is a whole nother thing to look at. But in this context of neuroscience, how do we understand how that applies to our marriages to have a healthy, wonderful oneness that God really did create us for as a married husband and wife?
22: Yeah, that's really a really good thing to think about, because all of us sort of think that other people's behavior has an inherent ability to make us behave certain ways. But the truth is, you use the word trigger, it requires somebody to pull the trigger. Like an external event can't make me pull a trigger. So if you understand that the way you feel inside is built on your whole life, and all the things that happened before you got into that marriage, and that the way your spouse behaves is built on their whole life, and you start looking at, I get to determine my response, and I don't need to let an automated feeling that I have built a story around determine what becomes true in my world or in my marriage or in my home. So once you understand that you actually have agency, that nobody else can actually make you feel or behave in a certain way, they can trigger a physiological response based on your past, but they can't actually pull the trigger on what you do or what you become. And so then that begins to put us in this driver's seat over, I have a mind that God has created and allows me to renew day by day with the Holy Spirit that's in charge of my brain. Once you understand that your mind actually turns your brain into what it is, and that's what your body becomes, then you start saying, wait, I can think ahead of situations where I know I tend to have a stressful moment with my spouse, and I can decide in advance what type of response I'm going to choose instead of letting that triggering feeling make me believe I'm obligated to behave in a certain way. And then what'll happen is, again, through these mirror neurons and all these other ways that we affect other people, your spouse will begin to change in response to how you're behaving differently now too. And so the path forward is to reject the pattern of the past and to decide we have control and agency over what the future can become. So that little bit of gap between stimulus and response allows you to have that power.
23: You know, what's so interesting to me, the elements, what I mean by that, the emotions that God gives us uniquely, this idea of humility, the ability to go to your spouse or to go to your child and say, I'm sorry. And the power of that to change their heart and their mind in that way. Isn't it interesting that God gives us that medical kit, if I could call it that, to be able to pull out something like humility to express to another person, which then it kind of evokes from them an acceptance, hopefully, and a forgiveness. And these things are all intertwined.
22: That's right.
23: Helping us.
22: That's right.
23: Oh, it's beautiful.
22: It is. It's a beautiful design. And we can engage with God's help, the design that he gave us. We don't have to do all that work on our own. But if you start to understand that you actually have a choice over how tomorrow looks, and it doesn't have to look like yesterday did, it starts to empower you with this feeling that God has given me a toolkit. If I can just learn how to operate it according to his design, my life can look very different than it has in the past.
23: You know, certainly those situations where you do have trauma, like a foster child or a bio child who is struggling. It can be either one. Mm-hmm. Then you move into just day in and day out parenting, and either the good or the ill we're causing our children. And then hearing you, Dr. Warren, about that mice study, that we are impacting our children in the human studies that you talked about, we're impacting our children, our grandchildren potentially, down the line, dependent upon our unbiblical responses, being fearful or anxious, or and how that can go to the next generations. In that context, what are a few practical steps that we can take to help the outcome of our future generations, those that come behind us?
22: I think it's incredibly important to set your intention of how you want to operate your mind-brain interface and how you want to operate your interactions with others early in the morning. This is why I love the morning quiet time so much. You have an opportunity to think ahead of times and events where you tend to be under stress. And when we're under stress is when we tend to make mistakes and the things that we say to our children, or God forbid, things we do to our children. So if you think ahead, when we're late for school, I tend to yell, I tend to do this, I tend to say that. And then you think about the fact that you're not just dealing with your child in that moment, but that you're changing their potentially genetic structure that could affect their families in the future. Then you can say, wait, if every time we're in this situation, I say the same set of things that hurts my kid's heart, instead, I'm going to prepare a different response and rehearse that. You'll begin to lay down wires, like we talked about earlier. You'll begin to change how your brain is anticipating that moment, which means that you're more likely to engage with the new behavior than the old. And you can literally start to change the dynamic of how you're interacting with your kids because you set your intention earlier in the day. So be aware that we tend to repeat actions and behaviors and words when we're under stress. And we do that because we weren't thinking ahead and preparing a different response. So I would say for parents, like, set some intentional time, get up a few minutes earlier, make some decisions, pray through the moments where you know you tend to step off the track and hurt your kids' feelings or get into a fight with your spouse or something, and set a different intention and then mentally rehearse it. Interestingly, your brain doesn't know the difference between something that's really happening and something that you're just ruminating or anticipating. So that means you can get, this is why athletes are able to visualize their performance and get better at it when they actually perform. So do that as a parent too. Visualize those interactions. See them getting better instead of worse. Believe that God's given you the neural hardware to make that change and make that change real. And then see your great-grandchildren having better lives because you made that choice. And you'll begin to change the dynamic of your family.
23: Man, I so enjoyed that visit with Dr. Lee Warren, and I'm sure there are so many different takeaways that can be of help to you from this discussion. A good place to start is by asking us for a copy of his book, The Life-Changing Art of Self-Brain Surgery. And for a gift of any amount to Focus on the Family, we'll be happy to send that to you as our way of saying thank you for being part of the ministry. And let me say how grateful we really are for your support. We're coming up on 50 years of ministry. And it's amazing to see the work that God has done in people's lives over the years because of your generosity. Maybe your parents raised you on Focus on the Family. 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And of course, leaned into the help that we offer. Or maybe you're listening for the first time. Welcome. 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
1: You can't always control your circumstances, but you can control how you respond to them. 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With the conclusion of his message, Power Up Your Prayer Life, Proverbs About Prayer, here's David.
2: And thank you for joining us. Hey, friends, have you ever noticed how prominent the subject of gratitude is, especially in the New Testament? It is one of the pictures of what a Christian should be like, full of gratitude, full of thanksgiving. Have you ever known anybody like that? Surely we all have examples we can think of people who just, whenever you're with them, they just seem to be so grateful for everything that has happened to them and is happening to them, even the hard things. And don't we want to be like that? Yes. I always told people, I don't want to grow up and be a grumpy old man. I want to be a grateful man, a man who's thankful for all the blessings of God, even in spite of the trouble that comes periodically. So here's some motivation for that. Here in the book of Proverbs is some motivation for living a grateful, thankful prayer life. And I hope you will observe all of these wonderful principles and put them into your life. We are so very excited about this book that we are making available during the month of August. It's brand new from the Turning Point Press, and it's called God's Heart for Israel, a beautiful hardback gift book, over 100 pages of teaching on what the Bible says about Israel and what our attitude toward them ought to be. Really important information for everybody right now, because anti-Semitism is on the rise in our nation. We must not let that happen. As Christians, we need to dig into the Word of God and be prepared to stand with our brothers and sisters who occupy that little postage stamp place we know as Israel in the Middle East. We will make this book available to you when you send a gift of any size to Turning Point during the month of August. The month is getting away from us, so don't wait too much longer before you write that letter and send your gift and just say, please send me the book on Israel, and it'll be on its way before you know it. It's our joy to do this because it will add value to your life as a Christian and give you perspective and direction right straight from God's Word. Now let's get to our discussion today. Open your Bibles to the Word of God, and here we are with Power Up Your Prayer Life, Proverbs About Prayer.
3: Of all the people in the Bible, nobody that I know was more thankful than Paul. In all of his letters, gratitude drips from the pages. His instruction to us is that we are to be a thankful people, and when we think about the man who wrote it, it is even more meaningful to us. When you look at his life, it was one life of misery. He was stoned at Lystra. He was driven out of Thessalonica. He was rejected at Athens. He was jailed in Philippi. He was apprehended at Caesarea. He was taken as a prisoner to Rome, released, and then put in prison again. He was put in a dungeon, and ultimately he was martyred. If you want to read an accurate account of his troubles, go to 2 Corinthians chapter 11. This has a special meaning to me. I just need to remind you of this. 2 Corinthians chapter 11. If you want to see what this man went through, here's a little list. And this is what we ought to read before we read all the things for which he was thankful. And I need to tell you, some of you know this. When I was sick in the hospital, I got a card from somebody. It was made down in Greenville, North Carolina, at a special greeting card company. And this card was supposed to be a get well card. And on the front of the card were the words of 2 Corinthians chapter 11. It was in a stack of all of the other get well cards trying to encourage me. And this is what it said, beginning at verse 24. From the Jews, five times I received 40 stripes minus one. Three times I was beaten with rods. Once I was stoned. Three times I was shipwrecked. A night and a day I've been in the deep. I'm thinking, who sent me such a sorry card? In journeys often, in perils of waters, in perils of robbers, in perils of my own countrymen, in perils, this is all on the front of a get well card. In weariness and toil and sleeplessness often, beside the other things, what comes upon me daily, who is weak and I am not weak. And I read that whole thing and I thought, man, this is really sad that someone would be so sick in their thoughts that they would send somebody who's suffering a card like this. And then I opened it up And on the inside were these words, "So how you been?" Isn't that great? I felt better immediately. And I only tell you that because while we're laughing, it was no laughing matter for Paul, was it? Paul went through some very difficult times, and yet out of the brokenness of his life and the difficulty that he faced came this aroma of thanksgiving that's everywhere present. And I went through

sequential and very in order until he thinks about his own salvation. Then he goes off on a rabbit trail for 5 or 6 verses and talks about how wonderful it is to be a Christian. There was a hymn that was written, and it's been wonderfully used of the Lord over the years. And I'm going to read the hymn, which you probably won't recognize, but when I read the chorus, you will. The hymn goes like this. Some thank the Lord for friends and home, for mercies sure and sweet. But I would praise him for his grace. In prayer, I would repeat. Some thank him for the flowers that grow, some for the stars that shine. My heart is filled with joy and praise because I know he's mine. I trust in him from day to day. I prove his saving grace. I'll sing this song of praise to him until I see his face. You know what the chorus is? Thank you, Lord, for saving.

Free. That's the greatest thing we have, isn't it? When we have Jesus Christ and we have salvation, everything else can be fallen apart. But if it's well with our soul, oh my, are we rich. Because that's an eternal blessing no one can ever take from us. Let me hurry on. We should be thankful for the strength that God gives us. 1 Corinthians 1:4 says, I thank my God always concerning you for the grace of God which was given to you by Jesus Christ. We should be thankful for spiritual fellowship. Over and over again in the scripture, we find this. 2 Thessalonians 1:3 says, we are bound to thank God always for you, brethren, as it is fitting, because your faith grows exceedingly, and the love of every one of you all abounds each toward the other. Have you ever given thanks to the Lord for the fellowship you have with God's people? You know what you need to do is spend about 6 weeks on a mission field where there's only one or two other Christians, and then come home and look around in church some Sunday and say, look at all of these people who love the Lord the way I love the Lord and how blessed I am to be with them. That's why when we put together opportunities for us to get to know one another in groups and in Sunday school classes, you ought to run toward that. As Christians who love the fellowship of God's people, we have something uniquely special that you cannot describe, you can only experience. And if you know the Lord, you are instantly grafted to everyone else who knows the Lord. And you have oneness and fellowship, and you ought to be thankful for it. You ought to be thankful for the sustenance of God's word. The Thessalonian believers were a special group of people who loved the word of God. For in 1 Thessalonians chapter 2, Paul wrote about them. He said, for this reason, we also thank God without ceasing, because when you received the word of God, which you heard from us, you welcomed it not as the word of men, but as it is in truth, the word of God, which effectively works in you who believe. Do you thank God for the word of God, which effectively works in you that believe? My friends, God's word is something that strengthens and sustains us and helps us. I preached in North Carolina, and I wasn't feeling very well. I was starting, I thought, to get the flu. And I said to my wife, I don't know how I'm going to do this. I'm going to stand up here and preach in front of all these people, and then I have to stand in line for 2 hours and shake hands and sign books. I don't have the strength. This is going to be interesting. So I went to the church, and I went back in the back room, and I shut the door, and I had an hour before the service started, and I just got my Bible out, and I didn't think about doing this. I just sat down, and I began to read through the scripture. I started at a place where I had left off, and I began to read. I never had anything quite like this happen to me before, but during that hour, the word of God began to nourish my soul and strengthen my life, and when I got done, I almost had forgotten that I wasn't feeling good. I went out in the power of the Holy Spirit and in the strength which God alone can give, and I had a strong night, and I signed every book and shook every hand and went home late. And you say, can God do that? Yeah, the word of God strengthens you, not only spiritually, but sometimes it can even strengthen you physically. God's word is the nourishment of our soul, and by his spirit, he can fill us and empower us to do what we could not otherwise do. Do you ever thank God for that? You thank God for the word? I think that ought to be something we do once in a while. We ought to be thankful for God's people who serve. Ephesians 1:15 and 16 says, therefore I also, after I heard of your faith in the Lord Jesus and your love for all the saints, do not cease to give thanks for you, making mention of you in my prayers. I wish I had time to go

0: through all of these things that Paul was thankful for, but I'll leave that up to you. You can read his epistles, and especially the prison epistles, and you'll find it everywhere. Just read the prison epistles. You'll have so much stuff you won't be able to talk about it all, because Paul was a thankful man, and he admonishes us to be thankful. It is one of his most prominent themes. He was thankful, and he used it as a platform to urge everybody else to be thankful as well. And we have no reason to be unthankful. The Bible says that whatever we do in word or in deed, we are to do it all in the name of the Lord Jesus, giving thanks to God and the Father by him. And in the same prison epistle, Colossians 4:2, he says, continue in prayer and watch in the same with thanksgiving. In everything, give thanks, for this is the will of God in Christ Jesus concerning you. Pastor Jack Hinton was on a short-term missions trip some years ago, and he was leading a worship at a leper colony on the island of Tobago. A woman who had been facing away from the pulpit turned around, and he said it was the most hideous face he had ever seen. The woman's nose and ears were entirely gone, and she lifted a fingerless hand in the air, and she asked, "Can we sing Count Your Many Blessings?" Overcome with emotion, Jack Hinton left the service. He was followed by a team member who said, "I guess you'll never be able to sing that song again, will you?" And he said, "No." He said, "That's not true. I'll just never be able to sing it again the same way." We have so much. We are such recipients of the grace and goodness of God. How thankful we ought to be. Not out of guilt because we have more than others, but out of gratitude because God has been so gracious. Dale Carnegie used to recommend to people that came to his seminars that they take out a pencil and paper and make a list of every good thing in their life. Then in their mind, they were told to imagine that each one of these things had been taken away and to imagine what life would be like without them. And when they had fully realized the emptiness without all of these things, they were to gradually give them back to themselves one by one, counting their blessing and being thankful. What an exercise. Make a list of everything that's good in your life, and then one by one, take them away, and then give them back to yourself with a spirit of thanksgiving. Well, I need to wrap all of this up, but I want to give you three thoughts about thanksgiving, some principles that will help us in these next days. As we take the idea that God delights in the prayer of his people, and especially in the thanksgiving of his people. Notice, first of all, that thanksgiving is a choice. Henry Nouwen once wrote that where there is reason for gratitude, there can also be a reason for bitterness. It is here that we are faced with the freedom to make a decision. We can decide to be grateful or we can decide to be bitter. Everything that happens in life, we can either be better from it or bitter from it. Isn't that true? I ran into a woman who said she had read the introduction to the book, The Bend in the Road, that my wife Donna had written. And Donna made the comment in this book that when we went through this experience of illness, she made the decision of hope. She chose hope. How many of you know you can choose hope? How many of you know you can choose gratitude? And it is a choice. You can look at life and you can talk about the things that have happened, but if you do that, you need to take a full picture. I had a young woman come up to me after I had spoken, and she said, "I want you to know, Pastor Jeremiah, that I feel cheated." And then she told me a very sad story about finding out that she had a very, very bad kind of cancer, and that she had just given birth to their first child, and she said, "I feel cheated because I don't think I'll ever get to see this child grow up." And I looked at her with all the love in my heart, and I wanted to say some trivial thing, you know, some pious platitude that the Lord loves you. And all I could say was, "You know, God has given you these days with this child. God has given you these days on this earth. God has given you the love of this man. And in the midst of it all, there's this pain and anguish. And let me remind you also that the doctors can tell you what they think, but only God makes the final decision." I have a little thing written in one of my books that says this, you know, "You can't deny the diagnosis, but you can defy the verdict." Amen? And you can choose hope just as you can choose thanksgiving. It's a choice. Matthew Henry, a well-known Bible teacher, one day said he was robbed. And the evening after that, he was making an entry into his diary about his thanksgiving. He had been robbed. And this is what he wrote down. First, I am thankful because I was never robbed before. Secondly, I am thankful because they only took my wallet and they didn't take my life. And thirdly, I am thankful because they took my all, but it wasn't very much. And fourthly, I am thankful because it was I who was robbed and not I who robbed. I mean, it's a matter of perspective. It's a choice, isn't it? Alexander White, the famous Scottish preacher, invariably began his public prayers with an expression of thanksgiving. And one cold and rainy day, when his people wondered who he could be grateful for and how he could be grateful for the weather, he began by saying, "And we thank thee, O Lord, that it is not always like this." Always just a matter of choice. Not only is thanksgiving a choice, but thanksgiving is a catalyst. Let me tell you what that means. A catalyst is something that we hear sometimes. I don't know if we know what it is, but it comes from the Greek word pronounced exactly as it is in English. And in chemistry, it is a substance that is added to the chemical solution to accelerate the desired effect. It can be removed at the end of the process without affecting the final product. Now watch carefully. Thanksgiving is that kind of an agent. Add it to anything you are doing and it accelerates the desired outcome. Make it a part of any formula in your life and it will have a dramatic effect. Add it to your prayers. Paul said, "In everything by prayer and supplication with thanksgiving, let your requests be made known to God." Add it to your memories. Paul said, "I thank God whom I serve with a pure conscience as my forefathers did, as without ceasing I remember you in my prayers night and day." Add thanksgiving to your life. "And whatever you do in word or deed, do all in the name of the Lord Jesus, giving thanks to God and the Father by him." When you put thanksgiving, everything changes. Add it to everything you do. You have to be conscious about this, proactive about it. It won't just happen naturally. You have to pray that God, some of you need to pray a lot about this. Because you don't have a naturally thankful spirit. You have a tendency to always see the glass half empty instead of half full. Ask God to give you this ability to add thanksgiving to your life. Finally, I need to remind you, as we started, that thanksgiving is a command. It's not only a choice and a catalyst, it's a command. In everything, give thanks, for this is the will of God in Christ Jesus concerning you. If you choose to be ungrateful, you have chosen to be disobedient. That's just simply the way the Word of God reads. In the Old Testament, the prophet Samuel exhorted the people of God with these words. Listen to this verse in 1 Samuel 12:24. "Only fear the Lord and serve him in truth with all your heart, for consider what great things he has done for you." Consider that. What great things God has done for you. I want to remind you at the end of this message that I have an assignment for you. And to give you this assignment, let me tell you this story. When William Stidger taught at Boston University, he once reflected upon the great number of unthanked people in his life. People who had helped nurture him, inspire him, people that had cared for him, people that had left a lasting impression on his life. One of these people was a school teacher he'd not heard from in many years, but he remembered that she had gone out of her way to put the love of poetry in his life. And Will Stidger loved poetry all of his life. So one day, when he was in a thankful mode, he sat down and he wrote her a letter. The reply he received, written in feeble scrawl of the aged, began, "My dear Willie." He was delighted. He was now over 50 years old and going bald and a professor, and he didn't think there was one person left in the world who ever knew that his name had once been Willie. Here's what that letter said. "My dear Willie, I cannot tell you how much your note meant to me. I am in my 80s, living alone in a small room, cooking my own meals, lonely and like the last leaf of autumn lingering behind. You will be interested to know that I taught school for 50 years, and yours is the first note of appreciation I ever received. It came on a blue, cold morning, and it cheered me as nothing has in many years. Not prone to cry easily, Will wept over that note. She was one of the great unthanked people from his past. You know them, and we all do. And even now as I speak, you're thinking of some of those people who have touched your life in a special way. The teacher who made a difference, the coach you can't forget, the music instructor or the Sunday school worker who helped you believe in yourself and in the Lord. We all remember those people who shaped our lives in various ways, people who influenced us and helped us along. Will Stidger found a way to show his appreciation. He wrote them a letter. And I want you to write some letters this week to people in your life who have touched you with a spirit of thankfulness. Maybe you haven't thought of them in years. You might have to do some research to find out where they are. Write them a note. That will prime the pump of thanksgiving in your heart. That's the first assignment. But here's the most important one. I want you to write a letter to Almighty God. A letter that spells out in detail why you are thankful to Him. You say, well, Pastor, I can just pray that. Oh, yes, you can. But let me tell you what I've learned now from about 8 years of journaling. When you journal, you say it clearer and you say it more powerfully and you say it in a way that you will never say it if you just let it flow from your mouth. Sit down with your computer, men, because that's macho. With your journal, women, because that's mystic and feminine. And write God a letter. And simply begin, Dear God, this particular time in my life, I want to express my gratitude to you for all that you mean to me. First of all, I want to thank you for that day when I was a teenager and I finally came to understand that Jesus Christ was my Savior. And I won't finish my letter because it's mine. And I want you to write yours. It may take 2 or 3 pages or it may just be 1 page, but write until you can't write anymore. Sign your name to it and stick it in the back of your Bible. And every once in a while when you're prone to a spirit of ingratitude, pull out your letter to God and read it out loud. And you will be reminded we have a lot to be thankful for.
1: Amen, and we surely do. We surely do. God's perspective is that, and that's what we need to make it through life. Hey, tomorrow we're going to talk about the power of words. The power of words, the power of the tongue. Now, that's another prevalent subject in the book of Proverbs. I was surprised when I studied this book to discover how much Solomon has to say about the use of the tongue and our words. And we'll have a couple of days of discussion tomorrow and then again on Monday as we continue our journey through this Old Testament book of wisdom. I hope you're enjoying this as we've worked together. And if you haven't already done so, you need to get the study guide. We always tell you about the study guide, but in this particular series, it's more important than ever because this is not one where you stay in the same passage. You move from passage to passage, and the study guide has all that information. You can find out about it at davidjeremiah.org. And I am David Jeremiah, and I'll see you right here tomorrow on this good station.
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6: American Family News, I'm Rusty Pugh. President Trump is planning an unprecedented pressure campaign targeting Iran's oil and finances, which he is calling Economic D-Day. The president indicated that any countries around the world that are providing any sort of economic lifeline to the Iranian regime would face their own economic consequences. On Wednesday, the president described the state of play amid reports that the United States is still overseeing vessels through a safe corridor to export millions of barrels of oil out of the Persian Gulf each day.
7: But the deal didn't terminate, you know, the deal didn't turn out to be what they said, you know, when they tell us one thing and they do another. But the blockade has been 100% successful. No boats have gotten into Iran, but they are getting in for other places. But we'll see. We're going to see what happens.
6: One pilot is dead and two Pennsylvania State Troopers injured after a small plane collides with a police helicopter at Carlisle Airport. Pennsylvania State Police Lieutenant Colonel George Bivens discussing the details on what led to the crash.
8: As that Cessna came down along that runway, for an unknown reason, it veered hard to the right at the last moment. It struck the helicopter from the rear. The pilots would not have been able to even see that airplane approaching them.
6: After locking up the Democrat nomination for Senate in Florida, socialist Angie Nixon is doubling down on her far-left stances, like getting rid of prisons and giving everyone free rent.
9: We show the world what people of Florida are all about. Yeah. Medicare for all. Yeah. Universal child care. Yeah. Real affordable housing.
6: But even Democrat strategist Melissa Droza calls that laughable.
10: Look, listening to her at that campaign rally, it's like I expect the next words to come out of her mouth, no class, free pizza. She's basically running for student council president in a high school. This is not how basic economics work. To your point, we tried this experiment during COVID. 30% of landlords deferred their maintenance because when they're not getting rental assistance, when they're not getting rent checks, they're not going to pay for things when they break. So then apartments fall into disrepair, and ultimately they pull out of the market. Landlords pull out of the market, which decreases supply, which causes rent prices to skyrocket. So this is a failed experiment that has been tried in the very recent past and is a total disaster.
6: A radio host and public policy analyst says the recent debate performance by South Carolina Senator Darlene Graham confirms that she is not fit to hold that office. Chad Groening has more.
11: With the August 25th runoff just days away, Graham squared off in the only debate with her opponent, Representative Ralph Norman. Graham, who was appointed to temporarily replace her brother Lindsey Graham after his sudden death last month, was asked about the strategic importance of U.S. ally Taiwan.
12: I'm just going to be honest here. I'm not that informed on national security, but I do support the military. I'm not a polished politician up here. National security is not my thing, not my area of expertise, but I do support the military.
11: Jenna Ellis hosts Jenna Ellis in the Morning on American Family Radio. She wonders who did her debate prep.
13: That provided possibly the worst soundbite for her campaign for someone who already was viewed as just a nepotistic candidate without qualification. She basically confirmed that on the debate stage, and you contrast Darlene Graham's response to someone like Ralph Norman, who, in my opinion, is the far superior candidate.
11: Ellis hopes that voters will do the right thing
13: and actually vote for the most competent and qualified candidate. And I think that there is a real possibility, hopefully a strong possibility, that Ralph Norman pulls this off, especially because Darlene Graham is proving that she doesn't know what she's doing. There's not a whole lot of time left. I'm not sure that the Trump endorsement can overcome her clear lack of knowledge of what the position requires.
11: I'm Chad Groening.
6: And finally, a Missouri judge handed President Donald Trump and Republicans a major redistricting victory Wednesday, ruling that the state's referendum process cannot be used to challenge congressional maps drawn by the legislature. For American Family News, I'm Rusty Pugh.
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16: Welcome to Pathway to Victory with author and pastor Dr. Robert Jeffress. Many Christians are happy to talk about God's love and forgiveness, but hesitant to acknowledge God's judgment. After all, how could a loving God condemn people to hell? Well, God cannot allow sin to go unpunished. And today on Pathway to Victory, Dr. Robert Jeffress teaches about a powerful display of God's judgment against the unrighteous. But first, let's take a moment to hear some important ministry updates.
14: Thanks, David, and welcome again to Pathway to Victory. I've been teaching about Bible prophecy for my entire adult life. And our current teaching series is in the book of Revelation. But I've never taught about this final book of the Bible with so much turmoil in the world when the signs of the end times are escalating with such intensity. So as a compliment to what you're learning through this series, I'd like to send you a book I've written. It's called Final Conquest. In it, you and I will address the overarching themes in this revelation from God and what it means to our lives today. I'd be happy to send you a copy of Final Conquest when you send a generous gift to support the ministry of Pathway to Victory. As a bonus, I'll be sure to include my popular booklet called The Major Characters of the End Times. The characters in Revelation remind us that we have a choice. We can ignore God's offer of salvation and experience His judgment, or we can accept it and receive His forgiveness. I'll share more details about both resources later. But right now, let's turn in our Bible to Revelation chapter 16 and commence with a study I started yesterday. I titled this message, The Road to Armageddon.
15: Now, for the many of you who have just joined us today, we are in a study of the last book of the Bible, the Revelation, that describes the details that will lead up to the visible, literal return of Jesus Christ to set up His kingdom on the earth. Now, in chapter 6 through 19, the author describes that final seven-year period of time, the Great Tribulation, that will result in the Battle of Armageddon and the return of Jesus Christ. And you remember that God pours out His judgment on the earth during these last 7 years in a series of three judgments. The seal judgments, Revelation chapter 6. The trumpet judgments, Revelation 8 through 9. And then, for several chapters, there's an interlude. And when we come to chapter 16, the final judgments, God's final judgments on the earth, we call those, and John calls them, the bowl judgments. Now let's look at them. The first bowl judgment was skin boils. Look at verse 2. So the first angel went and poured out his bowl on the earth, and it became a loathsome and malignant sore on the people who had the mark of the beast and who worshiped his image. These are horrendous afflictions that people will endure. Secondly, the second bowl, verse 3, the second angel poured out his bowl into the sea, and it became blood, like that of a dead man, and every living thing in the sea died. Just imagine what it would do to our ecosystem to have every fish, every mammal, the coral reefs, everything destroyed. The third bowl was the pollution of fresh water. Then the third angel poured out his bowl into the rivers and the springs of water, and they became blood. Now, look at the fourth bowl. Look at verses 8 and 9. The fourth angel poured out his bowl upon the sun, and it was given to it to scorch men with fire. And men were scorched with fierce heat. We don't know how this intensity occurred in the sun's rays upon the earth. Does God alter the tilt of the earth's axis? Does he alter the orbit around the sun? We don't know what happens. Could it be that he destroys the ozone that blocks out many UVA and UVB rays, and the people feel the full brunt of the sun's heat? He doesn't answer that question, but he does say people will be inflicted with terrible sores. All kind of afflictions are going to occur during this time. They were scorched with fierce heat. Now, what do you think they would do after this? After having these boils, the oozing of pus, having these scorching rays of the sun, thirsting to death for water, wouldn't you think that would be a good time to repent? Don't you think that would be a good time to say, God, whatever we've done, we ask for your mercy? No, they don't repent. Instead, notice their response. They blasphemed the name of God who has the power over these plagues, and they did not repent so as to give God the glory. That is the heart of the unbeliever. He, instead of repenting, he strikes against God. But God is an immovable object. He doesn't change. He doesn't alter. He doesn't bend. The only person who is injured in blasphemy is the unbeliever. As he strikes out against God, he so hardens his own conscience that he can no longer feel the conviction of God. He is no longer capable of repentance. That's what's going to happen in this fourth bowl judgment. Now notice the fifth bowl, worldwide darkness, verses 10 and 11. Then the fifth angel poured out his bowl on the throne of the beast, and his kingdom became darkened, and they gnawed their tongues because of pain. And they blasphemed, there it is again, the God of heaven, because of their pains and their sores, and they did not repent of their deeds. This is targeted darkness. It comes over the kingdom of the beast, the Antichrist. Where is the kingdom of the beast? Revelation says it will be Jerusalem. Remember, after signing that peace treaty with Israel, the Antichrist breaks that peace treaty and he defiles the temple just like Antiochus Epiphanes of old, and he sets up his false kingdom there. It's the city of Jerusalem that will be darkened. Again, and I don't understand it, only the unbelievers will be affected by this. Again, could this be some kind of solar eclipse that causes this? Could it be some kind of failure of the power grid or attack on the power grid in Jerusalem that causes the darkness? We don't have the explanation for how it happens. But there's something about darkness, especially in a time of crisis, that exacerbates the fear and the terror. Now look at the sixth bowl judgment. You'll understand why I titled this message, The Road to Armageddon. Verse 12, the sixth angel poured out his bowl on the great river, the river Euphrates, and it was a mighty river, and its waters dried up so that the way would be prepared for the kings of the east. What is he talking about? Remember back in Revelation 9, we saw the prologue to this about the demonic spirits being unleashed at the river Euphrates to prepare that river for the invasion of a 200 million person army from the east. And here you see it again. It's going to be dried up for the movement of the kings of the east. We don't know where this 200 million person army originates. Some have speculated that it is China. China has hundreds and hundreds and hundreds of millions of men and women available for military service. Others say it may be from Iran or some amalgamation of nations that come. But the river is dried up to prepare the way for the kings of the east to come where? To come to Israel. Look at verse 13. And I saw coming out of the mouth of the dragon, and out of the mouth of the beast, and out of the mouth of the false prophet, three unclean spirits like frogs. For they are the spirit of demons performing signs which go out to the kings of all the world to gather them together for the war of the great day of God the Almighty. Now skip verse 15. We'll go back there. And they gathered them. Who? The demons gathered the kings of the world to the place which in Hebrew is called Har-Mageddon. Many of us have been to that place called Har-Mageddon. Armageddon, literally the Mount of Megiddo. If you've been there, you know it's not a mountain. It's really more like a little hill. But underneath it is that vast plain of Jezreel. When Napoleon stood there hundreds of years ago, he looked out on that plain and he said, this is the most natural battlefield in the entire world. It is massive, and it is the sign of the final world conflict. How will it occur? Most likely what is going to happen is the kings of the east, who are under the thumb of the Antichrist, who is the world dictator, get tired of his rule. They blame him for all of the plagues coming upon the earth. Have you ever heard the saying, he who calls the shots takes the shots? It's just natural to want to blame a leader for any bad thing that happens. So they decide it's time for a coup. It's time to overthrow the Antichrist. Why in the world do they think they can succeed in doing that? They are lured there by the spirits, the demons of Satan, of the dragon. Those are the ones that bring the Antichrist there. But they are all under the direction of God himself. God is bringing all of the kings together in one place, all of the armies of the world in one place in order to experience his judgment. By the way, you saw the same thing in the Old Testament in 1 Kings 22. Remember the story about how the evil spirits lured King Ahab to Ramoth Gilead to do battle where he was destroyed? It was God who used those demons to do that. God is sovereign even over demons. He uses them to execute that judgment and this one as well. Now again, if you've seen the plain of Armageddon, the plain of Jezreel, you know as massive as it is, it's not large enough for 200 million people. Remember, this battle is really a war that extends up and down the length of Israel, 200 miles. Remember, we saw the blood of the people will flow up to the horse's bridle, 4.5 feet. But Armageddon, the plain of Jezreel, is the centerpiece of this battle. And they will all be gathered together there for this great battle. All of the forces of the earth are centered here in Israel. It is the great battle of the Lord. That's what John saw in this place called Armageddon. Now, that prepares for the final judgment, the final destruction. Look at verse 17. Then the seventh angel poured out his bowl upon the air. Underline that, the air. And a loud voice came out of the temple from the throne saying, it is done. That is, it's the final of these plagues, the final of God's judgments. And there were flashes of lightning and sounds and peals of thunder. And there was a great earthquake, such as there had not been seen since man came upon the earth. So great an earthquake was it, and so mighty. We don't know again what this is, but the fact that it's released in the air, there's something that appears to be thunder and lightning that follow it, a great earthquake. Could this be a nuclear exchange that takes place? When you see the results of it, it certainly sounds like that. Look at verse 19. The great city was split into three parts. What is that great city? All you have to do is look at Revelation 14. It's Jerusalem. The place where our Lord was crucified, Revelation 14 says, Jerusalem will be split into three parts, and the cities of the nations fell. New York, Washington, London, Paris, Tokyo. And Babylon the Great was remembered before God to give her the cup of the wine of his fierce wrath. What is Babylon? It's not a city. It's a world system that is opposed to God. Verse 20, and every island fled away. What does that mean? It's just talking about this explosion, whatever it is so cataclysmic that it forms great tidal waves, great tsunamis that completely engulf the islands. And the mountains were not found. It levels every mountain. And huge hailstones, about 100 pounds each. Can you imagine that? A hailstone, 100 pounds? You know, we get upset if we get that pea-sized hail. Oh, what did it do to my car and my finish? Or golf ball-sized hail, but 100-pound hail. It will come down from heaven upon men. And what does man do? Here it is again. They blaspheme God because of the plague of hail, because its plague was extremely severe. How are we to understand this? And how does this apply to us today? You know, so many times I'll give you two or three timeless principles from a passage of Scripture. Today I just have one. And I want you to write this truth down. Circle it and remember it the rest of your life. And here's the simple principle. God's judgment is not always immediate, but it's always inevitable. Let me say it again. God's judgment is not always immediate, but it's always inevitable. There's an intriguing verse of Scripture, Ecclesiastes 8:11. It says, because the sentence against an evil deed is not executed immediately, quickly, therefore the hearts of the sons of men among them are fully given to do evil. In other words, when people do wrong, when punishment doesn't come immediately, it just makes them to want to sin more and more and more. And it's the same in our relationship with God. If we go on sinning and there's no result of it, no discomfort in our lives because of it, we're tempted to think, well, you know, maybe that God Pastor Jeffers preaches about isn't the real God. Maybe God's not as concerned about sin as Pastor Jeffers says he is. Or they think, well, maybe I've got a special exemption from God's judgment because of who I am. That's why he hasn't judged me for my sin. Or maybe they think, maybe God doesn't even exist. Because surely, if he existed and saw me doing what I'm doing, he would judge it. People who reason that way confuse God's patience with God's tolerance. Don't make that mistake. Today, if you are living in rebellion against God, and you've had no judgment in your life, don't confuse God's patience with God's tolerance for your sin. The only reason that judgment hasn't come yet is God is patient. He's given you an opportunity, perhaps a last opportunity, to repent and turn to him. And the same thing is true for the nation, the world we live in right now. We shouldn't confuse God's patience with God's tolerance. This is a time for us to confess our sins and to ask for God's mercy in our life. We shouldn't, as a world, confuse God's patience with God's tolerance. Just because these judgments described in the Bible haven't come yet doesn't mean they're not coming. There will be a day that God's patience runs out, and all that will remain is the terrifying expectation of God's judgment. Now, I want to close today by asking you to go back to verse 15, the verse I left out just a moment ago. It's in parenthesis. It says, Jesus said, behold, I am coming like a thief. His second coming is coming, his literal visible return to earth. And blessed is the one who stays awake and keeps his clothes so that he will not walk about naked and men will not see his shame. You read that and say, no, what in the world is that about? What does he mean? Jesus is coming back again and you don't want to be naked when he comes back again. Back in 1992, when our family moved to Wichita Falls to become the pastor there. It was during November, December that we were moving there, and our house wasn't worked out yet. So they put us up, along with some of the other staff members, in the local Sheraton Hotel that was just north of Wichita Falls. So we would stay there every night. It was a nice hotel with one exception. They had a faulty fire alarm system in the hotel. So the first night we were there, about 3 o'clock in the morning, the fire alarm went off. And we raced out of there thinking the building was on fire. We stood in the parking lot and they explained to us it was a malfunction. I was there in my pajamas. I was so embarrassed, not to mention so cold. But even though I was embarrassed, I wasn't embarrassed as some of those people who were standing there with a lot less than pajamas on. Leave it there. They were humiliated. When the warning came, they didn't even have time to put their clothes on. Now look, this is what the Word of God is saying. When that time of God's return occurs, you don't want to be caught naked and without the proper clothing. He's not talking about pajamas. He's not talking about physical clothing. He's talking about your spiritual clothing. How are you going to be dressed spiritually? If you think you can approach God in your own righteousness, your goodness, you're going to be embarrassed when Christ returns. Remember, the Bible says your righteousness, the best you can do, is like a filthy rag before God. Isaiah 40:64, verse 6. No, the only way you want to meet God one day is dressed in the righteousness of His Son, Jesus Christ. And that's what happens when you become a Christian. When you trust in Christ as your Savior, God takes all of the wrath, the anger, the judgment that you and I deserve, and He pours it out on His Son, Jesus Christ. That's what happened on the cross 2,000 years ago. Jesus took the punishment we deserve. God had to punish somebody for our sins. Jesus took that punishment. And when you trust in Christ as your Savior, Jesus takes all of God's wrath. And you get all of Jesus' righteousness. He puts on you the spiritual clothing of His own Son. So that when God sees you as a Christian, He doesn't see your sin, your failures, or mine. He sees the perfection of His Son, Jesus Christ. That's the only way to be dressed spiritually when you meet the Lord one day. That's why the hymn writer says, when He shall come with trumpet sound, oh, may I then in Him be found, dressed in His, Christ, righteousness alone, faultless to stand before the throne. On Christ the solid rock I stand, all other ground is sinking sand. All other ground is sinking sand.
14: Aren't you glad that God sees you in the spiritual clothing of His Son? These are the beautiful promises of God that are recorded in the final book of the Bible, Revelation. And just before I turn things over to David, let me encourage you to get a copy of my best-selling book on this topic. 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
16: 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I'm David J. Mullins. There's no doubt that we are living in an increasingly atheistic world. 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
18: Who do you really serve? Joshua's challenge to God's people revealed that many people bowed down to other gods, even among those who claimed to know the name of the Lord. Hello, I'm Sam Rohr with another Stand in the Gap Minute. In ancient Israel, Joshua challenged the Jewish people to serve the Lord. And why was this needed? Well, despite more than 40 years of freedom from Egyptian slavery, many evidently continued to privately serve the idols of their past. In Joshua 24:15, Joshua chose to lead by example by proclaiming, "But as for me and my house, we'll serve the Lord." 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May our response be as the people told Joshua, "We also will serve the Lord, for He is our God." 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
19: Well, welcome once again to Dr. James Dobson's Family Talk. I'm Roger Marsh. Tomorrow is the one-year anniversary of the passing of our beloved founder, Dr. James C. Dobson, Jr. And so on today's Family Talk program, we're continuing our two-day presentation of highlights from the memorial service that was held for Dr. Dobson on Saturday, October the 4th, 2025.
0: On today's program, you're going to hear from Dr. Dobson's son, Ryan. You'll also hear a touching message from Speaker of the House, Mike Johnson, as well as Gary Bauer, our Senior Vice President of Public Policy here at the Dr. James Dobson Policy and Culture Center. Gary worked alongside Dr. Dobson for more than four decades, dating all the way back to their time at the Ronald Reagan White House and continuing on to his role today as our Senior VP of Public Policy and host of the Defending Faith, Family, and Freedom podcast here at the JDFI. These tributes paint a beautiful picture of a man who lived with unwavering integrity, a devoted husband, a loving father, and a faithful friend, but most importantly, a man who pointed everyone he ever met to Jesus Christ. Authenticity and integrity were the hallmarks of Dr. James Dobson's life. And now we're going to hear from Ryan Dobson. His tribute reminds us that Dr. Dobson wasn't just a public figure, he was a dad who showed up again and again in the moments that mattered the most. Here now is Ryan Dobson remembering his father on today's edition of Dr. James Dobson's Family Talk.
1: How could I possibly encapsulate 55 years with my dad with words in a speech? There's no possible way, but I will try to pull the curtain back a little bit on the relationship I had with my dad. I think the most common question I've ever been asked in my life is, what was it like having James Dobson as a dad? And my answer is, I don't know. I've got nothing to compare it to. What's it like having your dad? I knew he wrote books. I knew he traveled and he spoke to audiences. But that was his job. That was what he did. It wasn't who he was. I didn't know we were famous until the sixth grade. I was totally shocked. It still didn't change who he was. Everybody got to see a piece of my dad. You got to see the piece at work or the piece on the film series, the pieces that he put in his books or his radio broadcasts. But to me, that wasn't my dad. My dad was the one that taught me to shoot with a BB gun in the backyard. He was the one that took us on bike rides to Taco Lita. And when Danae could ride her bike, I would fall asleep in the seat on the back of his bike. And hikes in Wilderness Park. Remember, my dad took me on my very first quail hunt, the very first time I got to carry a gun in the field, and I was beside myself. I got to be amongst the men, hold a real gun. And finally, a dog got on point to a hidden covey of quail. And my dad said, "Right, your turn." And I crept up holding my gun. And finally, that dog flushed the covey, and the covey flew up, and I went, and I shot straight in the air. My dad laughed and laughed and laughed and laughed. We walked through hundreds and hundreds of fields together hunting quail and pheasant. I will never forget the hours we spoke and talked. One of the trips that stands out most, we were elk hunting outside of Herb's ranch in Jackson, Wyoming. And we got up about 2 o'clock in the morning and we got on horseback. We rode for hours and hours in silence and cold. And we got to a place where we were going to set up. And I overheard my dad whispering to the guide. He said, "Make sure Ryan gets the first shot. Whatever you do, put him in line for the first shot." I was stunned. I was old enough to know how much a guided hunting experience cost. And he was making sure at his expense that I would get an elk. I didn't understand it then. It wasn't until years later. When I had my own kids, that seeing their joy far eclipses any experience I could ever have. And that is a real dad. My dad was calm in a crisis. I know that you think Herb and Roy are joking about my dad carrying a flashlight for grizzlies. That's not a joke. My dad was hunting bear in Canada. He was up in a tree stand with a guide, and all of a sudden it shifted, and the guide went, "Oh," And he looked back and said, oh my goodness, doctor, this isn't hooked up right. This is going to fall. You got to get down. And so my dad, being a safe hunter, went and unloaded all of his shells, threw them in a pocket, climbed down 18 feet. The guide climbed back up 18 feet. He's up there ratcheting a stand back up. And my dad thinks, I had to put a bullet in the gun, throws one in, turns

0: to my dad. He let me crash. He let the actions of my life and the consequences of those actions teach me some of the hardest lessons I learned. I was reckless growing up. I got my first set of stitches at 3 from running across the backyard with my eyes closed. I got 13 stitches over my left eye. That was the first of about 50 trips to the ER. I was a very reckless kid. I was also a very sick kid. And I'm telling you, my dad never complained one time. I was in the ER all the time. He never scolded me for injuring myself. He never tried to suppress that streak in me. He knew that was my temperament. He never made me feel weak or small for being sick. And he was there every time. I wish that's the part that you could see. I wish you could see the true dad, the comforter, the one that was there every single time. When Laura's mom suddenly passed away, I was halfway into the drive to California. I didn't know what to do. So I called my dad. I didn't know if I should drive back to Colorado Springs and try to get a flight or drive to Salt Lake or just keep driving. I didn't know what to do. And he said, I think you should keep driving. I said, okay, I'm going to keep driving. And I took off driving. My parents beat me to California. That's the kind of parents they are. Laura said she looked up and my parents were there. I hadn't even arrived yet. When we were early married, I was out of town when Laura went into a miscarriage. My dad was first on the scene. He drove her to the ER. He held her hand. He stood with her. He stayed with her every step of the way. He took command of that ER. He wanted to ensure she would never spend one second alone when I was out of town. He was there for the good times, too. The night Lincoln was born, my mom and dad were speaking in Nashville. And the second he was born, the nurses put him in my arms and he was just screaming his head off. And I called my dad. This is the theme of my life. I called my dad. Security handed him the phone and he goes, who is this? Who's crying? What's going on? Who is this? I said, Dad, you're grandpa. And he goes, what? Who's crying? I said, Dad, it's Lincoln. You're a grandpa. And all I heard was shouting in the background, I'm a grandpa! I'm a grandpa! I'm told he was literally walking on stage when they handed him the phone. He handed the phone back to Joe, walked out on stage and said, I just found out I'm a grandpa! And the whole crowd went crazy and he said, so I'm gonna have to cut this short. You guys have a great night. And he walked off stage. The first photo I have with Lincoln and my parents, my dad is in a full suit and tie. My mom's in a business suit because they didn't go home. They flew straight to the airport and drove straight to the hospital to be there for us. He was over the moon when he found out Lucy was coming. My parents used to dress up and take my kids trick-or-treating with us. One year early on, Laura's chasing Lincoln. My dad and mom were dressed up as chefs. Hats, jackets, pot with a spoon in it and an electric beater. You should see the looks on my neighbors' faces when they're looking at themselves as they're handing candy out going, is that James Dobson? Dressed like a chef holding a ladybug? And he says, it's nice to meet you. He was just a dad and a grandpa. I will say this, for 55 years, I've seen my dad driven. There was never a time in my life where he did not have a project, a book, or something he was deeply passionate about and working on. A couple of years ago, I asked him how he was feeling, and he said, Ryan, there is so much left to do, and I have so little time to accomplish it. That was my dad. I will say this, for the last 3 weeks of his life, I got to see a different man. I got to see him at peace. We played the Gaithers for him every morning. He loved it. We read the Psalms. He was happy. The kids got to come and say goodbye. He was thrilled to see them. He constantly said how proud of them he was.
1: It felt like he was finally at rest.

0: I would do a disservice if I didn't talk about what my dad cared about most in life. He would often say, my goal is to introduce people to Jesus. My vehicle is the family. And he knew Jesus was the answer to everything, and he wanted everyone to know it. Last year, Laura got diagnosed with cancer for the fourth time. After the surgery, she developed an antibiotic-resistant staph infection that wouldn't go away. We were in the hospital for 9 months, 6 ER trips, 20 nights in the hospital, 120 doctor's visits. It took a toll on all of us, and my dad knew it. I remember he called me one night. And there was passion in his voice. And there was so much care and so much concern. And he didn't know how to say it. And he finally got it out. He was so afraid I was going to become bitter at God. That after watching my wife suffer for this long, I just couldn't take it one more second and I would become bitter and angry with God. And he was pleading with me. And I was so hurt and I was grieving so much, but in that moment I was so grateful to say, oh Dad, I reached the end of my rope months ago. I let go. I got nothing but God. I have relied solely on him for every second of my life, and I could hear the relief in his voice because he had done his job. He modeled the behavior that says turn to Jesus in every situation. That was his legacy, and I am proud to carry it on. God bless you all, and thank you for being here today.
1: Oh, truly powerful words from James Ryan Dobson, the son of Dr. James C. Dobson, Jr. His tribute captures the essence of his father, a man who was driven by purpose, yet always made time for what mattered most, and maybe more importantly, who mattered most. Next up on today's edition of Dr. James Dobson's Family Talk, let's hear from Speaker of the House Mike Johnson, who credits Dr. Dobson's ministry with shaping his own life and the lives of countless others.
2: Hi, friends. This is Speaker of the House Mike Johnson. I so wish that I could be there with you in person to join in honoring the immeasurable life and legacy of Dr. James Dobson. Dr. Dobson was a personal hero of mine, as he was to so many of us, a singular figure in my life and in the lives of so many other people that I know. I was extraordinarily fortunate to have been a recipient and benefactor of his ministry from as long as I can remember. From the time I was a young boy, my parents would read his books to me and my siblings, and they used his insights as a model to help guide our upbringing and shape us into the men and women that we are today. That was carried forward to my young adulthood when I had the opportunity to actually work under Dr. Dobson. I was one of the first attorneys at ADF, and it was such a great blessing in my life to do that. He has been an inspiration to me throughout my career, and I can tell you so many of my colleagues in Congress would say the same thing if they were there with you tonight. Dr. Dobson was a pioneer who did more for our causes than arguably anyone else in generations. For more than five decades, he was one of the most important Christian leaders in our country. And that voice goes on through eternity. He started to focus on the family in 1977, which birthed the family policy councils around the country, which have had such a huge impact. And he was a founding member of ADF, of course, which provided the legal and intellectual muscle to advance our causes in the public policy arena. And he spread the gospel to millions of people, spanning multiple continents and multiple generations. His footprint, his impact, and his legacy just simply cannot be overstated. And I know we all understand that. I will miss Dr. Dobson's wisdom and his friendship, but his legacy and his impact and his example will live on well beyond any of us. I send my love and prayers to Ms. Shirley and the Dobson children, and thank all of you for coming together to memorialize someone who meant so much to so many people. God bless you.
1: 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Gary served alongside Dr. Dobson for 35 years plus and currently handles our public policy here at the Dr. James Dobson Family Institute. 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
3: I'm Gary Bauer. I've worked with or for Jim for probably 35 years and am currently handling public policy for the James Dobson Family Institute. I'm honored to be here today with all of you, and particularly Shirley, with you and your family as we celebrate Jim's life. I miss him. I can't imagine what you're feeling. I'm going to try to get some loose ends that maybe others didn't mention. So the first thing I want to say was that Jim was an encourager, always an encourager. I had an opportunity on a number of occasions to go around the country giving speeches with him to the same events. And after I would speak, Jim would say to me later, "Gary, that was the best speech I have ever heard you give." Wow. I mean, that was fantastic. But after the 20th speech, which after each one he said to me, "Gary, that was the best speech you've ever given," I finally caught on. Every speech couldn't have been the best one. He was just trying to encourage me, and I encouraged him to keep doing it. It felt great. So, you know, there's something else that I remember about Jim that's not going to be mentioned all the time. He wrote these great monthly letters. They were unbelievable. He was also a patriot, of course. He loved God, and he loved America. I guess today, you know, he's a Christian nationalist, but we live in strange times. So Jim would periodically write about America, and he would do it really well. He had a couple of those letters, I think I might still have them, where he would write about Constitution Hall in 1776. The founders are there. They're putting together this country, this unbelievable experiment in liberty under God. And when you were reading about it, you didn't think you were peeking through the window. You felt like you were on the floor when Dr. Dobson was describing this. You felt like you could say, "Mr. Jefferson, I have a suggestion." It was an amazing talent. And as I was thinking about those letters, and those were basically written during the prime of his life, when he had a lot of time to do this, and he took a lot of time, but I would like one more letter with the postmark of heaven. I would love to get a first-hand description from Jim right now on what he's experiencing. We know what it's supposed to be, and I have no doubt that's what it is, but he would be able to describe it after seeing it firsthand. And of course, Jim has seen Jesus. Jim has seen Jesus. You know, everybody in the Bible that saw Jesus saw a different Jesus. Mary looked down in her lap and saw her little baby, who an angel told her would be a king with a kingdom that would never end. The Pharisees looked at Jesus and they saw a threat, a blasphemer. The disciples walked with him all those years. They thought they were walking with the greatest rabbi that ever lived. And that's true, but he was even bigger than that. Many of them didn't get it until the very end. And even then, there were a couple of bumps in the road. The Roman Empire, they thought he was an insurrectionist. Well, he was a resurrectionist. The Roman Empire is gone. Jesus lives. Crowds in Jerusalem welcomed him as the king that they were waiting for, the earthly king. And then not long after, some of the same people would treat him like a common criminal. And even on the cross, with a thief on both sides, one mocked him and the other one asked for his mercy. Now we're going to see Jesus too. And when we do, we'll see Jim, and we will see all who we loved and all who loved us as long as they loved Christ too. What a reunion that is going to be. But while we wait for that day, we can honor Jim, who put Christ at the center of everything he did, his family, his radio shows, those letters, his books, his speeches. We can honor him by pledging with all of our strength and all of our love. We will fight to defend faith, family, and freedom. God bless all of you. God bless Jim. And let's wait for that grand reunion. Thank you very much.
1: Well, amen to that. You know, Gary Bauer's words remind us of the hope we have in Jesus Christ, the promise of a grand reunion with those we love. That hope sustained Dr. James Dobson throughout his life and his ministry, and it continues to sustain the Dr. James Dobson Family Institute even to this day. You've been listening to part two of our special presentation honoring the life of Dr. James Dobson, featuring eulogies from his memorial service back in October of 2025. On today's program, we heard from Dr. Dobson's son, Ryan Dobson, along with Speaker of the House, Mike Johnson, and our Senior Vice President of Public Policy here at the JDFI, Gary Bauer. Now, you can hear this broadcast again or go back to listen to part one as well as part two when you go to drjamesdobson.org. And if it's easier to remember, just go to jdfi.org. You know, Dr. James Dobson spent more than 50 years pouring into families, and he understood that the work of raising the next generation is some of the most important work any of us will ever do. That's why I want to tell you about a newly revised resource drawn directly from his best-selling book called Bringing Up Boys. If you are raising boys right now, you know how challenging it could be. Dr. Dobson knew that, and you heard Ryan Dobson in his eulogy for his father make mention of that fact. Boys are, more often than not anyway, tougher to raise than their sisters, and there's something especially demanding about guiding a boy through childhood in through adolescence. This freshly updated 10-day email series, based on the Bringing Up Boys book, is designed to inform and equip you to lead your sons wisely, even through the toughest trials of life. 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
9: Family News, I'm Rusty Pugh. President Trump is threatening new countermeasures against Iran. Trey Yingst is in Tel Aviv with more.
10: President Trump announced what he is calling economic D-Day against Iran. The president indicated that any country around the world providing a lifeline to the Iranians could face economic consequences of their own. He called on allies to stand with the United States, posting to True Social, "No one has given the Islamic Republic of Iran a greater opportunity to make a deal than me. Tragically for them, they have failed to take it. Therefore, today I am announcing the most crushing economic operation ever taken against any country. This will be economic warfare and isolation on an unprecedented scale."
9: White House Deputy Chief of Staff for Policy Stephen Miller says President Trump will never get the credit he deserves in keeping America safe, including his use of ICE to remove illegal aliens from the country, due to media companies being a part of the Democrat Party.
11: The media, the legacy media like CBS and ABC and NBC and every other legacy outlet, exists to serve and advance the interests of the Democrat Party.
9: It is day 17 of the trial of Lindsay Clancy, who murdered her three children. Chanley Painter from Plymouth, Massachusetts, gives a preview with some information about the jury in the case.
12: There are 18, 12 will be deliberating. There are six alternates. Of the 18, 12 women, so more women on this jury, and six men, and their ages range from probably late 20s to early 70s. And this jury panel takes the most notes probably I've seen of any jury. And it's because this is such a technical case. They have experts on the stand teaching them about postpartum psychosis, what it entails, the evidence in the medical records. And usually you will see them kind of wane off a little bit, maybe late afternoon or before the lunch break where they're a little tired. I really haven't noted that from this jury as well.
9: Americans are concerned about their privacy as flock cameras continue popping up in their communities. Several police officers across the country have been arrested for allegedly using the technology to stalk people. Tennessee Congressman Tim Burchett says he thinks the cameras are misused and offers his own solution.
13: You heard flock say, "We're not doing anything wrong, but hey, we're going to fix this problem." Well, which is it? And I think it's you've got a lot of greed involved in this. I think we ought to look at what they're doing in El Salvador. They put more cops on the street and they quit electing loser judges.
9: Three police officers in Bibb County, Georgia, were arrested last week after an internal audit found they tracked people through license plate readers. Another officer in North Carolina was arrested earlier this month for allegedly tracking her boyfriend's ex-wife. ABC and its parent company Disney say the Federal Communications Commission is being weaponized against them because of their criticism of the president. But an AFR talk host says that's not at all what's happening.
14: CNBC's headline says Disney-owned ABC is filing a First Amendment lawsuit against the FCC. The article claims the FCC is being weaponized against ABC because its late-night comedy show and interview program The View have been critical of President Trump. But Abraham Hamilton III of the Hamilton Corner says that's a smokescreen.
15: Disney is attempting to say this is a First Amendment issue. But if you actually look into what the FCC is looking into, they're querying Disney concerning their DEI policies that they've been operating within over a year.
14: He tells Today's Issues what's really happening is that ABC is flouting the federal ban on diversity, equity, and inclusion initiatives, which it has the right to do because ABC uses the public airwaves.
15: The core of the investigation is because federal law under the Trump administration made changes concerning DEI policies, and for the previous year, there were allegations that Disney has been violating that in terms of their inner workings and how they're operating internally as a corporation.
14: Hamilton says ABC and Disney are playing the victim.
15: They know that they can win a PR campaign by saying that this is nothing more than a First Amendment challenge, or this is a veiled effort to crush us because of viewpoint discrimination, things of that nature.
14: But the FCC is saying,
15: "You've completely mischaracterized what we're doing here. We're saying you guys have been violating federal law in terms of your internal DEI operations in violations of federal law."
14: I'm Steve Jordahl.
9: 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I'm Rusty Pugh.
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19: The U.S. Constitution obligates our government to preserve and protect the rights that our founders recognize come from God, our Creator, not our government. I believe that Scripture in the Bible is very clear that God is the one that raised up each of you, and God has allowed us to be brought here to this specific moment in time.
17: This is Jenna Ellis in the Morning.
19: Good morning. It is Thursday, August 20th, and the Lindsay Clancy murder trial enters day 17 of testimony. And this has been a worldwide conversation about this mother who has killed her three young children. It's led to conversations online about postpartum depression, about mental health, about the prescription and overprescription of drugs. And, you know, America is facing and has been facing a mental health crisis that seems to deepen with every generation. And as Christians, we look at a lot of this and think, how could someone possibly, even through the worst of circumstances, commit these types of atrocities? And it seems like daily the headlines are something even more severe and horrendous. And we see headlines of anxiety, depression, addiction, loneliness, despair. All of these things are increasingly common. And the answer is too often reduced to diagnosis or another prescription. But have we begun treating it, even as Christians, as the only answer while ignoring the deeper causes of human suffering? Because, you know, some drugs may manage symptoms, but they can't repair a broken family, restore a sense of purpose, reconcile guilt, create community, or answer the spiritual questions at the heart of the fall and the despair of humanity without the redemption of Christ. So today we're asking whether we are truly treating mental illness or merely medicating a culture in crisis. So let's welcome in my very good friend, Tim Clinton, who is the president of the American Association of Christian Counselors. And Tim, this is a topic that you have been teaching on for decades. And I'm so thankful and grateful that you joined us this morning, because I want you to give us kind of your overview of where we're at as a culture when we're dealing with this topic.
20: Jenna, good morning to you. Trying to get some coffee in me to keep this thing going, but what a sad commentary situation looking at this Lindsay Clancy case. And to think that the mind can go to that kind of darkness, it still shocks me. You know, at the end of the day, Jenna, I do know this, that brokenness is profound. A lot of people are hurting out there, and there's a lot of factors that contribute to why we think, feel, act the way we do. We know that people are experiencing increasing rates of anxiety and depression, even suicidality. Suicidality is off the charts. The CDC reported not long ago that 57% of our daughters and granddaughters felt persistently sad. They also found in their research that 30% of our daughters and granddaughters had seriously contemplated suicide. That's not a mental health crisis. That's a mental health disaster. And so there's a lot to talk about here, Jenna, because you're right. The heart also is desperately wicked. Who can know it? What are the factors at the end of the day that really do lead to these kind of situations?
19: Yeah, and it seems like as we are continuing to have even more comfort in America, we have more of the success. Obviously, you know, there are some major issues around affordability and other things that we talk more in the political context, but in also the sphere of our daily lives. But really, you know, here in America, we're so blessed to have the type of country and the providence of God that we do. And yet, as you mentioned, we're experiencing a genuine increase in a lot of these emotions and feelings of desperation, including fear and loneliness and emotional distress. Why do you think that is?
20: you know, I at the end of the day, Jenna, look at what's happening spiritually in the country. There's a hunger for God like we've never seen before. Bible sales are off the charts. You've got today's generation showing up in church. These are the ones who felt desperately lost and abandoned, or largely, you know, grew up fatherless. You start throwing in all these factors and you think, hey, even young men are coming back to God. I saw a recent Fox News piece that said something like 42% of those under the age of 30, young men, felt that faith had become an important factor of their everyday life. All that says to me is that you've got a generation of people who are looking for help, looking for hope, they're looking for answers. They're dabbling, they're reaching for anything to anesthetize the emptiness or maybe the brokenness or pain inside of them. And so there's a thirst, there's a hunger for something, and there comes the God piece. You know that the psalmist cried out, "Hey, why is my soul cast down? Hope thou in God." At the end of the day, in other words, we were made for something more than, quote, just, you know, showing up at the office, collecting a paycheck, whatever. You know that life and relationships become central to this whole story, this whole narrative. You don't have to go very far in the Bible to recognize that we were made for a relationship with God, and that we're never going to find fulfillment or happiness until we find it in the one who made us. Mm. And so I think there's that quest for meaning and purpose and value and something more.
19: Absolutely. And the answers that our culture has for, you know, something more, and saying you can be great if you are, you know, an influencer, if you have a social media following, if you have, community now means that, you know, if you have followers online, and there's not real human connection. And we've seen the effects of the digital generation, the social isolation. You mentioned the family breakdown. We're seeing all of these horrendous policies that need to be fixed, like what's happening in the realm of surrogacy and child commodification, and the intentionality now of fatherlessness or motherlessness. So all of these things are happening in our civil society, and we need to be involved, as we often talk about on this program, as Christians in civil society, so that we can have a moral and upright society. But we also must have the church involved as well, because it seems like the church is overall taking a little bit of a back seat, Tim, and saying on Sunday morning, you know, here's sort of the five-step TED Talk to happiness, and, you know, this is your motivational life coaching sort of speech, rather than actually getting to the heart of the problem, of human suffering and the reality of this world.
20: Jenna, there's just, it's a tragedy, because the deeper things of life are what people are really hungering for. And I think people are coming back to the church in droves, but I think if we don't give them the answers that lead to the deeper parts of their soul, they're just going to have a quick fix, quit hit, if you will, and they're going to keep on going right out the other side. And they'll never find what their heart and their deepest longings are craving for, and that is a meaningful relationship with the Creator God, who sets all things in order. And there's a way that seemeth right unto a man, but the ends thereof are the ways of death. But when you find your purposes in alignment with God, how everything changes. How I live, how I relate, how I love, everything changes in light of who He is and what He means to us in our everyday walk. It's such a joy, by the way, Jenna, to bring Christian mental health to the table. You know that? And I do think the church has misstepped in mental health. I think we largely ignored issues like growing up without a dad. What does that look like? Growing up and being abused by someone you're supposed to be able to love or trust. What does that do to you? How does it impact your view of God? Growing up and maybe wrestling with a temperament or personality or life experiences that led to a lot of depression or anxiety in my own life, and never being able to talk about that and have somebody just say to me, hey, suck it up, buttercup, and you just need to pray harder or something like that. Jenna, that has been such a disservice too. And so these kind of conversations then get all discombobulated, if you will, and people are trying to make sense out of all of it. And next thing you know, everybody in the world's a mental health expert, if you know what I mean.
19: Yeah, and we've offloaded or perhaps abdicated the responsibility of truly ministering to people with the truth of the Lord to the secular counselors. And they don't have the answers because they can't provide hope or restoration or repentance. And so, you know, when you're talking about all of these things and, you know, these life experiences, one of the dangers of all of this that I've seen in, you know, whether it's a prominent celebrity figure, politicians, or, you know, just even people that I know personally, diagnoses in the mental health realm can often then become someone's identity rather than a description of a condition that or a, you know, a set of behaviors that can be modified and can be helped with the truth of the Lord. And how dangerous is that type of culture that we've created that encourages identity in our brokenness instead of identity in Christ?
20: There's been a lot of debate inside of mental health. I'll use that word broadly about diagnosis, labeling, because they do tend to pigeonhole people. You put them into a box, you know, and people, next thing you know, they're going up online, Googling everything, and then they're looking at these. Really, why diagnostic classifications came about was we were trying to figure out behavior categories that described what people were going through. And so you get these clusters of behaviors then that begin to make sense. If someone's experiencing panic disorder, what does that look like? If someone's OCD, what does that look like? If someone is really struggling with, you know, bipolar depression, what is that looking like? Okay. And when we understand it, then we begin to think about what are the ways that we can best treat those different, types of behavior. But if you don't see the person in the midst of it and all you see is a diagnosis, then you've lost a lot of the dynamic of where and why and how a person is in the state that they're in. And so you've got to be so careful around all that, you know that? And then the whole medication piece, people I know love to debate, should someone be on medication or not. Frank Minrith was an old pioneering Christian psychiatrist who really blazed the trail for a lot of what we talk about in Christian mental health. And Frank one time told me, Jenna, he said, Tim, I believe that medications, and by the way, they've gotten so much more sophisticated now with medications, but he said, I believe medication can help people. And I've seen some people who needed something. Their neurochemistry was off and they got on a medication. We found the right dose. And the next thing you know, it's like miraculous. You know that? And I'm with him. We all know that there are people who are over-medicated. We know there are people under-medicated. We know this, and this is where Frank clarified it for me, and I loved it. He said, Tim, but the one thing I've learned is this. Medication can help you, but it can't give you hope. Only Christ can give you hope. And I thought, okay, that makes a lot of sense to me. So if my daughter is struggling and she needs help, I want to find out what are the root causes here. Are they biological, social, et cetera? Are they thinking patterns? Whatever they are, let's figure that out. Number two, what is the best path or course of action to get her the help that she needs? Let's get everything in the fight. Let's do it. And then, by the way, let's make sure, most importantly, that her identity and so much more is secure. Because in this life, there are no real hooks. There's some things we can do to help people. And I do. People ask me all the time, you think the psychologist down the street who's not a Christian can help people? Yeah, I think he can. I think he does. Doesn't mean that I really believe he gives people the ultimate answer and the hope that they need. We know where that discussion takes us all, and that's to Christ himself.
19: Yeah, because ultimately, while, you know, there may be some perceived help in the short term for, you know, some of these psychiatrists, if they're not addressing the heart issue and the root cause, then, you know, in the worst case scenarios, they end up as somebody like Lindsay Clancy, who's been, you know, prescribed tons of medications by, you know, multiple different psychiatrists who really aren't even overseeing a lot of what's happening. And when, according to some of the testimony that's come out at trial, you know, she reached out, had a few of what we would call cries for help that largely went ignored. And so what, from a biblical perspective, what do you think that churches and Christians need to do so that we aren't abdicating all of this crisis in America to the secularists who cannot give that hope, and they can only turn to whether it's, you know, medication or you know, some of these other solutions that they can provide that ultimately don't get at the heart issue? What would a better model look like for pastors and Christians to actually be involved in providing the hope that only comes through the gospel of Christ?
20: Jenna, that's a softball for someone like me. At the end of the day, the word says, my people perish because of a lack of knowledge. And what we're trying to do is we're trying to create conversations around this where it should be in the church. We shouldn't be outside the church. We shouldn't be looking to the people down the street for mental health conversations. They need to take place in the church. The word of God is strong. We anchor ourselves in God's word. He has given us everything that lived, that pertains to life and godliness. In the midst of that, let's talk about mental health. Let's get people trained inside the church. We're on a massive campaign training up mental health coaches. We are having our AACC Mega National Conference September 9th through 11th in Dallas at the Los Arlington Hotel. We've got a real theme this year is on neuroscience, what we're learning about brain health, and so much more, from Daniel Amen to studies around the dynamic of faith from the Global Flourishing Study, Tyler Vanderwell from Harvard, Byron Johnson from Baylor, Harold Koenig out of Duke. We've got leading people who understand biblical anthropology and theology and more, and bringing all these into an intersection so we can put the cookies down on the lower shelf and talk to people meaningfully about what's happening in their mind, brain, body, and relationship connection, and how faith is at the anchor of all of this, and the freedoms that we have there lead people to a new place, a newfound freedom, that we're no longer slaves caught up in the bondage of this life and the insanity of everything that's going on around us, and the vicissitudes of our own mind, which, by the way, can be a very free, beautiful, creative place, or it can get very dark and turbulent. And dealing with the forces of hell and evil itself in the midst of all of it, there is freedom in Christ. I am come that you might have life, and that you might have it life more abundantly. That's the peace that we're talking about celebrating. And I want to see mental health ministries spring up in every church in America. And Jenna, the good news is this, it's happening.
19: Well, Tim Clinton, I really appreciate your providing insight and hope through the gospel of Christ. And we've got to take a break here. But, you know, what you said as well about truly ministering, where the church should not be the place where we go and look perfect on Sunday and pretend that, you know, the perfect families exist and that we have no struggles or pain or problems. The church should be the place that we go to minister and be ministered to and live real life in real community together. This is why the Bible says, do not forsake the gathering of yourselves together. It's so that we can do all of the one another's in scripture, minister to one another and pray for one another, comfort one another. And we need to take that seriously as Christians so that all of this is not just abdicated to a secular world, just like in the civil government realm. If Christians aren't involved in creating policy, then we abdicate that to the secular humanists who will try to drive our society, and they're not going to try to drive it more toward Christ. So we will be right back with more.
0: Hi, I'm Jan Harper. If you're a pastor's wife, you know both the blessings and the unique challenges that come with the life you and your husband live daily. We call it living in the fishbowl.
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22: Hello, Americans. I'm Todd Starn. Stand by for news and commentary next. A coffee house owned by Christians has been targeted by Denver communists for the past 3 years, and city leaders refuse to do anything to help the struggling owners. The Drip Cafe, located in Denver's Art District, founded by Jamie Sanchez, an extension of his homeless ministry. The cafe provides jobs to people transitioning out of homelessness and addiction. But the Denver communists and gay activists say their goal is to drive out the Christian business owners. Fox News reports the cafe has suffered broken windows and vandalism. A spray-painted image depicting a hanging KKK member was left on the front door. Sanchez said protesters once followed two elderly women inside the business and on another screamed at a blind Christian DJ. The plight of the Sanchez family in Denver should serve as a wake-up call about the spread of communism across the nation, an issue I talk about in my new book, The Golden Age, How Trump Saved America. I'm Todd Starnes.
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19: Welcome back. Well, as we mentioned off the top, the Lindsey Clancy trial, which it has been at the center of attention for a criminal trial, and you know some of these that get national attention is reaching its trial day 17 of testimony. So she's currently on trial for the strangling deaths of her three young children. Her defense argues that she suffered from severe postpartum psychosis and should not be held criminally responsible. And the defense does not dispute that she committed the killings, but basically her defense centers entirely on her mental state and criminal responsibility. So let's welcome in Gerard Folletti, who is senior counsel for the Lawfare Project. So Gerard, what's the latest here? Because I know there's been a lot of chatter on, you know, all sides, some helpful, a lot of it not helpful on social media. But overall, you know, where are we at in the trial?
23: Well, as now the prosecution rested and the defense is putting on its case, it's been featuring family members and psychiatric experts. I think yesterday we were, it adjourned early because one of the witnesses was not available to testify from what I understand. But this is basically the defense's opportunity to argue that she did not know what she was doing at the time that she committed these horrific acts, arguing that the psychosis and over-medication mitigated her criminal responsibility. So we will continue hearing the defense's presentation, and then the prosecution will get a chance to rebut some of that.
19: And, you know, how, I mean, this is nothing new to say, you know, not guilty, basically, by reason of insanity or, you know, other, I mean, this isn't that, but, you know, this is no stranger to just, like, the public consciousness of saying, okay, well, I'm not responsible for my actions, even though I'm admitting I did them because of some other justification. And here, it's essentially she's asking for not guilty by reason of, you know, not knowing what she was doing, not appreciating the consequences of her actions and the over-medication. If it ends up in a not guilty, does that change in any way, you know, kind of the landscape of how the common juror, the common individual understands
18: responsibility and moral responsibility for actions. This to me is the first case that I can recall that's this prominent that deals specifically with this type of medication that is being put just at the center of this trial.
23: Well, I think we have had cases over the years, though none nearly as prominent, with defense arguing that there was over-medication or that any medication that the defendant was taking was impacting their ability to have the requisite mental status to commit the crime. And we've also had cases involving postpartum depression and claims that should waive liability for acts. But at the end of the day, what all of these had in common was, in large part, the defense didn't meet the burden of establishing that the person who was accused of committing the act lacked the capacity to appreciate the wrongfulness and to control their conduct. So I think the danger here is that if we do have a not guilty verdict and the jury does buy into a defense that over-medication somehow weaved her ability to know right from wrong and control herself, that opens the floodgates really to this defense being used in many other cases. And we do have a national incidence, if you will, of over-medication for a lot of people. So this is really the danger if the jury looks past the ability of this person to control their conduct and know right from wrong and focuses instead on the medication.
18: Yeah, and it's really a dangerous cultural phenomenon that it seems like more and more the average person, and these are people that then go on to sit on juries, have this understanding that, these diagnoses and these psychoses and, the over-reliance on prescription medication really do excuse any sort of criminal conduct. And is there a danger, do you think, to just the cultural perception that then translates into how we may have a rise of, jurors that are more sympathetic to these types of defenses?
23: I think there has been a cultural shift, and it's part, I think, driven by the fact that we have less mental health available today than we had 20 years ago, meaning that we see a lot more people who perhaps meet the standard for being involuntarily committed for mental health help who are out on the streets, whether it's the homeless population or otherwise functioning individuals. So now there is this perception that there are unmedicated, untreated people who might have a mental illness who are committing crimes. The difference here, though, is that this person was under medical care, that they were being monitored on their medication. And regardless of the issue of whether or not she was over-medicated, these doctors, these professionals do have a standard when someone is a danger to themselves or others to commit them for inpatient treatment. That didn't happen here. So that tells you that the doctors didn't think that this was a person who could not control themselves. And I think that's what people need to remember, that when you are under medical care, the doctor generally do know what they're doing. There may be disputes about the effectiveness or the need for certain medications, but overall there's a professional responsibility. So that's what people, I think, need to understand, that it's not just a matter of self-will. There is some system to control here.
18: Yeah, and that professional responsibility, I think, is getting somewhat confused with personal responsibility. And obviously, when an individual is going to a licensed professional and relying on their expertise and their diagnosis and prescription, it seems like we need to change the way that we fundamentally go about not only diagnosing and prescribing, but also the follow-up after this. And perhaps this could have been prevented if that had occurred. I don't think that it's an excuse or a reason that she should be found not guilty by any means. I personally think that she deserves the death penalty for this. I think that there's no justification or excuse with everything that's been presented. But there is also that professional responsibility component. I mean, just like if someone were to, someone were to call you for as an attorney-client relationship and ask for advice and then relied on that advice and then ended up, you know, in a situation where then society and, you know, the criminal court said, no, actually, that wasn't okay advice. And they could point back and say, well, wait a minute. Well, you know, my lawyer told me this. That may, in that context, you know, be at least mitigating factors to say, well, the professional responsibility of the attorney was the whole reason that we have lawyers that we can go and ask some of these questions. And, you know, similarly, not exactly, but similarly, we rely on the medical expertise of people who are licensed to prescribe. And it seems like there's just no accountability, hardly at all, for that profession. I mean, we're seeing it maybe in the realm of all of this, you know, transgender nonsense in some of these civil suits. Do you think that we're going to start seeing some civil litigation, perhaps, against some of these licensed prescribers?
23: I think that we will, and we are seeing that. And civil litigation has been pretty effective at dealing with some of these problems over the years. Look at the opioid crisis. We didn't really have reforms into how doctors prescribe certain controlled substances, not by the government, not by the state, not by a licensing board, until there were lawsuits about the overprescription or the easy prescription. And now doctors are much more aware and concerned not about anything other than the threat of litigation and monetary damages. So there is the prospect that when bringing civil lawsuits will affect a change in how prescribers are doing things like this. Same with transgender care. If you're suing the people who are providing those medications, those hormone blockers, or are performing the surgeries, then you're forcing them to consider and reevaluate how they do things, not out of the sake of morality, unfortunately, but out of the sake of legal threat. So one way or another, I think that lawsuits do help in situations like this, because it does put doctors and other prescribers on notice that their conduct may have consequences.
18: Yeah, so well said. And you know, this is going to be something that we're, as a society, going to have to deal with. I want to switch gears here in the last few minutes we have in this segment, Gerard Folletti, to also ask you about the recent commentary on the prosecutors and the defense kind of filing their last briefs and memorandums in either support or objection to the preliminary hearing bindover in the Charlie Kirk case. And I think that there's been some confusion. I mean, as well-meaning as the guys are over at TPUSA, this is why, you know, you need to have legal commentary from people who are actually trained in law, because the concern here is that the preliminary hearing only deals with a very narrow issue, whether there is probable cause to actually continue and bind over, as a legal term, the charges to trial. And yet, there was a recent post by Blake Neff, who's one of the TPUSA guys on, and I think was a former producer for Charlie Kirk's show. But he said this: Utah prosecutors have responded to Tyler Robinson's defense filing ahead of the final preliminary hearing and confirms what observers pointed out about that filing. The defense is very conspicuously not contesting any of the core evidence showing Tyler Robinson committed the murder. They don't contest the camera footage, the DNA, the rifle, the cause of death, or Tyler's phone data. All they have is a complaint about reliable hearsay, which won't apply at the full trial anyway, and then attacks on the aggravating factors. If there is any merit at all to the theories that Candace, et cetera, have pushed in the last 11 months, why didn't the defense bring them up? I think there's a lot of misunderstanding there. Why don't you you straighten this out for us?
23: Well, there's a lot to go through, but the simple high-level version is that for these preliminary hearings and bindover, you don't need the same type of evidence and the same formality that you would need at actual trial. So you have, under Utah law, the ability to introduce reliable hearsay, which you cannot do at trial. You're looking to show that more likely than not, the evidence is sufficient to show that the person did the act that he was accused of committing. And what the defense has been arguing, essentially, they're not arguing that the evidence itself doesn't exist or is flawed. They're arguing the process. They're arguing that some of it was hearsay and inadmissible. They're going to lose on that, and that pertains to verbal testimony, not the actual DNA evidence. But what the defense is mostly arguing is that there isn't enough to show that there is a reason to apply the death penalty. They're more challenging the aggravating factors that would lead to the application of a death penalty than the evidence themselves. They can still challenge the evidence at trial. They can still challenge the testimony at trial. But right now, it looks like they're more in a position of challenging the application of the death penalty in order to potentially cut a plea or to drop the highest level of the offense and just have a murder charge without the death penalty on the table. So the rest of it, what the defense is arguing, doesn't have to

0: about the stages of trial and what exactly these particular arguments are advancing and what that does or does not do in terms of the actual trial itself, if we get there. And so what would you encourage people who are watching, you know, a lot of this on social media? I mean, I see a lot of opinion that is driven by, frankly, a misunderstanding of the legal process. And how can people who are watching some of this on social media, perhaps, or even listening to commentary, try to distinguish between what's accurate or maybe an opinion based on false understanding of the legal?
1: Well, I think the biggest thing I would say is to wait until there is the bindover hearing on September 1st and the judge rules. I do expect that Robinson will be bound over for a trial. I think that's when people need to start paying attention. Everything that people have seen so far on TV is what normally is done behind closed doors in a grand jury. It's technical. It's highly technical. It's not something that average people can just kind of completely understand the significance of, because it's not something that is meant to play out in public. Utah does it differently in this case. It is a public and an open preliminary hearing. But in general, people should remember that what they're seeing now is a technical legal attack on charges that normally happens behind closed doors, and they should really start paying attention at the trial stage, when they'd be seeing what they normally see, which is the full weight of evidence and the full range of legal defenses that are available at trial, but not before.
0: Yeah, really well said. And so, you know, always be careful to make sure that you're listening to people who at least have, you know, a basis in legal expertise. I know that all of the guys over at TPSA are very well-meaning. I think that their opinions, obviously, against the ridiculous stuff that Candace Owens and others are spouting, you know, again, is very well-meaning. But we need to have the understanding of what's going on in the legal process down first, and then talk about it and then have opinions on that. So Gerard Folletti, really appreciate you always coming on and straightening that out for us. You can follow him on X and also the Lawfare Project, and we will be right back with more.

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3: David, the son of Jesse, just an ordinary giant slayer. My name is Abraham Hamilton III, and this is the Hamilton Minute. David's battle with Goliath is an epic drama where the little boy stands in God's power to conquer the Philistine giant. David didn't awaken that morning expecting to slay a giant. He didn't stroll in with an entourage after a rugged mountain range training camp like Rocky and Rocky IV. He was just a regular kid bringing his brothers lunch, but fully confident in God's immeasurable power. Though he saw Goliath, David never acknowledged him as a giant, saying, "Who is this uncircumcised Philistine who dared defy the Lord of hosts?" When regular people are fully persuaded, fully confident in God's power, giants fall.
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5: 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We could even lose the U.S. Supreme Court.

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2: Welcome back. Well, as we are awaiting that that ruling from the judge in the Charlie Kirk case, which, as our previous guest, Jared Folletti, said, is expected to come down September 1st, we are also rapidly approaching the one-year mark since the assassination of Charlie Kirk. And the commentary and the just vitriol that has been on social media surrounding this, especially from people like Candace Owens, has just been demonic. There's really no other word for it. And John Doyle from Blaze TV says that the two best things that could have happened to the left were the assassination of Charlie Kirk and the blame for it being completely dissipated. Here's what he had to say recently on his podcast.
3: The two best things that could have happened to the left, just to kind of distill it for you, were the assassination of Charlie Kirk and the blame for it being completely dissipated. It's the best two things that could have happened to them. The best two things that could have happened to Candace Owens were the assassination of Charlie Kirk and her being able to grift off it for social media content. It's literally the greatest thing to have happened to her in years, just like the left. The left had been really taking some L's. They tried everything they could to stop Trump, couldn't do it, lose the election, which they maybe shouldn't have lost. It's okay. They got an assassination. They took out Charlie Kirk. They took out the guy who was actually winning hearts and minds, the only guy who could do it, especially within the younger generation. Candace Owens, very similarly. Her show was going downhill. No one really gave a about her. It's like, okay, you're like based black woman, but now you're doing this like Ellen DeGeneres style talk show. I don't really understand. Nobody gave a She saw an opportunity with the anti-Zionism stuff. Now she sees further opportunity by bringing in the true crime stuff, combining these two very popular genres into this one Charlie Kirk saga. It was the greatest thing to happen to her, the combination of those two things. The assassination of her friend, Charlie Kirk, and the ability of her to use social media's bias to her advantage. Because the big tech companies didn't all of a sudden decide that they like conservatives. They're going to favor this kind of content. If I talk about a conspiracy theory, I get in trouble. But if Candace Owens creates one out of nothing to dissipate the ire people felt towards the left because of the assassination of Charlie Kirk, all of a sudden, it's great. It's great for her.
2: Well, let's welcome in John Doyle. And, you know, I think that you express this incredibly well. And it's so unfortunate that in the midst of what should have been, you know, something that allowed for a coalescing of the right, of Christians, of, you know, anyone rational to say, you know, this type of political violence should never happen in our country. Suddenly, a year later, instead of seeing, you know, revival and this kind of coalescing, we're seeing, I think, even more fracturing among the right, which is just playing into the left's hands. Where do we go from here?
4: Good morning. And it's a really good question. That was the thing about what Charlie Kirk was doing over at Turning Point USA. You know, a lot of people who are maybe apolitical only knew about him because of his podcast or because of his, Instagram reels or something. But that was really not even maybe the most important work he was doing. He was working behind the scenes as a coalition builder, as a guy who could keep everybody together behind a unified cause. And when you don't have that kind of leadership, what you'll have in the immediate aftermath is a lot of emotional outpour, which is understandable. But then the influencer class rears its ugly head to debate who's going to fill the shoes, who's going to be the next Charlie Kirk. And as we've seen, nobody has filled those shoes. There is no next Charlie Kirk, and everything has just been more just confused and divided than ever. And people have exploited that for their own gain by embracing leftist positions such as Candace Owens in trying to dissipate the energy that Americans felt. Conservative Americans or just normal Americans felt against the left, seeing how like millions of their family members and coworkers were celebrating the guy who they'd seen just trying to talk to kids about issues on college campuses be brutally assassinated and leave behind a young widow and two children.
2: Yeah, and I mean, it's just, it's so sad that that even on the right, that's the response is to immediately, you know, have this kind of podcast to stand, you know, the influencers kind of rise up and say, okay, this is an opportunity for me, instead of recognizing the broader goals of the movement. And, you know, what Charlie, the void that Charlie left was so much more palpable. And I think that we all, myself included, didn't even appreciate while he was still alive how much he was a coalition builder and was pointing toward true conservatism and values instead of just the grifting or the attempt to, you know, get clicks and views. He was really doing what he was doing for sake of the nation. And I don't see a lot of the influencer class having that same motivation. And when we're talking specifically about young people, the issues of that are important to them, like unfortunately, you know, the America Only segment, and also this affordability issue and this kind of trend toward socialism, we are really missing a voice like Charlie's on college campuses. And how much of that void do you think plays into potentially the outcome of the midterms?
4: I think it's going to be pretty significant. Fortunately, it's not necessarily the end of the world. A lot of young people aren't really even engaged politically anyway. And to the extent that they are, they tend to be naturally more leftist. However, Charlie was doing a very good job making inroads with Gen Z and with millennials, who actually do tend to have a somewhat center-right disposition. I think the reason that Republicans are losing the youth to ideas of socialism is because for the last several decades, we haven't really meaningfully addressed the two issues which have contributed to that, which are immigration and general affordability. We have a lot of Gen Z drifting towards socialism because a lot of Gen Z is like first generation immigrants or people coming from countries which are more collectivist, which are more socialist in nature, and they don't assimilate. And so naturally, when they see a guy who's promising to conserve America or a guy who's promising, what's America? I'll give you free stuff. Unfortunately, they tend to side with the latter more than the former. And I think then, to the extent that Gen Z is still, you know, real stock American, we still don't want to gravitate toward Republicans because a lot of Republicans haven't meaningfully addressed the fact that, you know, home ownership is no longer a reasonable expectation by the time you're 30 years old. We and millennials are like the first generation in America to ever really encounter that. And it doesn't mean that, you know, we're entitled and demanding free housing. We just want the same standard of living that we know our parents had and that we know our grandparents had. And if the one party is saying, now you just have to work harder and pull yourself up by your bootstraps, and the other party is saying, what, those guys are crazy and hate you, we'll give it to you for free, that may not work on paper, and it may be a lie. However, they're at least trying to engage with the youth. And sometimes people just need to be heard out. And Charlie Kirk, J.D. Vance, these kind of like younger millennial GOP figures are the only people, at least in my memory, who are actually trying to meet young people where they are on their issues and say, look, we're not going to give you anything for free. However, there's a boot on your neck, and we can get that off so that you can maybe have something approximating the American dream.
2: Yeah, and you know, one of the things that I loved about what Charlie did was that he never made excuses or, you know, tried to just dismiss the concerns like what we see from a lot of, unfortunately, the GOP figureheads. I mean, a lot of these talking points from people, even like Speaker Johnson, you know, it seems like they kind of dismiss the concerns and say, well, you know, just trust us, bro. You know, and that isn't going to go very far. And some of the things that Charlie did, and what I also do see J.D. Vance doing incredibly well, is acknowledging the problem, but saying, listen, the left doesn't have the solutions. Here's where we need to head. And then, so they're addressing the problem, saying, yes, I agree with you, making the people who are engaging in good faith feel understood and seen. And then they're saying, okay, let's work together to solve the problem. I don't see a lot of the GOP writ large doing that in terms of actually attempting to drive coalitions. It's sort of, you know, sit down, shut up, and trust us. And there's a wide segment of millennials, myself included, and the younger generation, who are just really fed up with that.
4: Yeah, it's absolutely true. I mean, I think that the charitable interpretation would be, we obviously know that socialism doesn't work. We know that managed economies are a very silly idea, to put it nicely. But you still have to sell your vision for the country to younger voters who unfortunately maybe don't know things that would have been common sense in previous generations. And yeah, it's like you're saying, you know, if you're just going to write those concerns off and tell them that they need to go do their homework or go do the research by themselves, if the other person's willing to meet them where they are and say, we hear you, we understand these concerns, and here's an idea for how to go about that, it's going to win 9 times out of 10 versus somebody who's saying, you know, your concerns are ultimately your fault or ultimately, you know, unsolvable.
2: Yeah. And so, John Doyle, you know, where do you think then that after the MAGA era, because right now I think the coalition is being held together by at least a lot of these splits from the establishment GOP, who has at least reconciled enough with Trump, you know, that they're willing to follow him. And then you have some that really genuinely love him, like Lindsey Graham did, like Speaker Johnson, all the way to, you know, then some of these Gen Zers who really like Trump. He's kind of held this coalition together. But in a post-Trump world, which we're going to increasingly talk about as soon as the midterms are over, that's just naturally, you know, where we end up in kind of the lame duck territory and looking for a successor. How important is it to have someone at the helm that can genuinely be a coalition driver?
4: It is literally the most important thing. It is the most important consideration. A lot of establishment GOP types have kind of tacitly assimilated into the Trump era, and maybe they keep their mouths shut about how much they dislike Trump. But these people have been working in politics long before Trump took it up as a hobby, and they would like things to go back to how they were before. The American public literally cannot afford for that to happen. Donald Trump and his political movement is single-handedly responsible for every net positive I have seen in my lifetime, which maybe isn't the longest time. I'm only 26. But if that becomes a debate again, where it's up for grabs and we have to debate between whether we should continue doing what is obviously working, even if not as quickly as we would like, or go back to something which was obviously not working, that's going to be very problematic. And that's also why leftist media outlets have loved amplifying this idea of the MAGA Civil War. New York Times writes about it. The Atlantic writes about it. They're very much trying to amplify and pour gas on this whole thing because they love the idea that we're going to be divided going into 2028, because they would hate nothing more than seeing a unified coalition succeed Trump and go into somebody like J.D. Vance, the J.D. Vance 2028, which I think is absolutely the move. I think that he's great on the issues. I think that he understands what Trump's administration has been about. I think that's obviously why he was chosen to be the vice president, lobbied for heavily by Charlie Kirk, of course. And so going into that, I think we're going to be in a very good position if we can keep our heads on straight.
2: Well, it'll be interesting to see whether, you know, he's the type of guy that will be able to be the coalition driver and be the man. I think that's going to be the central question. But it's a fascinating one. We've got to end here. John Doyle, really appreciate having you. Hope to have you on again soon. You can follow him at John Doyle and also follow The Blaze. And as always, you can reach me and my team, Jenna at AFR.net.
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9: American Family News, I'm Musty P. In Virginia, police arrest a Salvadoran illegal alien accused of killing a 42-year-old woman. The suspect is identified as 19-year-old Alexis Antonio Cedillos Campos. Madeline Rivera has more.
10: Fairfax County police say he repeatedly stabbed and killed 42-year-old Carmen Pooch. Pooch, the mother of a 3-year-old girl, was found outside of her car at a trail in Great Falls Park, Virginia, on Monday. Campos and Pooch had an intimate relationship, authorities say. Both worked at a restaurant in Herndon. Police say surveillance video showed Campos hours before the murder arming himself with a large fixed knife that he took from the restaurant, taking a pair of black latex gloves and a water bottle. He allegedly filled that bottle with gasoline, which he doused on Pooch after the stabbing to try and set her on fire, but he was unsuccessful with that.
9: South Carolina Senator Darlene Graham admits she tripped up when she struggled to answer a question during a debate Tuesday. When asked if the U.S. has a national security interest in Taiwan, she said, quote, "National security is not my thing," adding, quote, "I'm not that informed on national security." But she says voters weren't bothered.
11: I've said many times, I'm not a politician, certainly not a career politician. I don't speak politician. You know, I was just honest, and I think that's kind of a foreign concept. But I talked to several people today. I traveled around the state, and they said, you know, we appreciated the fact that you were honest. I did say several times that, you know, China is our enemy, our military and economic threat to the United States. Of course, Taiwan is our friend. But I think people in South Carolina are more worried about making ends meet.
9: In Texas, convicted killer Carmelo Anthony returns to court today as they push for a murder retrial in the killing of Austin Metcalf. Anthony was sentenced to 35 years in prison for stabbing and killing Metcalf after bringing a knife to a high school track meet in April 2025. Anthony's attorneys argue that the June proceedings were marred by strict courtroom rules and improper jury instruction. Meantime, yesterday, the judge who presided over the Anthony conviction was removed from future proceedings in the case. Supporters of the convicted killer cheered that decision outside the courthouse. But the murder victim's father, Jeff Metcalf, says this doesn't change anything.
12: If he gets one, great. The facts are still the same. He brought a knife to a track meet, not supposed to, went to a tent where he didn't belong, was asked to leave over 15 times, got pushed in the shoulder and immediately stabbed someone in the chest and killed my son. We can try to paint it whatever color you want to paint it. It's not going to change the facts. No matter what judge is presiding, no matter what lawyer is presenting the case, the facts are the facts.
9: The Texas governor wants less screen time in public classrooms. Robert Thornton has more.
13: Last week, Governor Greg Abbott proposed further limits on screen time in public schools and said it was a way to improve student learning. Texas had previously banned cell phones in public school classrooms. Tina Deskovich of Moms for Liberty.
14: It's just important to point out that this isn't a partisan issue, that moms that are Democrats, moms that are Republicans, and moms that aren't even politically involved are concerned about screen time and concerned about AI resources in classrooms. These are issues that we can come together on as parents. We even know the teachers union, who is usually our sworn enemy on a lot of issues, has stepped up, and we seem to agree in this area.
13: She said some basic things need to be prioritized.
14: In a public school environment that's paid for with taxpayer money, parents are expecting their children to go to school and learn. We prioritize books and handwriting, and not to say we need to go backwards in any way, but we know that those things work in education, and it's important to do that, and we are grateful that Governor Abbott recognizes that.
13: I'm Robert Thornton.
9: The national debt has surpassed a record $40 trillion, highlighting the impact of defense costs, social programs, and interest on the deficit. This milestone comes just 5 months after hitting $39 trillion. More news online at AFN.net and on the AFN mobile app. I'm Rusty P.
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17: Well, good Thursday morning. Pastor Jeff here. I want to read to you from Joshua chapter 1, verse 1. Now, it came about after the death of Moses, the servant of the Lord, that the Lord spoke to Joshua, the son of Nun, Moses' servant, saying, "Moses, my servant, is dead. Now therefore arise, cross this Jordan, you and all this people, to the land which I am giving to them, to the sons of Israel. Every place on which the sole of your foot treads, I have given it to you, just as I spoke to Moses, from the wilderness and this Lebanon, even as far as the great river, the river Euphrates, all the land of the Hittites, and as far as the great sea toward the setting of the sun will be your territory. No man will be able to stand before you all the days of your life, just as I have been with Moses. I will be with you. I will not fail you or forsake you. So therefore, I'm adding that part, be strong and courageous, for you shall give this people possession of the land which I swore to their fathers to give them. Well, it's a great privilege today to have in the studio President Tim Wildman, the president of American Family Association and American Family Radio. Tim was at First Baptist Texarkana last night and talking to the folks. We had a huge crowd to come out and see Tim, and he talked about being salt and light and the difference that American Family Radio and American Family Association makes in our nation, and it is a significant difference, and we give the Lord all the praise for that. But I want to talk today about what it's like to be Joshua, what it's like to follow somebody that is so well known and has made such an impact. Now, Don Wildman, we love and respect Don Wildman. I don't think, Tim, we would say Don Wildman was Moses, but he was Moses-like in many ways. He was breaking new ground that hadn't been broken before, and an unlikely hero, given his background, given his, as you talked about yesterday, his accent and all that he had going for him in the little town of Tupelo, Mississippi, mm-hmm. made a huge impact that is continuing under your presidency. So first of all, welcome to the program.
18: Hey, Jeff, good to be with you. We've driven over here to, well, we drove over here to be with you and your church family last night and some of the folks in the community who listen to AFR, and it's—I don't know if they came out for me or the chicken spaghetti. I don't know.
17: they came out for you.
18: Okay,
17: you had a lot of people that I've never seen before, and that traveled a good distance to hear you last night. And so we normally have—I teased you about the crowd being down, but the crowd was up. We had about 350 the week before when I was preaching. I think we had 230, so it was. It went up a lot.
18: All right. So, and I got a lapel to the city.
17: Yes, a lapel pin from Mayor Bob Brueggemann, our mayor.
18: I want to thank him for that.
17: Yes.
18: You know, sometimes you get a key to the city.
17: Yes.
18: I was pleased to get a lapel.
17: Yes,
18: city of Texarkana.
17: Anytime we have a special speaker in, he always pins them.
18: And, yeah.
17: So
18: my wife Allison, she said that I was visiting with the mayor,
17: mm-hmm.
18: and. I mentioned to him. I said, you have a great sign out there on the on the interstate.
17: Texarkana is twice as nice.
18: Twice as nice on the big water tower out there as you pass through the city.
17: Right.
18: You can't miss it.
17: And can't miss it.
18: I just made a brief comment. I said, you might want to repaint it, refresh it, you know.
17: Uh-huh.
18: And I was just trying to be helpful,
17: right?
18: You know, to Mayor Bob. And Allison, my wife, when we left, said, the mayor gave you a lapel. It was nice to you, and you offended him.
17: But no, you didn't.
18: You don't think I did?
17: No, you didn't.
18: By just suggesting maybe refresh the painting on the. Okay, well, I'm going to tell her.
17: Mayor Bob's like a Timex watch.
18: Okay. Anyway, so would you tell him that I meant nothing by that?
17: No, I thought it was, you know, I've always said this. I said you can learn a lot from people that haven't been here before,
18: right.
17: Because if you live by the train station, eventually you don't hear the train.
18: But hey, that'll preach right there, brother.
17: It's a good saying. Yep. And so when the people move in, you want to talk to them. What do you notice? Tim, we've had people say, hey, you need to hire some folks periodically to come to your church that have never been there before to be like first-time shoppers. Tell us what you see, what you like, what you don't like, just to get a feel for what does it look like through the eyes of a new person.
18: Yeah. So anyway, Mayor Bob, thank you, brother, for that. I'm going to keep that. I'm going to take that back to my office. But it is good to be with you, Jeff, here in your studios here in Texarkana. I know I'm going to answer a lot of your questions for me,
17: yes.
18: But I want to ask you real quickly. You've been with us, American Family Radio, how many years now? With this show, And then the Real Truth for Life.
19: Yeah, so From His Heart Ministries.
18: From His Heart, yeah.
19: I think we started in 2015. I did some checking. Jay told me, or my producer, he said 2015 is the first date he saw. And then
18: with the half hour Bible teaching show.
19: Yes, at 6 p.m. Central.
18: Yeah.
19: And Jim Stanley was our contact that, you know, you guys do a lot of vetting, which is great. You don't just let anybody on.
18: Right.
19: And so we built a relationship with Jim. Larry Nobles was my executive director at that time. And then you offered me this time slot to do Real Truth for Today in 2022, right at the time Dan was
18: sick. Dan Celio, who had been on with us for a long time, for 2 hours a day. Many of our listeners remember Dan. And sadly, Dan passed during COVID. And we had a slot open, and we were delighted that you decided to take it, because we wanted something different. I'm not that Dan's show, as long as Dan would have been alive broadcasting, we'd kept him on for a couple of hours, but we thought, hey, let's do an hour of finances, which is Rob following your show, and then let's do an hour of a pastor who's just encouraging people and going through the Word of God and get people started right on their early morning that day with the Lord, so to speak.
19: Yeah, I remember when you asked me, I said, well, what do you want me to talk about? And he's like, whatever you want. It's your show. And so I was like, okay. People have asked me, I had somebody ask me just the other day, said, how do you do this every day? You know, as pastors know, we do work more than on Sunday. Right. And so this has been a great experience for me personally, just to help me grow, because there are times where, you know, it's like, good night, what am I going to talk about today? Or a guest falls through, or I think, okay, today we're just going to do call-ins and we're going to talk about a topic. I had that, this was a few years ago, I had that idea, and then I get to the studio and they said, oh, by the way, our call screener's not in today, so we can't take calls. And I'm like,
18: you're by yourself?
19: Yes.
18: You're doing the Rush Limbaugh thing then, huh?
19: Yes, I was like, crud. Now, I got, you know, it's five till.
18: That's an ugly word for a pastor.
19: Yes,
18: I think,
19: it
18: right?
19: is. Yes, it is. Okay. But it was five till the time. And so it's like, okay, Lord, give me something to talk about.
18: And what'd you do?
19: I came up with something. Yeah. You know, the longer, you know, I couldn't have done this, Tim, just to be honest. I couldn't have done this when I was in my early 40s.
18: Yeah.
19: I didn't have enough in the well to draw from. But, you know, the longer you preach, there's more resources that you can draw from that stick in your mind. So that helps a lot.
18: Anyway, it's good to be with you. Drove over. We went from Tupelo to Memphis, Memphis to Little Rock, ate dinner, and then drove down. Drove down to be with you here on I. What are we on? I what?
19: I-30.
18: I-30.
19: Yeah.
18: Between Little Rock and Dallas.
19: Yeah, Texarkana is kind of in the middle of a lot of places. Right. We're almost smack dab in the middle.
18: How long have you been here now?
19: Dallas and Little Rock. I came in February
18: 2003. 2003. Native of Houston.
19: Born in California.
18: Born in California, okay.
19: And then moved to Houston when I was in seventh grade.
18: Okay.
19: And my wife is a native Houstonian, and we met at Champion Forest Baptist Church in 1984. First time I saw Debbie, I'll never forget it. I was just like, wow, who is that? I said what Samson said, she looks good to me. So the Lord worked that out, and we've been married for 40 years. You guys have been married longer than that, haven't you?
18: Yeah, 42, since 1984. Yeah. You got married in 86, didn't you?
19: 86.
18: 1984.
19: My kids are a little older than your kids.
18: Okay, how's that work? Trying to figure that out in my head.
19: We started, we had Jill 15 months after we got married.
18: You guys started right off the bat, huh?
19: Yeah.
18: Okay,
19: yeah.
18: Didn't wait.
19: You guys waited a little bit.
18: Yeah, we had three.
19: Yeah.
18: How many did you have? You had
19: three. Three girls.
18: Three girls, okay.
19: So Tim, following...
18: people are getting bored with this.
19: Following a legend.
18: Yeah.
19: We would say, no doubt, Don Wildman is a legend. Don Wildman was a preacher. Yeah. You're the first to say, hey, God didn't call me to preach, but God called your dad, and then God called him to preach to more people than just a congregation as he started American Family Radio, and you shared that last night, but okay, you were at AFA, or it wasn't called AFA at that time?
18: Well, people who are listening to us right now, where we're talking about, if you know, if you're new, we're talking about my dad, Don right. Wildman, who founded the radio network that you're listening to.
19: Right.
18: Okay. My name is Tim. I'm talking about new folks, and I'm his son,
19: right.
18: his oldest son. He has three
19: the best looking one.
18: Well, I get that a lot, but I don't, if I say yes, it sounds like I'm arrogant, you know, so mm-hmm. I don't want to. But I'm not saying anyway. That's
19: sounds
18: up for people.
19: Like
18: that's up for people to decide.
19: Yeah.
18: For themselves. But yeah. So dad, my dad, Don Wildman, founded the ministry in 1977. It was called the National Federation for Decency originally. Now mm-hmm. American Family Radio came along and in 91. Okay. So, but the National Federation for Decency became the American Family Association. The American
19: okay.
18: Family Association birthed the American Family Radio Network, which put 180 radio stations up all over the country, one of which is right here in
19: right.
18: Texarkana.
19: Right.
18: So that all happened in the 90s, from 91 to whatever, the American Family Radio Network, we just exploded on the scene across America. At one time, we were the largest, fastest growing radio network, period. Secular, Christian, whatever, all during the 90s. We were growing that fast. So my dad was a Methodist. That was his background, but he was a Bible believing Methodist,
19: right?
18: Okay, in the tradition of the circuit riders, what I say, the people mm-hmm. who John Wesley, Charles Wesley,
19: right.
18: and Francis Asbury, and all those guys who spread the gospel across America on horseback back in the 1800s. So, my dad, God gave him a mission. Called him out of the pulpit in the late 70s, and mid-70s, 76, 77, and said, God said, Don, I got something for you to do. Don being the name of my dad.
19: Mm-hmm.
18: I got something for you to do. And so dad left the pulpit ministry and started an organization. It was basically in response to the decline of moral values mm-hmm. in our country that he had seen, and many people in his generation had seen. We need to take a break. You tell me we need to take a break.
19: Mm-mm.
18: Okay, so... usually we hear the music. We'll hear the music?
19: Yes.
18: Okay. So dad said...
19: You have done this before.
18: I've done this, yeah. A few, little bit of experience at it, yeah. So dad said yes, Lord, as Joshua said. Or,
19: right.
18: Yes, send me. Use me.
19: Yeah, Isaiah.
18: Isaiah, excuse me. Well, a lot of Bible characters said, yes, Lord, I'll do it. And then some said no, right?
19: Yeah, Moses didn't want to go.
18: Moses didn't know. Send,
19: yeah.
18: send
19: Here
18: Aaron.
19: I am, Lord. Send
18: yeah,
19: somebody
18: send,
19: else.
18: Send Aaron. He'll take care of it. He'll be a good one. I'll just mind the store. So anyway, dad said yes and to the Lord's call upon his life, and it changed everything.
19: Yeah.
18: It changed everything. And people may remember some names. I know some old-timers listening to me remember some names that God called up at the very same time for a similar reason. Phyllis Schlafly,
19: mm-hmm.
18: Beverly and Tim LaHaye,
19: mm-hmm.
18: James Dobson, who recently passed.
19: Right. You know, he's from Shreveport.
18: Is he really?
19: Mm-hmm.
18: James Dobson. Okay, I didn't realize that.
19: Mm-hmm.
18: From Shreveport. And then, but he spent much of his childhood in Kansas, right?
19: I think he did, but I think I met him a couple of times, and I remember the first time I was at NRB, and I told him how much he appreciated
18: right.
19: Focus on the Family, and he asked me where I was from, and he goes, you know, I grew up some of my childhood in Shreveport.
18: Oh, I didn't know that.
19: Yeah.
18: Some other than D. James Kennedy?
20: Yeah.
18: Adrian Rogers? Larry yeah. Burkett?
19: Yeah.
18: Marlon Maddox? Jerry Falwell?
19: Yeah.
18: Remember these names?
19: Yes.
18: Well, that was what became the religious right.
19: Mm-hmm.
18: That's what the liberal media called them, the pejorative,
19: yes.
18: the religious right. But that became a very influential and powerful force for good in America. And my dad was a part of that. Don Wildman was a part of that. But anyway, yeah, we'll take a break here.
19: The Culture Warrior, that's the name
18: yeah.
19: of the movie about Don Wildman. Well, you're listening to Real Truth for Today. Pastor Jeff Shreve here, the pastor of First Baptist Church in Texarkana, Texas, and the founder of From His Heart Ministries. From His Heart is heard every weeknight at 6 p.m. Central Time right here.
18: Slightly better than average, Pastor.
19: Slightly better than average. We're with President Tim Wildman. We'll be right back.
21: So I did discuss my options for abortion.
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22: Preborn clinics have rescued over 450,000 babies from abortion. 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
0: Let me tell you how you can sort out your friends. You want to know the ones that are casual, the ones that are just companions, the ones that are committed? 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
19: Welcome back to the program. Pastor Jeff here with Tim Wallman, the president of American Family Association, American Family Radio. We're talking about what it's like to follow a legend. You know, Tim, we have this in churches all the time, where if a pastor's been there for a long time, been very successful, who wants to follow him? It's very, very difficult. It's kind of like, you know, if you put it in football terms, I know you like football.
18: Yeah.
19: Who wanted to follow Nick Saban?
18: I know. Sign me up for that. Now, when you get paid millions of dollars, it helps. I could take a little heat for $10 million a year. You know what I'm saying? But I understand what you're saying, yeah.
19: I mean, it seems like there's nowhere to go but down.
18: Right. Well, that's true, and the coach at Alabama's finding that out right now.
19: So. I mean, there's one Nick Saban. Yeah. Now, Moses is one of the biggest names in the Old Testament.
18: Right.
19: I think, I don't know where you stand on your eschatology, Tim, but I think Moses is going to be one of the two witnesses in Revelation chapter 11 who comes back and performs the miracles that he performed during his ministry as the leader of the children of Israel.
18: I'm not going to debate you on that one. If you want to go with Moses on that one, I'm with you, brother.
19: But you talk about shoes to fill.
18: Oh, yeah.
19: Those are huge.
18: Oh, yeah. Yeah. Well, yeah. my dad was a quote legend in... he wouldn't say that about himself, but I mean,
19: yeah,
18: I'm
19: he
18: talking
19: would.
18: About, yeah, he was a well-known leader in the Christian community for in the 70s, 80s, 90s. So yeah, he built an amazing ministry with obviously being the under shepherd to God, being the shepherd of the ministry. He would say that, but he had an uncanny ability to have an idea and then be able to execute it. You know, a lot of people can have ideas, but they can't execute it. A lot of people can execute. They can do the work. They're worker bees, but they don't have any vision. They don't have any ideas. Nothing wrong with either one of those roles.
19: Right.
18: But it's rare that you have a person that could do both of those. And I think that was God's anointing on my dad to be able to build something that is sustained even today. Next year, we celebrate our 50th anniversary mm-hmm. as a ministry. So that tells you something. 50 years as a parachurch organization.
19: Right. That's a lot.
18: There are very few organizations right. that last that long. And to be reaching out across America and impacting lives through the American Family Radio Network and our other ministries that we have going on there.
19: Yeah.
18: And to do so, you know, as you said earlier, my dad was... you know, just a common person. Okay.
19: Right.
18: I mean, he was highly intelligent.
19: Yes.
18: But he was a common person and related to common people.
19: Right.
18: And had a very distinctive accent. Which and I were talking about that because my dad would go on national television and or he would do debates or he would do interviews and the people interviewing him would think, hey, we're about to make this man.
19: Yeah.
18: He listen to him. He's a country bumpkin.
19: Right.
18: We got
19: Jethro Bodine.
18: Yeah. So we're gonna just crucify this guy.
19: Mm-hmm.
18: And they would quickly learn. Wait a minute, this guy. It's in his first rodeo.
19: No.
18: He can. He may have a funny accent, but he can.
19: Yeah.
18: He can argue back, and he can win debates, and he can talk about things that.
19: Well, he was. Bert Harper and I talked about this during Founders Day. He was a little bit like Jerry Falwell. Falwell was really good when he was getting hammered with questions and things like that. It was hard to catch him.
18: Right, right.
19: He could always turn it around.
18: Right.
19: And he didn't do it in a mean way.
18: Right.
19: But your dad was like that. And so people.
18: One time my dad did a debate with Phil Donahue?
19: Yeah.
18: Now, for those who don't know, maybe if you're under, I don't know, if you're under 50.
19: He was the Oprah of his day.
18: Yeah. If you're under 50 or 55, maybe that name doesn't mean anything to you. But Phil Donahue had the number one daytime television show in America.
19: Yes.
18: Okay. All through the 70s
19: mm-hmm.
18: and 80s, probably. I mean, he was it. But yeah, Bill Donahue. I think he's still alive.
19: He married that girl.
18: Marlo Thomas.
19: Yes.
18: But anyway, my dad did a one-on-one with him somewhere. They were out in, I think, Utah or Nevada or somewhere. Anyway, it was a coliseum full of Phil Donahue fans.
19: Yeah, he was kind of a rabid dog.
18: Yeah, and it's just my dad in the middle of the coliseum in a chair.
19: Goodness.
18: With a glass of water. And Dad had to ask for the glass of water. But Dad had been critical of some of the content that Phil Donahue was promoting,
19: right.
18: You know, at the time. And Donahue said, well, why don't you come on? So he came on the show. So my dad was on national television.
19: Mm-hmm.
18: Like millions of
19: people. How old is he at this time?
18: My dad?
19: Mm-hmm.
18: Would have 50s? been in his probably late 40s.
19: Okay.
18: Something like that. Been in the 80s. It was in the early 80s. So, something like that. He'd been... Anyway, I just, you know, I'm at the community college where I was going to school then and watching my dad on national television, and my friends are going, hey, that's your dad's on with Phil Donahue.
19: How nervous would he have been to do that?
18: Well, I think he's human. You know, he would have been... he would have been nervous.
19: Well, he knew that.
18: But he went... He knew what he was going to.
19: Yeah, they were going to try and rip him
18: up. Oh, yeah. So I'm just saying that but that's part of what God called you for.
19: Right.
18: What the Bible teaches that if you go where God tells you to go, maybe it was Moses, then he will give you the words to say.
19: Right.
18: So that's what, anyway, that was, my dad did a lot of those kind of things back in the time.
19: Yeah, so how would you feel if there were a similar show today and they wanted Tim Wildman to come?
18: Yeah, would me, you? One-on-one?
19: Yes.
18: With
19: Joe Scarborough or Piers Morgan?
18: I don't know. I might be down in my back. I may not be able to do that. I don't know. That would have to come before me, and I have to know what I was being asked to do.
19: I got when I wrote the book Runaway Emotions in 2013, we got an invitation from Joe Scarborough to come on Morning Joe.
18: Okay.
19: And it was like on a Wednesday, and you had to be there on Friday. And
18: New York? You have to go to New York?
19: New York.
18: Okay.
19: Yeah, and so it's just like, how am I going to do this? You know, I'm in Texarkana. It's not like I'm in Dallas.
18: Right.
19: So I'd passed on it. Yeah. But Larry Nobles, who was my executive director at that time for From His Heart, he said, okay, now if you do something like that, they're not going to talk to you about the book. They're going to talk to you about homosexuality. Or,
18: right. They kind of draw you into a controversy that's separate from the book content.
19: Right, and try and make you look like an idiot.
18: Yeah.
19: And so I was naive in 2013. I was like, I don't think Morning Joe would do that. And so I was kind of.
18: Did you go to New York?
19: No, I didn't do it.
18: Oh, you didn't do it. Okay.
19: I couldn't pull it off that quickly.
18: Okay.
19: So.
18: But
19: anyway.
18: who was telling you that they were trying to trick you?
19: Larry Nobles, who's the voice of our radio program.
18: Oh, Larry. Okay.
19: Yeah.
18: Trying to trick you. So you decided not to go.
19: No. You know, and Tim, that really brings up a point. So you follow your dad.
18: Yeah.
19: And your gifts and talents are way different from his.
18: Are they?
19: Yeah. Oh, I mean, he's, you know, his ability to... to be in the lion's den, so to speak, and be by himself and all that. That's probably not your place you'd like to shine.
18: No. Well, you know, being the founder, he was the founder, right?
19: Mm-hmm.
18: He saw everything built from the ground up. So he saw when the first employee was hired.
19: Right.
18: I mean, my dad used to work out of our home.
19: Right.
18: Okay. I'm in an office in a bedroom. Okay, with a phone. A desk, and then he put the what do you call those?
19: The mimeograph
18: machine in the carport.
19: Yeah, is that where you're cranking it?
18: That's where you're cranking it.
19: Yeah.
18: You're printing your newsletters
19: right
18: physically with a printer.
19: And he's the other thing that would have been a huge challenge for him, because he didn't have any name recognition starting out.
18: Right.
19: Raising money.
18: Yeah. Oh yeah. You got to raise money, and you got to, in order to do that, he had to travel a lot.
19: Mm-hmm.
18: I remember traveling with him in a car. We'd just get in the car, and he'd go speak at churches, like almost anywhere.
19: Mm-hmm.
18: Back all through the late 70s, early 80s. And I remember we drove one time to from South Haven, which is near Memphis, to Atlanta, like in a car, just he and I. And he drove all the way over there, and he had a couple of churches to go speak at. He would take almost any invitation.
19: Mm-hmm.
18: In his own car, okay. And we traveled over there, and it was the first time. I was a Methodist. He was a Methodist. First time I'd ever been in a Pentecostal church.
19: Oh, wow.
18: Yeah, that'll open your eyes.
19: Yeah.
18: You're a little Methodist boy, doing responsive readings and singing the hymns, and then you get in there, and Dad was asked to come preach at this Pentecostal church, and, you know, they got the tambourines going on,
19: yeah,
18: the drums and everything like that, and it was like... Whoa, what are we? But the point of it was, I wrote an article on this, the point of it was that these Pentecostal believers were identifying with the message Dad was preaching.
19: Right.
18: And saying that is, we're getting away from what made America great, and that is our Judeo-Christian foundation and the moral values that really all of America accepted, Christian or non-Christian, the moral value
19: right,
18: system.
19: Right.
18: That up until probably the 60s and certainly in the 70s, the moral value system that supported our country, that everybody agreed on, became under siege
19: right.
18: by the secular humanists and the leftists and those I call them God haters, and they just began to be relentless, you know, in their attacks on Jesus and on God and the Bible and moral values. And. And so that's the reason that God raised up somebody like my dad and others that I mentioned earlier to give Christians a voice in response to that. So anyway.
19: Well, I would imagine your dad, because of the way he came across, not poking everybody in the eye, but he was speaking the truth without watering it down.
18: Yeah.
19: You would have had people on the left that would really hate him.
18: Oh, yeah. Yeah. You know, Satan hates God, right?
19: Right.
18: And so the messenger of the Lord is going to be under attack too. You see that all through the Bible. All through the Bible. I mean,
19: do you get that personally like he did?
18: Not as much. At least I don't feel it as quite as much because I have a very supportive team around me. I tell people I could not have done what my dad did. Some people are called to plant. What does the Bible say? Plant, water, and harvest.
19: Right.
18: Okay, I couldn't have planted. Okay, I can water some and harvest because I've got a great team around me, and so. But now early on, you know, raising money was a big deal, as you mentioned, because you got to have money to print newsletters, to travel, to grow. All those things were. I remember a couple times Dad got one time he got a check in the mail. This is before he had an office or anything. He got a check in the mail. Somebody read about him in the newspaper and sent him a check for the exact amount, like $2,000. And then late 70s, that would be
19: pretty good check.
18: Yeah. For like $2,000-$3,000. Anyway, it was just enough for what he needed to pay the printer.
19: Mm.
18: And then another time he got another year later, he got a call at home. This is back when his number was just in the phone book. You know what I'm saying? Mm-hmm. You know what a phone book is? You're 63.
19: Yes.
18: Huh?
19: 64.
18: So people, you realize people under, what, 40?
19: They've never seen a phone book.
18: They don't even know what we're talking about. Yeah. Phone book, what is that?
19: Yeah. Remember Steve Martin? He was all excited when the new phone books were here.
18: Yeah, the phone book. Yeah, phone book. But somebody called him at home. And he was out mowing the grass and said, my mom answered, said, can I speak to Reverend Wildman? Yes. So mom went and got him. Dad quit mowing the grass, get on the phone and said, this fellow said, why aren't you at this meeting that, Dad said, well, I didn't have the money to come to a meeting of religious leaders with political leaders. And Dad said, oh, I didn't have the money to, so he said, well, I'm going to send you a check. And he sent him a check. And I think it was the founder of, you remember Fred's? The like Dollar General's mm-hmm. back in the day. I don't know if they were, I think they were regional.
19: Mm-hmm.
18: But anyway, so it was the right amount, the exact amount that he needed at the time.
19: Yeah.
18: So what I'm saying is, you meant that God confirmed to him that he was going to take care of him.
19: And provided.
18: Yeah, and provided for him.
19: What would you say, Tim, when the baton got passed, now you're president, what would you say are your greatest strengths? Your dad's had certain
18: besides
19: strengths.
18: Besides my looks?
19: Besides your looks.
18: Yeah.
19: So your dad's strengths are different from your strengths. What would you say your greatest strengths are?
18: Well, how do you say that without sounding like you're...
19: Well, I'm preaching Sunday, Numbers 12, where Moses wrote, now Moses was the most humble man on the face of the earth.
18: Okay. So I say this with all humility?
19: With all humility.
18: Yeah. I have some pretty good ideas.
19: Yeah.
18: I'm kind of an idea guy on how to operate and what's best for the ministry and how to...
19: I think, obviously, you're very, very funny. Your dad was funny, but not in the way that you are.
18: More private way.
19: Yes. And I think you're a good judge of talent.
18: That's what I'm saying.
19: Yeah.
18: I agree with you.
19: Yeah. I think you see...
18: You see that right there? Sounds like I'm dragging almost.
19: No, not really.
18: Okay.
19: I think you see for the ministry of American Family Radio, American Family Association, what do we need... What will help us grow?
18: Yeah.
19: And
18: yeah. I also have a good team around me, like you do here at the church.
19: Mm-hmm.
18: That helps. That helps a lot because you get different. You can observe and have different feedback, and so forth.
19: Yes, but you're picking the team members.
18: Yeah, that's true. That's true. So anyway,
19: now let me ask you this.
18: Enough about me
19: as a leader.
18: You want more about me?
19: How do you deal with? And we just have a minute before break. But how do you deal when somebody's not cutting the mustard?
18: You tell them they better cut the mustard or they're going to be cut from the team.
19: Mm-hmm.
18: See what I did there?
19: Yes.
18: It was a mixed metaphor. See what I did there?
19: I see it. Yes.
18: Hopefully we don't have that much. Not very often. The way you avoid having to fire people is don't hire bad people.
19: Right.
18: Okay, you know this.
19: Right.
18: As an executive here at the ministry.
19: It's the phrase is so true. Be slow to hire.
18: That's right.
19: And quick to fire.
18: That's right.
19: Because if somebody's not working, one bad apple can spoil a whole bunch, as the saying goes. We're talking to President Tim Wildman, talking about following a legend and how he followed his dad and has done such a great job, American Family Association, American Family Radio. When we come back, we'll open the phone lines, 888-589-8840. That's 888-589-8840. 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
6: 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And all of a sudden, I looked over at this man sitting to my left, and I said, I need to know Jesus like you all know Jesus. And I was truly changed. And so on the way home, this girl that I was with, that I'd been partying with, said, well, does this mean you're not going to be gay anymore? And I said, I guess it means whatever Jesus has for me.
0: In His Image explores God's plan for gender and sexuality. 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
8: Welcome back to the program. Pastor Jeff here talking to Tim Wildman, the president of American Family Association, American Family Radio. Tim was our guest last night at our midweek service at First Baptist Texarkana. Had a big crowd. It was standing room only, Tim. They came from everywhere.
9: Yeah.
8: I remembered when you gave the invitation, you said your buses will wait for you.
9: I got that from somebody else.
8: Yes. Huh. But no, it was a great time, and I like the way you gave a little history of how God has blessed the ministry and used it to get people going grassroots, to get involved, as you said last night. Hey, if we're not getting involved in what's going on politically in our country, how are
9: we lose our country.
8: Yeah, and how are we being salt and light?
9: Yeah. Oh, that's what Matthew chapter 5 right there. I use those verses.
8: Right.
9: Where Jesus talks about standing for righteousness, and also, and will be persecuted for it, right? Mm-hmm. And he also talks about, and related to that, being salt and light, as you mentioned, for Christians. So, if Jesus is going to tell us we're salt and light, we must be salt and light, then that means
8: you got to engage.
9: You got to engage. Mm-hmm. You can't hide away.
8: Right.
9: You know, you can't try to just be like a monk that we're hiding in a monastery.
8: Right.
9: You know, you got to be out there impacting the world in our own day-to-day lives, and then sometimes on a broader scale, you know, like my dad did.
8: Yeah, I remember Adrian Rogers said, you know, you don't put salt in one barrel and fish in the other. The salt has to be in there to make a difference. Otherwise, it's not doing anything.
9: Mm-hmm.
8: And we're going to the phone lines, 888-589-8840. If you have a question or comment for Tim, we'd love to hear from you. And we have Andrew on the line from Louisiana. Andrew, welcome to Real Truth for Today.
10: Good morning, brother. How y'all doing this morning?
8: Doing well.
9: Good morning.
10: Great. Brother Tim, good to talk to you. And Brother Jeff, good to talk to you as well. I've been listening to AFR since, back in 97, 98, or 99, somewhere around in there. And I'm going to be honest with you, I didn't start really giving in to listening real hard until about 6-7 years ago. Since then, y'all have been what keeps me motivated through the day and helps me with just in my mind on focus with the Lord. And I want to tell you, Brother Tim, your father was something else. I did get a chance to hear him a couple of times over radio, but not very many times. So I just want to include that we just finished up last night with our 20-year celebration in Ragley, Louisiana of Open Doors founding. And what a celebration it was. We had Bill Britt, the great, I'm telling you, a great evangelist. And we had Sonny

0: Simpson preaching, and Jerry, the Reverend Jerry Chaddick, my ex-pastor.
1: Yeah, I know Jerry. Yeah, he's at Mims.
0: Yes, sir. I watched you last year. I watched it on YouTube when you was over there preaching for their revival.
1: Yes. Yeah, I had a great time.
0: It was great. Yeah.
1: Well, good. Well, congratulations on 20 years, Andrew, and thanks for your kind and encouraging comments about American Family Radio, and we thank God for all that he's done at AFR.
2: Hey, man, you can still hear my dad. We have his commentaries daily, Monday through Friday at 10:30.
1: Mm-hmm.
2: So today's issues, it's in the middle of the first hour of today's issues. It's called My Turn.
1: Yeah, My Turn.
2: And people love those commentaries, mm-hmm. and dad recorded those, I don't know, a few years ago. And I'm so glad we did because his personality and his
1: he's J. Vernon McGee.
2: Yeah, he just his you know, his legacy lives on through those commentaries. a lot of people don't realize my dad, before he started American Family Association, American Family Radio, he wrote inspirational books,
1: mm-hmm.
2: and this is late 60s,
1: mm-hmm.
2: early 70s. And he sold 500,000 of those.
1: Wow, that's a lot.
2: Basically on consignment.
1: Man.
2: Do you know what that means?
1: Yeah, consignment,
2: that means books in our garage. With books in our little parsonage garage, and that he would send out to bookstores all over America.
1: Uh-huh.
2: And they would send him checks as they sold them.
1: Yeah.
2: It was pretty amazing.
1: Oh, wow.
2: Yeah, he wrote the books. And then he published them in Nashville, self-published them.
1: Yeah.
2: I remember driving up to Nashville in a truck to get the books to bring them back to our house.
1: Yes.
2: 500,000 of those he sold over probably a 10-year period.
1: That's a lot.
2: That he wrote and published and did mail.
1: Well, as you know from writing books, I've written books, it's selling, if you can sell 5,000 books, that's pretty good. If you sell 500,000.
2: Yeah. Now, this was over a 10-year period, but they were gift books.
1: Yeah.
2: And most of them, and they were the short and inspirational stories, like the ones he does on My Turn.
1: Uh-huh.
2: I called him, Dad's kind of like the Paul Harvey of the Christian community.
1: Yeah.
2: He would tell these stories with these
1: The
2: rest of the story with these little hooks at the end.
1: Yeah.
2: And you go, well, that's pretty cool. I didn't know that.
1: That's good.
2: Yeah,
1: that's good. So. Well, thank you, Andrew. I appreciate you, brother. Yeah. Thanks for calling in. We have Jerry on the line from Texas. Jerry, welcome to Real Truth for Today.
3: Well, thank you, Brother Jeff. It's always a pleasure talking to you. I appreciate what y'all doing. But
1: thank
3: I just
1: you.
3: Want to let Brother Tim know that I'm going to give a K-Love comment on the radio, and I'll send any bad ones to his email.
2: Yeah, positive and encouraging. Only positive and encouraging emails. That's what we like. K-Love is what I call them, K-Love emails. That's what you So Robert knows what.
3: Sir.
2: Jerry knows what I'm talking about.
3: Yes, sir. I do appreciate it. You having the radio station, all the people that you do choose, as Jeff says, and vet for your certain programs have been a blessing to me and my family. It has helped me to disciple them as we go forth in the culture that we do.
2: Amen.
3: And I appreciate all of it, from the morning shows to Alex McFarland at 3 o'clock for the Bible stuff and all the commentary. I do enjoy a little learning. College Fridays.
2: Learning University tomorrow. I got to get back home for that. Yeah,
3: I just want to let y'all know I appreciate it, Brother Jeff. Y'all just keep doing what you're doing, and the Lord bless y'all.
1: Thank you so much, Jerry. God bless you.
2: Thank you, Jerry, Brother Jerry. I had somebody come up to me last night after our service here at Texarkana and say, he was about had tears in his eyes. He was saying how, he went through a real troubled time in his life years ago, and he said, I just, some reason, God brought me across American Family Radio, and I began to listen and began to be encouraged in my faith.
1: Yeah,
2: and in my faith walk, and I just as he was saying that, there was a brother who was there,
1: Jerry.
2: Jerry was saying, you know, we do take seriously, you know, very seriously, what God has entrusted us with, American Family Radio's lineup.
1: Right.
2: Okay. From early morning to late evening.
1: Right.
2: We want people that are hosting our shows, like you, Brother Jeff, who are going to exalt the Word of God, stand for truth.
1: Mm-hmm.
2: Your name of your show says Real Truth for Today, and be a blessing to people. So, and encourage them in their faith walk.
1: Mm-hmm.
2: So that's what, you know, yes, we are telling people what's going on in our country and in our world, because if we don't, we're being derelict.
1: Mm-hmm.
2: Because we can't be salt and light if we're ostriches with our heads in the sand, right?
1: Right.
2: But at the same time, on a personal level, we want people, like what your Bible teaching does each day on American Family Radio, is encourage people with the truth of God's Word.
1: Mm-hmm.
2: Because we need that
1: right.
2: desperately today. There's so much, even in our churches, there's so much attack on truth.
1: Right.
2: I mean, relativism is very popular today, moral mm-hmm. relativism, spiritual relativism.
1: Mm-hmm.
2: So we have to encourage people, because it's not easy being a devout Christian in the world today.
1: Right. You know? Well, I had mentioned yesterday, there's a clip from John MacArthur that is circulated for a good while now, where he basically says, hey, gang, in this life, the we lose. He said, we don't win until the Lord comes back. He said, Jesus was crucified. All the disciples, minus Judas and minus John, were killed for their faith. We have martyrs all throughout the history of the church. He said, you stand up for truth, and the world is not going to applaud you for that. It's going to want to break your neck and shut you up. And so,
2: that's what Jesus said, too, in Matthew chapter 5, but we were talking about that earlier.
1: Right.
2: Blessed are those who are persecuted right. for righteousness' sake, for theirs is the kingdom of heaven.
1: So all the prophets had trouble. They took Isaiah, put him in a hollow log, and cut him in half.
2: Yeah, I don't want that. I didn't need that visual, Jeff, this morning. Thank you for that.
1: I wouldn't choose that one, but that happens. And so we have to be willing, you know, as Jesus said, Revelation 2:10, be faithful until death, and I'll give you the crown of life.
2: Amen.
1: And so as when I was on your program a couple of weeks ago, I had mentioned about Adrian Rogers, and it says, a man is not ready to live until he's ready to die. And so when we know where we're going, we know what God's called us to do. I mean, your dad would have willingly given up his life for the truth.
2: Yeah.
1: He's not going to back off
2: right
1: of that.
2: No.
1: And so that goes on to his children and his grandchildren. And so we praise the Lord for that. Well, we have... let's see here. We have Ron on the line from Michigan. Ron, welcome to Real Truth for Today.
4: Well, thank you, Pastor Jeff, and good morning to Brother Tim as well.
2: And good morning, brother. It's Ron.
4: Just to pick up where you both left off, in today's culture, I certainly agree, and it was Jesus that said, in this world, you're going to have trouble. He mm-hmm. guaranteed it. But he said, but be of good cheer, I've overcome the world.
2: Amen.
4: And then he also said, I believe it was in John, that remember, guys, they hated me before they hate you.
2: Mm-hmm.
4: They're going to hate you, but they hated me first. So, but I wanted to share that I very much appreciate AFR. I'm so grateful for it. I am a big fan and listen frequently, not every day, unfortunately, but to today's issues, and in fact, can stream it. So. But I wanted to give a shout out, if I could, and forgive me, I'm standing outside if you hear the traffic in the background.
2: It's okay.
4: A shout out to Brother Ray Pritchard, who is coming close to the end, I think he said, to his whirlwind tour. He's on today's issues, but we have been fortunate to have had him in Muskegon, Michigan. I think today is his last day. He's been at the Maranatha Bible Conference grounds, and so I've had a chance to meet and listen to him. Yep, and have very much appreciated his sharing the word. He's been in, or he was anyway, on Sunday, I think it was, or maybe Monday, I'm not sure, Philippians 2, that every knee is going to bow and every tongue is going to confess. So that, here again, just saying the culture is around us is desperately in need of the truth. But whether it be Vladimir Putin or Xi Jinping or Kim Jong-un or whoever it might be, there's going to come a time when the victory is going to be ours. Every knee is going to bow and every tongue confess. So then, real quickly, appreciative of Brother Ray out there. But then with Tim, I get a chance to stream or watch today's issues often. And you, Jeff, earlier in the program had talked about his qualities. What are his qualities? And I remember Tim saying about his good looks. Is that what you're talking about?
2: So
4: you can't see me smiling over here. I'm going to say of Tim's many qualities, modesty is probably his best.
1: Tim doesn't want to tell you this, right, but he was second runner up most handsome when he was in ninth grade, but he was homeschooled.
2: Oh, that hurts. Right, Ron, so you listening to Muskegon?
0: Yes.
2: Yeah, and of course, I've been to your area several times, in Grand Rapids and then Fremont, that area.
1: Yeah.
2: Beautiful part of the country.
1: Yeah.
2: And so tell Ray, we said, you going to see Ray anymore, Ray Pritchard?
4: I don't know if we'll see it.
2: Okay.
4: Tonight is his last night, Tim, if I'm not mistaken. So
2: not on Earth.
4: I'm not sure,
2: right?
4: But my wife, Chris, and I have, we have certainly enjoyed his Sunday message and Monday.
2: No, Ray Pritchard is a dear brother. He's on with us on Today's Issues most Tuesdays and Thursdays, and he is a very gifted Bible teacher and has Keep Believing Ministries, and we love him and Marlene, his wife, and yeah, he travels the country. You said he's at the Maranatha Bible Camp. Is that where he is? Yeah.
4: Yep. I think it's Maranatha Bible Conference grounds.
2: Anyway. Yep. All right. What is it, Ron? All right, Brother Ron. Thank you, man. Appreciate you calling. You take care. Tell Ray we say hello if you see him tonight.
1: All right, Ron. Well, you hear the music. I'm sorry, Tim in North Carolina.
2: We're out of time.
1: Linda in Texas. We ran out of time.
2: I'm sure they were going to be complimentary.
1: Tim in North Carolina was asking about your golf game.
2: My golf game?
1: Low 80s.
2: Well, on my home course.
1: Yeah.
2: And I play,
1: the up-tees.
2: I play fair. You know, if I don't find my ball, I don't kick it out in the fairway when somebody's not looking.
1: Okay.
2: Yeah.
1: That's a real score then.
2: Except I don't like to play out of the sand.
1: No.
2: That's a sermon.
1: Yeah.
2: Don't play out of the sand.
1: I like the sand.
2: You like the sand?
1: Yeah, I've gotten better at it.
2: For those who golf, they know what we're talking about, right?
1: Yes, that's right. Well, Tim, thanks for being my guest.
2: Absolutely.
1: And thanks for listening to Real Truth for Today with Pastor Jeff Shree. We'll be with you again tomorrow. God bless you.
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9: American Family News, I'm Musty Pugh. President Trump is planning an unprecedented pressure campaign targeting Iran's oil and finances, which he is calling Economic D-Day. The president indicated that any countries around the world that are providing any sort of economic lifeline to the Iranian regime would face their own economic consequences. On Wednesday, the president described the state of play amid reports that the United States is still overseeing vessels through a safe corridor to export millions of barrels of oil out of the Persian Gulf each day.
10: But the deal didn't terminate, you know, the deal didn't turn out to be what they said, you know, when they tell us one thing and they do another. But the blockade has been 100% successful. No boats have gotten into Iran, but they are getting in for other places. But we'll see. We're going to see what happens.
9: One pilot is dead and two Pennsylvania State Troopers injured after a small plane collides with a police helicopter at Carlisle Airport. Pennsylvania State Police Lieutenant Colonel George Bivens discussing the details on what led to the crash.
11: As that Cessna came down along that runway, for an unknown reason, it veered hard to the right at the last moment. It struck the helicopter from the rear. The pilots would not have been able to even see that airplane approaching them.
9: Socialist Angie Nixon taking to the airwaves, doubling down on her far-left stances, like getting rid of prisons, and promising a fight against Senator Ashley Moody after locking up the Democrat nomination for Senate in Florida.
12: I want to abolish for-profit prisons because I believe right now people aren't educating our children and they're ushering them into the school-to-prison pipeline because they want to exploit labor. She doesn't care about anyone but herself. And so I look forward, Ashley Moody, to taking you on and to whooping you in November, and you will be calling me your senator.
13: Attorney and GOP strategist Katie Zachariah says Angie Nixon is great for Republicans.
14: Well, first, I loved watching Alex Vindman get defeated by an extreme socialist, and not just by a small margin. 12 points she beat him. In Florida, in the state of Florida, I think the Democrats are going to rue the day that they put up Angie Nixon as their candidate, because now we get to, as the Republicans, spread money out in Alaska, Maine, Ohio, our big contested races, because this isn't even a tight race. And Angie Nixon, they don't realize the Venezuelan people who have fled Venezuela, the Cubans who have fled Cuba, don't want communism. Yes.
13: A radio host and public policy analyst says the recent debate performance by South Carolina Senator Darlene Graham confirms that she is not fit to hold that office. Chad Groening has more.
15: With the August 25th runoff just days away, Graham squared off in the only debate with her opponent, Representative Ralph Norman. Graham, who was appointed to temporarily replace her brother Lindsey Graham after his sudden death last month, was asked about the strategic importance of U.S. ally Taiwan.
16: I'm just going to be honest here. I'm not that informed on national security, but I do support the military. I'm not a polished politician up here. National security is not my thing, not my area of expertise, but I do support the military.
15: Jenna Ellis hosts Jenna Ellis in the Morning on American Family Radio. She wonders who did her debate prep.
17: That provided possibly the worst soundbite for her campaign for someone who already was viewed as just a nepotistic candidate without qualification. She basically confirmed that on the debate stage, and you contrast Darlene Graham's response to someone like Ralph Norman, who, in my opinion, is the far superior candidate.
15: Ellis hopes that voters will do the right thing
17: and actually vote for the most competent and qualified candidate. And I think that there is a real possibility, hopefully a strong possibility, that Ralph Norman holds this off, especially because Darlene Graham is proving that she doesn't know what she's doing. There's not a whole lot of time left. I'm not sure that the Trump endorsement can overcome her clear lack of knowledge of what the position requires.
15: I'm Chad Groening.
13: And finally, a Missouri judge handed President Donald Trump and Republicans a major redistricting victory Wednesday, ruling that the state's referendum process cannot be used to challenge congressional maps drawn by the legislature and allowing a new GOP-friendly map to remain in place for November's midterm elections. More news online at AFN.net and the AFN mobile app. I'm Rusty Pugh.
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4: 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We'll get to them in the next segment, but now's the time to call. Mark, great to have you back.
23: Rob, thanks for having me.
4: Mark, you've got a terrific editorial called Focus on Consequences, Not Probabilities in the latest issue of Sound Mind Investing. Let's dig into that. Why does that idea matter so much?
23: Yeah, well, risk-taking is inevitable in investing as well as in life. But the key here, Rob, is you never want to take a risk that you don't have to take. Probabilities deal with how likely something is to happen, but consequences deal with how bad it might be if something does happen. And that's a really important difference. You know, if someone tells you there's a 99% chance you'll be successful at something, well, that's the probability. And in this case, obviously, it's very high. But what if that 1% chance of failure is so dramatic, like you're dead? Well, a 1% chance of ruin is still ruin.
4: Yes.
23: And so even if the probability is really low, if the consequence is severe enough, then we really have to weigh that more heavily in our decision making than even the high percent chance of success.
4: Yeah, let's take that one step further and help people understand what we're talking about. You have this great example about crossing a busy street. Walk us through that.
23: Yeah, I think it's something that we can all relate to, right? You know, it's the perfect example of low probability but high consequence. So the probability of getting hit by a truck crossing the street is low. But we all still look both ways before we cross because the consequence of getting run over by a truck is catastrophic. And so in the same way, we're just encouraging investors not to ignore the small probability of a wipeout event just because it might be statistically unlikely.
4: Yeah, that's well said. Give us an example of this, Mark, from the investing world.
23: Sure. Well, one of the most famous examples was the failure of Long-Term Capital Management, which was a really famous hedge fund back in 1998. And the reason this one really stands out, Rob, is that the brain trust behind this particular fund was just full of investing legends. Hmm. In fact, there was a famous book about this whole episode that came out after, and they titled it When Genius Failed. So the short version of the story is, these were the smartest investing guys in the room. They built these amazing models that would have worked almost all the time. Hmm. But they got hit by the age-old combination of leverage and just the wrong sequence of circumstances, and it ended up wiping them out, wiping out the whole hedge fund, and depending on who you believe, it almost took down the whole financial system with them. So this was a classic example of most of the time this would have worked. It was low probability of failure, but very high consequence when it did fail. And, you know, if we're honest, looking through financial history, there are so many examples like this that it really should make us humble about how low the probability of these types of failures actually is.
2: Yeah, no doubt about it. Well, we're going to continue to unpack this. We're also going to be taking your questions today. Perhaps this relates to your portfolio, and you'd like to talk to Mark about your investments, your retirement plans. We'll talk about something called sequence of risk returns, which is a big deal for retirees. What is it? Well, we'll explain just around the corner. Check out this article when you go to soundmindinvesting.org, and then come back. We'll be right after this break. Stay with us.
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2: 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But all of that available when you head to soundmindinvesting.org. Now, we've been talking about consequences, not probabilities. And the article that I just referenced, Mark, that you wrote, leans on the late Peter Bernstein's work. Tell us what his key insight was.
23: Yeah, Bernstein wrote maybe the definitive book on the history of financial risk. And his key insight was that the consequences of being wrong are more important than the probabilities of being right. So Bernstein was urging his readers and by extension investors to ask, if something goes wrong, how wrong can it go and how much will it matter? And so that single question really reframes the whole issue of risk from a math question to a survival question.
2: Yeah, that's well said. By the way, Mark is here today to take your questions. We'll be diving into those here in just a moment. Lines are open. If you have a question on the markets, your portfolio, call right now, 800-525-7000. Mark, taking this then from the theoretical to the practical, let's talk about margin of safety. How can an individual investor build a margin of safety into their portfolio?
23: Yeah, well, thankfully, Rob, this is where we can start to lean on these timeless biblical principles to help keep us safe. So we start with the foundation, that core financial foundation that you and I often discuss, and we build that by getting out of debt and establishing an emergency savings reserve, ideally before we start putting large sums of money at risk in the markets. Now, once we get to that investing stage, then we diversify across asset classes to manage risk. We avoid concentrated bets and especially leverage, which can permanently impair our capital. And so maintaining a margin of safety is really at its core having the humility to acknowledge that we are fallible and we're leaving room for error instead of running every scenario at full throttle.
2: Yeah, that's helpful. We'll continue to unpack this. We'll also talk about something called sequence of events return, sequence of returns risk in just a moment. But let's head to Washington. David, you'll be our first caller. Go ahead, sir.
6: And my wife is 62. We are looking at moving from the stock market to an annuity. The company I mentioned does, I don't know if I can say it on the air, does not have a cap or participation rate. We don't need the funds to live on and have our other assets we could liquidate if absolutely needed. Each year we can pull about 10% if needed and are aware of the tax ramifications of that. They also offer a 24% bonus that is neatly added to your balance. Please, I'm asking for advice, pros and cons of this program, and thank you and God bless.
2: Well, thank you, David. That's very well said. Great background. Mark, how would you encourage somebody to evaluate a product like this?
23: Yeah, well, you know, I guess big picture, you know, annuities are very attractive because they take some of the risks of investing off the table, you know. Usually with most annuities, you either have no downside risk or you know exactly what your downside risk is. And that's very appealing to people to be able to have that knowledge of what that worst case is. On the downside of annuities is they are typically expensive. So they're a more expensive way to invest than some other ways. And they can be very complicated and hard to get out of too. So that it tends to lock your money up, in ways that other investments don't. So you have kind of that's the general pro-con framework for annuities. Then I would say, you know, within that, every annuity is different, which is part of the difficulty in evaluating them. So you got to be really careful about exactly what your specific annuity says. So like in this case, just listening to David's description, you know, one thing that jumps out to me, Rob, is if they're offering a 24% bonus at sign up, well, why? Why are they offering that? And what is in this annuity that justifies it from the insurance company, the annuity provider's point of view, that it's worth providing this bonus to get the person to sign up? So those are the types of things that I would look at. Generally speaking, if a person wants that security and wants an annuity, I would generally encourage them to consider maybe annuitizing a portion of their nest egg, but maybe not the whole thing. It doesn't have to be an all or nothing type of decision. So that's generally my approach to annuities, Rob.
2: Yeah, I love that. David, I'm confident that gives you a framework to think about this. And just for the benefit of our listeners here, when somebody says, an annuity company says they're giving you a bonus, it sounds like a 24%, in this case, investment return. It's not. Basically, what's happening here is, you know, they're allowing you to have an income benefit bonus. So that 24% may be credited only to the income base that's used to calculate future guaranteed income. That benefit base generally isn't cash value and may only become cash value over time. There's probably some vesting schedule there. But David, hope that helps. Thanks for your call today. We appreciate you being on the program. Mark Biller is here today. We'll talk about consequences, not probabilities, and your questions after this.
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12: 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AFA aims to evangelize the lost and disciple the believer.
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13: Just a quick question. I wanted to get the name of the book again and the author. I'd like to read that book.
2: Very good. Mark?
23: The Peter Bernstein book is titled Against the Gods, and it's a great look at the history of financial risk.
2: Excellent.
13: Uh-huh. Okay.
2: Peter
13: okay,
2: Bernstein.
13: That's all I wanted.
2: All right, Greg, thanks for listening today. Lord bless you, sir. Down to Arkansas. Hi, Sherry. Go ahead.
15: Hi.
2: How can we help?
15: I wanted to ask a question. I'm helping someone with their finances, and so he is on disability Social Security, but he also has a part-time job of doing yard work. So he does have some income. He also has a little bit of money coming from a supplemental income source with the company that he was working for when he was disabled. So about $2,000 a month. But what I'm asking is, he is contributing to a Capital Group American fund, and he's got about $28,000 in it, and it says it's earning about 9% annually. This is through Prime America, and he is contributing $100 a month to that. It's a traditional IRA. So I guess my question, it says he can continue, he can add, like, I think he can contribute $7,500 to it.
2: Yes.
15: So I guess my question is his yard work considered income? How can he continue to contribute to this when he is unemployed?
2: Yeah, good question. Yes, so at the end of the day, if he's doing yard work for other people and getting paid for it, that's earned income. It's self-employment income, which is earned income, which is important for the IRA. For IRA purposes, the IRS considers net earnings from self-employment to be compensation. So if he operates the yard work as a small self-employed business, his net profit after legitimate business expenses can support an IRA contribution. So for example, if he gets $6,000 from yard work during the year, he's got $1,000 of legitimate business expenses. He might have roughly $5,000 of net self-employment income. His IRA contribution would be limited by his eligible compensation and the applicable annual IRA limit, which, as you pointed out, is $7,500 for 2026 if you're under the age of 50. So he would be able to do that.
15: Okay, so he should continue to contribute as much as he can to that.
2: Yeah, I mean, assuming he's got an emergency fund, he doesn't have any high interest debt, I like him putting something away for the future. I mean, the other issue is, because he's on disability Social Security, he needs to make sure he's reporting the yard work activity and earnings to Social Security. SSA specifically requires people receiving disability benefits to report earnings from work, including self-employment and changes in work activity. And if his self-employment earnings are $400 or more, then he's going to have to use a Schedule SE for self-employment, filing requirements.
15: Schedule SE. Okay. So $400 or more per year or per...
2: Yeah, so if you have total earnings, he would definitely be over that of at least $400. Then he's got to do the self-employment tax filing. And then, the supplemental income from the company he worked for when he was disabled, if that's disability income or another benefit, it doesn't count as IRA compensation. So a pension or annuity income or deferred comp isn't IRA compensation, but the self-employment clearly is.
15: Okay, so there's a difference in traditional and Roth IRA.
2: Mm-hmm. Yes, ma'am. So they both have the earned income requirement that's the same, and they have the same contribution limit for the year. The difference is in the tax treatment. So with the traditional, you get the deduction as the money goes in the year of the contribution, and then it grows tax deferred. So you invest it, in this case, in American funds or wherever he's got it, and the taxes do not affect the investments as it's growing. But then when he takes it out in retirement after 59 and a half, he pays taxes on it as income as it comes out. With the Roth, you put it in after tax dollars. So you get the compensation, you pay the tax, you put it in the Roth, you don't get a deduction, and it grows tax-free. And then when you take it out in retirement, all the gains are tax-free, which it makes it very attractive.
15: Okay. So is there a way to move from a traditional to Roth?
2: There is. It's called a Roth conversion, but you have to recognize the conversion as income in the year of the conversion. So you have to have the ability to pay the tax. And I would recommend you have to have the ability to pay the tax with non-IRA funds. So I would want to make sure he has that money available in savings or checking, you know, to cover that tax bill and not A, get caught by surprise, but B, not have to pull the money out of the IRA to cover it.
15: Very good. Okay.
2: All right.
15: Appreciate you.
2: Absolutely. 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
2: Thanks for joining us today on Faith and Finance here on American Family Radio. 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Again, that website, soundmindinvesting.org. Mark, as we've talked about, there's something that is significant for retirees, and it's a term called sequence of returns risk. Share that with our listeners today.
23: Yeah, well, Rob, that's a fancy term for a very real potential problem that retirees face, and that is that losses early in a person's retirement can deplete a portfolio so quickly that even strong returns later can't necessarily make up for it. This turns into a little bit of a math problem where if you weren't taking withdrawals from a portfolio and you just had, say, 10 years of returns, it wouldn't matter what order those gains and losses came in. Okay, you'd get to the same result whether you had the losses early or the losses late.
2: Yeah.
23: But because people are taking money out of their portfolio, if you combine a big early loss with withdrawals from the portfolio, that can make it really hard for the portfolio to recover and supply enough money through the whole retirement. So because of that, planners and advisors know that this is a real risk. You have to watch out for the possibility of big losses early in a retirement. And so there are different ways that advisors and planners deal with that, and one of those is just simple diversification. You want to be well diversified so your whole portfolio isn't exposed to too much stock market risk early on. And then there are some other strategies that can help with that too, such as holding a few years worth of spending in very low risk cash or bond type accounts, specifically so that if you run into one of these really bad markets early on, you can just use that cash balance for your withdrawals and you don't actually have to take money out of your stock market investments when the market is down substantially. So these are just a few strategies to get through that early stage of retirement so that bad returns don't sabotage the whole long-term plan.
2: Yeah, that makes a lot of sense. Let's make this even more practical, Mark. So how can our listeners today test whether a risk is acceptable for them?
23: Yeah, I think the biggest thing, Rob, is to focus on that worst case scenario first. And that doesn't mean that you go through life as the pessimist looking behind every rock for, you know, the horrible thing that could happen. But you do weigh your situations and the decisions you're making by asking, what is the worst case thing that could happen here? And if the loss is significant enough that it would derail your goals or cause you sleepless nights, then that's probably a risk that you can't afford and you need to make an adjustment. And that's true even if your probability of success seems good. Now, on the other hand, if you go through that process and you weigh it and say, what is the worst case scenario, and that downside seems reasonable, well, then at that point, you can go back to the probabilities and say, okay, how likely is it that this downside risk that I could handle if it did materialize, well, what is my probability of that happening? So the probability and the consequence work together. The problem is that a lot of people will look at a high probability and just discount the terrible consequence. And we see that a lot right now in the investing world as things like heavy leveraged products are becoming more and more popular. And some of that is people maybe not understanding what the downside risks are, but yeah. I think a lot of it is also just ignoring those downside risks and saying, well, the probability seems pretty good that this is going to work, and so they never go to that next step of, but what if it doesn't? What's the implication of that?
2: Yeah, that's really important. Your questions for Mark Biller today, 800-525-7000. We've got just a few lines open. Let's go to Dallas. Lou, thanks for calling. Go ahead.
4: Yes, I am 88 years old, and I work a part-time job to supplement my Social Security. I've been widowed for about 20 years. I have an IRA, about $50,000 in it, and I'll have to use that when I retire from my part-time job. And my question is there any way that I can avoid paying?

0: that can help with that. But if you're needing all of the distribution for your income, then it becomes really just a math problem of what your standard deduction is and the amount of income that you have, and whether that's going to be enough that any of that distribution is taxed. I mean, it technically is taxed, but because of the way the tax system is set up, you get a certain amount of buffer room before those taxes really kick in. So those are my thoughts. Rob, do you have anything about how that would impact the Social Security specifically?
1: It's a great question. And I mean, you would have the same thing that you have going on with your part-time income now, is that as that adjusted gross income increases, more of your Social Security becomes taxable. But it doesn't sound like you'd be taking more. Perhaps you'd be taking less total overall income. You know, when you get to that season, you're no longer working, so you're probably going to have the same or less in terms of taxation. There really is no way to get that money out of the IRA without it being taxable. But to Mark's point, you know, you for 2026, the regular standard deduction is $16,100 for single filers, $32,200 for married filing jointly, and then you get an additional senior deduction of up to $6,000 per person 65 and older through 2028. So, you know, you've got some options there. I think the key will just be making sure you really regulate those withdrawals so you don't deplete that IRA too quickly. But Lou, I hope that helps. Thanks for calling today. We appreciate you being on the program. Let's go to Ohio. Minnie, how can we help?
2: Hi. I have a brother that's invested over $15,000 in Iraqi dinars. He tried to give, there's four of us, so he's trying to give $1,500 to each of us to invest in Iraqi dinars. And I said, why don't you just invest in silver and gold? They hold their value. He got mad at me. And so later he came over and he gave me $1,000, which I invested in my car because I had to get it fixed. But is he investing in wood nickel? That's what I think he's doing. He's really thinking he's going to get wealthy on this. He's got over $15,000 in this stuff already.
1: All right. Well, we're up against a break, so we're going to let you go. But keep listening, because I'll get Mark's take on the Iraqi dinar as an investment in the final segment. We'll be right back.
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3: 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On the next Revive Our Hearts with Nancy DeMoss Walgemuth.
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1: 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Mark Miller's here today. We're talking about focusing on consequences more than probabilities. And Mark's got a great article.

0: article on this topic. If you're interested, check out Focus on Consequences, Not Probabilities, when you head to soundmindinvesting.org. We're going to continue our conversation here in just a moment. But first, before the break, we were talking to Minnie. Her brother is investing a lot of his money in coins from Iraq, Iraqi dinar. We haven't heard this very much lately. This was a hot topic years ago. She feels like he's throwing money away and is skeptical. He's pushing pretty hard. I would agree with Minnie. Minnie, I think you're right on here in terms of why you would want to be cautious. You know, typically the pitch is that this is a good investment because it's supposedly going to be revalued and then make holders really wealthy. And the challenge is, first of all, currency is not the same as a normal investment. I mean, you don't get ownership in a business. It doesn't pay dividends. It doesn't produce income. You're just betting that the currency will appreciate substantially against the U.S. dollar. And a low price doesn't mean it's undervalued. You know, the fact that it takes many dinars to equal one U.S. dollar doesn't mean it's destined to become worth $1 or more. And this idea of revaluation promises have been warned about extensively by the U.S. regulators. You know, and so these investment pitches and that claim that currencies like the Iraqi dinar will dramatically increase in value, regulators have said, stay away. And not only that, but buying it and selling it can be expensive because the dealers charge substantial spreads as they buy and sell these. So I would stay away. You don't need to prove it's a scam to say no. You just need to say, listen, I don't understand the investment and I don't invest in things that I don't understand, and move on. And hopefully you can keep the peace there despite his urging otherwise. Thanks for your call today, Minnie. We appreciate it. Mark, you know, as we continue to talk about this topic here, I love this mention you have in your article about something called Pascal's Wager. And I'd love for you to give us the quick version of that story and then show how it applies to investing.
1: Yeah, well, Pascal's Wager was a 17th century thought experiment from a French mathematician, philosopher, theologian, Blaise Pascal. Blaise was a Christian himself. He was a devout believer, but he was making this appeal on strictly logical grounds to unbelievers through the argument that he said, which was, since none of us can be certain whether God exists, the safer bet is to live as though he does. That way, if you're right, the gain is infinite. You gain eternal life. And if you're wrong and there is no God, the cost is minimal. So, in other words, Pascal, all these centuries ago, was giving us an example here that when outcomes are uncertain, we should be weighing the potential consequences, not just the odds. And so by giving more weight to what could go wrong, we leave ourselves plenty of margin to stay on track, even if we end up being surprised.
0: Yeah, interesting. So how can someone then gauge their personal risk tolerance through the lens of consequences?
1: I think, again, here, Rob, we need to start with the idea of what if this doesn't turn out the way that I expect it to? What is the impact going to be if it doesn't turn out well? Mm-hmm. So, you know, that's another way of framing this question of if it goes wrong, how wrong could it go and how much will that matter? And so as we apply that to our investments, you know, there are lots of different applications. You know, that could be a reason that we continue to own some bond allocation, even if, for example, you don't really love bonds right now. You know, it could also be a reason why we're not going to get too conservative in our investments early in retirement. You know, what if the probability of living a long life and inflation being high kicks in? It may not be a high probability that we're going to have that high inflation scenario, but it's certainly not zero either. So we need to keep part of the portfolio growing to keep up with inflation. You know, you and I could probably trade, you know, examples like this all day long, but the main point is we just need to consider what things may be unlikely but still possible, and then weigh the consequence of those scenarios. That's a good way to determine whether various risks are acceptable or not.
0: Yeah, that's really helpful. Mark, as we continue to think about this, obviously you mentioned bonds, and you know that just, I'm sure for a lot of listeners out there who are in this retirement season, maybe they've got that typical 60-40 portfolio with 60% in bonds. What would you say to those folks just in terms of what they might expect moving forward?
1: Yeah, well, bonds have not been a very good returning investment the last several years, the last 5 or 6 years really specifically, and that is largely due to the increase in interest rates from very low levels back around the COVID lows in 2020. As interest rates go up, bond prices fall. So total bond returns have not been good as interest rates have been going up. And so the question for every investor is if this is likely to continue. And of course, there are arguments for that and arguments against that. But generally speaking, we don't want to get too far over our skis making a bet in either direction. We don't want to our investment returns shouldn't be entirely dependent on our ability to predict things like this that are very, very difficult to predict. Yes. And so what we do instead is we build diversified portfolios. You know, at SMI, we have brought our bond allocations down a little bit, but we haven't gotten rid of them entirely. And so that's kind of this idea of considering a range of possibilities, considering what we think is likely, which in this case has been that interest rates have been going up, and so we've been bringing our bond allocations down a bit. But again, we're not making a permanent adjustment there. This is more of a tactical adjustment. And so we want to stick fairly closely to what has worked well historically, which is, you know, maybe we're not going from 60-40 to 100-0, but maybe we drop that 40 a little bit. And we've talked about how at SMI we have brought in other portfolio diversifiers like gold, like commodities, some things that can play a similar diversifying role to bonds without putting quite as much weight on a bond turnaround in interest rates and, you know, a change in the way bonds have been behaving.
0: Really helpful. I want to sneak in one final caller. Brian, I know you have a question related to a home that you're looking to sell. Go right ahead with your question there in Virginia.
2: And my question was, we own outright a home, and we just bought a new home in another county. My question is, would it make more sense to sell the home that we own and put the money toward the new home, or to keep the home that we own and rent it out?
0: Mm-hmm. Yeah. You know, this is a classic question. And, you know, because there's no mortgage, obviously the rental could potentially generate meaningful monthly cash flow. You'd, of course, still have property taxes and insurance and maintenance and possible vacancies and, you know, maybe property management fees. The rental income is taxable, although many expenses could be deducted. I think the key would be, you know, do you want to be a landlord? And, you know, this is not a passive investment. This is an active investment. And is this the season of life where you want to take this on? If so, owning real estate can be a wonderful investment opportunity, but you just need to know what you're getting into. And I think at what cost? Obviously, if you didn't take the equity out of this, you'd have to take on a mortgage for that new property. Is that right?
2: Yes, I do have a mortgage on the new property.
0: Okay. Yeah. And so obviously with interest rates higher, you know, that doesn't make that as attractive. I mean, when rates were down at 3%, you know, that was still fairly attractive. So you're going to have to really look at how much, you know, net you know, do you have after you cover the interest that you wouldn't have on your current home, you know, when you consider the rental income on the other property? But on top of the rental income, you also have the appreciation over time for both properties. So I think at the end of the day, it's not, there's not a right or wrong decision here. It's ultimately going to come down to, you know, looking at the numbers, deciding whether or not, you know, you want money tied up in an illiquid asset, whether you want to become a landlord, and just given kind of your proximity to retirement, you want to look at your entire retirement picture before deciding. And, you know, if you're behind on retirement savings, selling and investing, you know, could strengthen that retirement. You know, if you're already well fueled, you like the idea of rental income, then keeping a mortgage-free rental could be a nice diversification strategy. So hopefully that gives you a few things to think about. We appreciate you being on the program today. Well, Mark, so thankful for you, my friend. I've got 30 seconds here. Just tie a bow on our conversation for today.
1: Yeah, consequences are more important than probabilities. So build a margin of safety into your planning and follow those biblical principles. That's a durable foundation no matter what the market serves up next.
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1: Always a pleasure, Rob.
0: All right. That's Mark Biller. I'm Rob West. Big thanks to my team today, Jim, Devin, Patty, and everybody here at FaithFi that makes this possible. 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We'll see you then. Bye-bye.
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7: American Family News, I'm Rusty Pugh. President Trump is threatening new countermeasures against Iran. Trey Yingst is in Tel Aviv with more.
8: President Trump announced what he is calling economic D-Day against Iran. The president indicated that any country around the world providing a lifeline to the Iranians could face economic consequences of their own. He called on allies to stand with the United States, posting to True Social, "No one has given the Islamic Republic of Iran a greater opportunity to make a deal than me. Tragically for them, they have failed to take it. Therefore, today I am announcing the most crushing economic operation ever taken against any country. This will be economic warfare and isolation on an unprecedented scale."
7: White House Deputy Chief of Staff for Policy Stephen Miller says President Trump will never get the credit he deserves in keeping America safe, including his use of ICE to remove illegal aliens from the country, due to media companies being a part of the Democrat Party.
9: The media, the legacy media like CBS and ABC and NBC and every other legacy outlet, exists to serve and advance the interests of the Democrat Party.
7: It is day 17 of the trial of Lindsay Clancy, who murdered her three children. Chanley Painter from Plymouth, Massachusetts, gives a preview with some information about the jury in the case.
10: There are 18, 12 will be deliberating. There are six alternates. Of the 18, 12 women, so more women on this jury, and six men, and their ages range from probably late 20s to early 70s. And this jury panel takes the most notes probably I've seen of any jury. And it's because this is such a technical case. They have experts on the stand teaching them about postpartum psychosis, what it entails, the evidence in the medical records. And usually you will see them kind of wane off a little bit, maybe late afternoon or before the lunch break where they're a little tired. I really haven't noted that from this jury as well.
7: Americans are concerned about their privacy as flock cameras continue popping up in their communities. Several police officers across the country have been arrested for allegedly using the technology to stalk people. Tennessee Congressman Tim Burchett says he thinks the cameras are misused and offers his own solution.
11: You heard Flock say, we're not doing anything wrong, but hey, we're going to fix this problem. Well, which is it? And I think it's you've got a lot of greed involved in this. I think we ought to look at what they're doing in El Salvador. They put more cops on the street and they quit electing loser judges.
7: Three police officers in Bibb County, Georgia, were arrested last week after an internal audit found they tracked people through license plate readers. Another officer in North Carolina was arrested earlier this month for allegedly tracking her boyfriend's ex-wife. ABC and its parent company Disney say the Federal Communications Commission is being weaponized against them because of their criticism of the president. But an AFR talk host says that's not at all what's happening.
12: CNBC's headline says Disney-owned ABC is filing a First Amendment lawsuit against the FCC. The article claims the FCC is being weaponized against ABC because its late-night comedy show and interview program The View have been critical of President Trump. But Abraham Hamilton III of the Hamilton Corner says that's a smokescreen.
13: Disney is attempting to say this is a First Amendment issue. But if you actually look into what the FCC is looking into, they are querying Disney concerning their DEI policies that they've been operating within over a year.
12: He tells Today's Issues what's really happening is that ABC is flouting the federal ban on diversity, equity, and inclusion initiatives, which it has the right to do because ABC uses the public airwaves.
13: The core of the investigation is because federal law under the Trump administration made changes concerning DEI policies, and for the previous year, there were allegations that Disney has been violating that in terms of their inner workings and how they're operating internally as a corporation.
12: Hamilton says ABC and Disney are playing the victim.
13: They know that they can win a PR campaign by saying that this is nothing more than a First Amendment challenge, or this is a veiled effort to crush us because of viewpoint discrimination, things of that nature.
12: But the FCC is saying,
13: you've completely mischaracterized what we're doing here. We're saying you guys have been violating federal law in terms of your internal DEI operations in violations of federal law.
12: I'm Steve Jordahl.
7: 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I'm Rusty Pugh.
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16: And welcome, everybody, to Today's Issues. It is Thursday, August 20th, 2026. Fred Jackson joins me in studio. Good morning, Fred.
17: Good morning. I'm celebrating.
16: You're celebrating?
17: Yes.
16: What?
17: I'm going to make a weather prediction.
16: Uh-oh.
17: Based on my app on my phone.
16: Hot and miserable?
17: No. This is the last day of the really hot weather in our area.
16: Really?
17: We should all rejoice. By tomorrow, they say the overnight lows are going to be in the 60s.
16: I do not believe you. Are you being serious?
17: I'm serious, yes. I was celebrating.
16: I'll sleep outside if it's going to be that cool.
17: I got up this morning, looked at that weather app, and I said, praise the Lord, because I'm not doing well with this heat dome.
16: I'm with you, brother. This has been seems unusually hot. You know, summers in Mississippi, folks. By the way, Chris Woodward, good morning to you.
18: Yes, thank you very much. I should begin with an apology for failing to coordinate my fishing shirt with you, so we were both dressed the same today.
16: I told you on Monday I was wearing the green shirt on Tuesday, and you apparently ignored that. You had very implicit instructions. But anyway, we're not talking about you, Chris. Yeah, we're talking over here about the weather. I don't remember what I was saying.
18: It's hot.
17: Very hot.
16: Yeah.
17: And you're not adjusting well to it.
16: Yeah. All right. I had something brilliant to say.
18: I messed it up.
16: But it's, yeah, Chris, you just should have just said, yeah. Hello. Hello. Hello. All right. By the way, we do have Dr. Alex McFarland coming at the bottom of the hour. We're going to discuss with him an article that he wrote about a kind of a tragic situation involving a professor who was, I think, demonstrated to have plagiarized a lot of his work and the questions surrounding DEI, all of that. So Alex has written a fine article about that. We'll talk to him about that issue. And, you know, Alex teaches, and, you know, he's a professor of theology. I'm not sure what his actual degree is in, but he is in academia as yep. well as being an evangelist and an mm-hmm. outstanding Bible teacher. So that'll be at the bottom of the hour. And I'm filling in for Tim Wildman, and he will be back in the captain's chair tomorrow for Trivia Friday. So listen, I'm hoping that you are absolutely right. I've actually seen on Facebook, it might have been X, I don't know, it's on social media, this back and forth about two different weather models.
17: Yes.
16: Like some people are saying, no, that's a bunch of baloney. We've got more hot weather ahead. There's like two different types of models. And there is one that is talking about cooler weather coming. Yep. And I'm praying for that one.
17: Yeah, there's now predictions for the winter where we are kind of in the deep south. It's going to be a cooler than usual winter.
16: And wetter.
17: Yes, and wetter. So, you know, kudos. I think the weather predicting is better today than what it used to be.
16: Oh, yeah.
17: Given the computers that are involved and the models, algorithms yeah. that they use and all that sort of thing. But I live in hope.
16: Yes, so always. Always. And so, folks, this is what I was going to say. I'm now refound my trail.
17: Okay.
16: Is that our headquarters, most of our listeners know this, but I do like to remind, we have a radio network in 30-something states. Our headquarters is in Tupelo, Mississippi, and Mississippi is just gruesome when it comes to summer weather.
17: Yeah, it is.
16: And we were supposed to have a cooler and wetter fall and winter. Hmm. I hope it's not colder. We had that ice apocalypse
17: yes.
16: last the beginning of this year.
17: Uh-huh.
16: I hope we don't get another one of those. That was pretty difficult. But
17: yeah.
16: Anyway. So, Chris.
18: Yes.
16: Before I lose the plot again,
18: all right.
16: Let's get us to the news of the day.
18: Well, when most Americans hear the phrase D-Day, their mind might go to June 6, 1944. That's when the Allies stormed the beaches of Normandy and helped liberate France and eventually all of Western Europe from Nazi control. I bring that up because today, Thursday, August 20th, is Economic D-Day. That's according to President Donald Trump. On his Truth Social, the president says, quote, "No one has given the Islamic Republic of Iran a greater opportunity to make a deal than me. Tragically for them, they have failed to take it. Therefore, today I am announcing the most crushing economic operation ever against any country. This will be economic warfare and isolation on an unprecedented scale." He goes on to say that today I'm announcing that any country that allows its financial institutions, businesses, airports, or government entities to provide any type of lifeline to Iran will itself face tremendous economic consequences. Oil smuggling, swap lines, cash transfers, exchange houses, ship registries, front companies. It all stops now. You know who you are. The president seems to be very serious about doing something to bring an end to this conflict in Iran.
16: Well, Fred, I will say this, that if there is a vulnerability, we've talked on this show now countless times about the difficulty of forcing regime change in Iran by military means. Okay, we've mm-hmm. given it our best shot. The leadership, whoever's running Iran, it's decentralized enough, it's fragmented enough that they seem to be able to withstand the periodic missile hits and, you know, people being taken out and all that. We've talked about that. But if there is a weakness for Iran, I think it would be economic.
17: Mm-hmm.
16: Because the people in power, the Islamic Revolutionary Guard Corps, they have to have the cash that comes from oil sales primarily. And so if you're going to be able to loosen their grip, it is probably going to have to be done economically. So we've talked about this war going on, well, 4 months now, 5 months. Maybe this is a way in which the president can shake loose the people at the top and get regime change and be able to bring this thing to an end. So I'm certainly willing to give the president an opportunity to do that.
17: Yeah, absolutely. It sounds like a good plan to further starve Iran, basically.
16: Yeah.
17: By not allowing trade. I am a little curious as to what he's going to do about, for instance, China. Because China is supplying, some people say, military hardware of different types, et cetera, et cetera. So what's he going to do with China? Because we're expecting a visit of the Chinese leader very soon to Washington, D.C. So I'm curious about that. What's he going to do about Russia?
16: Yeah.
17: Because Russia is supplying also weaponry to the Iranians. Some of these other smaller countries who may be supplying other things, perhaps he can do something there. But it's one of those things. The plan sounds good. How it's going to be executed is another story, especially when it comes to China and Russia.
16: Yeah, and we are, Tim frequently says, and I think this is a reflection of reality, we are joined at the hip with China.
17: Mm-hmm.
16: in a lot of ways, not just trade, but they purchase a lot of our debt, those kinds of things. So you have to be careful if you're the president about how much pressure you put on China. But there's no way to stop a country like China or Russia from supplying Iran, and all the things that I've read, all the experts understand that is happening, and you've got to be very careful what you do.
17: Yeah, I think the best bet for the United States right now is to continue on with this blockade to stop oil from leaving Iran.
16: Yeah.
17: That will starve them.
16: Right.
17: Because that is the thing that makes them rich. Mm-hmm. Like those, for the most part, all those countries in the Persian Gulf area.
16: Yeah.
17: So if and we are told that nothing is exiting Iran at the moment with regards to oil. We're also being told that, contrary to media reports, President Trump says millions of barrels of oil are coming out of the Persian Gulf each day from Kuwait, Saudi Arabia, and those other countries on that southwestern part of the Persian Gulf. So I think that is the best bet. The president, I think he believes that over a long term that he can starve the Iranian economy, bring them to the table, and bring this thing to an end. But as we've been talking about over the last couple of months or so, he needs to have an avenue of success very soon. Because the Iranians also know there's an election coming,
16: yeah.
17: And they're playing that ball right now.
16: They are playing that. The president has shown a lot of restraint,
17: mm-hmm.
16: In terms of, like, Karg Island,
17: yes,
16: where a lot of the refinery capacity of Iran is located. And also that is where a lot of that oil gets shipped out from.
17: Mm-hmm.
16: He's shown restraint in not obliterating those facilities,
17: mm-hmm.
16: because then you have to rebuild it. If there was regime change or if there was a peace deal, then all that has to be rebuilt, and you've simply postponed the free flow of oil to the rest of the world if you have destroyed those facilities.
17: Mm-hmm.
16: So the president has shown great restraint in that way. And it does appear to be true that the military, under the orders of the Trump administration, has carved out a lane, whatever the width of that is, for other oil to flow out. Chris, anything else on that?
18: No.
16: All right, let's move on.
18: So the president's big issue with Iran is that it has nuclear ambitions. It wants a nuclear weapon. which is a national security concern for the United States. And let's take that national security issue here to pivot to a related story. On Tuesday of this week, Senator Darlene Graham was in a debate with other Republicans that want to fill her late brother's Senate seat for the next 6 years. Darlene Graham was asked about national security, and we played the audio yesterday. Darlene said, "I'm just going to be honest with you, I'm not an expert when it comes to national security." Wednesday, Darlene goes on Sean Hannity's show to respond to the gaffe. Here's what she had to say, clip 13.
19: I've said many times, I'm not a politician, certainly not a career politician. I don't speak politician. You know, I was just honest, and I think that's kind of a foreign concept. But I talked to several people today. I traveled around the state, and they said, you know, we appreciated the fact that you were honest. I did say several times that, you know, China is our enemy, our military and economic threat to the United States. Of course, Taiwan is our friend. But I think people in South Carolina are more worried about making ends meet.
18: To be more specific, the question that she was asked had to do with Taiwan and China. How do you come down on that issue?
16: Yeah.
18: So in an effort to try to run cover for or defend Darlene Graham, Hannity had this to say in her defense. Clip 14.
20: People have made a big deal about it. And I'm like, I wonder how many people around the country, if I gave them a map, could pick out Taiwan. I don't think many. And not just in, I mean, the whole country, never mind South Carolina.
16: All right. Okay. So, all right. I want to temper it. By the way, there's no cleaning up the political mess that Darlene Graham has made for herself. If she does win, it is going to be, I think, a sympathy vote because of the respect that the people of South Carolina had for Lindsey Graham. But Sean Hannity's defense, talking about locating something on a map, made me think of another situation in South Carolina. And folks, I have been itching to play this for a long time, and this is the perfect opportunity. This is a young woman in South Carolina who is running for, not running for, she was in a beauty contest. And you know, they ask these beautiful young women questions, and maps were involved, and finding things on a map were involved. And so just let's kind of go back in time. I'm not even sure when this happened, but for your listening pleasure.
21: Recent polls have shown a fifth of Americans can't locate the U.S. on a world map. Why do you think this is?
22: I personally believe that U.S. Americans are unable to do so because some people out there in our nation don't have maps, and I believe that our education, like such as in South Africa and the Iraq, everywhere like such as, and I believe that they should, our education over here in the U.S. should help the U.S. Or should help South Africa and should help the Iraq and the Asian countries, so we will be able to build up our future for our children.
23: Thank you very much.
17: Stop talking.
18: Yeah. I do not think Kamala Harris could have said that any better.
16: She didn't. <Yeah. laughs> She hasn't. Listen, I have seen interviews, maybe one interview, I shouldn't say interviews, with that young lady. I don't even know her name, and I wouldn't mention it. That was an embarrassing moment. I would defend her and say, having the spotlight put on, you can make any of us go blank. And she clearly drew a blank. She actually had a pretty, when I've seen, saw this interview with her, she actually had a good sense of humor about it. She's probably now, you know, 40 years old. I don't know how long this ago this was. Brent, do you know when this was? See if you can find it. It's not that important. But anyway, when we talked about Sean Hannity saying the people couldn't find something on a map, I just had to go back and play that. That's a classic. What Darlene Graham said is nowhere near that, but could wind up being politically devastating for her.
17: I think we have to come back to where we are with all of this. Darlene Graham has accepted a invitation to run for this Senate seat held by her late brother.
16: Yeah.
17: most people don't run for Senate seats. There are kids who probably couldn't find Taiwan on a map.
16: Right.
17: I understand that.
16: Yeah.
17: But she wants to be a senator.
16: A senator?
17: Yes.
16: That's a big deal.
17: A U.S. senator. And hopefully, you know, I'm sure she hopes she'd like to be on the Foreign Relations Committee or something of that nature. So there's a difference. Sean Hannity... And Fox, I would say, leans conservative.
16: Oh, yeah.
17: And leans Republican. And, you know, Sean Hannity likes to have the president on his program and
16: right.
17: stay on the good
16: and
17: side.
16: And he's supported. He's Darlene
17: yes.
16: Graham.
17: Yes.
16: The president, I mean.
17: So, yeah, I don't think Senator Graham is... The Democrats aren't going to let this go.
16: Oh, no.
17: They're not going to let this go.
16: Folks, you're going to hear this. Or South yes. Carolinians.
17: Of course, well, Darlene Graham South has Carolinians. To make it through a runoff.
16: Yeah.
17: Which is, I think, this coming Tuesday mm-hmm. with Ralph Norman.
18: Yeah. yeah.
17: And I guess the voters of South Carolina are going to have, at least the Republicans in South Carolina, are going to have to decide next Tuesday.
16: Right.
17: Who do you want on the ticket against a Democrat?
16: Yeah.
17: And what happened on Tuesday night this week, I don't think is going to help Darlene Graham.
16: No, I don't. And listen, I'm not even sure. Now, this I'm showing a little bit of my own ignorance. I'm not sure it's a wise idea. I don't know that I don't think the president has called China our enemy.
17: Uh-huh.
16: That's what she said
17: uh-huh.
16: here. She said China's our. We all know that
17: yes.
16: that they are an actor opposed to our prosperity.
17: Not to be trusted.
16: Not to be trusted. I don't think you come right out and say they're our military enemy.
17: Mm-hmm.
16: I'm not sure the president has done that. That is the reality of it. I shouldn't nitpick. But when was this thing that we played? I know I'm paying too much attention to this. But
0: August of 2007.
16: 2007. Wow, that long ago.
0: Huh. Such as.
16: Such as. Okay. All right, so yeah. To that young lady from South Carolina, God bless you. I hope you're having a good life.
17: Yes.
16: You helped us have a good life today. So
18: one thing that helps Darlene Graham is a situation going on in Florida where you have a Democratic Socialist candidate in Florida running for U.S. Senate. Her name is Angie Nixon. I say that because I had it slightly wrong yesterday, but Angie Nixon wants to do all kinds of things. For example, she wants to abolish prisons because we shouldn't have those things and they're mean to people. In this particular clip, she also pushes a few things that she is in favor of. Clip 14.
20: People have made a big deal about it, and I'm like...
18: I'm sorry, clip
20: 4. I wonder how many people around the country...
18: That's my fault.
16: It was. That's your second error in 2 days, Chris.
18: Not everybody bats 1,000.
1: We show the world what people of Florida are all about.
2: Yeah.
1: Medicare for all.
2: Yeah.
1: Universal child care.
2: Yeah.
1: Real affordable housing.
2: Yeah.
18: Guys, she's also threatened to whoop Senator Ashley Moody, who currently is on Fox News talking about Angie Nixon, and she went so far as to say, Moody, you will be calling me your senator.
17: Mm.
16: She didn't mean whoop physically, right? She just meant in the race.
18: She just said whooping.
16: Okay. All right.
18: And that's how she said it, whooping, like with an apostrophe.
16: Well, Fred. Well, Fred, there is a sense in which these DSA-backed candidates on the Democratic side are a gift to Republicans. We talked about this earlier in the week. We talked about it a little bit last week. If you're the Democratic Party, and we know the Democratic Party establishment is very, very nervous, let's put it that way, about these the popularity of some of these DSA candidates, you do not want to have to spend your time defending these people and their crazy views. By the way, I'd be the first to admit, as a conservative, our prison system needs a lot of help.
17: Mm-hmm.
16: There's a lot of things that could be changed. A lot of things could be done better. But this whole idea of we had the Emily Gallagher quote and statements up in New York. She's a New York assemblywoman who was talking about people should be allowed to steal from CVS because they need soap and they need toothpaste. And the real crime is how much money CVS is making. And now you've got this lady, others in different parts of the country You don't want to spend your time defending these people and acting like you agree with them when the House, at least, and maybe the Senate, seems ripe for picking if you're the Democratic Party.
17: It is really interesting, laughable, to watch the, I guess we'll call them moderate Democrats, running away from these DSA people and getting out there in interviews and saying they do not represent the Democrat Party. And Rusty Pugh, our morning anchor, had Melissa Drossa, she's a Democrat strategist, responding to these DSA people. I think it's cut number six, Brent.
3: Look, listening to her at that campaign rally, it's like I expect the next words to come out of her mouth, no class, free pizza. She's basically running for student council president in high school. This is not how basic economics work. To your point, we tried this experiment during COVID. 30% of landlords deferred their maintenance because when they're not getting rental assistance, when they're not getting rent checks, they're not going to pay for things when they break. So then apartments fall into disrepair, and ultimately they pull out of the market. Landlords pull out of the market, which decreases supply, which causes rent prices to skyrocket. So this is a failed experiment that has been tried in the very recent past and is a total disaster.
17: Now, as I said, Drossa, who you just heard there, she is a Democrat Party strategist.
16: Yes.
17: All right. Now, let's not forget, it's not just the young lady down in Florida. This is Mom Donnie talking about, you know, apartments for everybody,
16: etc., yes,
17: free grocery stores, you name it. So what this Democrat strategist is saying, I thought that was a bit of wisdom there. We tried this during COVID. We tried to, you know, people don't have to pay their rent, et cetera, and it didn't work. What makes anybody think it's going to work now? But there is a segment out there of supporting DSA people, mostly young university kids,
16: yeah,
17: who have been told and indoctrinated that socialism is just the thing that this country needs.
16: Well, we have an example as recently as Venezuela.
17: Yes.
16: One of the wealthiest, at one time, one of the wealthiest countries in South America, and destroyed.
17: Yes.
16: Destroyed by socialism.
17: Yes.
16: And so if you need a lesson, you don't have to go all the way back to the Soviet Union to find out. All right, folks, we're going to take a short break. When we come back, Dr. Alex McFarland will join us. We hope you will as well. Hello, I'm Ed Vitagliano. Did you know that this show is listener-supported? 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
5: I went into a business to see a buddy of mine not long ago. While I was talking with him, I noticed a rock about the size of my fist on a counter. On the rock was written the words, Number One. Now, I was curious as to what those words meant. I tried to figure it out, but finally gave up and asked my friend about the meaning. He told me it was the first stone. I was still puzzled by it all and was racking my brain to tie together the significance. Then he told me the story of the woman caught in the act of adultery who was brought to Jesus. The law required that the woman be stoned to death. Stoning was the Jewish method of execution. Those in the crowd asked Jesus what to do with the woman. Their desire was to stone her. Jesus stooped down and wrote in the dirt. Then he looked up and answered them, Let the person among you who is without sin throw the first stone. Well, one by one, they all walked away. Then Jesus forgave the woman and told her not to sin again. The first stone. You know, it might not be a bad idea if we all had a first stone lying around close to remind us of our need to forgive. It's awfully easy sometimes to see the other person's sin while ignoring our own. Too often we can get so pious and perfect that it causes us to look down on another in scorn and shame. When we get to be that holy, we're too holy. There was always in the heart of the Galilean a spot reserved for forgiveness and compassion. A wise person once said upon seeing another in a very bad condition, "There, except by the grace of God, am I." We're taught to pray, "Forgive us our sins as we forgive those who sinned against us." In other words, our forgiveness depends on our forgiving. If we can't forgive, then don't expect any forgiveness. It takes no special talent to forgive. You don't have to have the mind of a genius. Only a loving and compassionate heart. And that comes from attitude and practice, not from great knowledge. Let the person among you who is without sin throw the first stone. It's good to remember that when we are ready to condemn another. For it's so easy to do, this casting of stones, and often so tempting. I think I'm going to get a rock and put it on my desk. On it I will write, "The first stone." Then, when I'm inclined to throw verbal stones at another who has done wrong, I'll look at that stone and recall the story of Jesus and the woman caught in adultery. I will remember the forgiveness and compassion he had for someone who had done wrong and was sorry. One stone is all I need, for there's no danger I'll ever use it. You see, I don't qualify.
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8: Greece and Italy. We're going there in the spring of 2027. Hello, everyone. I'm Tim Weilman, president of American Family Association and American Family Radio. My sons, Walker and Wesley, are going to be leading a tour of Greece, which includes many of the sites found in the book of Acts, where Paul traveled. And then we call that the footsteps of Paul. And then we're going to Italy. By we, I mean Allison, my wife, and I are leading a group to Italy to see the sites of that great country, including Rome. We're going to visit Rome, and that'll take a couple, 3 days to see all that's in Rome. And so we're going to visit the Sistine Chapel. Yeah, Michelangelo, you may have heard of him. He was a slightly better than average artist. So we're going to be going there. If you want all the information on our tours of Italy and Greece, go to tours.afa.net. 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
16: And welcome back. Ed Battagliano sitting in for Tim Weilman today. Tim will be back in the captain's chair tomorrow for Trivia Friday. That's right, folks. Another Friday is upon us. I'm joined in studio by Fred Jackson and Chris Woodward. And now from a remote location, Dr. Alex McFarland joins us. 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
23: Good morning, everybody. Guardians of Liberty from deep in the hills of North Carolina with hermetically sealed envelopes of information.
17: Johnny Carson fan.
16: Yes.
23: I was going to say, do you guys remember what that little trivial reference is?
16: What was the name of the guy where he put the envelope to his forehead? That's what you're talking about, right?
23: Karnak.
16: Karnak, yeah.
17: Yes.
16: Karnak, that's right. The further back you go, the more I have forgotten.
23: Yeah.
16: So are you, by the way, are you, this is still a pretty good time for, I know your camps are probably done, but you, are you still going on the road and talking to young people on college campuses? Where are you going next? Let's ask that.
23: Well, God bless you. Right now we're working on an October 3rd. We do a thing called Conversations That Matter. And just a week ago, we had Eric Metaxas in our speaker series. And as you know, exactly 1 year ago this week, we were frantically doing final preparations for the arrival of Charlie Kirk. And Charlie, in fact, the last speaking engagement he did before his Utah event, which he invited me to, actually, but Charlie Kirk was with us, but we're working on October 3rd, and as we get closer, I might promote this more. October 3rd, we have an event about a Christian response to Islam and Sharia law, and that'll be our final worldview conference this year. Just yesterday, I got in from Harrisburg, Pennsylvania. Our eighth and final youth camp was this week, and Ed and Fred, I want to say a big thank you to the American Family Association. We had eight youth camps this summer, and then I participated in a couple of others. A waiting list at every camp, more than 1,200 teenagers, right at 500 kids prayed to accept Christ, and many, many young people that have come multiple years. And I want to say we had a waiting list at every one of our camps, Montana, Indiana, Florida, Pennsylvania, North Carolina, Colorado, and I've got to say that, and Georgia, it's the marketing that we get to do through the American Family Radio Network. I am so indebted. I couldn't do it without Tim graciously allowing me to come on shows like this one and promote, and I just want to say thanks to everybody, because many hundreds of teenagers and high schoolers and young adults come to Christ. I got to tell you one thing to give God the glory. One young lady that has come to our camps for 4 or 5 years, she came to Christ about 6 years ago. She told me that she just graduated with a philosophy degree from New Jersey State. She's a paralegal now. She's going to law school. She said, "Mr. McFarland, I'm going to become an attorney. I'm going to fight Sharia law." And she said, "You are my worldview mentor, and your camps every year have shaped me to be the Christian that I am." And of course, we say, "Well, we give God the glory." But Ed, it's the long game, the long view. But this is why we're doing what we're doing, one young life at a time.
16: Amen. Listen, that is a very encouraging couple of minutes there, Alex, and I want our listeners to be encouraged, because AFA and AFR, we do believe, we can't support and partner with everybody. We do prayerfully pick and choose. We are obviously big Alex McFarland fans, but we do this because we realize that AFA and AFR, that's not the location of the kingdom of God. We're a part of that along with other ministries, and where we can give help and give support, we want to do that. We just got through with, the Truth for Youth Bible Week with Evangelist Tim Todd. We believe in our young people because they are the future. And I'll say this, when you said the long game, that's what the left has been playing since the 60s, even really technically before that, earlier in the last century. They played the long game, and Christians need to do the same thing.
23: Amen.
16: So let me just pitch this. I know we're going to talk to you about something else, Alex, but sometimes I just feel that the Lord wants us to sit on a particular issue for a while. When we're talking about young people and looking towards the future, what would you say to someone who's listening right now and saying, "Well, I think we're in the last days. I don't know why you're wasting your time talking about taking the long view when we don't have much time left"? What would you say?
23: Great, great question. And let me just, for the record, say I believe we're in the last days, and I know the Lord Jesus is coming back. And hey, it would it would suit me if the trumpet sounded today.
16: Amen.
23: Especially before the midterms. But anyway, but here's the thing. None of us know the day nor the hour. And while it is true, you know, we might see Jesus ere this day is over. We might. But we don't know. Our job is to be ready, be faithful, be fruitful. 101 years ago, in the summer of 1925, there was the Scopes trial in Dayton, Tennessee. And I've actually been to that courtroom where it took place. And there were a lot of people who, at that time, said, well, oh, look, you know, the world, the flesh, the devil, Darwinian evolution, clearly history is at the end of its tether. And there was what Francis Schaeffer would later call, quote, the great evangelical disaster. Schaeffer said that in the late 60s, early 70s, that a lot of Christians retreated from the public square. And it was almost the sentiment of, let the world implode on its, the sentiment of, let the world implode on itself. My home is heaven. Let's just hunker down and wait for

0: communist atheist in 1927. His name was Antonio Gramsci. And he challenged his fellow communist to, quote, make the long march through the institutions.
1: Right.
0: Because there were the Humanist Manifesto, the American Communists. They were like, oh, America's too Christian. We'll never get it. Gramsci said, no, it may not happen in our lifetime. And I mean, you think about it, these were godless communists.
1: Right.
0: He said, but we will make the long march through the institutions, academia, government, even seminaries. And regretfully, they did that.
1: Yeah.
0: We Christians, we have prayer, we have truth, we have the mandate of God, we have the Holy Spirit. It's not even a fair fight.
1: Right.
0: We should make the long march through the institutions once again.
1: Well, and let me just say this, and then we'll move on. I promise, folks. But I think the folks who are listening, I think this is profitable. Let me just say this, Alex. If you had not followed what you're saying, this concept of the long march and taking the long view and having these youth camps, this young lady might not have even gotten saved. Because
0: this is true.
1: Yeah, because...
0: Guys, I got to say a word for my dear brother, Tim Wildman, because you all probably know I've been on Exploring the Word like 15 years. I love it. It's my heartbeat. Bert Harper, too. But I went to Tim probably 12 years ago, and I said, Tim, brother, I don't have any money. Would you allow me, and I won't overdo it, but could I gently market my summer camps on AFR? And here's what we're doing. We're getting kids saved. We're talking biblical worldview. And he said, yes, Alex. He said, you can promote. He said, you know, you're on the radio to teach the Bible, so just use some judgment. But, yes, you have my permission. And I just want to say, and I hope I don't tear up here, I have the ministry, the platform I have, because of the graciousness of Tim Wildman.
1: Amen.
0: And AFR, and tens of thousands of kids have heard the gospel, been strengthened. Many, many thousands have come to Christ. 1 year, and it was just before COVID, but between Exploring the Word, summer camps, and me on the road, I mean, I give God the glory, but we knew of 7,500 people that came to Christ in 1 year.
1: Wow.
0: And, suffice it to say, I'm deeply grateful for all the people that make AFR and AFA possible.
1: Well, let me just say this about Tim Wildman. I've known Tim. I've worked here for 30 years plus, but I've known Tim. So that I started here in 1996. I've known Tim since the 80s. And Amen. We do clown around a lot, even on this show, Tim and I and others. We have some fun. But Tim Wildman is a very... savvy individual, very smart guy. Don't let the Southern accent and the joking around fool you. He has made some brilliant decisions. God has his hand on him and has led him to make really smart decisions. He's different than his dad in a lot of ways in terms of temperament, but he is gifted like his dad to run the show. And I'm not talking about this Amen. Program. I'm talking about AFA and AFR. And I'll be honest, his three kids are just as good. Wesley, Amen. Walker, and Riley. And that is like a heritage of the Lord kind of thing. And I turn 68 in a few days. I'm not going to be here, you know, forever, either on earth or, you know, here at AFA. Fred, you're getting up there in years too. But mm-hmm. this ministry, I feel so confident that God's hand of protection will remain on this ministry. This ministry will be in good hands for many, many years to come. So, all right, look. I don't want to get teary-eyed. So let's move on. So you've written an article. Brent Creeley, our producer, told me that it has not yet been published. It is about the tragic suicide of a man named Jason Arday Tell us where this is.

0: going to be published if you have a spot for it somewhere. But tell us, importantly, more importantly, that probably the story of this man, Jason, and why you wrote this article, which says when DEI becomes DIE.
1: Mm-hmm. Well, yeah, and really, this is first time anywhere. I just felt led to write this yesterday. But, okay, Cambridge University in England, 817-year university, C.S. Lewis taught there. Well, they made much about the fact in 2021 that they hired the youngest black professor in their history. And Jason Arday became a sociology professor. He did his PhD in Liverpool, England. And it was a landmark achievement in diversity. But he'd been there a couple of years, and it came out. You know, he had a very colorful backstory, claimed that he was mute until he was 11. He was illiterate till he was 18, taught himself to read, you know, autodidactic. Well, it became apparent that his backstory was complete fabrication. His dissertation was plagiarized from a diversity of sources, cut and paste from Wikipedia. And anyway, so August 5th, he resigned because, you know, here's this diversity, equity, inclusion. And, you know, even Charlie Kirk, when Charlie and I did several events together, Charlie would say that DEI stands for didn't earn it. And there were a lot of Cambridge professors that resented Jason Arday because, I mean, he got where he got based on a fabricated story and because he was black, not because he was a scholar. Now, and Ed, in my article, I said, let's be clear. Look, a talented black scholar who earns a professorship deserves the same respect as any other scholar. But the thing about the West is, it's what we call a meritocracy. You earn it. You don't get money and position merely because you're a certain ethnicity. So anyway, when there was this global meltdown over Jason Arday's plagiarism and really a whole backstory that was a lie, he killed himself. The global humiliation. And it's so sad. I mean, it's really sad. And my point is, in a Christian America, not everybody is guaranteed success, but everybody does have the chance, if you work hard and apply yourself with God's help and for God's glory, you can become something. But I'm saying DEI is anathema to everything that America and the West has been about. Mm-hmm. And that's what this article is. The tragedy of, you know, hey, in many ways, Jason Arday brought this on himself. He lied about who he was, lied about his abilities. He got fired. And so he kills himself. That's part of the fruit of woke progressivism.
2: Yeah. You know, Alex, Fred here. Yeah, I've lived through the check the box theory in my mm-hmm. former employment for a very large network in Canada. At one point, and I was on the West Coast, a large Asian population, and at one point, my boss came to me and said, "We need to check a box." Basically, that was it. We need an Asian journalist. Because we have 30% of the population.
0: Yeah.
2: They actually sent me to an Asian journalist conference in Los Angeles where I stuck out like a sore thumb amongst these journalists. But it was the height of, we just need to pick, we need something to check a box.
0: Yeah.
2: And that's so sad. And I think, Alex, you might agree with me. Your example comes from academia. DEI has been very prevalent in academia, and it has not done well. We have been doing stories even in recent weeks about universities complaining about the kids coming out of high school who don't know how to read, who don't know how to do basic math. But you know what? The percentages have checked boxes, and that's what's been going on there. It is no good. It is very interesting. DEI doesn't work everywhere. It doesn't work in the NBA.
0: Right.
2: It doesn't work in the NHL. They're not going to pay people millions of dollars to check a box.
0: Right.
2: It's a business. DEI doesn't work, period. It ends up not only hurting a product, but it ends up, as your tragic story tells us, it ends up hurting that individual eventually.
1: Yeah, well, it does. Yeah, I mean, you make a great point that, you know, why are virtually 100% of bricklayers male? You know, why are the vast majority of people that work on oil rigs male? Or, you know, prime athletes play hockey or NBA basketball? I mean, there are certain things where it is just undeniably clear you have to get where you are by your abilities and your competencies, not to check a box. And, you know, I was president of a seminary. I've been in academic administration, been in the classroom and the administrative offices. It's got to be, if we are people of excellence, and certainly Christians of, you know, integrity and honesty, it's got to be based on accomplishments, character, the ability to pass truth and excellence on to succeeding generations. That's why I love what attorney and pastor Abe Hamilton III says, that, you know, progressivism is really regressive, not progressive.
0: Right. Mm-hmm.
1: So the Jason Arday story illustrates this all too poignantly.
3: Hey, it's Chris here. September 10th is going to mark 1 year since Charlie Kirk was assassinated. I think part of the reason why you've seen a rise in democratic socialism is because you don't have people like Charlie Kirk out there on campuses correcting the record and helping people see the truth and reality about things, including socialism. My question is this: what do people of various ages need to do in a post-Charlie Kirk world to combat these topics we're discussing?
1: Well, you know, I think all of us within our own heart, we need to purpose within ourselves that God and truth and moral character will be our North Star. That, you know, changing the world begins with, you know, purposing within our own heart that we're going to be people of truth and godliness. But then, you know, I would say parents, men, the number one thing you can do for your kids is love their mother. And we're going to be true to our spouses and our families. And then in churches, and I want to say especially to pastors, we have got to, as Jesus said in Matthew 28, make disciples, teaching them to observe all things whatsoever I've commanded you, Jesus said. In other words, we have to teach biblical worldview. And back to where we began about the long view, the long game, from toddlerhood up, we've got to teach the gospel, win souls, make disciples, and realize, and this is for all of us, laity, clergy, pastors, parishioners, until we are in the city of God, we have an obligation to the city of man. Yes, we are supposed to be politically involved, engaged, culturally involved. Yes, we're supposed to preach on political and moral and social issues. And, you know, the fact that there are Democrat socialists having traction and there is Sharia law existing within the borders of the USA, that's because of the retreat and the way that many a church has abdicated the salt and light mandate. And so America can be saved, but we've all got to take personal ownership in it.
0: Amen. Alex, we got a few minutes, not a few minutes, we, you know, whatever, 30, 45 seconds. What you got cooking today on Exploring the Word, or tomorrow? What do you got planned the rest of the week here?
1: Well, thank you for asking, Brother Ed. Bert and I today, good Lord willing, in a couple of hours, will be in Matthew 6, Matthew 7. We're going through the Gospel of Matthew. And then tomorrow is going to be Fire Away Friday, all questions, all the hour. You can call in with any and every Bible question. And, you know, Bert and I, in 15-plus years, we've taught the entire Bible three times.
0: Wow.
1: On Exploring the Word. And I know it's 7 weeks away, but October 3rd, we have Conversations That Matter, A Christian Response to Islam and Sharia Law. It's going to be in Myrtle Beach. And we have two former Muslims, one Sunni, one Shia. Former Muslims, now devout Christians. And complete info on that and my tour schedule. I'm in Indiana this weekend. It's at alexmcfarland.com.
0: All right. Thank you, Alex. God bless you. Folks, we're going to take a five-minute break for news. When we come back, Steve Paisley Jordahl will be in the house. We'll be right back. Hope you join us.
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9: American Family News, I'm Rusty Pugh. President Trump launching a massive economic pressure campaign against Iran this week as negotiations break down between the two countries. He insists this is the most crushing economic operation that has ever been taken and warns any country that tries to help Iran would face serious consequences. House Majority Leader and Republican Congressman Steve Scalise of Louisiana says the president has repeatedly tried to get Iran to agree to a peace deal and says his actions are a show of strength.
10: He's shown patience. You had the 60-day ceasefire. But every step of the way, you see Iran violating all the terms of that. And so what President Trump is saying is, don't mistake patience for weakness.
9: Incumbent Florida Congressman Jared Moskowitz fending off a challenge from Oliver Larkin, a candidate backed by the Democratic Socialists of America in this week's Florida primary elections. Moskowitz urged Democrats not to embrace ideas championed by the DSA.
11: Democrats are upset about what happened in the last election. They have every right, and they're upset what happened over the last 18 months. But that doesn't mean we should start embracing things or a movement that in their platform says, you know, no prisons, no borders. Oh, we're going to get rid of the Senate, by the way, just Article 1 of the Constitution.
9: More testimony in the ongoing trial against Meta, which is accused of trying to get young kids addicted to social media despite knowing the risks. Ashley Webster has more.
12: Former Meta engineer Arturo Bejar told jurors that the company's culture was, quote, comprehensively shaped by engagement. Keep them using the product. He pointed to features including infinite scroll, autoplay, and notifications as tools designed to keep users engaged while generating more opportunities to serve more ads. Bejar also described Instagram's approach to children under 13 as a, quote, don't ask, don't tell environment, going as far to tell jurors that, quote, you just cannot trust Mark Zuckerberg with kids.
9: A conservative advocacy group is calling on people in North Texas to gather outside the American Airlines Center in Dallas. Chris Woodward tells us why.
13: The event comes in response to criticism faced by WNBA player Sophie Cunningham after she stated that biological men should not compete in women's sports or share women's locker rooms. Cunningham plays for the Indiana Fever, and that team will tip off tonight against the Dallas Wings. Mary Elizabeth Castle with Texas Value says the Dallas event is part of a growing nationwide movement led by figures like Riley Gaines and athletic apparel maker Jennifer Say. Addressing concerns that arena staff might restrict certain apparel featuring chromosome designs or slogans, Castle points to what she calls a double standard in pro sports marketing.
14: You had a WNBA coach actually wear a Trans Kids Matter shirt, and then you also have the WNBA-made Pride t-shirts for Pride Month with different Pride messages. So if they're able to do that message, surely we can have our biological reality shirts, But we're really confident they won't pull that on us. Texas values, we have our First Amendment talking points ready, and Texas Attorney General Kim Paxton will be at the game as well.
13: Organizers are advising attendees to arrive early by 3:30 p.m., bring water for the heat, and wear visible supporting clothing. Castle says she hopes grassroots groups in other cities will follow suit as the WNBA season continues. I'm Chris Woodward.
9: Fresh readings on the job market and economy are encouraging. Jenny Casola reports.
15: New unemployment claims remain subdued. Last week, claims declined to 206,000, down from the previous week, and suggesting companies are still not conducting widespread layoffs. Continuing claims, those remaining on benefits for the week of August 8th, came in at 1.79 million, up slightly but close to economists' predictions. The Philadelphia Federal Reserve's manufacturing index for this month jumped to a five-year high at 47.4. Economists were expecting some pullback from a strong reading in July. The report suggests factories are busier in eastern Pennsylvania, South Jersey, and Delaware. Jenny Cosella, Fox News.
9: And Brent crude oil's price rose 2.5% today, following President Trump's latest threats to Iran. More news online at AFN.net. I'm Rusty Pugh.
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0: And welcome back to Today's Issues. Ed Vitagliano sitting in for Tim Wildman today. Tim will be back in the captain's chair for Trivia Friday tomorrow. So, folks, make sure you tune in. We'll have a little bit of fun. Tim and I think J.J. Jasper will be on as well. So we'll have some fun and do some learning on what we call Learning University. Joined in studio by Fred Jackson, and now Steve Paisley-Jordahl joins us.
18: Hey.
0: What's up?
18: How you doing?
0: I'm doing good. How you doing?
18: How you doing?
0: By the way, I am going to get two chances to go to Boston here this fall.
18: I'm kind of jealous.
0: I am looking forward to it. I'm going with one of our spiritual heritage tours, I think the third week in September. Looking forward to that, going with Wesley and Walker. And you do have on these tours, you do have some free time. So Wesley Walker and I and Kevin Parker and Chuck Bunn, who do our security here and usually go with our groups when we go on a tour, we're going to go see the Red Sox play at Fenway Park.
2: I'm shocked.
0: Listen, I have never been to Fenway.
2: No?
0: I used to tease my dad. I did grow up in the I was born and spent some of my early years in the Boston area, Peabody and Wakefield. I had family in Reading and Lowell, Massachusetts in the Boston area. But I don't know, when I was 8 years old or whatever, we moved across the state line to Nashua, New Hampshire. And that's where I really grew up. My dad was always promising me to take me to Fenway.
2: Uh-huh.
0: We were that close. It's like people who grow up in New York City and never go to the Statue of Liberty. Mm-hmm. I was like, Dad, when are we going to Fenway? Yeah, we're going to do it. We're going to do it. And then he moved the family to New Mexico, and we never got back there. I used to tease him. The poor guy, to the day he died, I would say, you know, I love you, Dad, but you never took me to Fenway. Well, now I'm going, Lord willing. Uh-huh. And then in October, going back for my 50th high school reunion.
2: How nice.
0: Yeah, so that's just for a weekend. Anyway, I am really looking forward to going
2: who are they
0: back
2: playing?
0: To New England.
2: Who are the Sox playing?
0: They're playing, I think, the Cleveland Guardians.
2: Oh,
0: yeah, so that's in September. They're in a playoff hunt right now, so they're having a good year.
2: Okay.
18: Cleveland Guardians.
0: I know. It's the Cleveland Indians. Who are you kidding?
18: The Fenway's on my bucket list.
0: Listen. And we got pretty decent seats for really reasonable. I didn't think there'd be any seats available because of the playoff hunt. But we got some right there on the first base line. Very reasonable. So
2: nice.
0: I don't think I could talk everybody into going to watch a hockey game. The season wouldn't be underway anyway in September. But anyway, that's boring to probably 99.9% of the people listening. But hey, you may want to know a little thing or two about me. So
2: it's a wonderful time of the year to go out of that area.
0: Yeah.
2: Yeah,
0: it's
2: it is.
0: You talk about cool weather.
2: Mm-hmm.
0: I'll probably have to bring a sweater or two. I love that time of year.
2: Yeah.
0: Fall, because of growing up, fall in New England was always my favorite time.
2: Absolutely.
0: Favorite time of the year.
2: Beautiful.
0: All right, Steve.
18: Hey.
0: Let's get going.
18: There is a very tragic case going on. It's a trial that's going on right now. It's in its final stages. And it is the case of a young mother named Lindsay Clancy, who was suffering from post-birth psychosis and postpartum psychosis and bipolar disorder. And she is charged, she has admitted to, she is on trial for killing her three children, strangling them. And we're getting to the end of the of the trial, but it's kind of in the news, and people are talking about mental illness in this country and how serious it is. There are a lot of women who think that they have suffered the same symptoms as Miss Clancy, and there are people who say that they haven't, because postpartum psychosis is not postpartum depression. It's what I've been told. But
0: yeah, these are two different.
18: A lot of people diagnoses. Identifying with a woman. There's a GoFundMe for $1 million that's raised almost $1 million for the family of Lindsay Clancy. Who's
2: there are about 300 supporters outside the courtroom this morning.
18: And so it has become kind of a cultural touchstone. And I just wanted to bring it up and get your guys' thoughts about what's going on.
0: Well, you know, Fred, this is, I have not been paying attention to this. This case, simply because I knew what it was about, and simply because the horrifying way in which these three children were murdered, strangled, I think. And so those kinds of stories I tend to stay away from, because it just, you know, cases, you know, of sexual assault, those kind of things just make my blood boil. It's just so sad. I've not been paying attention to it as much. I am looking at an article we have on our own website, AFN.net, covering this, because it is all over the news.
2: Yeah.
0: And so, Fred, I am frankly stunned. Now, we talked about this in our story meeting. This is something I did not know. Lindsay Clancy's attorneys are not, according to what I think I understood this morning, are not disputing the facts that Lindsay murdered her three children.
2: That's correct.
0: Okay, so this is not a case of people supporting her because they think she's innocent, although there are some people that who say that it was actually the husband who did it and all those kind of things.
18: Those are a little fringe.
0: But I'm kind of stunned at the supporters who support Lindsay Clancy, even though the attorneys say, yeah, she did it.
2: Yep.
0: What's going on?
2: Well, I think the supporters are pointing to the reality of postpartum psychosis. And that obviously we have heard testimony during this trial that she heard a male voice telling her to kill her children.
0: Yeah.
2: After she carried out this horrible deed, she tried to kill herself. She cut her wrist and she threw herself off a building. This is why, if you've watched some of the video from the trial, she is in a wheelchair.
0: She's paralyzed.
2: She's paralyzed from the waist down.
0: Tragic.
2: She is being kept in a special unit right now because she is still very mentally unstable. She has, I was told this morning, two nurses that sit behind her in the court because they're not they're not sure that there may be an incident in court. So it's a very sad case. Our own Jenna Ellis this morning had Dr. Tim Clinton, who is president of the American Association of Christian Counselors. And Jenna wanted to talk to him about this case. And here's a little bit about what they talked about. Just about the whole seriousness of mental illness in this country. It's cut number 12.
19: The CDC reported not long ago that 57% of our daughters and granddaughters felt persistently sad. They also found in their research that 30% of our daughters and granddaughters had seriously contemplated suicide. That's not a mental health crisis. That's a mental health disaster. Medication can help you, but it can't give you hope. Only Christ can give you hope. We shouldn't be looking to the people down the street for mental health conversations. They need to take place in the church. The Word of God is strong. We anchor ourselves in God's Word.
2: So that what Dr. Clinton there, I think, is expressing the tension that's in this courtroom. Yes, she did it, but was she responsible?
0: Yeah.
2: So that's where this trial is going. Also, her lawyer, Kevin Reddington, was interviewed very briefly this morning before he went in the courtroom, cut number 11.
20: It's the message. It really is. It's the message that just has reverberated, throughout the whole country.
21: What is that
22: Reddington's
21: message?
22: Fighting for women's rights.
20: No, I don't. I think that it's the mental health system. I hate to use the word health care because, unfortunately, in this case, we can see it hasn't been health care. And I think that it shines a light on this issue. I mean, when a woman is going through what so many people do and they go to a doctor and the doctor says, here, take this pill, take that pill, take this pill, and then they basically treat them for 15, 20 minutes and send them on their way, it's just not right.
2: So it's going to be interesting to see where the jury comes down on this. Today, I think, is the final day for defense witnesses, and then there'll be summations and a charge to the jury, and it's going to be very interesting to see where this ends up.
0: You know, Steve, those statistics that Tim Clinton cited, mm-hmm. that was startling. About, I think he said 30% of our daughters and granddaughters have thought about suicide. 57% feel sad in a perpetual sense. There is something going on in this country. We've seen all kinds of stats about we're the number one most medicated country in the world. I mean, in the midst of having so much, there is something. I agree with Tim Clinton. I'm not disregarding the actual mental health aspects of this, but there is, on top of that, something spiritual going on.
18: Yeah, I agree. Both things are true. There is such a thing as mental illness, chemical imbalances, brain disorders. And with regard to, let me just throw this out there, with regard to the Lindsey Clancy issue, about 1 in 7 women experience postpartum depression, up to 20% of women. Experience some depression, postpartum depression after having a child.
0: And what is the? I'm not up on all this. I've heard this and read some things, but mm-hmm. what is generally? You may not know. I'm ambushing you here. What is usually the culprit in terms of
18: what is causing it?
0: What is causing? Is this just the chemical imbalances after having a baby?
18: A mom's chemical makeup, her not the genes, but the
2: hormones.
18: Hormones. That's not the word I'm looking for. Mm-hmm. After giving birth, your hormones are doing all kinds. Your body's crazy. I mean,
0: this God is a real rebound thing here.
18: God designed an amazing thing when he designed a woman to give birth.
0: Another human being inside your body.
18: But it's hard on the body.
0: Right.
18: So those chemical imbalances, those hormonal swings cause depression. And mom looks at, and she just feels what I hear. She feels tired of, I don't want to take care of this kid anymore. Yeah. I mean, this just, it's driving me up a wall.
0: Yeah.
18: That's postpartum depression. Postpartum psychosis is something that occurs in about 1 in 1,000 births, about 0.1%. And this is an actual psychosis, like they were reporting with Lindsey Clancy, hearing voices.
0: Right.
18: telling you that you need to kill your child or do something.
0: Yeah.
18: And other things that psychotic issues. So to your point, yes, I think that there are such a thing as mental illness, but we also, scripture is very clear that demons and the enemy, Satan, loves to confuse and confound people's minds. And a lot of times when someone is demon-possessed in the Bible and is cured, mental illness goes away with the demon.
0: Yeah.
18: I would be the last person to say that, and some do, all mental illness is a spiritual problem, throw all the psychologists away, or that the Bible has nothing to say about it. I agree with you. I think it's a balance. There are some things that we do, more things than we want to admit. We need to use scriptural principles and go and have spiritual resources to fight.
0: Yeah, I guess what I would want to just say is we have a culture that is increasingly cut off from the life and the light of God. Okay, because people have turned away. And that means spiritual darkness is going to come in. And I guess what I'm saying is it is never going to hurt a person to find Christ. And that is not going to be the automatic cure mentally, emotionally, or physically, or your circumstances. The circumstances of life, all those things don't automatically change. But as Dr. Tim Clinton was saying, you do find a new purpose in life, Fred, and a new hope. And to understand that God loves you is not going to hurt anyone in these difficult circumstances. It can only help them even as they continue to fight against whatever plagued them before they came to know the Lord.
2: And praise the Lord for organizations like the American Association of Christian Counselors, because they bring that spiritual element into this, that God is bigger than the biggest problem that you have. And God can, through the influence of the Holy Spirit, you get scripture from a Christian counselor, and that is not to diminish that, as I think you alluded to, Steve, that sometimes it is a combination of chemical issues being involved too.
0: Yeah.
2: So it's not to dismiss the physical medical community from this, but when we go in for counseling, in this case with a Christian counselor, they can bring this, you know, have you prayed about this?
0: Yeah.
2: Have you sought God's help in this? That God can overcome. A Christian counselor can give a hope that a medical doctor cannot give. So that's why it's so important. We know postpartum blues, for most women, that's what it is. They get through this eventually. But in this case, this is a serious case. I would assume that Lindsay Clancy will spend the rest of her life in special care. I think that's probably the route this is going to go.
0: You found some statistics. Go ahead before we go on another subject.
18: Yeah, we are incredibly over-medicated as a society. And those, any of us that are getting older, kind of know this. The number of medications that I'm on seems to go up every month as they find something new to treat.
0: Right.
18: But we're treating a lot of stuff with pills that we could treat with exercise and discipline. Yeah. But according to the CDC, a little more than 11% of American adults are on some form of prescription medication for depression.
0: Well, it's more than one, just over, but that's more than one out of every 10 adults.
18: So it's one in 11 or so, one in six women. Mm. That's a real issue. I think there's a lot that could be done if we were a healthier society, physically healthier.
0: Yeah. Mm. All right, next story.
18: All right. I want to introduce you to a woman named Keisha Day. She is a special ed teacher in the Fresno area of California, Madera Unified School District. She's in trouble, though. She has been put on suspension and because of some posts that she put out on Instagram, and I want to play you one. Let's listen to Cut 16.
3: Sergeant, today I'm starting a black militia. So if you're black, if you want to shoot some guns,
1: come find me. We're going to rob some white people.
2: Yeah, that might get you in trouble.
0: She posted that?
18: Mm-hmm.
0: Even if she's being funny, has she drawn the attention of law enforcement with that post?
18: She has. They're investigating. She has other posts that show her with guns, a long gun and a pistol at a shooting range, so she's trained in them. But she says that she was sorry. It was a poorly thought-out post. And the reason I'm bringing it in, though, is because we have a whole community of minorities in this country that have been told that they are victims. And it has caused a lot of anger, misplaced anger, I think. But we see this in the teen takeover phenomenon that we're seeing, where hundreds of teens, mostly African-American teens, will descend on a store, a mall, a intersection, and basically cause havoc. And we're seeing it in the crime rate statistics. Some people say that we have more African-Americans in jail than we should have. But I think that as a society, we have told people that they are victims, that they deserve more, and that the white person has been doing it to them. That's why you get things like this Kenesha Daily.
0: She's black?
18: Yes.
0: I haven't seen the video.
18: She's black.
0: Okay. Well, listen, as somebody who, by the way, folks, don't misunderstand us. There are plenty of fine young African-American young people in this country, some of them who work here with us. Mm-hmm. But as somebody who has who has not been careful with his speech when trying to be funny, I'm talking about myself, there is an implicit danger. You think it's funny and you say something and it turns out not to be funny. And the pressure to get eyeballs on your posts, I think, leads a lot of people to say things that ordinarily they might have taken a little bit more time to think about it. That apparently is what happened here in this case. I hope that's the explanation. I hope she is not thinking that her life or the lives of any of her friends or family are going to be made better by robbing anyone. And it's evidence of a very sad mindset.
18: Yeah. She says she's genuinely heartbroken about the careless post that caused people to question her character. So she says she's sorry.
0: Well, yeah, good for her. Yeah. Listen, people make mistakes. That was a stupid thing to post.
18: Yeah.
0: I hope she learns from it. But a lot of people feel pressure to post something outrageous or provocative on social media. It's called, you know, rage baiting. And this time it wound up with her getting the attention of law enforcement. No,
2: and
0: she changes it.
2: This is the kind of thing that happens when a person is not taught responsibility, that there are consequences to actions, whether consequences to something you say, consequences to something that you do. And when you remove consequences, and that's many times, and we could have a whole discussion of parental discipline and all of that sort of thing, that kids need to be taught that if you do something wrong, there is a consequence.
0: Right.
2: And if that is kind of burned into your brain early, you carry that through life.
0: Right.
2: You think about things, think about consequences before you do or say something. And so that's, we have to, and it usually goes back to what was the home environment? What was the school environment?
0: Right.
2: You know, you're in grade two and you say something you shouldn't in class, there should be a consequence.
0: Right.
2: And that just has to be, I think we have to return to that kind of thing.
0: And those consequences, what those consequences do is they train a child and then a young person to restrain themselves.
2: Yes.
0: And to direct their feelings and their ideas in a more constructive direction. I've used this example before from my own life. I did not grow up in a Christian home. When I got to high school, I, with my friends, drank. Mm-hmm. I was a sinner. Mm-hmm. Okay. I did sinful things, but I would not take drugs. and I would not take drugs because my dad, the former Marine, he hated marijuana. That was hippie weed. I feared my dad more than I feared the disapproval of my partying friends.
2: Yes.
0: And I would tell them, no way. Mm-hmm. They'd say, oh, come on. I'd say, no. If my dad finds out, he'll kill me. Yeah. I would have gotten in trouble for underage drinking as well, but I wouldn't have died.
2: Yeah.
0: I would have died doing the hippie thing. And the point I'm making is that even non-Christian young people can learn to restrain themselves and direct their activities in a more productive and constructive way if they have a mom and dad at home who teaches them about consequences, and they learn to respect authority in the home, and that gets transferred to respecting the authority at school and respecting authority in the streets.
2: I think the Bible says, bring them up in the way they should go, and when they're old, they won't depart from it.
0: The Bible is true, folks. That's what we believe, and we stand by it. All right. We had some different discussions today. Had a great discussion with Alex McFarland. This was a good discussion about mental health issues. You can hear all kinds of stuff like that on American Family Radio. We approach the events and incidences in our world from a Christian perspective. And with that in mind, there's more great programming directly ahead on American Family Radio. Tomorrow, Lord willing, we'll see you on Trivia Friday.
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27: 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He was making a prophetic statement. You see, the Messiah was expected to unite the 12 scattered tribes of Israel, and Jesus began that work as he handpicked 12 men to represent the 12 tribes, being gathered under their king. Luke 22:30 records Jesus' promise to the 12, "You shall sit on thrones judging the 12 tribes of Israel." And the regathering continued as the Jewish people returned to their land in 1948. But the ultimate fulfillment is still ahead. Revelation 7 describes a future when 144,000 will be sealed from every tribe of Israel during God's final, glorious gathering. You can be assured that God's prophetic plan for Israel is very much on track. This is Tim Moore wishing you Godspeed.
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6: How do we worship? We worship in three ways. Just like God is a triunity, God has created so many things in three. In all creation, you can see three in one. In us, we have mind, we have soul, and we have the body.
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8: Today on In Grace, we will continue our study of the book of Revelation and our series titled Armageddon's Dawn. We will be continuing a message that I started yesterday called Do You Cast Crowns Now? And we're in Revelation chapter 4, verses 8 through 10. I'm Pastor Jim Scudder Jr., and I am speaking to you from the Chicago suburbs. 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Today, we're going to be talking more about worship. What is real worship? What is true worship? In Revelation chapter 4, we read about these four beasts around the throne. And we're going to get into that today and talk about seven things that need to be part of our lives if we want to truly worship the Lord of Lords and King of Kings.
6: And then we have around the throne, we have 24 elders. These 24 elders are dressed in white, and on their head they have these crowns of gold. Coming from the throne, we have lightnings and thunder and voices. Before the throne of God, we have the seven spirit, the seven manifolds of the Spirit of God. And they are in the lamp of fire. By the way, if you remember last time, we told you how each of these features that we see in this heavenly throne room scene, maybe that we could call it the heavenly temple, we see the correlation in the earthly temple. If you remember, the tabernacle, the temple of Israel, had these features. It had this presence of God, the Ark of the Covenant. You saw the cherubim over the Ark of the Covenant in the temple and the tabernacle. And here we have these winged creatures representing all of creation, worshiping the Lord God. The sevenfold manifestation of the Spirit, the fire representing the menorah in the tabernacle. We have this sea of glass like crystal, reflective, beautiful, representing the bronze laver as the priests would go in to purify themselves before God. We have this beautiful scene of heaven. And let us then look at Revelation 4, verse 8. It says this, "And the four beasts had each of them six wings about him, and they were full of eyes within, and they rest not day and night, saying, Holy, holy, holy, Lord God Almighty, which was and is to come. Holy. That word is hagios. Holy. We find this a perfect word to represent God in his triunity. Holy, holy, holy. He is perfect. He is pure in three dimensions, in the Father, the Son, and the Spirit. Did you know that 20 times in Revelation, those followers of Jesus Christ are called saints? And that word in the original is hagios. In other words, we are called set apart. We are called holy. We aren't holy because we still have sin, but we have the righteousness of Christ if we have believed in Jesus. When God sees us, he sees the holiness of Jesus. And we are called saints. It's not just reserved for certain people that did certain miraculous things, as some churches teach, but the saint of the Bible is every believer. We are all set apart ones to be in the service of God, to call him holy, for he is holy. And then we have Lord God Almighty. You need to do some study of the Old Testament. You'll find that God Almighty was a common reference to God. But then you have the Lord God Almighty. You have the one that came and personally came to ensure that all of us could be bought back to him. Lord God Almighty, a word that denotes the triune deity of God. He is almighty. There is no one like him. There are no limitations on him. And then we also see was and is to come. We see triune eternality. We see there that he's not limited by time. He is outside of time. And I love that because here in Revelation, he's predicting the future. How does he know the future? Because he is and was and is to come. Past, present, and future. And aren't you glad you serve a God that knows tomorrow? Because that gives us certain assurances that he cares and that he'll help us with the future. We can be so worried about the future, but we don't need to be. And let's quickly go through and you think, how can you possibly still try to get through these 7 points of worship? Well, we're gonna go through it quickly. Number one, worship should be continuous. This is what we find here in the throne room, this throne room scene. Continuous worship. Some people think worship should just be part of the music service. And if there's not music, it's not worship. That's not true. And in a service, this is worship. We're speaking the words from the Holy Scripture. We're speaking the words of God. This is worship. Singing is worship. Listening to singing is worship. Preaching is worship. Listening to preaching is worship. You are worshiping the Lord. That's why it's so important for us to not be thinking about lunch or the rest of the day, or the problems at work, or the problems at home. When we're bringing our whole thoughts before the Lord in our service. But let us never think that our service is just the only time we should worship, for worship needs to be all the time, not just on Sundays, not just Sundays at a certain time, but all week long. Worshiping. How do we worship? We worship in three ways. Just like God is a triunity, God has created so many things in three. You have in all creation, you can see three in one. In us, we have mind, we have soul, and we have the body. We have to offer our mind, withdrawing our thoughts from the business of the world and worship the Lord. We have our heart, the seat of our emotions, that we can bring forth our emotions to the Lord, our praise to recall his goodness and to give our devotion to him in earnestness for his love toward us. And then our body, the offering of our body. In our text, we find that these creatures and these elders are bowing before the Lord God Almighty and casting out their crowns. And this is to be the way we worship God, the whole person, the body, the heart, the mind. One person has said it this way, broadly it may be regarded as the direct acknowledgement to God, to his nature, attributes, ways, and claims, whether that by outgoing of our heart for praise, but also by deed done. So don't ever think of worship as just bringing our heart and our mind and our mouth of praising the Lord, but it's also the things that we do. It says in verse 9 of Revelation chapter 4, and when those beasts give glory and honor and thanks to him that sat on the throne, who liveth forever and ever, the 24 elders fall down before him that sat on the throne and worship him that liveth forever and ever, and cast their crowns before the throne. Ever. And cast their crowns before the throne. The scene of these 24 elders casting their crowns, it

0: the Lord with our life. Don't ever think it's just a Sunday morning music thing. Worshiping the Lord is all the time, and it's continuous, and it involves all of us, all of the individual. The worship, number two, belongs to one. They're only worshiping one. They're only casting crowns before one. The devil has worked hard. The devil is Lucifer, a created being. God created the devil. The devil was filled with pride and fell and was there in the garden and was part of the fall of mankind. And the devil goes to Jesus in Matthew 4. We call this the temptation of Jesus. Just after he was baptized, he went into the wilderness. Matthew 4, verse 9, it says, the devil said unto Jesus, all these things will I give thee if thou wilt fall down and worship me. The devil is trying to replace God in your worship. You say, no, that can never happen. I would never worship the devil. But do you ever worship anything other than God? Do you worship your job? You worship your family? Do you worship money? Do you worship prestige and position? You say, well, I don't mean to. No, we don't mean to, but we do. And anytime our worship is misdirected, we're in essence listening to the devil. Worship belongs to only one. Holy, holy, holy Lord God Almighty, which was and is to come.
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0: How we grieve him when we worship these other things. We're robbing the Lord God Almighty of what is due him. Number three, worship should be united, not just the body, soul, and mind. So we are united in worship, but we should be united in worship. Every creature in the throne room scene is worshiping one God. Let us be united in worshiping, and let us be united in working for the Lord, and let us be united in witnessing for the Lord, united together. It's beautiful when a church is going the same direction. And I thank God for that unity. Number four, worship should be around the throne, conscious of the immediate presence of God. The Bible says those that have received the gift of eternal life have the Spirit of God in us. God is here today. When we worship God, we're worshiping in the presence of God. The Bible says when two or three are gathered in his name, he is here. So I hope today as we sang those songs of worship, we realize that we are singing before the throne even today. Let's keep that in mind as we go about our lives, that God's presence is here. Our worship, number five, should be all-absorbing. We shouldn't be worrying about those personal things that we need to do or that place that we need to be. Spurgeon said the happiest days of his life were spent worshiping God. That's where real joy will come from. Number six, worship should be with knowledge. Somebody said you can't worship a blank. We need to know the God that we worship, and that's why we need to know this book. There's many religions and denominations within Christianity that it's all about written prayers and ritual. And you never get to know this book. You never are encouraged to read it yourself. We ought to read this ourselves. We have access to this. You say, well, it's so confusing. Revelation.

0: can be explained easily with a little bit of study. And the Bible says the Spirit of God will help you as we try to understand this incredible book. If we don't know the book, we won't have the proper knowledge of God, and therefore we can't bring him appropriate worship. And then last, worship gives. So many people say, Pastor Scudder, I want to go to some church so I can worship and I get this great feeling out of worship. And it is true, when we truly worship the Lord, we do get a great feeling. But if we're out to get something in worship, we're not worshiping. Worship is about giving. Giving to the Lord. Giving to those that God wants us to give toward. They cast their crowns. They gave what God gave them back to God. Napoleon conquered the known world. And he ordered the Pope to attend his coronation. And it was traditional for the Pope to put the crown on the king. But Napoleon said, since I have conquered the world myself, he will be in the presence of my coronation, but I will be the one putting the crown on my own head. This scene has no place in the throne room scene of heaven, because it is not us who deserve anything. It is us who should be giving him everything. This is worship. Are you casting crowns now? Are you going to wait until glory? Or maybe we should be doing it now. Maybe we should be saying, I want to give in worship to a God who has given me so many things. There's this interesting story of a historian named Roger Babson. About 100 years ago, he traveled to South America, and the president of Argentina asked him a question, and this is interesting. He said to the historian Roger Babson, he said, you're a student of history. Would you please tell me why South America, with unlimited resources and having been settled earlier than North America, has made slower progress in civilization and material prosperity? That's a loaded question, isn't it? And so wisely, Mr. Babson threw the question back at the president of Argentina. He said, well, obviously you've studied this question. What do you think? It's a great way to answer, by the way. So the president said that he thought the explanation might lie in the fact that South America was settled by Spaniards who came seeking gold, while North America was settled by Pilgrim Fathers seeking God. I don't know any of that. I don't know why this is that. I'm not saying one thing or the other. All I'm saying is, if you're seeking gold, you may or may not find gold. But if you're seeking God and worshiping God, you found something far more valuable than gold. And if that's our heart and that's what we're here to do, hopefully you've received God's love by faith in Jesus Christ. But then every day, may it be a day of worship, not just on Sunday, not just during the song service, but every day casting our crowns, casting those things that we used to think is so important. We're saying, no, the most important thing is knowing God, bringing him glory, for he deserves it. He is worthy. He is worthy. He is holy, holy, holy. He is the Lord God Almighty, who was and is to come. May we be worshipful in our lives every day and every moment. Have you found God? So many people are trying to find God. We are sinners. We have sin. We can't get rid of it ourselves. Jesus was sinless. He became sin on the cross. You see what happened? This is 2 Corinthians 5:21. For he, which is God, hath made him, Jesus Christ, who knew no sin, to be made sin for us, that we might be made the righteousness of God in him. Isn't that incredible? That's what your Creator did for you. the creature that rebelled in pride and went against him. He showcased his love to say, I love you so much. I don't want to abandon you. I don't want to be separated from you for eternity. I'm going to showcase my glory and my love. And so he paid that ultimate price on the cross. And by receiving that, by trusting in Jesus as your only hope, you have eternal life. You say, well, what if I sin? You're going to. He has you. Our salvation is not dependent upon us, upon our works. It's dependent upon faith, trust in the one that did all the work for us on the cross. Worship him, love him, bring him praise and glory with your life, with your mouth, with your thoughts. I hope that what we've heard today will change our lives. And if you've never received that free gift of eternal life, do it right now. Do it right now, because the Bible says there is judgment to come.
1: We would love to talk to you more about salvation or pray with you about something. The number to call is 1-800-78-GRACE. 1-800-784-7223. 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We would love to meet you in person. And one way to do that is to travel with In Grace to Israel. And boy, I tell you, there's never a better time to go to Israel, to stand with Israel in Israel. I believe Genesis 12:3. I believe that when we go to Israel, we're blessing Israel, and we will be blessed. And we can go and not only see the land and see the sights, but we can also experience the country, a real miracle of God in our day. God predicted that the Jews would be scattered, but he predicted that they would return. And there they are. Even the most skeptical people against God in the Bible can't dismiss Israel. And when we go there, there's something special about that. We've led many tours to Israel. I've been there 30 times. I love it. I'm teaching on the sites. My wife and I will be with you the entire time. And we would love for you to show your solidarity with Israel. To get a free brochure, all you have to do is go to our website, ingraceradio.com. 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You can also call us and get the free brochure, 1-800-78-GRACE, 1-800-78-GRACE. And here are some questions people ask me. Do you have to be able to walk well to Israel? Well, there's a lot of walking, but we also do try to cater our trips to all ages and all skill levels. You have to get on and off the bus a bunch of times, so you can't be in a wheelchair, but you also don't have to be an athlete. I'm not. We try to make sure we cater it to all levels. We have things for the young people. If you're young and spry and you want to go, we've got that for you. If you're older and you want to sit and look at the site with me drinking coffee or tea, we can do that too. We also have just a tremendous a group of people where we're edifying each other, and it's just wonderful. 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
6: American Family News, I'm Musty P. In Virginia, police arrest a Salvadoran illegal alien accused of killing a 42-year-old woman. The suspect is identified as 19-year-old Alexis Antonio Cedillos Campos. Madeline Rivera has more.
7: Fairfax County police say he repeatedly stabbed and killed 42-year-old Carmen Pooch. Pooch, the mother of a 3-year-old girl, was found outside of her car at a trail in Great Falls Park, Virginia, on Monday. Campos and Pooch had an intimate relationship, authorities say. Both worked at a restaurant in Herndon. Police say surveillance video showed Campos, hours before the murder, arming himself with a large fixed knife that he took from the restaurant, taking a pair of black latex gloves and a water bottle. He allegedly filled that bottle with gasoline, which he doused on Pooch after the stabbing to try and set her on fire, but he was unsuccessful with that.
6: South Carolina Senator Darlene Graham admits she tripped up when she struggled to answer a question during a debate Tuesday. When asked if the U.S. has a national security interest in Taiwan, she said, quote, "National security is not my thing," adding, quote, "I'm not that informed on national security." But she says voters weren't bothered.
8: I've said many times, I'm not a politician, certainly not a career politician. I don't speak politician. You know, I was just honest, and I think that's kind of a foreign concept. But I talked to several people today. I traveled around the state, and they said, you know, we appreciated the fact that you were honest. I did say several times that, you know, China is our enemy, our military and economic threat to the United States. Of course, Taiwan is our friend. But I think people in South Carolina are more worried about making ends meet.
6: In Texas, convicted killer Carmelo Anthony returns to court today as they push for a murder retrial in the killing of Austin Metcalf. Anthony was sentenced to 35 years in prison for stabbing and killing Metcalf after bringing a knife to a high school track meet in April 2025. Anthony's attorneys argue that the June proceedings were marred by strict courtroom rules and improper jury instruction. Meantime, yesterday, the judge who presided over the Anthony conviction was removed from future proceedings in the case. Supporters of the convicted killer cheered that decision outside the courthouse. But the murder victim's father, Jeff Metcalf, says this doesn't change anything.
9: If he gets one, great. The facts are still the same. He brought a knife to a track meet, not supposed to, went to a tent where he didn't belong, was asked to leave over 15 times, got pushed in the shoulder and immediately stabbed someone in the chest and killed my son. We can try to paint it whatever color you want to paint it. It's not going to change the facts. No matter what judge is presiding, no matter what lawyer is presenting the case, the facts are the facts.
6: The Texas governor wants less screen time in public classrooms. Robert Thornton has more.
10: Last week, Governor Greg Abbott proposed further limits on screen time in public schools and said it was a way to improve student learning. Texas had previously banned cell phones in public school classrooms. Tina Deskovich of Moms for Liberty.
11: It's just important to point out that this isn't a partisan issue, that moms that are Democrats, moms that are Republicans, and moms that aren't even politically involved are concerned about screen time and concerned about AI resources in classrooms. These are issues that we can come together on as parents. We even know the teachers union, who is usually our sworn enemy on a lot of issues, has stepped up, and we seem to agree in this area.
10: She said some basic things need to be prioritized.
11: In a public school environment that's paid for with taxpayer money, parents are expecting their children to go to school and learn. We prioritize books and handwriting, and not to say we need to go backwards in any way, but we know that those things work in education, and it's important to do that, and we are grateful that Governor Abbott recognizes that.
10: I'm Robert Thornton.
6: The national debt has surpassed a record $40 trillion, highlighting the impact of defense costs, social programs, and interest on the deficit. This milestone comes just 5 months after hitting $39 trillion. More news online at AFN.net and on the AFN mobile app. I'm Rusty Pugh.
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14: When the God of the universe created the world, he didn't snap his fingers or wink his eye. The Lord spoke. And God said, let there be light. 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I'm Todd Herman. Welcome to A Disciple's View. Just a quick comment, top of the hour news that we're so lucky to have here. There's a whole team of journalists that work for American Family Radio. And guys, that is so rare. That is a direct result of your donations to the American Family Association, AFA, and American Family Radio. They work super hard to bring us news that is balanced, and balanced against the Word of God, for sure. We do that here, but balanced. And the piece they just did on Diane Graham running to be now a six-year term senator from the state of South Carolina, of course, Lindsey Graham's sister, great report. Some commentary from me. She is completely 100% unqualified to be anywhere near being a United States Senator for any and all reasons that should be self-evident. Now, she's probably going to win. President Trump endorsed her, but I would just point out that her brother, Lindsey Graham, God rest him, his passion was not South Carolina. His passion was foreign affairs. War fighting, interventionism, and yes, foreign policy. So Lindsey Graham had a distinct point of view about Taiwan and China and the Chinese Communist Party and really every aspect of international affairs. He was wrong a lot, way wrong, but he that was his passion. And it's where he worked in the Senate. Being the sister of a senator qualifies you to be the sister of a senator. But she's probably going to win. So maybe what we could pray for with her is that she should realize she is 100% completely in every possible way irrevocably unqualified to be a United States senator. But God. Maybe if she were to understand that she is 100% completely irrevocably unqualified to be a United States Senator, she might compare that against the fact that you and I are 100% irrevocably unqualified for the kingdom of heaven, but God. And justification. And cleansing. And sanctification. And through the gift of the blood of Jesus Christ, we still don't qualify for heaven. We're justified into it. We're sanctified into it. Wouldn't it be something if her embarrassment, and she should be embarrassed, that she didn't spend 5 minutes reading about her brother's point of view on China and Taiwan, since she is only in that position because she is his sister, full stop. Hopefully that embarrassment will cause her some shame. And hopefully that shame will have her turn to the Lord. If she's going to be a United States senator, what would it be like if a woman entered that office knowing she knows nothing? I heard her speak that the people of South Carolina are concerned about costs and inflation, and true. And I see no indication that she's in any way, shape, matter, idea, faction, or form qualified to think about those things beyond what you and I would think at our own kitchen table. Wouldn't it be unique if she were to enter into office saying, I am simply going to use God's wisdom for my votes. I'm going to represent the people of South Carolina by first being an ambassador for Christ. And so the positions I take on things will be God's position. Is China an enemy? Well, the Chinese Communist Party is an enemy of Christ. They're therefore an enemy of salvation. But then a lot of countries are. Are they uniquely evil? Well, forced abortion, putting so-called ethnic minorities, which is antithetical to Christ. In the body of Christ, there are no minorities. Putting people like the Uyghurs in prison camps because of their ethnicity. That's against Christ. The one-child policy flies in the face of be fruitful and multiply. That's against Christ, against God. God told us to be fruitful and multiply. So wouldn't it be interesting if a senator, Diane Graham, were to go into office pledging to vote based fully upon God's wisdom? And that would be how she would operate. I think that would be extraordinary. I think it would speak to her understanding that she is 100% completely irrevocably unqualified to be a United States senator in any idea, faction, form, or basis. But we're unqualified for the kingdom of heaven. If she won, think of the freedom to make decisions by opening your Bible, spending time in it, time in the Word, reading God's words He inspired others to write for Him, hearing His voice. The Apostle Paul said that he found glory in his weakness because in his weakness Christ shone. I would hope she would do that. I'll pray that she does that. That would be exciting. We need to do this in our world to remember that the fear of the Lord is the beginning of wisdom. And we need to realize that sometimes we think we're teaching things that are not being taught. And sometimes we are involved in an environment that is forcing us or trying to force us to do evil, to violate the Ten Commandments. Sometimes it's a slip up. I was talking to some boys the other day about baptism. And two of the boys said, I said, are you going to get baptized? You know, you believe Jesus saved you. They went through all of the theological yeses. Yes, He died for our sins. Yes, He's the propitiation for our sins. Yes, He's the Messiah. Yes, I repent of my sins. Yes, He rose from the dead. Yes, He will come again to judge the living and the dead. Why aren't you baptized? One of the boys said, wait, I can get baptized? Yes, yes. You just expressed the fact that you're saved. You can be baptized. Oh, I thought I had to wait for, like, I don't know. One of our boys who's a literalist said, well, you do have to take a class. And I said, actually, I know you said that out of love, but no, you don't. We'd like you to, but no, you don't have to. And another boy said, I don't know. I'm afraid of a crowd. Did you know you can do this with just a couple of us at a lake? I can. I don't have to do it in front of people. No. Then there was this. I said to one of the boys, you know, Jesus was baptized, right? And he went, what? Jesus was baptized? Yeah. And we asked the boys to raise their hands, who can tell the story of Jesus and how he's baptized? And one of the boys did and talked about John the Baptist. So we thought, clearly, all of our students know Jesus was baptized. Nope. No, and that was just, we weren't paying attention. I'm sure we talked about it, but it just wasn't something that we specifically taught. That's a mistake. That's on us. What you're about to hear is not a mistake. It's a design. It's a design in classrooms that know they cannot meet the standards. So they are trying to force teachers to lie. This former teacher of the year in Nashville is resigning, and here's why.
15: So first, district leaders asked me to fabricate grades for a parent who sat in the office for hours until her daughter's failing grades were changed. It creates false entitlement. What happens when these kids lie, cheat, and cry their way through school and end up as future doctors, police, or politicians? When will you protect the future of our society? Second, that same parent has harassed over 30 teachers. Teachers have filed police reports, and entire school districts have had, or entire schools have had restraining orders against her. Yet she's still allowed on school property, showing up to field trips her child didn't earn, and filming other students. When will you stop prioritizing parents' feelings over the safety of our teachers and our students? I heard you also mention that we're closing gaps in teacher vacancies. I want the public to know that many of those are filled with uncertified teachers. My third point, HR withheld money from my employee paycheck as well as many others. They took $500 from me specifically, and it put me behind on my mortgage. And then they sent out an email saying that they had to do it to pay other employees. When will you pay teachers what they are owed?
14: They're being told to falsify grades. They're having money stolen from them to hide holes in the budget. They're banning teachers from accurately reporting discipline problems because they know they cannot reach the standards, so they're going to lie. And yes, this has led to a ton of societal ills, as we'll get to in a second. It's not just in the schools. I was an African-American teacher speaking about students that are probably largely African-American, given Nashville's population, but next you're going to hear in a second from a white police chief, and I hope we can connect the dots together. So they know they can't reach the standards, so they're going to lie. That will not work on the day of judgment. Going back to the commentary on Diane Graham, who is completely unqualified to be a United States senator. Being the sister of a senator qualifies you to be a sister of a senator. But she can be justified, cleansed, and sanctified, and tap into the greatest wisdom that will ever exist, because God is wisdom. He's not wise. He is wisdom. He is the truth and the way and the life. She could walk in and be one of the greatest senators in history if she simply realized she doesn't know a thing about being a senator. But she can use God's wisdom. Lying about standards, as they're doing here in Nashville, according to this former teacher of the year, will not work on Judgment Day. When the Lord says, go away from me, I never knew you, it won't work you to say, no, remember me? No, remember? I said prayers at dinner time and I went to church 1.5 times a month. Remember? No, you're wrong. It won't work. So these standards and refusal to uphold these standards is having a massive effect on society. This Milwaukee police chief happens to be white, Edward Flynn, surrounded by 99% black journalists. And he had been harassed by the press for checking his phone during a previous press conference. Here was his response.
16: What's your response to some of the people that thought you were being disrespectful by being on your phone and not being attentive to them?
17: Well, I was on my phone, and yes, that's true. I was following developments with a 5-year-old little girl sitting on her dad's lap who just got shot in the head by a drive-by shooting. And if some of the people here gave a good about the victimization of people in this community by crime, I take some of their invective more seriously. But this community is at risk, all right. And it's not because men and women in blue risk their lives protecting it. It's at risk because we have large numbers of high-capacity, quality firearms in the hands of remorseless criminals who don't care who they shoot. Now, I'm leaving here to go to that scene. And I take it personally, okay? We're going up there, and there's a bunch of cops processing a scene of a dead kid.
14: He was being questioned about police use of force and, in my judgment, harassed about it. Police are the final line in a nation that is doing away with standards of behavior, of learning, and they're the ones who get blamed when they are forced to use force to restrain someone who's had, through their life, the demonstrated values that there are no limits. There are limits, and there is a final time with a final choice you have made. A decision to not choose Christ is a decision. A decision to remain neutral is a decision to stay away from God. A decision to have no standards is a decision on behalf of chaos. We'll come back on a Disciples View.

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1: Washington, D.C. has two different types of museums, the Smithsonian Museum and the Museum of the Bible. I like both museums, but the first one is looking more like an instrument of wokeism and left-wing culture. Last year, President Trump issued an executive order dedicated to restoring truth and sanity to American history. This year, the White House Domestic Policy Council issued a 162-page report on the National Museum of American History. The director appeared before Congress to respond to the report. Now, you might have seen how the representative, Brandon Gill, asked the director if she thought politeness was a sign of white supremacy, since that is stated in the Smithsonian material. She also has been promoting a different role for the museum. She wants to connect research and scholarship to activism and advocacy. She sees their programs and displays as a prime tool of social justice. The Smithsonian Museum could learn something from the Museum of the Bible, even though it is not a taxpayer-funded government museum. It begins with some foundational principles, namely that the Bible is transcendent truth. It illustrates how the Bible shaped Western culture. By contrast, the Smithsonian attempts to reinterpret history through the latest cultural and philosophical fads. Perhaps the greatest failing of the Smithsonian isn't what is said, but what is left out. A recent white paper on the museum reported that there is no major exhibit dedicated to America's founding era, George Washington, Thomas Jefferson, other founding fathers, the Continental Congress, the Pilgrims, and the Puritans. The American people deserve better. I'm Kirby Anderson, and that's my point of view.
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1: Disciple? Wow, I forgot how to speak. Disciple's View. I've got the Biden brain. My apologies. We'll get to the Tara babbling in a personal note next segment. We're called to be in the world, not of it. We're going to do this and looking at yet another false teacher here in a second. First of all, a couple of emails and some notes on the Lindsey Clancy trial. We've been talking about that this week. The phenomena we're witnessing of white liberal women who have made Lindsey Clancy into a hero is horrifying. And a lot of them through TikTok videos, truly through TikTok videos, have lost their capacity to have any form of long-term studied rational thought. And I'm not making that up. I'm in the midst of reading a scientific paper on this. Four authors, peer-reviewed with a medical editor. It's at PubMed. And it explores brain rot. That people who spend a ton of time on TikTok experience brain rot. They can no longer spend any form of attention span beyond seconds with forms of media before their mind starts to wander. They can't recall things they've seen that are beyond 30 seconds. They cannot then sit and think rationally through a long step, third, fourth, fifth order effects of things. They are trapped at feeling levels, limbic responses, lizard brain, fight or flight. That's what TikTok does. TikTok is about the feels because you have to grab people emotionally in 8 seconds and then keep them for every 8 seconds with a frame refresh, a video cut, a video edit every 3 seconds, lest you suddenly don't pay attention. Dopamine, dopamine, dopamine, dopamine, boom, serotonin. So many of these women who are making videos on TikTok have been broken. Some of the things they're doing are they're setting up nicely lit sets. And if you know video editing, you can look and say, okay, that's well lit. You have two camera angles, or you have someone filming you because that's a tracking shot of you walking through your house, holding your little baby, weeping because you have grown to hate your baby. And the hashtag has been same, comma, Lindsey. I feel the same. Same with me, Lindsey. The comma, the hashtag is same, comma, Lindsey. Now, these are little babies, so they can't watch these videos and understand them, but one day they will not be little babies. And they'll be able to look back on these things. And TikTok contributes to this brain rot at the same time as these women are posting these things on TikTok. Today, outside the trial of Lindsey Clancy, there were women largely dressed in pink, many of them with their infants, there to support Lindsey Clancy, who admits she strangled her three children to death, one by one, and then threw herself out a window in her attempt to kill herself, ended up paralyzing herself. Now, there's mitigating circumstances to this, in my judgment. They do not mean that she should not spend life in prison without the possibility of parole. Other people are arguing for the death penalty. The mitigating circumstances are she had, in my judgment, a completely unqualified, and not by her own fault, but a woman who was programmed by a pill-pushing system that is still laughably called healthcare. Mental health care, laughably. She'd been cycled through some 13 medications across some 6-7 months. She was on a load of meds that have side effects like homicidal intent, suicidal intent, agitation, psychotic activation, auditory and visual hallucinations. So those are mitigating factors in my mind. I would say that her psychiatrist should be on trial, except it's not her fault. She was taught to push pills. She was taught that these are very, very good for you. Psych meds are very, very good for everybody. Everybody should be on them. But standing outside the trial, celebrating Lindsay Clancy, and then raising for her $1 million. I got this note. The writer does not want the name shared, so just use the first initial R. R writes, Massachusetts supports murder of a baby less than a minute before birth, but has a, quote, mother on trial for murder? Absolutely fair point. Absolutely. Completely different person. This person's comfortable with me using their first name. Roxanne writes, this is in response to your show today, 8/18/26, about Lindsay Clancy. I so agree with you on the negative effects of, from these psychotropic meds. However, what is even more disturbing to me is how many of them are prescribed to people for other things and you don't even know you're taking them. I was recently diagnosed with lung cancer, and my oncologist prescribed the med for nausea and from the chemo, olanzapine. Lo and behold, it's an antipsychotic med. After reading the side effects, including higher risk for suicide, I did not take it. To top it off, my nausea was not that bad to have needed such a strong anti-nausea med. Another med I was prescribed due to an allergic skin reaction from the chemo was hydroxyzine, which I still need to take. I'm thinking strongly about stopping that one now. I hate having to take so many pharmaceuticals and to try to find more natural alternatives or meds that have a long history and track record. However, they are so much more expensive and not covered by medical insurance. Great show. I have family members and friends who take some of the psych meds you noted. They won't listen to me. They say I don't understand their depression and anxiety, and when I try to encourage them to get out of themselves and put their energy into helping other people, they try to tell me that their work in the psych area is helping others. But all I see is it's reinforcing their own thoughts, not getting them out of them. I am praying for your cancer recovery, Roxanne. And B, hey, yes. Yeah, our daughter was prescribed something we were told was a sleep med. Sleep was certainly a side effect. That's not a, what it was. It was a second antidepressant on top of a first antidepressant. And they do this. They stack drugs. So I would like to see the medical system on trial. I'd like to see the people who taught Lindsay Clancy's chief psychiatrist on trial. I'd like to see Lindsay Clancy in a jail cell for the rest of her life where God can shine, because all of us are unqualified for heaven. God sends no one to hell. That's where we're headed. God provides the off-ramp. The Lord Jesus is the off-ramp. And the way is narrow and long, but Christ is both the map and the light, the way, the truth, the life. So we're all headed to hell. Lindsay Clancy's not alone in that. That's the natural state of things. God wouldn't send her to hell. She would choose that. I pray that Lindsay Clancy gets off these drugs while she's in jail, because then she'll be able to feel. And I also pray that she doesn't kill herself when she's finally able to feel. One of the chief effects of so many of these drugs is they rob your capacity to feel things. That's why when people come off of these psych meds, they often become homicidal or suicidal, because for years they haven't felt a thing. Praise God for the work my wife did to get our daughter off these drugs. My daughter was an excellent reader. She read full novels before first grade. That's not true. Is that true? Before third grade, she was reading full novels. Before third grade. And retaining them, incidentally. After so many of these psych meds, she couldn't sit and read. What a blessing it was one day to look in on the back property and to see my daughter reading. And she came back inside. I said, hey, hon, what are you reading? She said, oh, I'm sorry. I should have asked you. I borrowed one of your Russian novels. Which one? War and Peace. Oh, great. Good read. The enemy fills us with these lies. He fills us with lies that we have to have these drugs. He fills us with lies that we need to be divided in the body of Christ. He fills us with lies that if our church does not have the right political flag, it's not the right church for us. And sometimes that's true. If your church has a rainbow pride flag, it's not the right church for you. If your church has the United States flag, our American flag, above the cross, I would think long and hard about whether that's your church or not. The cross should reign supreme in everything. And sometimes the enemy programs pastors to use some of these scare words. This UMC pastor was asked how a church should welcome those who practice whatever people consider Christian nationalism.
2: Our question for today came from one of the folks who worships with us online. And the question was, how do we as a church welcome people who practice Christian nationalism? And I don't think that I've been subtle when I have talked about Christian nationalism being amongst the most dangerous ideologies in the church today. So my first reaction when I received this question was, I don't want to. I wanted to keep a really good distance between any form of nationalism and the church. And then we have the letter to the Colossians.
1: So, pausing there, shouldn't that discussion begin with what does that mean? What does Christian nationalism mean? If you're not going to take a term, if you're going to attack or deconstruct or criticize or warn people about a point of view, shouldn't you first define that point of view? Here's my definition of dangerous Christian nationalism. It's where people have convinced themselves that as Christians, we have to force people to follow the Bible. Why would that concern me? Because Jesus never did it. Not a single time. I've heard some widely read, widely viewed pastors, Doug Wilson is one of them, who has said, I guess Catholics, they should be allowed to have mass in their churches, but not in public. No, if I were president, I would ban Catholics from having mass in public, and they could have parades if they were worshiping the cross, but not if they had any sign of worshiping Mary. Paraphrasing what the pastor said. And I would just look at that and say, just point me in the direction of where Jesus employed any such thing. When he stood at what people thought were the gates of Hades, that was a real place. The Jewish people believed that was a literal opening to the gateway to hell. Jesus stood there, and this is around the time where Peter confessed that the Lord Jesus was the Messiah. When he made that statement, the Lord Jesus was right near what they thought of as the gates of Hades. It's upon this confession, I will found my church, and the gates of Hades shall not prevail against it. Right next to the gates of Hades, there was a horrible temple in a cave where the most horrific, bestial acts occurred. Jesus didn't go over there and say, stop. Now, he told people to sin no more when they came to him for absolution and forgiveness and healing. But he didn't outlaw anything. So if you are practicing that form of Christian nationalism, you're a nationalist, but you're not a Christian. So without a definition of terms, I'm a little bit lost as to where this pastor stands. But he then did say, let's look at some of the Bible. So he continues on with his analysis of the book of Colossians.
2: This letter may have been written by Paul and Timothy. It bears their name. It may have been written after they had lived and just uses their name for authority. But this letter written to the Colossians is written out of a primary concern that false teachers are going to be leading the Christian church astray. This is still first century. This is still the church learning its own identity. And Paul and Timothy's letter addresses the rise of false teachers who are leading the church in the wrong direction. And they write on how we are to respond to false teachings. How do we respond to heresy? How do we respond to this existential threat to the church? Through compassion, kindness, gentleness, and even, yes, forgiveness.
1: Pretty solid. Well, one thing. If false teachers won't stop, they're to be removed. That's kind of a missing element there. So, pretty solid. I would just ask, if we're going to debate a term, let's define the term. I'm a Christian nationalist. Full on. 100%. I want Christian men, and because we elect women in this country, women, to lead us. Abiding Christians who would never pretend that Jesus forced anybody to follow the faith. Does that make me a Christian nationalist, that I want their votes informed by the King of the Universe? If I'm not going to use it to try to force people to follow the Bible, it does not. It makes me a Christian who loves his nation. We'll come back under the Disciples' View.

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0: Welcome back to the Southwest View. I'm Todd Herman. We have time to neither dilly nor dally. I have a longer cleanup item than we'd normally have. RFK Jr. said that President Trump's Department of Justice should launch RICO investigations to prosecute collusion between big pharma, medical journals, and medical boards.
1: My initial inclination would be to use the Justice Department and the moral authority of the office, but also, you know, the Justice Department should immediately call in the begin an investigation of the medical boards and the collusion between the pharmaceutical industry and the medical boards that are delicensing these physicians who actually try to heal patients and try to treat them. The Justice Department will also call in

0: Here's an example of why RFK Jr. is saying things like this. There is a miracle cure. We're going to talk about this tomorrow as well, called DMSO. It's a very simple compound, very close to how God creates things. Therefore, it cannot be patented. And the medical authorities like the NIH and the FDA and the journals and media and academia have tried to bury DMSO. But a nurse cured her cousin who had what is supposed to be 100% fatal brain disease. It's called CJD. It's a prion disease. And apparently no one has ever survived this.
1: How did you find out about your cousin's illness and what was going on with him?
2: Patrick lives in Connecticut by himself. Single male, late 60s at the time. Brilliant guy, worked on Wall Street, then left and became an educator in a private school in Connecticut. Brilliant, scratch golfer, does the New York Times crossword puzzle, in pen, 5 minutes, no questions asked. And I mean, just a brilliant guy all the way around, physically fit, on top of everything. So she said he has mad cow disease. I said he'd be on the front page of the New York Times if he had mad cow. We don't have that in our country. Well, they told us he only had 5 months to live. I said, when was that? She said, about 5 months ago. I said, you got to be kidding me. I said, well, you're calling me now? I said, yes, I can. I'll be there on Friday.
0: So she's going to save her cousin from a disease that's supposedly 100% fatal. And in this interview with the Midwestern Doctor on Substack, great site, the Midwestern Doctor, bringing back the old ways of healthcare, this nurse had to mask her face because she could get in trouble for saving lives. She then described how she utilized DMSO IVs in her cousin for the following 4 weeks.
2: So I hung 1,000 milligrams plus the 10 cc's, which is the maximum dose of the DMSO, and did that every day for 3 days in a row. We did that for 4 weeks. Now, when I got there, he was cognitively gone. I mean, half of his brothers and sisters he could not remember, did not remember the name of his dog, but he would walk around arms at his sides like they weighed 1,000 pounds. They didn't swing or move. And he walked like he was limbically devoid. No, you know, if he turned his head, it was like his whole body turned. He was a robot. And no affect, no conversation, and just a look. Like somebody was looking at you from inside of him, but it was not on the outside. It was devastating. And, you know, you look at that as a nurse and you say to yourself, when your brain gets to that stage, the likelihood of you walking out of the Wicked West is really remote, really remote. And I just didn't even think about it. I just put my nose down, did what I needed to do.
0: So she used DMSO, a very simple compound. And you could actually buy it. You could go to Amazon and buy some now. But if you look at any of the AIs, they'll warn you, oh, it's not considered for things like this. Do you know that it's used to help paralyzed horses regain their movement, but not humans? So this nurse then described the results.
2: And every week when I would go back, he would be a little bit better, a little bit better, a little bit better. He's remembering people. He now has a little bit of an affect. He's now eating. You know, he remembers the dog. You know, things are coming back. Because they took pictures of him when he got to the ER. He came down and he's like, Patrick, is that you? He said, hi, doctor. And he's like, which he'd not been able to do. And he's looking at him like, I must have misdiagnosed him. I'm like, excuse me. No, you didn't. Any chance you think the vitamin C and the DMSO? He looked at me before I could even finish DMSO. And he's like, no, and don't bother bringing it up again. So he says to my cousin, do you mind if I write you up for the New England Journal of Neurology? And he's like, sure. I said, are you going to put in there about vitamin C? He said, no. I said, then you better wait for the article that comes in after you. He cruises around today. No incidents or issues. He's not on any medication. He conducts his life. He's retired, living in Palm Beach, playing golf, back to scratch.
1: And how many years was that?
2: 5 or 6 years ago. And yeah, he's crystal clean.
0: And yet, no medical journal will touch it. Oh, except for the 200 papers that you can go read that prove it does things like this. but we still have hospital staff.

0: staff saying, oh, you have ALS. Sorry, no cure. You're paralyzed. That's your life now. You have a prion disorder, 100% unfixable. Well, except for this IV or just rubbing DMSO on your body if you've been paralyzed. It's happened. On this program, we thank the Lord for placing supposedly wise people on tall towers of shaking sand with their feature called the Tower of Babbling.
1: You know about the biblical truth of the Tower of Babel. A Disciple's View presents the Tower of Babbling.
2: Idiots who think that they can do their own research.
3: Don't do any of your own research.
4: Doing your own research hurts America. Must not do your own research.
5: You can't do your own research unless you're a scientist. You should get prison time for even questioning the vaccine.
0: Wow. Solid work for the Tower of Babbling. Thank you, Randy. Three sound bites today for today's Tower of Babbling is almost always the case. This is an ode to the TikTok generation, the brain rot. Sound bite number one. Listen to this news report describing what they call, quote, crimes of poverty.
6: Most of what we saw were crimes of poverty. People who were stealing things like toothpaste. People who were stealing things like, you know, soap. And that means if you're stealing those things, you need them.
7: Advocates believe that shoplifting or bringing bags of trash onto the trains or sleeping in the subway should not be criminally prosecuted. Neither should graffiti vandalism and public urination, even fairy vape.
0: Because those are all crimes of poverty, like vandalism. And by the way, New York is thick with resources for clothing and soap, etc. Second soundbite in today's Tower of Babbling, Alexandria Ocasio-Cortez has a message for Republican men.
8: They hate me because they ain't me and they can't ever be me.
0: Presidential candidate, Alexandria Ocasio-Cortez. Did I say this is an ode to the TikTok generation? I think I did. Last soundbite in today's Tower of Babbling, an ode to the TikTok generation. Listen closely to this instance of the WNBA going back on their claim that they're not political. That was a little bit hard to hear. That was the announcer at a WNBA game saying, please, WNBA fans, please welcome the honorable election-denying, money-stealing, taxpayer money-grifting, lying, Democrat, liberal, progressive, socialist, Stacey Abrams. And that's a wrap for today's Tower of Babbling.
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0: Solid logic. Nobody's clean until everybody's clean. On a personal note, inspired by an email that came in during the show from Linda, she wrote to me at my website, thetoddhermanshow.com, and she chose the drop-down menu item, Show Inquiry. Thanks for addressing the problem with way too many pharmaceuticals being prescribed. So many people are prescribed when I believe other things would be more effective and healthy for patients. Fully acknowledging that prescriptions are helpful and necessary for some people. I have four nephews who would like to be married and start families, but so many of our young ladies are on these psych meds, and as you said, they don't feel. The boys feel they have very few options as far as getting married is concerned. Thanks again for addressing this issue. Linda, thank you very much for the note. They don't feel. It's a fascinating time in which we live. They don't feel. When we were back in the era where God had, allowed us to live with the results of our parenting, and we were going through the teen and adolescent and family mental health system, which has aspects of pure insanity to it, there was a lot of conversations about coming off of psych meds. Some of those conversations were on the topic of, but I'm not ready for the feelings. I'm not ready for the feelings. And if you think about feelings, you are looking at the battlefield. Because Satan does not argue fact. He does not argue math. Nor, for that matter, does the Lord. I mean, sure, there's math in the Bible. There's how to build the ark to the specific dimensions that was needed to survive that massive flood. No other shape could have done that, by the way. That was the perfect shape, perfect aspect ratio for everything. Design, perfect wood, the gopher wood. Nothing else would have worked. Everything else would have become waterlogged. So there's that, but there's the temple, make it this length, etc. But he doesn't argue truth with math. He states the truth. Satan doesn't argue with math. He argues with feelings. And Satan sets up all sorts of traps to numb feelings. In the case of talking about coming off of these psychiatric meds, some of the talk from some of the girls was, yeah, I have seen people do that, and they're not prepared for the anger. So I like the fact that I'm numb. I kind of like the fact that I'm a little zombified. I'm willing to trade that to never again feel the hurt. That's one way of numbing. Some of the other ways we've talked about this show. It's to sit and scroll TikTok and never even get through a 10-second video just to watch 7 or 6 or 7 seconds of hundreds and hundreds of videos, and you are avoiding feeling. There's the rampant use of pornography. Seeking dopamine, serotonin release, cures to loneliness, and then becoming more lonely. These things are all true. And they're true ways to divorce from feelings. There's the cutting. Horrible for you, dangerous biologically. Can kill you, cause horrible infections and scars, and yet psychiatrically, it's temporarily helpful. The feelings of the battlefield. One entity knows how to affect the feelings, how to distort them and agitate them. One is both the garden and the rain and the food and the sun of the positive feelings. Our job is to build a garden of the fruits of the Spirit in which our wives and our families can heal and thrive. And if we build that garden where patience is available to be picked from the tree, where long-suffering is available to be picked up and held, where love and charity and patience are there to be picked and consumed, we don't need all these other distractions. We're called to tend the garden, to create a garden of the fruits of the Spirit from which our families will heal and thrive. That blocks the enemy completely. In the beginning was the Word was with God, the Word was God. Because we believe, we speak. Because He first loved us, we speak His Word. We walk in the path of Jesus Christ to make disciples of all nations until God grants us permission to speak again, and there may His peace wash over you. On behalf of Randy and AFR, I'm Todd Herman, and this has been The Disciples View.

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4: American Family News, I'm Rusty Pugh. President Trump launching a massive economic pressure campaign against Iran this week as negotiations break down between the two countries. He insists this is the most crushing economic operation that has ever been taken and warns any country that tries to help Iran would face serious consequences. House Majority Leader and Republican Congressman Steve Scalise of Louisiana says the president has repeatedly tried to get Iran to agree to a peace deal and says his actions are a show of strength.
5: He's shown patience. You had the 60-day ceasefire. But every step of the way, you see Iran violating all the terms of that. And so what President Trump is saying is, don't mistake patience for weakness.
4: Incumbent Florida Congressman Jared Moskowitz fending off a challenge from Oliver Larkin, a candidate backed by the Democratic Socialists of America in this week's Florida primary elections. Moskowitz urged Democrats not to embrace ideas championed by the DSA.
6: Democrats are upset about what happened in the last election. They have every right, and they're upset what happened over the last 18 months. But that doesn't mean we should start embracing things or a movement that in their platform says, you know, no prisons, no borders. Oh, we're going to get rid of the Senate, by the way, just Article 1 of the Constitution.
4: More testimony in the ongoing trial against Meta, which is accused of trying to get young kids addicted to social media despite knowing the risks. Ashley Webster has more.
7: Former Meta engineer Arturo Bejar told jurors that the company's culture was, quote, comprehensively shaped by engagement. Keep them using the product. He pointed to features including infinite scroll, autoplay, and notifications as tools designed to keep users engaged while generating more opportunities to serve more ads. Bejar also described Instagram's approach to children under 13 as a, quote, don't ask, don't tell environment, going as far to tell jurors that, quote, you just cannot trust Mark Zuckerberg with kids.
4: A conservative advocacy group is calling on people in North Texas to gather outside the American Airlines Center in Dallas. Chris Woodward tells us why.
8: The event comes in response to criticism faced by WNBA player Sophie Cunningham after she stated that biological men should not compete in women's sports or share women's locker rooms. Cunningham plays for the Indiana Fever, and that team will tip off tonight against the Dallas Wings. Mary Elizabeth Castle with Texas Values says the Dallas event is part of a growing nationwide movement led by figures like Riley Gaines and athletic apparel maker Jennifer Say. Addressing concerns that arena staff might restrict certain apparel featuring chromosome designs or slogans, Castle points to what she calls a double standard in pro sports marketing.
9: You had a WNBA coach actually wear a Trans Kids Matter shirt, and then you also have the WNBA-made Pride t-shirts for Pride Month with different Pride messages. So if they're able to do that message, surely we can have our biological reality shirts. But we're really confident they won't pull that on us. Texas Values, we have our First Amendment talking points ready, and Texas Attorney General Kim Paxton will be at the game as well.
8: Organizers are advising attendees to arrive early by 3:30 p.m., bring water for the heat, and wear visible supporting clothing. Castle says she hopes grassroots groups in other cities will follow suit as the WNBA season continues. I'm Chris Woodward.
4: Fresh readings on the job market and economy are encouraging. Jenny Casola reports.
10: New unemployment claims remain subdued. Last week, claims declined to 206,000, down from the previous week, and suggesting companies are still not conducting widespread layoffs. Continuing claims, those remaining on benefits for the week of August 8th, came in at 1.79 million, up slightly but close to economists' predictions. The Philadelphia Federal Reserve's manufacturing index for this month jumped to a five-year high at 47.4. Economists says we're expecting some pullback from a strong reading in July. The report suggests factories are busier in eastern Pennsylvania, South Jersey, and Delaware. Janico Sola, Fox News.
4: And Brent crude oil's price rose 2.5% today, following President Trump's latest threats to Iran. More news online at AFN.net. I'm Rusty Pugh.
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16: Welcome to At the Core with Walker Wildman and Rick Green. I'm Rick Green, America's Constitution Coach. Thanks for coming on the program. Being with me today, if you'd like to come on the program, the phone number is 888-589-8840. That's 888-589-8840. Looking forward to a little time here to talk about what's going on in the headlines. Also, just to celebrate the fact that the 250th continues to be the greatest awakening I've seen in my lifetime. So, you know, of course, we started it with a great movie at the beginning of the summer, A Great Awakening, celebrating the life of George Whitefield and his impact on America and, of course, the impact on Ben Franklin. But I've known that story for a long time, of course, being with Wall Builders and really getting so much of my passion for the country from my University on Wheels, which was a box of cassette tapes by David Barton. Just phenomenal, not only true history, but actually telling it in a way where you want to listen and you want to enjoy it. And so this movie this summer was sort of the culmination of that for, you know, 30 years, bringing back the history of our founding fathers, the impact of pastors on the founding fathers. And so that movie, in my opinion, really kicked off the 250th for us and got us in the right mindset of why we are celebrating the greatest nation in history and what it is that made her great and reminding ourselves what are those inputs that if we go back to them, if you start putting the same ingredients in that you got if you got the best cake on the planet, you won the county fair, then you can repeat that. You can make that cake again if you know the recipe and you know the ingredients. And fortunately for us, it's not a secret. We know the ingredients for the recipe of a good culture. We know the ingredients for the recipe of a neighborhood where you actually want to raise your children, of a nation where you want your children to serve and to contribute. And so I thought that movie, A Great Awakening, was just such a fantastic way to kick off the 250. And then ever since then, it just feels like we haven't had a chance to even catch our breath. There's been so many celebrations and events and things. And, you know, I've definitely been running 90 to nothing. I just had lunch with my pastor, and it was such a wonderful conversation about the importance of just pause, take a breath, and be thankful. And so let's start today's program with thanks. Let's just be grateful for what God's done in our country. Over the last couple of years, we were really looking at some dark days before that and potentially the no come back from zone, you know, the potentially getting to the point where you lost enough of your freedom of speech and your election system and all of those things to the point that you wouldn't get it back without literally having to go to war, something none of us want and certainly can't even imagine our nation going back into a civil war type situation. And it was that dark. I mean, I don't know, you know, you may have totally forgotten what it was like 3 years ago, 2 years ago even. The point at which people were being arrested for having opinions, being arrested for standing up for unborn children and just standing on the sidewalk saying so, having their homes raided at the crack of dawn and guns pointed at their children. Those things were happening right here in the United States of America to people that were just simply exercising their constitutional rights, to American citizens. And the turnaround in the last, what's it been? It hasn't even been 2 years, 16 months. The turnaround has been quite remarkable, not only in terms of policy, you know, not only in terms of the actions of the federal government and certainly much of what the administration has been doing. I've just sensed a turnaround in the hearts and minds of the people. There's been an awakening, a true awakening of Christians recognizing the responsibility of stewardship and beginning to say, you know, actually, I've got something to say here. I've got something to do here. I've got something. I've got a responsibility to not let freedom be lost on my watch. And as somebody that's been doing this for 35 years now, 35 years. Wow. I'm just telling you, this is different. There is an awakening, and I know there are others that are blackpilling everybody and, you know, only talking about the negative and the problems even on the right now, which I recognize fully. We've got, you know, definitely some issues to deal with, but almost it's almost a byproduct. The problems that we're dealing with are a byproduct of the fact that we have awakened and that so many people have gotten involved, and we're paying the price for not doing a good education system and all that for decades. And there's definitely a downstream price to pay for things that weren't done well even before we were in charge. But all that being said, it's a remarkable thing to watch right now in our culture. It's for me, it's as a veteran of the culture wars. I was just listening before we went on the air to Don Wildman's voice talking about the, you know, if we don't win the culture wars, what happens? And as somebody that's been fighting on the front lines of the culture wars for 35 years, I'm just telling you, there is a lot to be grateful for, to be thankful for. We should be praising God for his mercy and while we are seeing some of his judgment, for not total annihilation of our people and our nation. We should be grateful for the mercy that he's had on us to give us the opportunity to completely turn this thing around. We're in a position right now to have a true revival in this country and a renaissance of liberty and freedom, and there are signs everywhere of that. And so I just encourage you, be grateful, thank God for what we have. Don't fall for the black pill stuff. Don't give up. I'll just point one to a couple of headlines, but you know, and then we'll go to your calls at the when we come back from the break, 888-589-8840. But several headlines on the whole Fauci thing. I mean, everybody knows, if you listen to this program at all, you know what a critic I've been of governors that just, you know, followed whatever Fauci said or, you know, required. You know what a critic I've been. I was even a critic of Trump in 2020 for pushing Fauci out front and giving him as much authority as he did. I thought Fauci and Birx were even, you know, 30 days in to the COVID crackdowns and the overreaction to the COVID virus. I thought they were already being given too much of a voice. Having that press conference nearly every day was a huge mistake. I said it then. And very quickly did the research on what do you do in you know, actual pandemics and what are the proper constitutional responses of government and all that. So we were teaching on all that early in 2020 in this debacle. And so right now, almost every day, we are finally getting truth. We're finally finding out what Fauci and his minions knew and what they did. Breaking the law, causing death, causing mayhem. The amount of damage, the lives lost, just the miscarriages alone, the families that lost babies because Anthony Fauci and Rachel Walensky lied to the American people about the effects of the COVID shot on pregnancies. I mean, just that alone should mean, you know, for sure, significant jail sentences, let alone, you know, perhaps even worse. So I bring that up because for you know, a long time we've said, well, you know, why is nobody being prosecuted? And these people always get away with it and all of those things. Well, you know what? Now we've got one of Fauci's right-hand people going to jail for 5 years as a result of the cover-up and the lies and the, you know, hiding things and destroying evidence and all that kind of stuff. We've got evidence more and more that Fauci absolutely knew the things that were going to happen and what his motivations were. We have people that are not only being prosecuted for these things that happen, and I know what you're thinking. I get it. Fauci himself needs to be prosecuted. Totally agree, 100%. I think the pardon was a sham. I think it absolutely should be challenged, and he should be I don't care that he's 85 years old. I don't care that he's frail and at the end of his life. That's like saying, you know, we shouldn't have prosecuted, shouldn't have done the Nuremberg trials and gone after some of these Nazi officers that, you know, killed. They didn't kill as many people as Fauci's policies killed. But my point is that while he is not yet being prosecuted, but is potentially going to be, you know, held in contempt, get some of these misdemeanor things. I mean, some of this stuff I think could potentially put him in jail for at least a little bit. But look at the dominoes that are starting to fall. And I admit, I think it all should have happened 5 years ago. But it's starting to happen. We're starting to see the prosecutions. We're starting to see people come forward and admit things. I mean, now you've even got, let's see, what's this one today? This was a new one. I had not heard this one until just a few minutes ago. So apparently a Biden advisor warned Fauci and the CDC director that cloth masks don't work well. So this is apparently after a Freedom of Information Act request. We've got a hold of some text now. So there's some of the stuff that literally is coming out 5 years later. And this was a Dr. Michael Osterholm. He was a doctor that advised President Joe Biden. This is Epic Times, by the way. Advised President Biden on COVID-19, and he warned Fauci and other officials that cloth masks provided, quote, very limited protection. And then it goes on to say, all they knew all of this. This was in 20 and 21. So just think about that for just a moment. Just remember all of the pain, all of the stress, all of the conflict over those darn masks, over these ridiculous face diapers that became a talisman. It was like the you know, if you were in the cult of the COVID religion, if you had the mask on, it was like, you know, you were bowing to the Fauci Pope, and you were acknowledging I'm on the team, you know, that I'm part of this COVID religion. And if you refused to wear the mask, or you fought wearing the mask, or you had fake masks like I did, that you had to put on just to get on the airplane, if you were on that side, you know, you were clearly a heretic. I mean, it literally divided the country. And here we now find out they knew the mask would do no. It was not about preventing the spread. It was about bowing, and it was bending the knee and bowing to the COVID cult religion. It was bowing to government. They really wanted to know, how pliable are the American people? Will they submit out of fear? Will they, out of fear, give up their liberty and actually allow us to even violate their bodily autonomy? And unfortunately, for most Americans, the answer is and was yes. That is a problem. That is not something I'm celebrating or grateful for. That is what we want to change. That is being sheep. And nothing new under the sun. Moses dealt with it. I mean, look at how quickly and easily the people turned from God to a golden calf, right? Even the leadership of Aaron. So this is nothing new under the sun. We know these are the challenges that we face. We know this is what happens if people, you know, are not educated, if they are not taught truth, if they're not good leaders. That, you know, you got to remember, you need people that are willing to speak truth and persuade and not just be wimps that just follow. You don't want followers in the pulpit. You want leaders in the pulpit. You don't want followers in the positions of leadership in your local school board or state legislature. You need leaders who are willing to say, I challenge that presumption. I challenge that order. I challenge that opinion, and not be afraid to debate and have civil discourse. I am so thankful for Ron DeSantis and what he did when all this was going on. You remember when he walked into that press conference and all those kids were standing behind him wearing masks, and he said, take them off. He literally just said, take them off. We're not doing this COVID show that is for nothing. It's not scientific, and it's literally just to bend the knee. And so thankfully you had enough people like that. But I'm just telling you, some of this stuff is coming out. I think there's going to be more and more prosecutions. I think honestly that we actually have a chance now to for the narrative to be corrected and us prevent this from happening in the future. I've always said you got to have prosecutions in order to prevent this from happening in the future. Well, you also have to win the narrative. And right now we're starting to win the narrative. There's starting to be enough of these stories coming out. Enough people are finally admitting what they knew, admitting when they lied. And so that will help big time with that. And so that leads to, we'll talk about this when we come back from the break, but that leads to an environment where we can make some of these big changes that need to be made to save the country. So all in all, grateful today and excited about the momentum moving forward. And I even have some good news about potentially about the midterms. We'll talk about some of these primary elections that have taken place as well. But we got to take a break. We will be back. I'm Rick Green, America's Constitution Coach. 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

0: David, the son of Jesse, just an ordinary giant slayer. My name is Abraham Hamilton III, and this is the Hamilton Minute. David's battle with Goliath is an epic drama where the little boy stands in God's power to conquer the Philistine giant. David didn't awaken that morning expecting to slay a giant. He didn't stroll in with an entourage after a rugged mountain range training camp like Rocky and Rocky IV. He was just a regular kid bringing his brothers lunch, but fully confident in God's immeasurable power. Though he saw Goliath, David never acknowledged him as a giant, saying, "Who is this uncircumcised Philistine who dared defy the Lord of hosts?" When regular people are fully persuaded, fully confident in God's power, giants fall.
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3: 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At American Family Association, we're committed to standing against the enemies of God, the enemies of your family. 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What you do on the home front is crucial to what we do on the battlefront. We praise God for your faithfulness. And may He give us many victories in the battles ahead as we work together to restore our nation's biblical foundations.
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5: Welcome back to At the Core with Walker Wildman and Rick Green. I'm Rick Green, America's Constitution Coach. And man, we're talking about the whole Fauci chaos. I always called him Pope Fauci because people literally worshiped the ground he walked on and thought that he was the, you know, well, for COVID, for the religion of COVID, he was definitely the evangelist and I guess the leader of that whole cult. But you know, the fact that finally that house of cards is falling apart is going to be important for the next time they try something like this, which they definitely want to do. This whole reason they wanted the World Health Organization to have the power to tell us what was a pandemic, you know, what we had to do in response to a pandemic. You know, basically this international, you know, conglomeration of you know, controlled by the Chinese, which is why Donald Trump said, no, we're not listening to them. Very much a violation of the Declaration of Independence, you know, that literally talks about the king trying to subject us to laws that are foreign to our Constitution and, you know, these pretended acts of pretended legislation. So, you know, that would have made it even worse. We would have had more and more of those kind of situations, what we were dealing with in COVID. But thankfully, truth is starting to come out. I mean, this is part of why it's so important to pray for the wisdom and the perseverance and tenacity of the people that Trump has appointed and the people that have just been hired, even not just the big, you know, top level officials that are appointed by the president, but so many bureaucrats that get hired during an administration that are the ones that see this stuff through, that do the homework and do the legwork and dig into these things, find these things. Let's pray that sunlight will continue to be shown, that we will, in fact, be able to, you know, prevent this from happening in the future. We've got a great opportunity to help with iVoter Guide. I want to tell you real quick before I ask you to help with these folks. I want to tell you why I love them. I go way back with iVoter Guide. I was at the very beginning of what at the time was a guy named Richard Ford, great patriot in Texas that basically ran our, you know, conservative pro-family lobbying in Texas. I mean, he was instrumental in my first race when I got elected. We were good friends while I was in the legislature and after. And he always had this conviction that if we could just get really good voter guides in the hands of Christians and convince them to at least look at those and make them easy for people to see who's the good guys and who's the bad guys, or who's at least the better guys, who's the least bad guys. Let's put it that way. You know, we do in fact vote for the lesser of two evils because we're all flawed jars of clay, none righteous, no, not one. But how do you get that information in their hands and then get them to the polls and get them to vote based on which candidate is most biblical? And Richard was just a tireless guy. Here he was in a wheelchair and didn't have very good use of his hands and his arms, and yet he got more done by breakfast than I would get done in a whole day. I just love that man. So he basically took this idea, and what we started doing was we would, at the end of the legislative session, or even sometimes in the middle of the session, he would get a few of us together, and we would comb through all the votes in the legislature and find, you know, 10, 15, 20 key votes that really made it clear this person is voting biblically or not, or voting, you know, conservatively or not. And then, you know, we would compile all those, we would rate those legislators and then put that out. And so I really appreciate the groundwork that he laid. Well, that became a free pack and went through several iterations of organizations and then became iVoter Guide. And when iVoter Guide teamed up with American Family Association, I knew, okay, this is a chance to take this thing national and have an impact on elections all across the nation. So really, really important moment in the movement for getting Christians to vote with an informed vote, not just show up and vote. Because if you just have a church, a random, you know, average church in America, suddenly have 100% voter turnout, unfortunately, you're going to have a voting result that's not that different from the world. They're voting like the world unless they are taught how to vote an informed vote that is biblical. And that's what iVoter Guide does such a great job of doing, is getting that information in the hands of people so that when they go vote, they can cast an informed vote. Well, iVoter Guide, again, now all over the country, but the trick is being able to compile all that information. Because when Richard Ford and Talmadge Heflin and myself and a handful of others were doing this back in, you know, late 90s, early 2000s, I mean, we were just doing Texas. We're now doing, you know, a big chunk of the nation. We got 15,000 candidates this cycle to evaluate. And when I say evaluate, what's so cool, again, about what iVoter Guide does, it's not just voting record anymore. Now it's who gave them money. Who did they give money to? What programs have they vocally supported in the past? So it's not just how they fill out a questionnaire, because a lot of times candidates that haven't been in office before, you don't have a track record there, and you have a tough time figuring out, are they lying? Are they telling the truth? Is this really what they stand for? Well, iVoter Guide does a phenomenal job of digging deeper and as often as possible really being able to get those answers and then make that available on their website. So that 15,000 candidates, I mean, come on, folks, that's a lot of people to analyze and get all that information for. So we need help. We need people that are willing to step up and help us do this. We're always saying action, action, action. It's not enough just to listen to the programs. It's not enough to get motivated. It's not even enough just to show up and vote. We've got to be force multipliers, and we've got to be more involved in the process. So here's what you need to be able to help. You need a computer. You need to have biblical values. You got to have a willing heart. And then we're asking for just 15 hours, about 15 hours of your time over a 3-week period. I mean, that's less than 1 hour a day, folks. So I've said for a long time, 2-2-2, you need to give 2 hours a week to the cause in some way, hosting a Constitution class, volunteering for iVoter Guide, whatever it is, 2 hours a week, 2% of your fortune, actually setting aside 2% of your monthly income to donate to candidates, causes, American Family, you know, wherever you want to make a difference. And then 2 times a week, have a voice into what's going on and give up your sacred honor, your reputation. So that's lives, fortune, sacred honor, 2-2-2. Well, here's a great way to give up the first one, the time. All right, just that's a, not even asking for a donation. You're just literally giving up a little bit of your time, 15 hours over the next 3 weeks. So that's basically 5 hours a week, less than an hour a day, roughly what you would give. Here's where we really need help. I think there's help to be given wherever you are, but the states where we're very short, right, we need significant help right now. West Virginia, Pennsylvania, South Carolina, Nevada. Yes, I said Nevada, not Nevada. So all of our friends in Nevada, just want you to make note that I said it right. Minnesota, Oregon, Missouri, Idaho, Wyoming, Tennessee, Michigan, and Oklahoma. Let me say that list one more time. So if you're in those states, for sure help, but you don't have to be in that state to help. West Virginia, Pennsylvania, South Carolina, Nevada, Minnesota, Oregon, Missouri, Idaho, Wyoming, Tennessee, Michigan, and Oklahoma. Okay, so that's where we need the most help. Now, we do have people that sometimes volunteer and help in multiple states. That helps as well. Bottom line is we need you to get involved. So if you want to volunteer for iVoter Guide, guarantee you're doing the Lord's work. You're helping us to get people informed and cast informed votes, biblical votes. So here's what you can do. 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Okay, I know that's a lot. Or just go to iVoterGuide.com and then click on Take Action and then become a panelist if you want to take the easier route, which is what I would do in this case. Okay, so go to iVoterGuide.com, look at the Take Action button, and then become a panelist. So you're basically on the panel that is evaluating these candidates and then creating the rating for them. This, friends, is an invaluable tool. I talk about it all over the nation. Almost everywhere I go, I tell people, you got to use iVoter Guide. It's in all my PowerPoint slides. It's under the Lives, Fortune, Sacred Honor part. This is one of the most important tools that you can be a part of. Now, this is a short fuse. We are the midterms are upon us. I mean, we are weeks away from determining the future of the country. And so we need you to get signed up, get your application in, get your training done, and ready to go literally by the end of September. So time is very, very short. Please, please, please take a look right there, iVoterGuide.com. It will make a big difference. Okay, let's head to the phones. I know I was going to do some more headlines, but I have some people that have been waiting a while. So let's jump over to Roy in Mississippi. Roy in Mississippi is going to be first. And let's see, my button didn't work. There we go.
6: Hey, Rick, I hear you, Roy.
5: Yeah, go ahead, man.
6: Hey, I appreciate what you and Walker do there at the Corps and what you do at the World Builders and Patriot Academy, which I like to call the Constitution University.
5: That's right. Thank you.
6: My question is, do you think it's possible that Anthony Fauci's pardon can be revoked based on abuse of power by the Biden administration?
5: It's an interesting question, Roy. Let me start with the first half of your question. Can Fauci's pardon be revoked? And then we can talk about reasons why. I absolutely think it can. I think it was very unconstitutional in the first place. It's a blanket pardon. It's not for a specific crime that he committed or that he had been convicted of. Normally, a pardon is given after you've been convicted of something, or at least you're in the middle of a prosecution, or it's for a specific act that you took that somebody's threatening to prosecute. And in this case, it's just this blanket. Anything the man did for the last 10 years, actually 12 years, I think it goes back to 2014, never seen anything like it, no other pardon like that in history. So yes, I think it absolutely could be reversed. I think it absolutely should be challenged by the DOJ. I think they should be prosecuting him right now for lying to Congress, for all kinds. There's all kinds of things that he could be prosecuted for, let alone the pain and suffering of the American people and the things that happen. But your question, Roy, is specific to, you know, I think you said, how'd you say it, fraud by the Biden administration? What was that word you used?
6: No, abuse of power.
5: Abuse of power. Okay. That's a little harder. I think it's a little bit nebulous. Like, I don't know if you could hang the hat on that one. I think you would have to say that it was, too... well, first of all, I think you would have to say that it's not a legitimate pardon because it was done with the auto pen, if it was. And that's what, you know, we've never had proof of what got signed by the auto pen and what didn't. And I would argue that you should be able to stand up and say, look, a pardon is a specific, this is a specific action and a specific person. You can't just have the staff of the president decide that somebody needs to be pardoned and then basically forge the president's signature. If he did not have specific knowledge of each of these pardons that he did, then I think it could be challenged. Now, you could pardon a group of people for a specific action. The J6 pardons, I think, would fit into that category. I think you can do. I think Biden did a whole group of, I can't remember which drug offense it was, but there was some specific drug offense that he pardoned, you know, anybody that had been convicted for that specific drug offense. Well, as long as the homework's done and you got the names and you got a specific person, a specific crime, and he may not know that person specifically, but he's blanket pardoning all those people that were in that category for that specific thing, I think you can justify that. What I don't think you can justify is whether or not the president himself, the only one that has the power to do this, even knew about the pardon or actually did the pardon themselves, or did the staff do this? Because we all know Joe Biden was mentally out to lunch and not there. So there's a lot of different reasons I think you could overturn this thing. I never support the idea of not taking action because we're not guaranteed to get the result. And too often in politics, that's if we can't guarantee it, we're not going to take the risk because we don't want the bad press or we don't want the negatives that could come from it. Man, I think there's nothing but positives that come from prosecuting Anthony Fauci. I think that it shows that you will be held accountable for lying to the American people, even if you don't get the conviction, even if somehow the Supreme Court upholds the pardon, even after a challenge, you still go for it. You still cause the man pain through the prosecution process and through the challenge, cause him to have to defend what is indefensible. And then if he gets, to off scot-free, he doesn't really get off scot-free because he at least had to go through the prosecution process. But at least you tried, and at least you said to the American people, we're going to stand for justice. We're going to go for justice. Look, a DA has to make that decision all the time. Sometimes they have to prosecute knowing that we may not win this thing, but I don't care. A good DA would say, I don't care about having a spotless, perfect, 100% conviction record. That's so foolish. You have to say, look, the evidence to me is overwhelming. I believe this guy's guilty. I think we need to prosecute. And then, of course, it's going to ultimately be left up to the jury. Well, in this case, the jury would end up being the Supreme Court at the end of the day. Let's go, DOJ. Go after him. I thank you, Ron Paul. Thank you, Mike Lee, Rand Paul, Mike Lee, Ted Cruz, some of these senators, Josh Hawley, that have continued to push on this. I say don't give up. Let's go prosecute this guy who caused so much pain, who violated so many principles of America and the Constitution. Letting him off with just a couple of hearings putting him on the spot and him pleading the fifth over and over and over again. It's not enough, man. It's not enough for me, and I don't think it's enough for most people in America. This guy deserves prosecution, absolutely. Great call, great question. I do think it's got to be that you got to hang it on. There's got to be a better hook than just abuse of power. You're going to have to say there's very specific action at the time of the pardon that proves the pardon should be reversed, or even if it's not. The fact that the president didn't actually sign it or have knowledge at the time of what was being done, even if it's just the parameters of it, that it's too broad, it's not tied to a specific crime, it's not tied to a specific action or prosecution, all of those factors, at least we would know. At the end of the day, if you challenge that and it gets all the way to the Supreme Court, and the Supreme Court says, no, the Constitution is not clear on what would fit within the parameters that the president has a blanket ability to pardon, and that doesn't mean a blanket ability to pardon for any crime. It means to pardon, any action. I don't think that's what they'll say, but if they said that, then okay, you've got some guardrails, guidelines on what a pardon would actually be. Might even lead to a constitutional amendment to define it. To make it more clear that it's got to be for it's kind of like the search warrant in the Fourth Amendment. It's got to be for specific. You've got to tell me exactly which papers, places, things, effects you're going after. I think a pardon should be exactly the same and done the same way. So anyway, that's my thoughts on the pardon. We got a couple more phone calls waiting in the wings that I'll get to when we come back from the break. If you want to join us, 888-589-8840. That's 888-589-8840. I'm Rick Green. 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
6: So you're scrolling through your social media newsfeed when you happen to run across a story about a bill that would remove safeguards that protect your kids from adult content online. You think, boy, it's a good thing I saw that. But then you realize the story is a week old and you missed the window to do anything. It's so frustrating, but it doesn't have to be. 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
8: Welcome back to At the Core with Walker Wildman and Rick Green. I'm Rick Green, America's Constitution Coach. One more headline before we go back to the phones. 888-589-8840 is the phone number. Your comments, questions, insults, whatever you want to talk about, go for it. This, of course, Iran continues to be number one headline out there, and oil is creeping up a little bit today above what it has been the last few weeks. Looks like West Texas intermediate's getting close to 90. It's at 86.75. Brent crude is over 90, so it's 92. So yeah, that's not good, but it's still, I still am amazed it's even under 100. We're in at war. The Straits is always, you know, back and forth. Iran says that it's closed. America says it's open. On, you know, so you got all of this uncertainty. You would think we'd be at 110, 120 bucks a barrel and things just, you know, completely out of control. But somehow we keep hovering between, you know, 75 and 95 and in the midst of this uncertainty. So to me, that's a miracle in itself. I know other people think that that's way too high and you know, stop the war in Iran and let's just get the price of oil down. I disagree. I think this whole thing is going to be worth it in the long run. And we're going to, you know, the economic benefit over time is going to be well worth it. But anyway, so it sounds like, you know, part of the reason it's inching up, as the president said, we're not even talking right now. So there's no negotiations going on. You know, there's definitely a continued impossibility of negotiations. I mean, let's be honest, this continued impossibility of negotiations. I mean, let's be honest, this is not a regime you can negotiate with. Everything they tell you, you know, is a

0: they're intellectually lazy and they just want a quick fix, and they'll just be like, you know, if we just change the Congress, then the pain will stop, and not realizing they're actually going to create more pain in the long run. And so he's got to do this dance, and he's got to show that you know he can bring this thing to an end when the deal is good enough and all that good stuff. And then I think we get through the midterms, Republicans hang on to the Congress, and I think he can then drop the hammer on them, not only economically, which is what he's saying right now. We're going to wage unprecedented economic warfare against Iran. He says no one has given the Islamic Republic of Iran a greater opportunity to make a deal than me, but he's basically getting fed up. And so he's going after them economically. I mean, you know, we'll see what result that has. Sometimes that emboldens a regime because the people are now in pain and they're not blaming the regime, they're blaming America. But do they ultimately finally flip and say, hey, if the regime would just let go, if we could get back to being a constitutional monarch, this wouldn't be happening? You know, who knows? That's a completely, which is why I'm saying the uncertainty and the unknown normally would cause oil prices to be completely off the charts. And so I, you know, we'll see what the president accomplishes here. I say it every time this topic comes up. I still trust the guy in the room. I think he's the best negotiator maybe in history, and that he is going to get the best deal possible. And at the end of the day, if he can do the dance through the election and Republicans hang on, I think we're going to see an actual regime change. I think we'll actually get to the point where Iran can be restored as a free country and not be run by a complete Islamic dictatorship, or, you know, I guess you can't call it a dictatorship. Yeah, it was a dictatorship, but now it's more of a Politburo communist kind of way of running things. But I just think it's worth it. I don't, you know, I do not agree with the people that want a quick fix or want this to just be over. I think it's well worth. Somebody said it the other night. My friend Ed Rush, it was on Flashpoint Monday night, I think it was, or Tuesday night. He said war takes time. You know, he's a fighter pilot and a Marine fighter pilot. And he's like, you know, we don't get the quick fix. This takes time, and this is a huge country, and it's a massive change. And so we need to be more patient and more have a higher pain tolerance. That's part of our problem. And unfortunately, with the Congress being so close to flipping one way or the other, everybody is just on pins and needles of what's going to happen in the next 8 weeks, which is why, once again, Christians showing up to vote is so important. And iVoterGuide is so important. So iVoterGuide.com, just going to send you there again. Go to iVoterGuide.com today. Get signed up as a volunteer. You don't even have to leave your home. You can do all of this from the comfort of your home. You just need to be on your computer, dialed in, and willing to do, you know, spend a few hours a week helping with research and rating these candidates so that your fellow Christians can go into the voting booth with a guide that allows them to cast an informed vote, not just vote for a party or vote for just a, you know, person has a good sounding name, or maybe they saw one ad they liked. That's not an informed vote. That's an emotional vote and so surface level, and bad people get in office as a result of that kind of thing. This is casting an informed vote, and you get to be a part of it. iVoterGuide.com is the place to go do that. Okay, back to the phones. 888-589-8840. I got in too big of a hurry there. I do that a lot. Let's go to Gene in Texas. Gene, you're up next if you're still with me. What's your comment, question, insult, whatever you got? Go for it.
1: Hey, Rick. I enjoy your program. This is my question.
0: Thank you.
1: Is the Democrat Socialist Party hand in hand with Islam?
0: Well, I mean, there's examples of that you could absolutely say they are. That's clearly what, you know, Mandami is in New York. I think there's several others that are on the ballot now that won primaries in the last few weeks, including Tuesday night. And so, yes, I would say yes, they're hand in hand, which is I know it sounds weird. It's not quite as weird as the whole LGBTQ thing in Islam. Like, you would think, why in the world do these guys team up? But it actually makes sense once you step back and you realize, well, what they do is they use the LGBTQ thing to get us tolerant of anything and everything and make us think that you can't say no to anything. And then when you have Islam coming in to literally take over your country and subdue it because of that toxic empathy towards anything and everything and believing that all beliefs are the same and all value systems are the same, you let the wolf in the door. I would argue probably the same thing with the Democrat Socialist and the Islamist, but you may have a totally different point, Gene. Go ahead.
1: Well, what I'm concerned

0: about is I'm 69, so I'm thinking more of the younger generation. I don't think they really realize how horrible Islam is, especially to women. I don't think young women realize what would happen to them.
1: Yeah, what it means for them. That's right. Yeah.
0: Exactly. So I wish that you guys could find a woman who had been Muslim, who is now Christian, who could speak to the women.
1: Yeah.
0: I've heard two Muslim men who are Christian, and I've listened to them, but our young women now just seem so confused about what they want, and they need to know Islam is evil to women.
1: It is enslaving
0: and
1: It's so illogical, isn't it? I mean, to think, you just look at these Muslim countries, anywhere where Islam dominates, and the women are just so subjected to abuse that their lives are miserable. They're constantly running around in these burqas and hijabs, and there's just you think, why? Why in the world would even a, like you said, I mean, it could be a non-Christian liberal woman. Like, why would they ever want to be subjected to that? And why can they not connect those dots and realize that's coming? It's coming for them, and they will be subjected to that. And they are considered, no different than dogs, basically, to the Islamists. And that part, it boggles the mind. Like, how do you get Trump derangement syndrome so bad and anti-Christian syndrome so bad that you would rather have Islam? Are you kidding me? I mean, I've heard some of these young people say, you know, Israel's more of a threat than Islam. I'm like, what planet are you on? Beam me up, Scotty, because that is just, there's no logic at all in that. The only person I can think of right off the top of my head, Gene, is Brigitte Gabriel, and she's really good at that. I think Lebanon is the country she came from, and she's had so many death threats on her because of what she stands for. But she does articulate that well for women. But your point is well taken and so true. And I would just say, I mean, if you're in the sound of my voice right now and you're a female, just take a good hard look at any nation where Islam dominates, and you look at the lack of freedom for women in those countries and tell me you want that. There's no way. There's no way. Women should be leading the charge in America against Islam and against this Islamification of America. It is evil, horrible stuff. And it's so obvious. It's so right there in our, I mean, you don't even have to leave the country. Go to Dearborn, Michigan. Go to these places in Minnesota. Go to Frisco, Texas. Go to Houston at this point. McKinney, these places where this is happening. And look at their women and say, do you really want that? Is this really what you think a free nation should be like? Anyway. Boy, I could talk about that one all day long. Let's go to Brian in Texas now. Brian, you're up next, man. Go ahead.
2: Thank you for having me.
1: You bet.
2: I had a question about Anthony Fauci. Would it be more plausible to charge him with treason, seeing he was being paid also by a foreign company or a foreign country and by the United States, and chose to lie to the president and the people of this country?
1: It's a good question. I think you would have to have a case for, you would have to be able to prove that he was being used by that foreign country to undermine America. I mean, I could draw some steps to that and make that case for how much it weakened America, how much it helped China, all of those things. But without a smoking gun to prove that it was literally. That he wasn't, you know, like right now. Let me back up. If you read his diary and you go through the things that he certainly did not want to come out publicly, but if you read that stuff, it's not. It doesn't. I haven't seen anything in there that looks like he's doing it to help another nation or to undermine America itself. It's almost all egotistical. It's almost like a middle school girl. Who just wants, you know, to be known and popular and wants people to cheer for her and all, you know, that's the way he acts in the diary. And so I think treason would be very, very difficult to prove. you know, could be wrong on that. If anybody's got any ideas on how to make that stick, man, I'd be for anything that is lawful and is true justice. I think it's more you have a much better case for the fact that he committed fraud upon the American people, that he lied to Congress, that he had policies that actually, you know, killed people, that actually, you know, defrauded people, there's a whole long list that I think actually would be fairly easy to prove. And but I the most likely thing to happen is you get the contempt of Congress and you get a conviction and you get him, you know, get him a year in prison. I think that's that would probably be the best we could get. But that would be something. That would be huge. That would be a massive victory, in my opinion. It completely ruins his reputation, completely deters future bureaucrats in those positions. You know, the reason you get so much of this, I mean, I know sometimes you look at some of the fraud in Medicaid and Medicare or the Somali stuff, the Somali daycares, and you just scratch your head and say, how in the world did it get so easy to steal and to lie and to defraud the American people? And what you have to realize is when you give these bureaucrats and these government programs power without accountability, when they start cheating and lying and stealing and getting away with it, it emboldens them to do it more and more and more. And when you do things like healthcare or daycare at a national scale instead of at a local level, it's very hard to hold them accountable. It's very hard to check all of the receipts, to check all of the, you know, things. It's just too big, and it's so much money that it just, it's too easy to cheat. It's too easy to steal and to lie. It's the reason the Constitution is written the way it is. It's the reason I'm always saying, yes, we want to alter or abolish, as the Declaration says. We want to abolish pieces of the government. It's the reason the founders wanted all of those things like health care and education and you know, all of these, you know, commerce, all of that was supposed to be at the local level, not at the federal level, because it's too big and it's too hard to hold them accountable. And so when you do hold some of them accountable, when you prosecute guys like Fauci, it's a deterrent to future bureaucrats, because part of the reason Fauci became so arrogant, I mean, look at all he got away with in the 80s, in the 90s, in the 2000s. So he's never been held accountable. And he's never seen anyone else in his position held accountable. So he's got a God complex. He thinks he can get away with all of it. And if you at least make him pay some price, then it makes future bureaucrats and agency leaders and all of those people in these positions think twice. They basically go, ooh, I don't want to get Fauci'd. I don't want to Fauci that up. That should be the new term, by the way. Anyway, hope you have a fantastic weekend. Walker's going to be with you tomorrow, so I know it's not weekend yet, but Walker's got you tomorrow on Friday, and he'll be with you on Monday, and then I'll be back with you on Tuesday and Thursday of next week. Hope you have a fantastic weekend. Don't forget how I started the program today. Gratitude, gratitude, gratitude. Be thankful for the victories that we have had. Let's get in the fight and get some more of those victories. You've been listening to At the Core with Walker Wildman and Rick Green.

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4: For American Family News, I'm Robert Thornton. The U.S. military said today the Asia-based USS George Washington aircraft carrier is now operating in the Middle East, relieving a long-deployed USS Lincoln following reports of mental health issues and supply shortages aboard while it was supporting the Iran war. U.S. Central Command said on social media that the carrier arrived in the region yesterday. It was not clear when the vessel would make its way back to the U.S. The FBI seized former Congressman and former California gubernatorial candidate Eric Swalwell's electronic devices at San Francisco International Airport on Saturday night. Two sources familiar with the incident confirmed to Fox. Swalwell's home in Washington, D.C. was searched on Sunday, according to a source. The devices seized included at least one cell phone. They were taken from the ex-lawmaker related to a probe into sexual misconduct, according to the sources. There is a campaign underway to try to bring home a pastor who has been prevented from leaving China over the past couple of years, even after his release from prison. Dr. John Chow is a U.S. permanent resident who is engaged in Christian humanitarian work in China, and although he was released from prison in 2024 after being arbitrarily detained for some 7 years for fictitious crimes, Chinese authorities have kept him from leaving. Bob Fu is founder and president of China Aid Association and joined Washington Watch.
5: He has been, you know, a faithful pastor and a humanitarian, as you said, also an educator. I mean, he could have chosen to live a comfortable American dream life when he came to the U.S. More than 40 years ago. But he felt God called him to really continue the gospel ministry, and especially on the field of education in China.
4: He said Chow established 16 schools for 2,000 children on the China-Myanmar border who are under persecution by the Myanmar military.
5: He gathered churches from the Chinese underground church and American churches and help them. But for that, basically he was lured back into China and then sentenced to 7 years and imprisonment. He served the full single day of 7 years. And unfortunately, the Chinese government, after he served the prison sentence, still prevent him from coming back to reunite with his Caucasian American wife.
4: Fu went on to say that Chow has stage 4 prostate cancer and cannot walk at age 67. He said he hopes President Trump will talk with Xi Jinping when he comes to the U.S. in September about getting Chow back home. Texas Governor Greg Abbott has requested that the Texas Comptroller of Public Accounts review school district finances to ensure taxpayer dollars reach teachers and students. Abbott wants Don Huffines to investigate the spending of up to 4 school districts of varying size and location to determine if public funds are used for their intended purposes. Abbott said in part that it is critical that taxpayer funds spent on education are used for supporting students and teachers rather than accelerating administrative bloat. Hawaii is on alert again as Tropical Depression 2C formed in the Central Pacific today. This comes less than a week after Hurricane Lala hit the Big Island of Hawaii. There is the potential for significant impacts to Hawaii as early as this weekend. Fox Weather's Stephen Morgan.
6: We still have people without power on the Big Island of Hawaii. This thing is moving in the general direction. You look at a forecast cone like this and you think that it was just this time last week And we were talking about the potential of a hurricane making a close call, perhaps even a landfall. Forecasts seemingly changing over the next 12 hours or so with more data that we're going to get. Hurricane Hunter's going to assist in improving the forecast, collecting some real-time data.
4: Heavy rain is expected with the system. Meanwhile, the Atlantic Ocean is still relatively quiet. That's all our time for now. 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I'm Robert Thornton.
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8: Well, hey there, friends, and welcome to my favorite time of day, getting to spend time with you, prescribing hope for healthy families. And as we are progressing through this year and on this day, there is a big day on the calendar that is looming, and there are some dates that just become etched into our collective memory, sometimes as a nation, sometimes as a world. Each generation has their own. Here in America, we know the greatest generation asks, where were you on VE Day? And the baby boomers all talk about, where were you when JFK was assassinated? The Gen Xers ask, where were you when the Challenger exploded? And if you're a millennial, you were alive during this time. That pivotal moment for a generation was, of course, 9/11, September 11th, 2001. And for an entire generation and the generations previously, that day, it used to be just a date on the calendar, but now it's a moment that we remember almost viscerally, where we were, what we were doing, who we were with, and really how the world seemed to change in a matter of hours. And we tend to think about September 11th with geographic pictures in our mind. We picture New York City, a bright blue day with clouds of smoke. We picture the Twin Towers, the Pentagon, a field in Pennsylvania. We remember those images that came across our television screens and really the profound national grief that followed. But one of the things about tragedies like this is that it doesn't stay confined to the place where it happens. And September 11th changed people all over the country and impacted people in so many more ways, which we've seen documentarians spend decades now documenting the ways that people's lives have been impacted. And for today's guest, September 10th and 11th, 2001, was not just a day of national loss, but a day of personal loss. We're talking today to Tammy Trent. You may remember her as a Christian music recording artist, and her husband, Trent, of 11 years, he lost his life in a scuba diving accident in Jamaica on September 10th. And while the nation was experiencing that unimaginable collective trauma, for Tammy, that had a much more personal lens on it. And it gives her a unique perspective for all of us who have ever looked at our own circumstances, September 11th or not, any difficulty, hardship in your life. And you've asked, God, where are you? Because sometimes faith isn't tested by an intellectual question. It's tested by a phone call or a diagnosis, a betrayal, a death, an unanswered prayer, or a life that you thought you had that all of a sudden disappeared. And that's one of the most difficult questions, but gut-wrenching questions that we see in the Psalms. God, where are you? If God, if you care, if you love us, why does this hurt so much? And Tammy has spent decades wrestling honestly with these questions. She's an author and a speaker and a television host. She's ministered now for more than 31 years. And after her husband's death, she walked through a season of profound grief and healing before she returned to the stage and spent years as a featured speaker and performer with Women of Faith. Now she has written her story in a new book that is coming out. You can pre-order it now. It's called Where Are You Now, God? Discovering the Unshakable Truth that You Are Never Alone. And she is inviting Christians to do what sometimes we're afraid to do. ask the hard questions. Not because questioning God means you've abandoned your faith, but sometimes honesty is the doorway to a much deeper, more meaningful faith. And her message is not that Christians are going to receive a neat little explanation for every painful thing that happens. It's that even when God feels silent, he is not absent. So today, I want to tell you, we are going to deal very honestly in this conversation with some really difficult subjects like death and grief and loss and abuse and trauma. And Tammy's story has those elements in it, but I just encourage you to use wisdom and discretion as you listen. And if you're walking through a season that's hard, to reach out to someone for help and hope. And Tammy, I'm so grateful that you're here today to provide both of those things to our listeners. Thank you so much for joining us and spending time with us today.
9: I am so honored to be with you. I'm sitting here in my home in Nashville, Tennessee, in my study and listening to you speak, listening to you set up this time that we're about to have together. And I'm moved. I'm emotionally moved by it. It's my story you're sharing. You're talking about my life. And I think there's something so profound when I'm sitting on the other side, listening to somebody talk about me, my life, and setting the tone and setting the stage. It can be overwhelming because there's some part of it where I listen and think, I still cannot believe that this is my story. I can't believe that this is my path, my journey. And yet at the same time, I can hold the tension of hurt and brokenness with the hope and the gratefulness of what God has done in my life and how far he's brought me. But it has not come easy. And it hasn't come without its challenges, uncertainties, and questions for God. And I'm truly honored to be sitting in this space with you. And I hope that it encourages somebody today that might be wrestling with their own questions right now.
8: Well, Tammy, I can only share those elements of your story because you have shared them so graciously, so transparently, so authentically. And I know that you've told your story many, many times now on the stage and it just as part of your personal testimony, but it still costs you something to share that grief and that pain. And I do not take that lightly. And I know that the way that even now that you're speaking, there are already people leaning in and saying, okay, I feel like I'm in the valley. How can I get to that place? And Tammy, before we talk about that tragic day that your husband, Trent, lost his life and that diving accident, that wasn't the first time in your life that you had experienced hardship or trial or trauma or tragedy or pain. And you went through some really difficult things as a child. But even then, I can see through reading your story, through hearing you, your faith was being forged. Talk about little girl Tammy growing up, finding the Lord, and the events of your life that led up to that moment in September.
9: Yeah, it's so interesting that you'd set it up that way. I think in my life now at 58 years old, in the last few years, I've been faced with the moments of going back and looking at my younger self. Looking at moments that happened in my life, things that I never dealt with, things that I tucked away, things that I put under a rug, things that I never wanted to talk about. And so now later in life, I felt like, especially with all these different questions that I have in this season and other people, I thought, you know what? It's only fair that I go back and kind of look at some of the things in my own childhood. It's only fair to me to find healing, or have I found healing? What was the root of certain things in my life? When I was a little girl, I didn't even know there was a root. I don't even think I heard the word, there's a root. So I think I just started uncovering some stuff as I began to write this book, and I hit it hard out of the box. Like, I started talking about things I have never talked about with anyone except for my mother, my sister, my best friend, just like 10 years ago. But beyond them and that experience, I hadn't ever shared it. So I go back to those early years of divorce within my family, feeling like I was truly stuck in the middle of a broken home and wanting a father so desperately in my life every day and not having that, and trying to navigate that as a little girl and how it already began to shape me and affect me as a little girl. But again, not knowing there's a root, not knowing there was a thing, I just was trying to survive and not knowing even what was going on in my little heart at 6 years old and 7 years old. Looking back now, I can totally see patterns that I was beginning to form, how things were beginning to shape me as a little girl, feelings of maybe a little bit of abandonment, but more so the brokenness of a family and a father's love not being there. And it was shortly after that that I went through some sexual trauma in my life as a little girl. And that's something I carried my whole life and didn't talk to anybody about it. I think the shame, but more of the guilt, or more of even for me, the unknown, not understanding, and the confusion that began to set in during that season of my life. And even as a young girl, I know now I can identify it, but then I couldn't identify that I was beginning to struggle with identity in my life as a little girl, because I really didn't know at 6, 7, 8 years old what identity in Christ even really meant. So again, I'm just carrying all these little bits and pieces of hurt and pain and disappointment and brokenness and abuse in my life into every season of my life. And then I meet this amazing kid in my youth group when I'm 15 years old, and I'm allowed to date him when I'm 16. He ends up being an incredible guy, an incredible covering in my life. So good that I'm like, I don't want to talk to him about these other things in my life that he would maybe think less of me then. I need to be a perfect picture of the perfect catch, even for his family. And because they came from money, they came from education, they came from a lot, and I felt less than. So I'm like, I'm not going to tell him all this stuff. He thinks I'm pretty special right now. So we start dating. I carry a lot of those wounds with me, but I can see how they're even beginning to affect some of my marriage a little bit, and the way I trust him, maybe even the way I treat him, a lot of different things. And I jumped right into the marriage because we dated for 7.5 years. I went off to Bible college and came back and thought, I don't want to live without this guy another day. So we got married. And even though I can go back and trace even some of our dating relationship, the way that we walked that out, the way, again, I can go back to the way I responded to things, the way I might have treated him in certain situations, trusting, abandonment, not thinking he was going to be around forever kind of thing. So in our marriage, I carried all of that in there as well, and in not opening up about stuff. But honestly, it was one of the safest places my heart had ever known, was in this marriage, covered by this guy. It was the first time I'd ever truly known love deeply, consistently, faithfully, without condition, without keeping the score. Like, this guy was steady for me and faithful, and he loved the Lord. So he led me well. And yet it was everything I took for granted in our marriage, yet never thinking I would live a day without this kind of love in my life. I signed my first record deal in 1995. I took his first name as my last name. Together, we were Tammy and Trent Linderink, but I became Tammy Trent on the platform. He started traveling with me in ministry. He started managing me, and he became my full-time ministry partner. So we went wherever God opened up a door. We just traveled. We went. We flew. We took a bus. We took a boat. Wherever it was, we went, because we wanted to serve people and love people well. And I could sense, even in this season of being around him, my whole life, there was just little bits and pieces of healing and wholeness that was beginning to take shape. And yet, there was always that foundation of hurt and pain that I never dealt with. So again, I'm holding the tension of all of those things at the same time.
10: Tammy, just hearing you talk about it, it makes my heart ache a little bit. And I'm so grateful for the way that you're talking about it, because you shared your age. We are in the same generation. And Tammy, our generation just didn't talk about things like that. It was really, we didn't understand what trauma did to the brain. We didn't understand the ways that God had designed our body biologically to protect ourselves from trauma, to go into a protective mode, of the way it impacts memory, the way it impacts attachment. And to hear you talking about those things, I know that you sharing your story is going to bring freedom to other people who are listening, who have experienced that trauma, that grief, and that pain, and to know that there's ways that we can go back and that we can find healing from that is amazing. And Tammy, as you're telling your story, you know, we started with the spoiler. We know what happened. We know the terrible tragedy that Trent dies, and we're about to talk about that. And yet, Tammy, And yet, what you started your story with was still that God is still good, that God is still for you, that your faith is still there, though imperfect and in the middle of messiness and brokenness, it is still there. And we're up against our first break, but when we come back, we'll talk about that fateful trip to Jamaica and your experience and what that was like and the ways that God was with you. And one of the things I really appreciate about reading this book to my listeners, Where Are You Now, God? Discovering the Unshakable Truth That You're Never Alone. You can pre-order it now. I appreciate it. She doesn't offer a simplistic answer. She doesn't say, if you have enough faith, everything's going to be fine. She just consistently points you to a God who meets you right in the middle of those messy questions. And that is really important because I know a lot of you aren't asking theoretical questions about suffering. You're living the very real realities of that. And I have found such help and such hope in the testimony of Tammy Trent. And when we come back, we'll talk more with her. And there is someone in your life who just needs you to put this book in their hands and just say, hey, I see your pain. I see what you're going through. I just thought this might encourage you. And we'll have more words to encourage you right on the other side of this break. Don't go away. We'll be right back. Hello, I'm Jessica Pegg, host of Dr. Nurse Mama. 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

0: Welcome back, friends. That is Make It Well by Mercy Me. And of course, those lyrics are inspired by one of the most beloved hymns of all time, It Is Well. And if you're not familiar with that story, those lyrics were penned by a man named Horatio Spafford, who lost everything in a Chicago fire and then lost all of his children in a ship that sank afterwards. And as he was sailing past the point where his children had perished, penned those words. And it is that kind of hope in the midst of that kind of suffering that gets the world's attention. People understand anger and bitterness and pain, but they don't understand peace in the middle of pain. And today we're talking about that. And as we continue, we're talking about some really tough themes of grief and death and loss and abuse and unanswered prayer. And I know that can be especially tender for anyone who's walking through something tough right now, but I really hope that you won't change the dial. I hope that you'll stay with us and hear Tammy's remarkable story, not of a happy ending, but a hopeful ending. We're talking today to Tammy Trent. You may recognize her as a Christian music recording artist. She is a speaker, an author, and she is an author of a new book that is coming out called Where Are You Now, God? Discerning the Unshakable Truth That You're Never Alone. I've read this book and it really got a hold of me. And I know that there's a particular kind of exhaustion that just comes from feeling like you're in a season of struggle or grief or pain. And we can handle a lot when we know that there's an expiration date, when we know something's going to be over. But what happens when the diagnosis doesn't change, when that relationship doesn't get restored, when the person we've lost isn't coming back this side of heaven, that prayer doesn't get answered? And Tammy's story really speaks into that tension. And Tammy, we were just talking about you losing your precious husband, Trent, on September 10th, September 11th, 2001. Yes, that was the day of 9/11. And while we were thinking of New York skylines, you were experiencing that day in a much different lens. And so I would love to just give you the invitation to share in whatever way you would like about Trent, his life, and his loss.
1: I sure will. So we had been together for 18 years at this point, dated 7.5, married for 11, had a record deal, about 2 albums that had come out. We were traveling the world together in ministry. We've moved to Nashville, built our first home here. We're here for 2 years, got a call to go to Jamaica on a mission trip. Thought, man, this is a great season to go, because we kind of also wonder what's next. What does God have next for us as a couple? Is it starting a family? Is it a mission field? Is it writing a book, another album? Like, what is it, God? We just want to be in your will, because I think when we're in your will, truly, that's when I find the greatest peace. That's when I know my purpose. That's when I know my identity. That's when I know so much clearer who you are, and I can listen to you better when I'm walking right with you, aligned with you in your will. So let's take off to Jamaica and let's seek God and say, like, what's next? So we took off on vacation for 1 week before we were to begin our mission trip on the other side of the island. So on this day in between, we traveled to this place called the Blue Lagoon. Trent wanted to free dive in the Blue Lagoon. He'd been a certified diver since the age of 12. So he wanted to dive in the Blue Lagoon with his underwater scooter. And that day we headed there to the edge of the water. And in the middle of this lagoon was a hole that went down about 190, maybe to 240 feet deep. And he had researched it. He had learned about it. And he said, I want to explore in the Blue Lagoon. So we're sitting there on the edge of the water. He suits up. He says, I'm going to be gone for 15 minutes. And when I get back, we'll go hang out and do something that you want to do. He got into the water, and halfway between the dock and that hole, he lifted up his head out of the water and he waved goodbye to me. And I waved back to him. And then he sunk beneath the surface and he was gone. I had no idea at that moment that that would be the last time I would ever see Trent again. I watched him come up and down for breath every few minutes because he was free diving that afternoon. That's when you hold your breath. You go in the water without oxygen, and he could hold his breath up to about 3 minutes underwater. So I watched him from afar, maybe every once in a while come up and down, and then I just lost track of him. So 15 minutes turned into 30, into 45, into an hour, and I realized, man, I hadn't seen Trent. So I got close to the edge of the water and I started to look out on this lagoon and I still saw nothing. And I remember at that moment, fear began to grip every part of my body. I was beginning to feel hopeless. I knew something had shifted. I knew something had changed, and I couldn't do anything about it. I felt so completely crippled at that moment. And I remember going into this back room of this restaurant by myself, and I started to lift up my hands and I started to pray. And it's like the only prayer that would even come out of my mouth was help. God, help me. I don't know what to do, but I need help. And I need you to fix this. I need you to help me. I'm not smart enough. I'm not brave enough. I feel numb. I feel lost, and I don't know how to fix any of this. And I need you to step in right now like you promised you would. And I need you to carry me right now. God, fix this. And I called in a dive team that began to search for Trent. And they searched through the night until it got too dark. And they said, Tammy, we have to call the search off. We can't find him. But we'll start again in the morning. And I went up to a home of two doctors that watched out for me that night. And the next morning, the doctor came into my room and he said, Tammy, come quickly and look at the television screen. And I walked into that room the morning of September 11th, 2001, as the second plane plowed into the Twin Towers in New York City. And I thought for the first time in my life, like, this must be the end of the world because nothing made sense to me. America's falling apart. My own personal world is falling apart. Like, God, where are you in all of this? Where are you? I can't find you. I can't see you. I don't sense your goodness in any of this right now. And then I got the call that my family was grounded on planes all across the country. Not one person could get to me. And again, I thought, God, why? Like, how could this be good for my life? And then I got the next call that they found Trent in the Blue Lagoon. He was still hanging on to his underwater scooter. They found him about 100 feet deep, and he took his last breath. Something had struck him over the head, which I don't know what it was, but it was enough to knock him out, and he took his last breath, and he didn't survive. And I remember getting that news and just falling to the ground. I didn't know how I would survive. I just cried, and I cried, and I wept, and I was trying desperately to find the presence of God in that moment. And it was 2 days later that I was in a hotel room, and I found myself in a bathroom just clinging to the vanity, just crying out to God, I need you. Where are you? I need you. Send me somebody. Could you just send me somebody that would hold me? I miss my mom, my sister, my best friend. Just send me somebody that would hold me. I'm aching. It's the disappointment, the unmet expectations, like all the hurt, everything is crashing on me right now. And the thought that I have to now walk out life by myself to try to carry this, I it's too much for me to bear. Could you just send me somebody to hold me? And I remember walking out of that room and hearing somebody in the adjoining room. I made my way over there to that opening in the doorway, and I saw this beautiful Jamaican woman standing there in a Hilton housekeeping outfit. And she looked at me. She said, I've been trying to get to you. I could hear you crying, and I've been trying to get to you. And then she said, could I just come in and hold you? And it was an instant answer to my prayer. I knew at that moment, as she walked in and wrapped her arms around me, and she began to pray for me. She had no idea what was going on in my life. I had no idea she was a believer, but she started to pray for me. And I knew somehow in that moment, I knew it was a settling of my soul that I wouldn't just survive, but somehow I would overcome. And it wouldn't happen overnight, that God was going to take me on a journey of healing that I had never experienced before, and that my testimony would somehow become hope for somebody else that feels stuck, that feels abandoned, that doesn't know how to find God or the presence of God in the worst moments of their lives. And that became my calling, that became my step in, and I came home from that time and the healing began. And it has been 25 years without Trent, and I don't think I will ever not be able to tell that story and not feel punched in the gut. Oh, I'm healed. God has brought great healing in my life. I can shout it from a mountaintop. But just because I feel the ache sometimes doesn't mean that God has not healed my life. That's the realness of what I've walked through and the massive, enormous loss that I feel every single day from this guy's presence in my life. But I can still rejoice in the goodness and faithfulness of God that has brought me to this place today. And, you know, people talk about the presence of God, and it is one of the things that has rescued me so deeply. And that's why this book is so centered around that message of discovering the unshakable truth that you're never alone, that God never abandons us. There's a promise after promise after promise where he speaks directly to us, like, I will never leave you to carry this. You are not alone. I didn't promise you you wouldn't have trouble. But I did promise you that I'd be there for you, and you can take heart that I've overcome the world. Like, not I will one day, but I have now. And so this is not going to be an easy journey this side of heaven, but somehow you will get through it. But the presence of God, the thing that I've learned is God's presence is a truth before you can even experience it. So God's presence is a truth before it's an experience. So some people say, I've never known the presence of God. It's a truth. So you have to land on the truth of God's word. And once you get that into your spirit, then I think then becomes the experience, because feelings can come and go, but his presence always remains the same, no matter how we feel.
2: Tammy, you speak with such confidence, and yet I feel like people listening will say, How can you be so confident in thinking the prayer that you want answered is for Trent to be rescued, Trent to be found, Trent to be alive, not for a housekeeper to come? Although I cried when I read that in your book. It was so beautiful to see that. Tammy, and you're 25 years later now. What does it look like to take those first few steps? You talked about just seeing God's providence and sending someone to you. He says he will never leave us, never forsake us, and he gave you someone tangible to express his love. What do those first few days look like? I can't even imagine, even for you, especially trying to get home when all of the flights are grounded and you are just so completely alone, and especially after feeling like you had experienced tragedy in your childhood, but here was Trent, here was your happy ending, that was all good. You were on a mission trip in Jamaica. It wasn't even like you were just there just for fun. You were there on mission. And then to see that loss, what do those first few days, few weeks, few months, what does that part of the grief look like?
1: You want the honest word? Awful. Yep. Absolutely horrific, awful. Kicked and screamed, hated it. Hated the new plan, hated that everything changed, hated the new normal, didn't know what to do, felt lost, wondered how I would survive on my own, how will I pay my bills, how will I travel? I mean, everything, every question, especially us girls, us women that have, when there's a man that provides, that takes care of, that God has set into our lives in place like Trent was, and then it's just gone. I didn't get to say goodbye one last time. I didn't get to say I love you. It's just shifted. It's changing. So yes, now what do you do with it? It was awful. And so what I did with that tension of the hurt and the awful and the, oh, I hate this, is how do I hold hope at the same time? Because I think it's possible to do the same. So that became my fight for my spiritual life, of holding those two things, like giving myself permission, like pain is real, but so is hope. So I'm acknowledging my pain. I'm talking to Jesus about the ache that I feel. I'm honest with him. I'm kicking the lawnmower when I'm trying to mow the grass. I'm shouting. I mean, I'm doing all the feels. I have such an honest relationship with God that he probably says, hey, put a filter on it, Tammy. But he gets all of it from me. But I love that, because I feel safe with him. I know that he's not put off by my doubts. He's not put off by my questions. He's not put off by my anger at times. I know that I'm working through constantly things. I'm a work in progress, but I love that he doesn't say, I'm out of here till you get your act together. I have always had a healthy understanding of God's love for me. And I think you have to almost start there. We can all settle on, oh, he's my savior, died on the cross. Thank you for that. But sometimes we miss the depth of his love. And sometimes it's hard for us to wrap our heads around the fact that he loves us so unconditionally. And if you don't know the love of the Father in your life, I think that becomes such a point of struggle to trust him, to grow in your faith. And so I've also learned, even in that awful season of putting the pieces back together again, learning to trust God when the answers didn't come for me, but also learning that my faith was not built on circumstances. My faith is not built on the outcome of what I hope for. It's built on the knowing that I know who Christ is in my life and what his promise says. If I can go back to, let me think of Psalms 34:18. The Lord is near to the brokenhearted, and he saves He saves those whose spirits are crushed. Okay, there's one huge promise for me.
2: Tammy, you have so many more words of encouragement. I have goosebumps. You're so right. The Lord is close to the brokenhearted. He welcomes our honesty. We see that poured out throughout the Psalms. If you think that it's not okay to be honest with God, read the Psalms. And you can't heal what you're not willing to name. And when it's hard, we say that it's hard. And we'll talk more about where is God now in the middle of whatever you're facing. More with Tammy Trent on the other side of this break. Don't go away.
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7: We'd love to see you there.

That is Rescue by Jordan St. Cyr. And I know there are some of you listening who are begging God to rescue you from whatever circumstance you're facing right now, whether that's loss or betrayal or pain or abuse or trial, whatever it is that you're going through. When we are in the middle of pain, we want so desperately for God to rescue us. We're talking today to Tammy Trent about her new book coming out. It's called Where Are You Now, God? Discovering the Unshakable Truth That You're Never Alone. You can pre-order it. You may need this in your life. I guarantee you, you know someone in your life who needs this message of hope. Just put it in their hand, send it to their house, and just say, hey, I thought this might encourage you. That's all that you need to say. And we're talking today about some tough things. Tammy has shared very transparently the loss of her beloved husband, Trent, on a tragic diving accident on September 10th, 2001. And while the attention of the world was in New York City, her world was falling apart, a world away in Jamaica. And she shared her journey of hope and healing. And she's talking about asking it, naming it, reclaiming it. How to ask those hard questions. How do we name that grief and trauma and disappointment or shame or rejection or unanswered prayers? How do we name those honestly before the Lord? And then a rejection or unanswered prayers. How do we name those honestly before the Lord? And then begin to reclaim your identity and your purpose and your future.

0: move that faith from being fragile to being strong and resilient? What does that look like, walking that out?
1: Such good questions. And can I interject and say something here too?
0: Yes.
1: Because
0: yes.
1: We talk about questions, right? So mm-hmm. A lot of people even think like, can I even ask God the hard questions? Many people have been raised in a church where they also think like, I can't ask God. I'm not allowed. He's the Almighty, the sovereign God. But I'm telling you, Jesus, even dying on the cross, right? He said, my God, why have you forsaken me? So even Jesus, just as you said, Jesus is no stranger to pain and weeping and losing friends and all the things. He understands what you're going through. He totally gets it. So you must know that you were in the best place possible to bring whatever you have, whatever you're carrying today, at the foot of the cross. This book touches on so many different things: the diagnosis, the divorce, the wayward child, the finances, the betrayal, the rejection. And you're right, the ultimate reclaiming this in your life. How can you name these things, lay them down, ask the Father the questions, but then begin to walk in true freedom and breakthrough in your life, so that you don't have to keep carrying this wound over and over again, where the enemy tries to tell you the lie of who you are and the shame on your life and how guilty you should feel for this and the way something was handled years ago in your life. It is time for you to reclaim who God says you are, step into your proper identity and your purpose, and knowing what that is. And when you do, I'm telling you, you will have the upper hand over the voice of the enemy, and you will tell him, I am not listening to you anymore. You don't get to keep me in a box. I am breaking through, and I'm going to live a fulfilled life in Jesus' name, no matter how hurt I feel, the ache that I feel, I will get through this. So this book will guide you. It gives you tools, biblical stories that align with stories that you can relate to, so that you don't feel isolated and that you can keep growing in your faith. Man, unanswered prayers are hard. They are really, yeah, really hard. And I think it's the exhaustion of praying the same prayer over and over again. And it's not just the emotional fatigue that you feel, but it's that people feel like, where is God? Like, I feel like he's silent. He's not there. He's not listening to me. But the thing that I've learned is that delayed answers are not always an indication of God's absence in your life. There's never a time when Jesus is not speaking. He's always present in your life. And so sometimes his greatest work isn't just changing our circumstances, it's sustaining us while we wait on God through the different seasons we're walking through and trusting him with all the pieces of our lives.
0: Tammy, that's exactly the opposite of what the world tells you to do. The world tells you to seek justice, to help yourself, to, you know, do some things that aren't necessarily bad. We want to have healing, but outside of your reunification with God, the strengthening of your faith, that hope is so shallow. And I remember listening to the testimony of a man who talked about his young child being killed in a very tragic accident, such an unfair, horrible thing that just happened out of the blue. And he talked about being in the midst of his pain and his grief and being in his room and just wailing on the floor, just laying face down. And he said that the Lord told him, you need to get up and you need to worship me. And I think to so many people that would sound like, oh, what kind of, you know, narcissistic being would that be? But this man said he knew that he was developing a root of bitterness and anger towards God, and God did not want that for him, that he needed God's strength and his vision and his purpose, and he wanted to be with him. And he got up and he worshiped God in that moment. And he said that was when that he didn't give up, he let go. And that's what you talked about in your book. And I want to know, Tammy, worship has been such a big part of your life, whether through song or through speaking or just the way that you live your life. How has worship helped realign your heart when those emotions are so overwhelming over those prayers that seem unanswered at the time?
1: Goodness, I think it's just honestly surrender. Worship is surrender for me. It takes my mind and my heart off of myself and my circumstances, and somehow it settles my soul in those moments of total let go and surrender, and trusting the presence of God in my life, that he has something good for me, that he promises goodness. So I think for me, it sets a tone and an atmosphere I think about

0: worship for me in that moment. And it was in April, my birthday of this year. And I've had the word cancer spoken over my life a handful of times. And I've had a few skin cancers removed from my body. And I remember getting a biopsy on the end of my nose in April. She was so concerned that it might be cancer. And I remember carrying the weight of that. And I go every 4 months for a full body skin check. And every 4 months in between, I carry the weight of wondering if I'm going to hear that it's something more serious this time. But I remember coming into my bedroom thinking of worship. And I remember carrying this weight every day, and what if, and oh, the nose, and God, why, and all the things. But I remember kneeling down, and I got on my knees in my bedroom. And I lifted up my hands, and I surrendered, and I said, Jesus, I know you love me. I know you have good things for me. I know you know the weight that I'm carrying. You're fully aware of this, and that I'm scared. And that I don't know what would happen if it's cancer. I don't know what kind of surgery involved. I don't know how it would change the way I look. If I had cancer on my nose and I had to remove it, like all the things, I just surrendered it. And I said, God, and I worship you in this moment, the Lord of my life, the maker of all things good in my life. You created me for good. You know everything that's going to happen in my life. So if you know about this, then I have to trust that you also know the outcome. So I surrender this and I trust you with it. No matter what, I know that you will carry me through the whole thing, even if it's not what I hope it will be. I know it's not the end of my story. Just like the story of the road to Emmaus, these guys were so disappointed in what they thought and what they hoped was going to be. They thought Jesus dying on the cross, like he was dead, and they thought and they hoped he was the Messiah. They thought he was the one to redeem Israel, but now he was dead, and they're walking the road to Emmaus, kicking up the dust, disappointed, so upset, thinking, oh, this didn't go the way we wanted. We hoped he was the one. And this guy catches up to them saying, what's going on? What are you guys talking about? So he asks them the question, he gives them room to talk, and he listens to them as they share all their disappointment, and they're venting their unmet expectations, everything, and they keep walking. And then this guy also challenges them a little bit, he goes back into scriptures and talks about Moses and the prophets and trying to connect the dots for them, but they are so disappointed and overwhelmed in their disappointment that they can't even hear what he has to say. But it's getting dark, they're loving his company, so they say, come on in and have dinner with us. So he comes on in. They sit at the table, and this guy reaches for the bread, and he blesses it, and he breaks it. And all of a sudden, something shifts in that moment. These guys are looking at this man, and they're like, what is different about him? The way he's breaking the bread, there's something so familiar. And all of a sudden, it's revealed to them, it's Jesus. It's Jesus sitting right here. And I'm sure they're freaking out, going, I cannot believe this. And just like that, Jesus disappears. He's gone. They push back from the table, and they're like, are you kidding? We're not, our hearts burning within us when he was talking to us on the road. Like, did we not recognize? But it was like, no, like we knew something was different in his presence, but we didn't know, we didn't recognize it was him, because we were just so disappointed in what might be, or the things we hope for. But they push back, and in their excitement, like, we got to go back to Jerusalem and tell everybody he's alive. And the truth is that the end of the story, what we thought was the end of the story, was not the end at all. It's the beginning. But it's the beginning of something great. And I think that's the biblical truth of that story, the road to Emmaus, is that sometimes we are so disappointed that we can't recognize Jesus, but we have no idea sometimes that he's the very one walking with us every step that we take. So you are never alone. Trust me when I tell you, these are real stories from the Bible, real people that experience the same kinds of things we're experiencing today. But the truth of that particular story is that Jesus never left their side. That was his promise then. It's his promise today. He's not going to leave your side. So even in a moment of worship, get there. Get to that place of laying it all down before the one who would do more than just get you through the storm.
1: Tammy, my eyes betray me as you speak, because what you're saying is so countercultural and it doesn't make sense. And you think, how can you find that peace? But then when you see that, people want that. People want that kind of unshakable truth. And you remind me of the story of Joseph in the Bible, who was mistreated by his brothers, thrown in a pit and sold into slavery. And when his brothers come back, you know, I remember reading in the scriptures about how he withdrew to a private place and he wept because he was so emotional. It wasn't like this made for TV moving ending where it's like, oh, here come the brothers and here's the happy ending. No, it was messy. But he said also, he said, what Satan intended for evil, God intended for good and the saving of many lives. And Tammy, yeah. I am convinced listening here today, I'm convinced that Trent's death has saved and will save many lives. I believe that your testimony will bring people to an eternal saving faith in Christ. And that is the legacy that he can have. And as people are listening to the hope that you profess so confidently, but so honestly and so authentically, that is what is going to draw people to Christ. And Tammy, I'd love to give one last invitation to people who may be in the middle of that grief journey, who haven't come 25 years or as far as you have. What do you invite them to do in reading your book and hearing your story? What is your invitation?
0: Ultimately, I hope people walk away knowing they're truly never alone, not just because I said it, but because they felt it. They felt and had an encounter with God just like I have. I want them to discover that even in the middle of their hardest seasons and hardest questions, deepest grief, their most uncertain moments, that God is still with them, working in ways they might not even be able to see yet. I hope they find a deeper faith, one that doesn't ignore the hard stuff, but finds God right in the middle of it all.
1: If your heart is burning within you, that is not a coincidence, friend. That is a message that God sees you. He knows and he cares very, very much. And the answer isn't always that God's going to explain everything, that he's going to answer every prayer in every way that you want. Sometimes the answer is just that he will stay. He will never leave you. He will never forsake you. And he stays even when we're grieving, even when we're angry, when we're disappointed, and when our faith seems fragile. And Tammy's story has reminded us that God's presence is not dependent upon our ability to feel it. Silence does not mean absence. The Bible is filled with stories, as Tammy shared with you today, of people who grieved and waited and doubted and lost things. And we see God meeting people in the middle of their stories, not just at the end of the happy ending. And so as we're approaching 9/11, I pray that God would use this day to remind you that he cares, he sees, he knows. The book is called Where Are You Now, God? Discovering the Unshakable Truth That You're Never Alone by Tammy Trent. I pray that the Lord will bless you and keep you, make his face shine upon you. I'll see you back here next time.
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6: This is American Family News. I'm Robert Thornton. Former California Congressman Eric Swalwell is facing increased FBI scrutiny over an investigation into claims of sexual assault. Vox's Matt Finn reports.
7: Just a few months ago, Swalwell was a Democratic congressman and leading candidate for governor here in California. Then he resigned amid sexual assault allegations. And now the feds seized electronics from Swalwell at the San Francisco airport on Saturday and then his house in D.C. on Sunday. Sources tell Fox this is part of the ongoing federal probe, possibly in relation to sexual misconduct allegations. Swalwell was cooperative during the airport encounter on Saturday and was not detained or arrested. The FBI is not commenting on this matter. Swalwell faces multiple allegations of sexual assault from several women, including Lana Drewis, who claims Swalwell raped and drugged her at a West Hollywood hotel in 2018.
8: Manhattan District Attorney Alvin Bragg said in April that his office was also investigating Swalwell after a former staffer claimed Swalwell raped her in 2024 following a charity event in New York City. Fewer people applied for unemployment benefits last week, another sign that layoffs remain low and that most Americans enjoy job security. Today, the Labor Department reported the jobless claims dropped to 206,000 last week from a revised 212,000 the week before. Florida State Representative Angie Dixon, a Democratic Socialist who recently won the Democrat primary for U.S. Senate, criticized the idea of restricting children's access to drag shows and called such entertainment wholesome during a podcast interview.
9: It's just an attack on, it's an attack on marginalized communities. They want to create this country that looks a certain way, that acts a certain way, that believes a certain way, and it's frustrating. And also, I don't understand, like, there's no sexualization at a drag show. It's just people dressing up and singing and performing. I've taken my children to drag shows and it's fun. It's entertainment. It's wholesome entertainment. Yes. And there's nothing wrong. It's just like I don't get it.
8: Nixon made the comments on the Legal AF podcast. U.S. Representative from Oklahoma Stephanie Bice talked about the rise of socialism in the Democrat Party on Washington Watch.
10: Well, it's certainly shocking to see what happened in Florida. And I think that it is troubling to see these DSA candidates across the country being nominated for seats in Congress, for seats in the Senate.
8: A conservative activist says despite bad poll numbers, he believes Texas Republican voters will eventually come home. AFN's Chad Groening reports.
11: Right now, things are not looking good for Ken Paxton. The Republican nominee for the Texas Senate seat now trails radical left-wing Democrat James Tallarico by more than a point in an average of polls compiled by Real Clear Polling. And Tallarico is reportedly outspending Paxton by $61 million. Gary Bauer is chairman of the Campaign for Working Families.
12: You have a Republican candidate. There are some questions about some of the events in his personal life. The Democrat was a relative unknown. So you hear people all the time, well, why did you vote that way? I just look like a nice guy, kind of guy I wouldn't mind having over for dinner. Good grief, man. The country's at stake. So this race looks like it is a very challenging race.
11: But Bauer believes eventually Republican voters are going to come home.
12: The voter that wasn't that happy about the outcome of the primary starts talking about it and to their spouse saying, look, we have to vote for him. They may not have been our first choice, but we can't have that job on the other side, or we can't afford to lose the Senate. And so it may very well be that the Democrat is the highest level he's going to be able to get in Texas. And if by Election Day, the race will still go by 5 or 6 points to the Republicans.
11: I'm Chad Groening.
8: And we've run out of time for this hour's news. We invite you to find more news at AFN.net. I'm Robert Thornton.
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15: The Sermon on the Mount, Matthew covers it, 3 chapters, and we're in the last chapter. It's chapter 7, and it seems like he wraps up, but it does have a great climax. But chapter 7, verse 1, short verse, but man, is it used in 2026. This is Bert Harper along with Dr. Alex McFarland, and it's our joy to be with you on this program each Monday through Friday at this time, where we study the Word of God. We read and study, and we then ask you to call us and ask questions, and we do our best to give biblical, concise answers. Alex, Matthew 7, judge not that you not be judged. Have you heard that any lately?
16: Do you know, there was a time when I think the most well-known verse in the Bible maybe was John 3:16, for God so loved the world. But I think in the last 20 years, Matthew 7:1, although they may not be able to call the reference, judge not, that's probably the most ubiquitous Bible verse these days, isn't it? But it's not used by a secular world quite the way I think the Word of God intends it.
15: No. Matter of fact, when you read this and what you see following, there's got to be some judgment. Yes. Here's the difference. We have to judge actions and attitudes. Man, that's just got to be done. But judging motives, Alex, that's going further than human beings can. We can speculate. We can think we know those their reasons for doing what they do. But again, their motives, but God knows their motives, doesn't he?
16: Well, he really does. And, you know, the very same Bible, you and I did a show maybe 2 years ago on a dozen places where the Word of God tells us to judge. Now, what the Matthew 7:1, judge not that you be not judged, for with what judgment you judge, you shall be judged. And with what measure you meet or you know, evaluate, really, it shall be measured to you again. Okay, here's the thing. In and of ourselves, it's true, we really don't have the authority to pass judgment. But Almighty God and His perfect holy word most certainly is in a position to pass assessment on all of us. And the Word of God tells us, to Christians, to judge, to evaluate doctrines and claims, to reprove immoral behaviors, in other words, to call it out. So let me say what this verse does not mean. In no way does the Matthew 7:1 verse mean that sin is not still sin, immorality is not still wrong and immoral, and that people that believe the Word of God don't have the authority to call out sin. One last thing, let me just say this. More than 200 times plus in the New Testament, it says that Christ's body of believers is really deputized and endued with power. In Matthew 28:18-20, the Great Commission, Christ is about to ascend back to heaven, and he says, all power is given to me. And it's really the word for authority or jurisdiction. And yes, the Church of Jesus Christ, we have no message of our own, but we do have the revelation of God. We are most absolutely, most certainly in a position to say what is right, what is wrong, as God has written it down. And let me just say this, because these are the hot potatoes of our lifetime. Abortion is wrong. Homosexuality is wrong. In the eyes of God, transgenderism is wrong. Now, God loves people. Anybody can be saved. Anybody can turn from sin to Christ. But, Bert, this Matthew 7:1 has been construed, should I say misconstrued, to mean anything goes and sin is no longer sin. No, that's not what you can legitimately do with this passage.
15: Well, Luke gives a shorter version of the Sermon on the Mount in Luke 6. He really goes through this. And listen to this. In Luke 6:37-38, although it's shorter, he amplifies on this one. Judge not and you shall not be judged. Condemn not, and you shall not be condemned. Forgive, and you will be forgiven. Give, and it will be given to you. Good measure, pressed down, shaken together, and running over with all you put into your bosom. For with the same measure that you use, it will be measured back to you. When you see that and read that, it's talking about our own selves. He's getting to the point. Judge yourselves. That's the big issue. It's more important for me to make judgment on what I am and who I am than on others. Now, the Pharisees are there, Alex. They're listening. They're hearing this. And the Pharisees, man, they're quick to judge everyone else. You remember the Pharisee and the publican that went down and prayed?
16: Luke 18.
15: Luke 18. Do you remember that Pharisee? I thank God that I'm not like that guy. Now, that was their attitude. And what Jesus is doing is turning the tables on them to look at themselves, judge themselves first. And he'll get to that plank in the eye and the speck in the eye later. But this is so true. And so we've already said that in verse 3. In verse 4, or how can you say to your brother, let me remove the speck that is in your eye when you have the plank? Now, my version doesn't say it, but the Bert Harper version says it, the two before you're in your eye. And then notice, hypocrite, first remove the plank from your own eye, and then you shall see clearly to remove the speck out of your brother's eye. Do not give that is holy for dogs, nor cast your pearls before swine, lest they trample them under their feet and turn and tear you in pieces. Now, Alex, again, verse 6 seems like, where does that come from? But when you can't make judgments concerning yourself, when you cannot look and take care, you have no judgment in what to do with what God's given you. You catch what I'm saying?
16: And exactly.
15: So this passage, Jesus really comes on strong here concerning judgment, doesn't he?
16: Well, it does. Let me read a related scripture because, you know, so often scripture amplifies scripture. Galatians 6, verse 1, brethren, if a man be overtaken in a fault, you who are spiritual, restore such a one in the spirit of meekness, considering thyself, lest thou also be tempted. And so overtaken in a fault, tempted, that's sin. All right, if we're going to observe a brother that's overtaken in a sin, it says, you which are spiritual. In other words, you which are born again and living a God-honoring, as best you can, life straight with Scripture, restore such one. Bert, the only way that we could bear one another's burdens, as Galatians 6 says, acknowledge another man's, being ensnared in sin, and then help him repent and come back and doing it with humility, mindful that we could also fall into sin, but if we're obeying God's word and walking with the Lord, you know, God will give us the strength not to. But look, the only way we could recognize faults, sin, lostness, backsliddenness, is if we have judgment or discernment. And so I guess, you know, Bert, I've been very privileged to do open forum question and answer Q&A in a lot of places. If there's been any verse that's just been twisted up into a pretzel and misused in the last couple of decades, it's this Matthew 7:1. Judge not. Well, you're right. You know, we humans, we have no authority in and of ourselves to judge. But by biblical standards, absolutely.
15: Again, as we look at this passage, Jesus comes and he puts it there in verse 5. If you're not going to make judgments concerning yourself so you can get that plank out of your eye, so you can get that speck, you're making a judgment on that speck, he says, you're hypocritical. You're not real. And Alex, cast in this pearl before the swine. There's two things that I thought about. One was Jesus before Herod. He said nothing to him.
16: Yeah.
15: You know, there's some, why cast truth in front of someone who is that demented is the only word I can use.
16: Right.
15: Also, Paul, it was in Acts 13 when he's preaching, and the Jews come up and they start arguing with him, and in place of him arguing with them about everything that they were doing, this is where it says he would turn to the Gentiles, you know, and shake the dust off of your feet. There are certain times when you make that judgment, and again, not the motives, but you see their actions, you know their attitudes. Is it demonic? Is it just something that is in their mind or the wrong doctrine? Sometimes we can know, sometimes we can't. But we can say, hey, we don't cast this pearl. God's got us ready to go somewhere else. Paul did. Jesus did as well. So You got to know when to make that call, and that does cause some judgment, doesn't it?
16: It really does. It really does. And that's one of the reasons, folks, we need a wave of Holy Spirit conviction to fall over this nation. You know, we Christians, and certainly those that are in full-time ministry, listen, Bert, I've known a lot of preachers, and that we would sit for hours and hours trying to help somebody if they're seeking Jesus and their heart is open. And if somebody wants to know how to be saved and how to come to Christ, hey, you, me, Brent Austin, we would talk with a seeking person till the cows come home. But people that just want to legitimize sin and debate against God and really live contrary and in defiant opposition to God's truth, it's better just to pray for them and move on. We need some humility and conviction, and really only the Holy Spirit of God can do that work and humble the defiant sinner.
15: Amen. Well, he continues verses 7 through 11. Again, it more so than the other, these, I think they are built on one another, but sometimes the segue from one to the other is pretty quickly. And here's another one. Verse 7, ask and it will be given to you. Seek and you will find. Knock and it will be opened to you. For everyone who asks receives, and he who seeks finds, and to him who knocks it will be opened. Or what man is there among you who his own son asks for bread, gives him a stone, or he asks for a fish, give him a serpent? If you then, being evil, know how to give good gifts to your children, listen to this passage, how much more will your Father, who is in heaven, give good things to those who ask him? Alex, ask, seek, and knock. That is the commandment. And you don't want to ask amiss. You want to make it right. So we need to know the Lord. Let me ask you this. It's hard to make the connection. But I think when you make the right judgment, okay, that we've talked about in these verses 1 through 6, when you pray, it gives you more wisdom on how to pray. Would you agree?
16: Absolutely. Absolutely. Many people, John R. Rice among them, have written about this passage, ask, seek, knock. And just as an earthly father has a listening ear, a compassionate heart, how much more so our gracious Savior in heaven that will hear and respond. Stay tuned. Exploring the Word is coming back. More of Matthew 7, plus your Bible questions after this.
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19: Some people think the definition of truth has changed in our culture, but Dr. Tony Evans says it hasn't, no matter what public opinion may say.
20: He'll talk about why that matters to believers seeking freedom as we spend 2 minutes with Tony.
21: He says in John chapter 8, verse 31 and 32, if you continue in my word, then you are truly my disciples, and you will know the truth, and the truth will make you free. You will only be freed by the truth, not what you believe to be true. We got folk running around here talking about, I know my truth. Yeah, and where has your truth gotten you? No, no, no. It's not what you believe to be true. He's not talking about a truth, some truth, your truth. He's talking about the truth. One and one is two. One and one has always been two. And one and one will always be two because it is a mathematical truth. Now, you can feel three-ish all you want. No matter how deeply you feel it's three, no matter how much you want it to be three, you must conform to the truth, not turn it into your truth. And one of the reasons people stay in strongholds is because they're living on a truth or their truth or some TV program's truth or some cultural truth and not the truth. The absolute standard by which reality is revealed.
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0: Welcome back to Exploring the Word. Alex and Bert, so honored that you're listening. And we're in Matthew chapter 7, very famously, and I love this portion of Matthew 7 through 11. Ask and it shall be given, seek and you shall find. Bert, it kind of reminds me, whenever I read that just beloved passage, you know, ask, seek, knock, and you will get an answer, really. I think about James 4, 2, which kind of as a corollary says, you have not because you ask not. And I mean, you just think about it, folks. Luke 18:1, we mentioned Luke 18, the publican and the Pharisee, but it begins in Luke 18:1 that men ought to always pray and not faint or give up. And, you know, it's been said prayer can accomplish anything God can accomplish because it is God who answers our prayers. And so to every Christian, to every family, certainly to every church, the power and the presence and the movement of God that our world so desperately needs, prayer is one of the two or three keys to seeing God at work.
1: And you can trust God in His answer. If it's Amen. No, it's no. If it's wait, it is wait. And those are answers. The question is, you know, they ask for bread. Do they give Him a stone, a fish, give Him a serpent? Well, Alex, I want my prayers to be, and I'm going to use this word, edited by the Holy Spirit. By Amen. That I mean I may be praying for something that is physical in my life or my family's life, but God, in His sovereign knowledge, knows that if they got that, it would not be a good thing, it would be the detriment. I trust God to know how to answer and to fit it. You get hear mm-hmm. that word? Fit yeah. it to the need. And yes. He said, if we know how to pray, how much more, in verse 11, we then being evil. Now, okay, that means we're not God. We can't know it all. We have bad thoughts, and we think we're right. doing right, but we're not doing doing right. It says, for this, what He says, for the Father in heaven gives good things to those who ask Him. Mm-hmm. So, Alex, he knows when to say, no, not now. He knows when to say, no, not that. Can you trust Him?
0: Amen. Absolutely. Absolutely. And, you know, God, it's been said, I remember when I was very young, I was at a youth group event, and the teacher said, God has three answers to prayer, yes, no, or wait for something better. And, you know, that's really true, honestly. And the beautiful thing about praying, especially if you pray for a long, long time about something, first of all, God is working. God is always working, and it might not be immediately evident, but the Lord is at work. But as we pray for something, and there's this old saying, travail in prayer, it changes us.
1: Amen.
0: As we grow closer to God, we listen more carefully. And let's remember that our, yes, salvation is that moment that you put your faith in Jesus, but it's very much also a relationship and a journey whereby we grow closer to the Lord. We grow more in conformity to His plan for our life and the image and the ways of Jesus. So honestly, praying, even agonizing in prayer for a long, long time and for something, it's good for us, and it matures us, and it purifies us. Bert, there have been a few people that, I mean, I begged God for their salvation, and eventually, and a few of these people I've loved and known, it's been years, and they did get saved. But I want to tell you, many long days I've spent praying for certain people to come to Christ, and I've still got people I'm praying for. It's been good because it's, I think, made me grow spiritually.
1: And in your prayer life, okay, when we're praying, let's bring this up, Alex. You're praying for those friends I have as well, family members I have as well. And you're praying concerning someone else's will, okay? Yeah. So your prayers do not override the will of that person that you're praying for. They've must. God has no grandchildren. Every person must be born again into the family. But it does say, God, keep on working. Don't give up. Bring people into their lives that would touch their lives. Bring them into circumstances that would cause them to evaluate and see. You know, Alex, that's what I've had to learn to pray, you know, mm-hmm. because we're dealing with somebody else's, quote, free will. And but doesn't mean we don't pray. Doesn't mean we give up. But we do that continually in prayer. Well, Alex, you come to verse 12, and it is called the Golden Rule, yes. Chapter 7, the first verse, and this verse quoted quite a bit. Therefore, whatever you want men to do to you, do also to them, for this is the law and the prophets. I still think this is connected to that judgment. You know, I think it's running. You've got to look. Evaluate yourself. Am I misreading that, or is
0: no? I think you're right.
1: Even in this, what you're doing, what you do, would you do this for yourself? And so, it really is an evaluation on actions toward fellow brothers in Christ, isn't it?
0: Absolutely, absolutely. Therefore, all things whatsoever you would that men should do to you, do you even so to them, for this is the law and the prophets. C.S. Lewis wrote a book many years ago called The Abolition of Man. It is basically a warning that if Europe and America loses morality, it will really be kind of the death of culture and the death of humanity. But in that book, in the appendix, C.S. Lewis talks about the golden rule, we call it, or this, you know, do unto others as you would have others do unto you, that it's been known and talked about throughout all cultures throughout history. Ancient cultures, Greeks, Romans, Sumerians, the Arabic cultures, of course, the Jewish people. Now, we don't live up to it. And I want to say this, the golden rule is not the plan of salvation, but it is a pretty good rule for a moral, ordered society.
1: It is.
0: If we all followed it.
1: And now, we as believers should model that, shouldn't we? Is that, do you catch what I'm saying?
0: Exactly. We should role model that. That's why, you know, in the early church during the Roman Empire, there was a lot of persecution, but Christians, when they were asked to carry a Roman's, you know, burden and heavy, whether it be their bags or their whatever they were carrying, they would, quote, go the extra mile. They would. And Christians, even if they were mistreated, they didn't answer back with equal mistreatment, but they would forgive. And it was really what great writers like the late Dr. Rodney Stark, Pulitzer-nominated historian, he called it the Christian rule of beneficence, as in a benevolent offering. Christians in good situations, bad situations, unfair situations, Christians treated each other honestly, respectfully, and godly, and it began to really open the Roman Empire to the gospel.
1: Well, we're getting into the next section, and you get into the twos and comparisons. Notice, and this is kind of an overview. Doesn't mean we'll get through today. We'll probably have to come back to this on Monday because tomorrow is Fireaway Friday. But it has two ways. That's verses 13 and 14. They're known real well. And then in the next few verses, it's kind of like two trees, a good tree and a bad tree. And then he finishes up with two builders building on what are they building upon. So we're looking at this two ways of life, two ways, verses 13 and 14. Enter by the narrow gate, for wide is the gate, and broad is the way that leads to destruction, and there are many who go in by it. Because narrow is the gate, and difficult is the way which leads to life, and there are few who find it. Now, mm-hmm. Alex, the broad way, it's according to what it is, it's easier, because it says the narrow way, it's mm-hmm. difficult. Yeah. And so, but here it is. Let me set this up, and I'll throw it to you. Satan always shows you something when he tangles it before you, dangles it before you, and he is demonstrating it like he did with Eve. Man, if you'll eat this, you'll be like God. He never shows the end result. Satan is always showing you, okay, start here. It's a lot easier. Start here. It'll be good. But he does not show you the finished product, does he?
0: He really doesn't. I've said this many times, and I don't mean to belabor the point, but like Matthew 7, 13, and 14 talks about the straight gate and the wide gate, the narrow road and the broad road. And G.K. Chesterton said this, I've quoted it many times, but he said, it's not that Christianity has been tried and found wanting. It's been found difficult and left untried. And I will grant you, to live biblically, not everybody's going to approve of it. To say, look, yeah, there's no Savior but Jesus. That's what the Bible says, Jesus Christ. Here's the challenge, folks. Follow Christ, even at the risk of being misunderstood. You know?
1: Amen.
0: Bert, by the way, this scripture very famously was mocked. There's a horrid poem. Some of you that are old as me, maybe, in high school, by William Ernst Henley, you read Invictus.
1: Yes.
0: It's a demonic piece of poetry. And it closes. It's Invictus, which, you know, I actually was sharing the gospel with a man one time, and he said that Invictus was the creed he lived by. And I said, well, I'm going to be praying for you. There's a verse. It says, it matters not how straight the gate, how charged with punishments the scroll. I am the master of my fate. I am the captain of my soul. Well, that's mocking the words of Christ here. Jesus says, verse 13, enter in at the straight gate. For wide is the gate, broad is the way that leads to destruction. And many there be which go in thereat. Because straight is the gate, narrow is the way which leads to life. And few there be that find it. Let me say this. Jesus' arms are open wide, and he says, whosoever will may come. But there is no other way to be saved, only through Jesus, that narrow gate. And if you'll turn to Christ and follow him, put your faith in Jesus to be saved, that's the wisest, best decision you'll ever make.
1: Amen. Notice the word enter. Enter. It means beginning. Jesus is laying out something here as he finishes up this sermon. Where are you going to enter that gate that he offers to you? It may be difficult. It may be hard. It may not be popular, but it is the right way. And again, I'm not moving on too fast, but when you put these together, I was just amazed at it. Then you enter. If you've entered into that gate that you're narrow, what kind of fruit are you bearing? That moves us into the second part, the tree. The bad tree gives bad fruit. A good tree gives good fruit. And then it finishes with the builders building on sand or rock. What are you building your life on? What's going to be the result? So here, Alex, you've done a great job. We want those who are listed. Have you entered this gate? This gate is Jesus. Jesus said, I'm the way, the truth, and the life. No one, absolutely no one, can come to the Father except through me, by me. He is the gate. He is the way you enter and have eternal life. And there are few that find it, but I want to tell you, there's enough of us that we can recommend it real highly, can't we, can't we, Alex?
0: Amen. Amen. You know, 15 through 20 really kind of speaks for itself. Beware of false prophets, which come to you in sheep's clothing. That's why you need to know the Bible, because not everything that glitters is gold, as the old saying says. There are those that come in sheep's clothing, but inwardly they are ravening wolves, or it really means hungry to exploit and take people down. Talks about the fruits that a tree bears, of course, as you've well said. Now, verse 21 through 23, and you and I have taught on this many times, Matthew 7, 21 through 23, very sobering part of God's word. And this is, again, the words of Christ. It's in red. Not everyone that says to me, Lord, Lord, shall enter into the kingdom of heaven, but he that doeth the will of my Father which is in heaven. Many will say to me in that day, the judgment day, Lord, Lord, have we not prophesied in your name, and in your name cast out devils, and in your name done many wonderful works? Then Jesus will say unto them, I never knew you. Depart from me, you that work iniquity. Let's talk about this a little bit. The one who does the will of the Father in heaven. Well, what is the will of the Father? 1 John tells us to believe in Jesus Christ, whom God the Father has sent. And Bert, in verse 22, there are a number of external works that look maybe pretty spiritually impressive. But verse 23, you have to know Jesus. And folks, you don't want to be there on the day that you meet God, as we all will, and Christ say, I'm sorry I never knew you. You might be religious. You might be moral. Do you know Jesus? That relationship can begin today because he's as close by as a prayer.
1: Amen. The possibility of Judas Iscariot being there and him having done these things but not knowing him was reality. Make sure you know him. That number, if you have a question, 888-589-8840. We'd love to hear from you today.
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6: David, the son of Jesse, just an ordinary giant slayer. My name is Abraham Hamilton III, and this is the Hamilton Minute. David's battle with Goliath is an epic drama where the little boy stands in God's power to conquer the Philistine giant. David didn't awaken that morning expecting to slay a giant. He didn't stroll in with an entourage after a rugged mountain range training camp like Rocky and Rocky IV. He was just a regular kid bringing his brothers lunch, but fully confident in God's immeasurable power. Though he saw Goliath, David never acknowledged him as a giant, saying, "Who is this uncircumcised Philistine who dared defy the Lord of hosts?" When regular people are fully persuaded, fully confident in God's power, giants fall.
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0: Amen. I'm glad he lifts us up and up again. I've been there, needed to be lifted up, and Jesus has come through each and every time. Well, if you have a Bible question, we'd love to hear it today. It's 888-589-8840, 888-589-8840. And we take Bible questions, and so we've got people calling in. Alex, are you ready to go?
1: I'm ready to go. By the way, folks, that number, toll-free, you can call anywhere in America. It's 888-589-8840. We would love to hear from you, any and every Bible question, and Bert and I will do our best to give you a good answer.
0: Okay, well, let's go to Texas and talk to Matt. Matt, thank you for calling. Go right ahead.
2: Okay, so I try to listen to y'all every chance I get. So my question is I believe in Christ. I believe he died and rose 3 days later. But I've been listening to some different programs and stuff, and I'm kind of confused. So I've accepted Jesus, but I'm worried that because I do have sin in my life, I mean, I'm not perfect, is that condemning me to hell? Just because I have sin, and I do repent.
0: Okay, Matt. Thank you for calling. Thank you for an important question. You have received Jesus Christ as your Savior and Lord. He is. There's been a time in your life where you said, God, I can't do it. I'm a sinner. I'm lost. I need you. I know you died on the cross. You rose again. And I'm asking you to come into my life, forgive me, and be Lord of my life. I'm not saying you've done exactly those words, Matt, but has there been a time in that life, in your life, where that has transpired?
2: Oh, yes, sir.
0: Okay. Mm-hmm. Alex, let me ask you this question and you answer Matt. He says he has sinned. Can you name any human being that's come to know Christ that has even, the only one that I could think about possibly is a thief on the cross, because yeah, he trusted
1: he
0: Christ
1: died so
0: and
1: quickly
0: died
1: thereafter.
0: So quickly, yeah. Sin, we're dual natured, aren't we? We have a new nature, but guess what? That old nature, the Bible says crucified, you know, put it to death.
1: Do you know, I think about Hebrews 12:1, and first of all, I firmly believe, and I don't say this lightly, because, you know, we're talking about the souls of people, our own included. I firmly believe the minute a person calls out to Jesus like you have done, and Bert has done, and Brent and myself, and we say, Dear Jesus, I believe you died for me. Lord, please save me. Please forgive my sins. However you phrase it, but you're acknowledging that you're a sinner, and you're acknowledging Jesus Christ, the Son of God. He died on the cross for me. Dear Lord, please forgive me. Save my soul. I firmly believe the minute we do that, we are born again. Romans 10:13, calling on the name of the Lord. John 6:30.

0: Hebrews chapter 12, it says, "Let us lay aside every weight and the sin which so easily ensnares us." And the wording there, I looked up the original word there. It's the word, euperistatos. Anyway, but it means to get entangled in something. It's almost like, imagine you're running and you get your ankles tangled up in some vines and it's going to throw you down. It doesn't mean you weren't in the race running, but something ensnared you. And that's why we talk about daily repentance. Maybe sometimes it's got to be multiple times per day. And I do think, and Bert, I'll throw it back to you. I think every Christian, there are some things that would never, ever, ever be a temptation. But then there are other things that you struggle with, a myriad of things. And so that's why we have to establish habits, what John Wesley would have called the habits of holiness. And the more habitual you do anything, the more natural it becomes. And if we're in God's Word, we're yielding to God's Holy Spirit, we're repenting, if we have to repent a dozen times a day, Lord Jesus, take control. Lord, I'm handing the reins to you. It will become more and more natural to say yes to God's Holy Spirit and no to the noise and promptings of the flesh.
1: Matt, I want to pray for you. Father, I thank you for Matt. I thank you that he has received you as Savior and Lord. I pray you would help him in his walk with you, that he would be mindful of sin, and when that happens, an attitude or an action, he would confess it and make it right. And Father, that he would find a person that they could grow together and have accountability together. And Father, I pray that he would grow in you. Thank you for his salvation. And Father, yes, may he just walk in your presence, and may your Holy Spirit just strengthen him and guide him and help him. In Jesus' name, amen. Hey, amen. Matt, stay online. And if you would, Richard will get you your address. We want to send you some material. Guys, yes, put him on hold, Brent, and then Richard can do that. Appreciate it so much. So we got him on hold. Yeah, we do. So we're going to go to Kentucky and talk to Frank. Frank, thank you for calling. Go right ahead.
2: Hi, Brother Ann. I have a special complaint. My complaint is I've been in Kentucky for years, and I haven't even yet. I've been out and about like anyone else has. And when's the last time someone came up to you, a Christian came up to you and asked you, do you know Jesus as your personal Savior? It's been a long time. There's something wrong with that, because I know Christians are out there somewhere. I go to Walmart or any place, they just walk right past you like you're not even standing there, right? not even walking there. So something's wrong with that. I really believe, I'm not saying all pastors are doing this, you get saved in church, but I tell you, those people that get saved, they need to go out and spread the good news. He told us to go out in the world and spread the word of God, and be salty, the salt of the light, and be a light in the world. And Christians are not doing that. So that's a real backup. We're helping the devil, we're not doing that.
1: Well, Frank, we're witnesses. And the Bible says that we are to spread. We better be ready to give an answer of the faith that is in us when people ask. And so, Alex, your witness is strong. God called you in evangelism, not just preaching, but living as well. And yeah, we're to be the light of the world, aren't we?
0: We are. You know, Angie and I saw something kind of neat last night. We had to go to this shopping center to run an errand, and over in one corner, this church had put up a tent. Do you know, it was like a funeral tent, actually, you know, one of those square four posts and a thing. But in the tent, on all four sides, it said, "Do you need prayer?" question mark, really big. And I mean, there was a crowd of people over there, and this church, they were in a parking lot at a busy shopping center, and they had a prayer tent, and people were going over there. And I thought, now that is innovative. That's pretty good. And individually and as churches, think about ways to do what this caller mentioned and be a witness. The Billy Graham Ministry has a gospel tract they'll send you called Peace with God.

0: And I got to tell you, Bert, people are hungry. They really, really are. I'll tell you what you could do to be a witness. Tell people to start listening to Exploring the Word.
1: Amen. We're going to share the gospel, the good news of Jesus Christ. Frank, thank you, brother. Let's go back to Texas. Colleen, thank you for calling. Go right ahead.
2: Hello, everyone. Yes, hey. I'm in the book of John right now. I have my Bible open. I always read my Bible. I'm a believer. And Amen. It says, this is Jesus talking, and it's about life and judgment or through the Son. And he says that John verse 24, most assuredly I say to you, he who hears my word and believes in him who sent me, meaning his Father, Jehovah God, has everlasting life and shall not come into judgment, but he has passed from death into life. And also at Romans chapter 6, verse 7 says, for he who has died has been acquitted from his sins. So God is telling us here at Romans 6, 7, we have paid the ultimate price for our sins, so they have been acquitted by him. And he will give us a new slate in the resurrection when he resurrects us to start all over again and give us a chance.
1: Amen. Okay, Colleen, thank you. Go ahead, Alex.
0: Well, that's beautiful. She mentioned John 5:24 and that Romans 6:7. He that is dead is acquitted or freed from sin. Ma'am, you get an A for the day. That's a good call, wasn't it, Bert?
1: It really is. And I love this. I want to read it again. Most assuredly, Jesus is talking about this and he's sharing it. I say to you, he who hears my word and believes in him who sent me has everlasting life and shall not come into judgment, but has passed from death into life. Alex, when does that life begin? It doesn't start at the time of our death. It starts at the point in time of salvation, of receiving Christ, doesn't it? We don't have to wait to enjoy that life and be a part.
0: There's an old gospel song. Some people might have heard of this singer, Dale Riddle. He had a song called Heaven's Now. And it basically says, we are in, and I realize we're still down here in this fallen world, but we're handling the materials of eternity even already. It's not, okay, pray the sinner's prayer and decades from now we'll die and go to heaven. Yes, that is true if you're a believer. But we're walking with and for Jesus every day now as a believer. Heaven's now.
1: Amen. That verse says, has everlasting life. Not will have, but has it right now. Amen. Thank you, Colleen. Let's go to Kansas and talk to James. James, thank you for calling. Go right ahead.
3: Hey, guys. Thank you for sharing your wisdom and answers directly from God's word. So I was raised Roman Catholic and have got several cousins that I'm trying to share the truth with, the difference between religion versus relationship. Greg Laurie had a great quote this morning in his teaching. But I've got one cousin that says that if he's going to read the Bible, it's going to be from the Ignatius Study Bible. And many years ago, about 20, 30 years ago, there was a Protestant man, from what I understand, left Protestantism and joined the Roman Catholic Church, named of Scott Hahn. And he now is the editor of this Ignatius Study Bible. And so the Catholics really esteem this Scott Hahn. My cousin in particular says, if I'm going to read the Bible, it's going to be the Ignatius Study Bible. What do you know about that? Is it anywhere close to the New American Standard or the ESV, some of the other translations that you both have endorsed in the past?
1: Go ahead, Alex.
0: It's a version of the Revised Standard, the RSV. And Bert, do you remember probably about 20 years ago, there was an ever so slightly updated edition of the Revised Standard Version. Let me say, it's not the Scofield Study Bible. It is a study Bible with like the catechism in the middle, but it is the scripture. I mean, believe me, it is the scripture. And if you read that, you will find the gospel in there. You know, I'm actually looking at the list of some of the people that were the contributors. There are like 17,000 study notes. And while, you know, I'm absolutely a Protestant, believe me, you know, if he says, I want to read the Ignatius Study Bible, okay, fair enough. By the way, Ignatius was an early church leader that was really kind of an apologist, a defender of the faith. Give him verses. Give him the Romans Road, Romans 3:23, right. Romans 6:23, Romans 5:8, Romans 10:13. So while, you know, if somebody had asked me, I might have recommended maybe the Billy Graham Study Bible. But nevertheless, the scripture is in there, and the gospel they can find.
1: Amen. James, hope that helps, and be that witness to you, those folks. And I'm thankful that you're studying God's word, and it's a part of it. Carolina from Oklahoma, I'm afraid we don't have time to go to you and give you a clear answer. So tomorrow, Carolina, is Fire Away Friday. If you can, and we'll call back, we'll put you at the front of the line. Hey, you like that, Alex? Isn't that a way to do it, you know, when we can't get to a call?
0: Yeah, just put a 23-hour pause button on, and we'll reconvene on Fireway Friday tomorrow.
1: We really will. And tomorrow, your questions, answers that we're praying that God would help Alex and myself out for you the whole hour. But while that's true, we need to do what Frank said and be a witness for Christ. Let your life and let your words, the meditation of your heart, may it glorify the Lord. Alex, it's good to be with you. And we're looking forward tomorrow for Fire Away Friday. So we're asking you, if you would, tell someone about Exploring the Word and American Family Radio. But more importantly, tell them about Jesus.
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8: For American Family News, I'm Robert Thornton. A 35-year-old woman has been arrested for allegedly plotting to bomb the New York State Capitol in Albany and has alleged ties to ISIS. First, Assistant U.S. Attorney John Sarcone.
9: She's charged with one count of 18 U.S.C. 2339B, attempting to provide material, support, or resources to a designated foreign terrorist organization, namely the Islamic Republic of Iraq, commonly known as ISIS. On Wednesday, August 19, 2026, Bowie was apprehended by law enforcement for her actions attempting to provide material support to designated foreign terrorist organizations. Bowie had plotted to use an explosive device to attack the New York State Capitol.
8: Sarcone also said the defendant was radicalized online. Federal officials say the captain of a boat that capsized in New York Harbor earlier this month was not a U.S. citizen. More from Fox's Alexis McAdams.
10: Investigators tell us the man behind the wheel was in the country illegally and had no basic boating safety knowledge. The Coast Guard says the boat had way too many passengers, so it capsized and sent more than a dozen people into the New York Harbor. And the feds say the boat's captain, Manuel Hernandez, was not just in the country illegally, but was also not licensed by the Coast Guard, now facing two federal felony charges, one for each death. Investigators say this happened about 3 hours into the boat tour out near the Statue of Liberty. They say Hernandez tried to make a U-turn and accelerate over the wake of another boat that was coming by, and the boat went under.
8: A magnitude 6.7 earthquake shook Peru's southern Andes Mountains today, according to the U.S. Geological Survey. There were no immediate reports of damage. The USGS said the quake occurred at 1 p.m. local time in the Ayacucho region. A Florida-based radio host and public policy analyst is downplaying the fact that a Democrat socialist won the primary for the U.S. Senate. AFN's Chad Groening has more.
11: Democratic voters in Florida delivered a shock on Tuesday night as DSA candidate Angie Nixon upset moderate Democrat Alex Vindman, setting up a November showdown with incumbent Republican Ashley Moody. Vindman raised about $16 million in his race and had spent more than $9 million by the end of July. Nixon, by contrast, had raised just shy of $1 million. Jenna Ellis hosts Jenna Ellis in the Morning on American Family Radio.
12: She's a member of the Florida House, so she's known within the Democrat Party. And the Democrat Party in Florida is laughable. They've been put on their heels. I don't think that they should be getting any foothold in any office in Florida because they are so insanely leftist.
11: Ellis thinks the only reason Nixon prevailed is because Vindman was such a terrible candidate.
12: Alex Vindman is basically a carpetbagger and just moved to Florida. He's not known in the state. He's only known nationally because he was one of the key players in the first Trump impeachment. And so he's not very well liked in Florida, where the woman who won is known more within the Democrat Party. But still, because of the overwhelming numbers, I think that Ashley Moody is going to win that handily.
11: I'm Chad Groening.
8: Oops, a woman's Amazon package delivered by drone was dropped in her swimming pool in Texas. This happened on the same week that Amazon announced plans to expand its Prime Air delivery service to 500 more cities and towns across the U.S. The South and Southeast continue to bake under the hot summer sun. Dallas could remain at or above 105 degrees for afternoon high temperatures through next Tuesday, and what would be the city's longest stretch since the hot summer of 1980. The most depressive conditions are lingering across the lower Mississippi Valley and the southeast coast, where a level 4 out of 4 extreme heat risk remains through Friday. Stocks were down today. The Dow dropped 704. The S&P shed 67. The NASDAQ lost 264. West Texas Intermediate crude was up to around $88 a barrel. That's all our time for now. We invite you to see more news at AFN.net. I'm Robert Thornton.
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15: The $40 trillion is a big number. It is smaller when we look at the publicly traded amount because our Social Security funds and other government entities hold a substantial amount. And what we're going to do, we're going to have to grow our way out of this.
16: That was U.S. Treasury Secretary Scott Bessent commenting on the nation's record high national debt. Welcome to this Thursday, August 20th edition of Washington Watch. I'm your host, Jody Heiss, filling in for Tony Perkins. Thanks for joining us this next hour. Coming up on today's program, President Trump has announced economic warfare on Iran. So what will this escalation mean for the conflict in the Middle East? Congressman Keith Self, a member of the House Foreign Affairs Committee, will join me in just a few moments to discuss the latest news coming from the Middle East. Then, the national debt. It has now surpassed the $40 trillion threshold. Economist Steve Cortez, president of the League of American Workers, will be joining us to discuss the implications this could have for Americans and the overall state of the economy. Plus, Moshe Spurn, president of United Jewish Teachers, will be joining us a little bit later in the program today to discuss a new report that found a persistent pattern of hostility toward Jewish people in New York City's public schools. So what's driving this anti-Semitism? We'll find out. All that and more is coming your way on today's edition of Washington Watch. Well, let's begin with the conflict in the Middle East. President Trump has announced an economic D-Day against Iran. Joining us now to discuss this is Washington Watch reporter Mary Stackhouse. Mary, what is this all about?
17: Jody, President Trump vowed in a post on Truth Social the most crushing economic operation ever taken against any country on Iran. He said that the economic warfare and isolation will be on a scale that's unprecedented. He went on to say that any country who provides any type of lifeline to Iran will face tremendous economic consequences. President Trump also urged allies to stand with the U.S. and to isolate and defeat the Iran threat. Meanwhile, in the Strait of Hormuz, the military has quietly established a shipping corridor to ensure the daily passage of millions of barrels of oil. The operation has reportedly been going on for a few weeks. It has seen around 15 to 20 tankers traveling at night through the southern route of the sea passage along the coast of Oman. Some experts have seen total exports from the Gulf reach around 15 to 20 million barrels. Jody?
16: Let's turn now to some international news. The U.S. State Department says there's an American citizen being wrongfully detained in China. Who is this individual being held by Chinese authorities and why?
17: The U.S. says American citizen and Myanmar scholar Min Zen is being wrongfully detained in China. He was arrested by Chinese authorities in June. The Trump administration has said securing his release is a top priority. Min Zen is accused of endangering Chinese national security. Now, rights advocates have argued that China has long conducted what they call hostage diplomacy, detaining foreigners, including Americans, to gain leverage in bilateral relations. Rights groups have urged the U.S. to press China for the release of Min Zen ahead of President Xi Jinping's visit to the U.S. next month. Now, there's also a campaign to release imprisoned pastors who are being held in China. China is, of course, known for oppression of religious freedom and targeting churches. Pastor Ezra Jin was released last month after being held for close to 9 months by Chinese authorities. Many are hopeful that after President Xi's meeting with President Trump next month, Pastor John Zhao will also be released. He's currently battling stage four cancer. Jody?
16: Yes, we did a segment on Pastor John Zhao yesterday, and it's a very serious situation with his health. Quickly, Mary, let's look at some domestic news. Devastating report reality. The U.S. debt hit $40 trillion. Walk us through this news.
17: Yeah, this is huge news. For the first time in U.S. history, the national debt has reached $40 trillion, as you said. The debt has more than doubled in less than a decade, from close to $20 trillion when President Trump was first sworn in January 2017. Now, roughly one-third of that increase occurred during 2 years of government borrowing to fund the COVID-19 pandemic responses. That was both under the Trump and Biden administrations. Michael Peterson, he's the chairman and CEO of the Peter G. Peterson Foundation. He spoke to the burden that this debt will have on future generations.
18: Interest is our fastest growing government program. So we spend more than, you know, $3 billion a day on interest costs. We spend more on interest than we do on national defense. We'll spend $16 trillion on interest over the next 10 years. So we've gotten to the point at which the debt and the interest costs represent a huge burden, not only just on our future kids and grandkids, but on our citizens today. So $40 trillion should be a huge wake-up call to Washington to get our fiscal house in order.
17: Peterson said that heavy government borrowing has contributed to higher mortgage, car loan, and credit card rates. Jody?
16: Amazing. We look back at the $20 trillion mark as the good old days, and amazing where this is going. Mary, as always, thank you for getting us kicked off. I want to go back now to the situation with Iran and President Trump's economic D-Day declaration. And joining us now to discuss this and more is Congressman Keith Self. He's a member of the House Foreign Affairs Committee. He represents the 3rd Congressional District of Texas. He also served our country so faithfully for some 25 years in the U.S. Army before retiring with the rank of Lieutenant Colonel. Congressman Self, thanks for joining me. Welcome back to Washington Watch.
19: Always good to see you, Jody. Thank you.
16: Well, likewise. All right. No doubt, the U.S. has already done enormous damage to the Iranian military. So what do you make now of this economic move where President Trump is stating this is going to be the most crushing economic operation ever against any country?
19: Well, if you notice, he included all of the other countries. In fact, a lot of that was asking them to come along. So I'll mention two countries, China and Russia. They don't care. They will help Iran. They are helping Iran. China is being hurt by all of this because of the oil imports that they have. But they will continue to help Iran. And frankly, the rest of the world is not all on board with us. They are trying to keep their own economies going. They need oil. They need to keep going. So his plea, you know, a lot of his plea was to other countries. We have to wait and see who will support President Trump in this effort.
16: Yeah, I think that's an excellent point. I mean, China obviously is the biggest buyer of Iranian oil, and we have United Arab Emirates. They historically have been a major part of their economic lifeline. So you talk about these other countries who have significant ties to Iran. How big of a challenge do you think this is going to be to get other countries on board?
19: I think it's huge. UAE just said that they had severed all ties with Iran. That's huge. That will hurt because they, as you say, were the largest trading partner. But the world as a whole is not on board with us. So this will be a diplomatic challenge for the State Department to get as many people helping us on this as possible, because we're going to see just how integrated the world is. And it is a very integrated world today. So when you target one country, you've got to have allies go with you in that effort.
16: Yeah, I agree. This is going to be, this is going to divide sheep from the goats in a lot of ways. I mean, we're going to see who's who around the world and where they all stand. You know, there's been a lot of mixed messages on whether the Trump administration is still negotiating with Iran. And if they are, how active is that? But one thing that I think is clear is that the administration is certainly not rushing to make a deal at this point. In fact, Jared Kushner said that it has to be the right kind of deal if there's going to be any deal. On the other hand, you have some who think President Trump might take any kind of deal, especially right here before the midterms. But, you know, I think, and I'd like to get your thoughts on this. Don't you think that President Trump really knows just how critical the right deal is, not just any deal?
19: Absolutely, he does. And I don't think he will take any deal. We do need to get Iran calmed down. But I will tell you, Jody, what I have checked with the intel community, and I am concerned about an October surprise from Iran because they understand how important this Iran conflict is to the midterms. So I would encourage our intelligence services and everyone to be aware that an Iran October surprise may be in the offing. I think we ought to be real careful.
16: Yes, I agree with you on that. In fact, the Wall Street Journal reported something along those lines on Sunday. They said that Iran has spent the last couple of months since the signing of the memorandum, they've been preparing for a wider conflict. So do you think, from what you understand, is that actually what they've been doing? And if so, that probably could contribute significantly to the October surprise you mentioned.
19: Well, all I can say is that Iran wants to draw this out, because they are surviving, the regime is surviving, and they still have their 60% enriched uranium. So those two things, they consider success. They draw this out as long as they can, rebuild as fast as they can, survive, keep their nuclear material, they're happy. So throw in an October surprise to try to hurt President Trump in the midterms, I think you've got the concoction.
16: Yep, it's a storm arising. We'll see just how it unfolds. While I have you, you're a founding member of the Sharia Free America Caucus. And from your own home state, Texas Republican State Representative Brian Harrison is calling for Texas to enter a special session, the legislature there, to address the whole threat of Sharia law. He says he believes that the threat is certainly growing. What do you think about that?
19: Absolutely, it's growing. I mean, across the nation, it's growing. This is moving so fast. I just put out a piece that said we are losing Texas because we're ground zero. It's exploding across Texas. Brian Harrison is exactly right. Brent Money, another state rep, started the Sharia-free Texas caucus. We have a Sharia-free Wisconsin caucus now up in Wisconsin. People are starting to be aware of the danger of having an alternative legal system of governance, political Islam. But Texas is ground zero. Harrison is exactly right. The state has got to get engaged.
16: And I don't know if you saw this, but last month, the Pew Research Center put out a survey and found that 44% of Muslim Americans support Hamas. 44%. I think that in itself says something, doesn't it?
19: Absolutely. There's another survey that, depending on who you're talking to, 33% or more of American Muslims prefer Sharia law in America. So it's not just support for Hamas. A significant percentage of our American Muslims wants Sharia law here in America. This is a real problem, Jody.
16: It's a serious problem. And, you know, it just seems like we're living at a time where we have so many issues, so many plates spinning, that this is a time for focus. And I know when Congress comes back into session, you're going to have your hands full with a bunch of major decisions. So, Congressman Keith Self, always a pleasure to have you on the program with us. Thank you for your steadfast leadership. We appreciate it.
19: Thank you, Jody. Great to see you.
16: All right. Coming up next, the national debt has topped $40 trillion for the very first time. So what does all this mean for our country? What does it mean for each of us? Well, we'll discuss it next. Stay with us.
20: Research has found that there are 59 million American adults who are a lot like you. There are millions of people around the country who are born again, deeply committed to practicing their faith, and believe the Bible is the reliable Word of God. But that's not all. They're also engaged in our government. They're voters. They're more likely to be involved in their community, and they're making a difference in elections. The problem is that a lot of them feel alone too. We want to change that. 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
22: 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Enormous, powerful, scary. We were not driving slowly either. Just before the moment of impact, the buck leaped over the rail. We took a deep breath, and the next comment was, "Do you think our angel gave that deer a nudge?"
23: We have had random people show up at our door. Many times we have had unusual experiences with no explanation. 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
21: Mm-hmm. 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
16: Welcome back to Washington Watch. I'm Jody Heiss filling in today for Tony. So glad to have you joining us. Just a quick reminder, our Pray Vote Stand Summit is coming up next month, starting on September 24th. It'll be taking place at the Cornerstone Chapel in Leesburg, right outside of D.C. So get more details. Better yet, go ahead and register. Text the word SUMMIT to 67742. All right, we mentioned this yesterday on the program. But now the total national debt has topped $40 trillion for the first time in our 250-year history. And about half of that has all happened in the last decade. So what does all of this mean? What does it mean for every one of us? Joining me now to discuss this and more is Steve Cortez. He's the founder and president of the League of American Workers. Prior to entering media and politics full-time, he had a 25-year career on Wall Street as a bond trader. Steve, welcome to Washington Watch. Glad to have you. And let me just kick it off with this. What is driving this national debt?
0: Well, absolute profligate levels of borrowing and spending. I mean, that's the simple answer, but the more sort of complex answer and deeper answer is an inability of really anyone of consequence in Washington to deal with this building crisis. This is a bipartisan failure. And look, I'm a right winger. I'm a Republican. I worked for President Trump, for Vice President Vance. I hope to work for only Republicans into the future. But I think we have to admit that we are also, as a party and as a movement, complicit in this inattention, in this irresponsibility that has led to this level of debt that is totally unsustainable. And here's the consequence. It's not just like, oh, a number on a board that we don't like that's unpleasant for us. The tangible kitchen table consequence is a loss of the standard of living for far too many Americans. So Americans have dealt with an untenable level of inflation since the COVID panic. The last 5 years, while inflation is obviously better under President Trump, it's still too high in a cumulative way. That panic and the ensuing rush of borrowing and spending that we still have not abated, unfortunately, that directly led to this explosion in inflation. And what does that really mean? It just means your standard of living is going down. You're working harder and harder for less. It's one of the reasons why in all of the polling right now, unfortunately, the American people have an incredibly dour view of the economy. Consumer sentiment has tanked, and far too many Americans believe now that they will not live a better, more prosperous life than their parents and their grandparents did. So these are the consequences of this level of just absolutely mammoth, onerous debt.
16: And I hear that all the time. I had a conversation with three different individuals just today alone about this debt and Congress and not dealing with it. But I know from my time in Congress, this is a very difficult situation. We've got this enormous budget, but I forget the exact numbers, 65 or whatever percent of it is mandatory spending, Medicare and Social Security, that type of thing. And only the remainder of it, 35%, whatever it is discretionary. But in that's our military. Well, obviously, right, we have to fund our military. So you've got this big budget, but only a small portion to work with for the purpose of eradicating what's now $40 trillion. This is a difficult web that has been created.
0: Sure. No, and listen, and I understand that the politics there and how difficult it is. And you're right. And on the entitlement side, if we're unwilling to attack entitlements, and I think we should, but regardless, I realize right now that seems to be a political impossibility, and we have to spend significantly on our defense. You're only talking about roughly 10% of the budget then, you know, that is left, that is essentially in play. But also, I would warn you about this in terms of funding our defense. We now spend more on interest on the debt. We are now above $1 trillion annually in interest on the debt. We're spending more on that. We're saying, in other words, we're spending more to the bank, essentially, than we're spending on arms in the United States for the first time in American history. And this is we're about to close fiscal year. This is the second year in a row we're above $1 trillion in interest payments. And here's where it gets really dangerous. It's already a bad situation. Here's where it gets really dangerous, Jody, is, and again, I'm a former bond trader for a long time. if interest rates continue to rise because of the inflation, we can get into this vicious cycle where the more money we print, the higher interest rates rise, the higher that interest payment goes on the debt. And eventually we get to a situation where the only way we can possibly get out of it is to either inflate things to the point where we don't have a standard of living at all anymore, or we have to default on the debt. We don't want to get there. All right. So, but let me tell you one solution that I think is workable, that is politically feasible to get there. One of the reasons that entitlements have grown so out of control is, and this will shock a lot of Americans, but it's because a lot of immigrants are getting these entitlement payments. They are getting very generous, lavish benefits from the U.S. government, both legal and illegal immigrants. So the more we accelerate deportations, thank goodness President Trump has closed the border, but the more we accelerate internal enforcement, that is going to help our budget tremendously. I would advocate, even in addition to that, that legal immigration should be at least restricted, if not put on hold temporarily. So that is one, I believe, politically workable solution that would start to get that 70% or so of the budget, which we can't really touch, but would start to get those net payments down on the entitlement side. The other issue, and look, let me get the positive side, okay? Because I've been all negative so far, but let me get the positive side, Jody. And this is possible, okay? What's going on in automation and AI, it is possible that we get such a ramp in productivity that we can produce so much that we actually can grow our way out of this debt. Now, I think it's irresponsible of our country to rely on that. It's sort of like a football team saying, hey, don't worry, we can throw an 80-yard bomb for a touchdown anytime we want. Well, maybe you can, okay, and it's wonderful if you do it, but it's not a good coaching strategy. A good coaching strategy says, hey, how do we get 7 yards at a clip? Let's not rely on the touchdown bomb. But I am telling you, I'm just giving you the positive vision, and that is what I hear some people who aren't as concerned about the debt, what they tell me is we're at the cusp of a productivity revolution, much like we saw at the beginning of the internet, now an even bigger one with AI. If that is the case, then it's possible that this mammoth debt becomes manageable. But I'll tell you right now, it is not manageable, and this isn't just Washington's problem. You know, if you're horrified going to the grocery store, a big reason is this $40 trillion in debt. So this has real world ramifications for every single family in America.
16: Yeah, absolutely. And you look at other seemingly positive news, encouraging, it's given to us, unemployment claims down a little bit. But that's all temporary. I mean, that suggests things are right now today stable, but it's not long term at all. We've only got about 30 seconds. But is that correct?
0: It is correct. Let me give you, though, and from your home state of Georgia, some good news that is longer term. Hyundai just announced that it's massively increasing its auto plant in the state of Georgia, investing $26 billion in the United States. That's because of America First trade policies, because of smart tariffs from President Trump. That's lasting news. That's not going to be just a quarter or two. That's years and decades. That can help the situation, too, onshoring back to this country.
16: Good point. Thank you so much for joining us, Steve Cortez, founder and president of the League of American Workers. We appreciate it. All right, coming up next, we'll discuss a new report highlighting the serious and ongoing problem of anti-Semitism in America's largest school system. Stay with us.
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16: You tuned in to Washington Watch. Thank you so much for joining me. I'm Jody Heiss, filling in today for Tony. An organization that advocates for Jewish educators and staff in New York City public schools has released a report, a comprehensive one, I might add, on anti-Semitism in the nation's largest school system. And according to the data compiled, anti-Semitism remains a serious and ongoing problem in the New York City public schools, with direct acts of hostility constituting the clear majority of documented anti-Semitic and anti-Israel incidents. So, what is fueling all of this, and what can be done about it? Well, joining us now to discuss this is Moshe Spern. He's the president of United Jewish Teachers, which released this report. Moshe, we're glad to have you. Welcome to Washington Watch. And let me start with this question. Just simply tell us the highlights. What's in the report? What did you find?
5: The biggest problem we're seeing is that, you know, since October 7th, students, teachers, it's been open season on them when it comes to hate against Jewish people. And we actually saw an uptick since Oran Mamdani became mayor of New York City, which is quite interesting. So these 250 incidents we're talking about, they range from something like a 12th grader celebrating their acceptance of going to the IDF post high school in May, when students announce where they're going on acceptance day, and a student is then bullied for such a thing. You know, we saw a Holocaust survivor denied to speak in a New York City middle school because of his views on Israel, which there were none. It was fabricated. But this was a view of a principal who didn't want to have a Holocaust survivor in her school. So these are just, you know, there are countless incidents of a Palestinian flag being raised in the hallway of a school. So when we're talking about students bringing Palestinian flags to graduation ceremonies, despite the fact there are actual rules in place not to have these things. So when we compiled these lists of 250 incidents, we saw there was a clear pattern that administrators, whether they be superintendents or principals, failed to act appropriately. When swastikas are drawn in schools, they fail to call the New York City, the New York Department of Police, the NYPD. They fail to call the NYPD in to actually investigate and track these hate crimes. To investigate these hate crimes, oftentimes they erase, they cover, and they ignore swastikas and other forms of hate. So right. What we suggested that the Department of Education do is reinstitute, or actually start having, a definition of anti-Semitism, which is the IHRA definition, the IHRA definition, International Holocaust Remembrance Association, that definition, which is the best definition of how to define anti-Semitism. Because Mayor Zohran Mamdani on January 1st revoked an executive order made by Eric Adams, the previous mayor. And so the Department of Education has not had a working definition. There would have been one had that executive order stayed in place. So we recommended they do that. We recommended NYPD investigate. We recommended, you know, education. We have to educate school leaders of how to identify and how to act. And most importantly, students need to be held accountable. Teachers need to be held accountable. You can't just allow Jews to be isolated and targeted in these schools.
16: Now, you mentioned, and I get it, the uptake from Mayor Mamdani since he was elected. I get that. We all see that. But you also mentioned October 7th. Those terror attacks were against Israel. And it's interesting that you bring that up as still a reason. It's been nearly 3 years. What is keeping the October 7th torch ablaze?
5: So I think there's this sentiment still within our city. I live in New York City. You know, we see it time and time again. Israel comes up all the time. The mayor of New York City does a social media video, 2 minutes long, libels the state of Israel, accuses Israel of committing genocide, which is not true at all. If you actually talk to people who are experts in this area, they'll tell you these people who have died, unfortunate, all war is terrible. Nobody likes war. 73,000 people dead. It's the result of it being a casualty of a war that Hamas started on October 7th. There was peace on October 6th. They changed that. So Zohra Mamdani does a commercial, I shouldn't say a commercial, does like an infomercial and on social media, seen by 100 million people, libeling, calling Netanyahu a war criminal. We see that he calls supporters of AIPAC, American citizens who donate money to politicians they support on both sides of the aisle, bipartisan group, AIPAC. They support Republicans, they support Democrats, they support independents. He called them monsters. Jewish Americans, supporters of Israel, who are not Jewish, monsters. So, I mean, this is the mayor of New York City. He is consistently bringing up Israel. Never condemns Hamas, only condemns Israel. And the Jewish people are seeing the biggest impact from that. And the borough of Brooklyn, by the way, one of the five boroughs, saw the highest amount of attacks on Jewish teachers and students. And that has the largest amount of Jews living there, especially Orthodox Jews like myself.
16: Yeah, and like you said, I mean, there's no doubt when you throw into the mix the anti-Israel rhetoric coming from New York politicians, that certainly throws fuel to the fire. There's so much I wish we could talk about. This is an issue, however, and unfortunately our time has run out. We're going to have to wind it down. But this is an issue that I want to, first of all, thank you for coming on and bringing it to our attention and for the report that you put together. But I want to call on our viewers and listeners to pray for this situation. This is an extremely volatile situation and something that definitely needs the hand of God to help us through all of this. Thank you so much, Moshe Spern, president of United Jewish Teachers. We deeply appreciate your work, and thank you for joining us today on Washington Watch. All right, coming up next, we're going to transition to some international developments, starting with Nigeria, and then we'll go to Syria. So we'll be covering a lot of ground.
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7: You know, heresy has a multifaceted dimension about it. It can develop from a number of different sources. It can have a number of different causes. As simple as misunderstanding a passage of scripture so profoundly that one deviates from the faith. It could be driven by personal gain, where someone wants to advocate a view that helps their own agenda. Heresy can derive from someone being deceived and tricked by an outside source or an outside teacher that convinces them something's true that isn't. And so, ultimately would argue that there is spiritual activity behind all those things, that Satan is out to deceive and trick the church. And so he is always churning up debate and churning up disagreement about the person of Christ and the nature of the gospel and so on.
6: Visit thegodwhospeaks.org.
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26: I think one of the most interesting realizations from reading the Gospels is that this was a question. Can the authority of Christ be pitted against the authority of Scriptures? That was a question that was present in the Gospels and to which Jesus decisively answered, most importantly in the Sermon on the Mount, where he made very clear, not one jot, not one tittle of the word will pass away. until all is fulfilled. Do not think, he said, that I have come to abolish the law, but rather to fulfill it. So it's really interesting if we ask that question. Well, here's Christ himself saying, I didn't come to in any way subvert the scripture. I came to fulfill the scripture. I came in order that the scriptures may be fulfilled.
8: Visit thegodwhospeaks.org.
16: Good afternoon. Welcome back to Washington Watch. I'm your host for today, Jody Heiss, filling in for Tony. So glad to have you with us. Each week, we are so pleased to share how our Pray, Vote, Stand chapter initiative is growing, and we love to recognize new chapters that have joined. And this week, we want to welcome our newest chapter in Meeusaki County, Michigan. We're so thrilled to have them join this growing initiative of gatherings that they're just rooted in local churches. They're committed to prayer. They're committed to biblical engagement and to cultural impact. And we would encourage you to find out more about it, to get more information on these chapters and how you can start one or join one. 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And speaking of Pray, Vote, Stand, I've already mentioned it briefly, but we strongly encourage you to make plans to join us for this upcoming powerful summit, September 24th through the 26th. It'll take place in Leesburg, Virginia, at the Cornerstone Chapel just outside of Washington, D.C. And again, for details and to register, text the word SUMMIT to 67742. Last week, Muslim and Christian leaders in Nigeria gathered in the country's capital of Abuja for a high-level roundtable meeting on religion and building social harmony. Now, that meeting resulted in the signing of an initial package of agreements, probably most notably a memorandum of understanding, but all of it to promote community peace in Nigeria. Of course, all of this comes as Islamic insurgents continue to absolutely wreak havoc in that country, including targeted killing of Christians, which some have actually described as genocide. So could this interfaith peace accord, we'll call it, could it be a potential turning point as some Christian and Muslim leaders have come together and some are describing it as a turning point? Well, joining us now to discuss this is Brad Brandon. He's founder and CEO of Across Nigeria, who actively serves in foreign mission fields, including very high-risk areas and persecuted areas like that in northern Nigeria. Brad, we're so glad to have you. Welcome back to Washington Watch. And let me begin just by this agreement between Christian and Muslim leaders. What can you tell us about it?
11: Well, I always approach these things with a high level of skepticism. I've worked in Nigeria long enough to be skeptical of these things. Let's not forget that the Nigerian government, it's been proven that they've been paying Nigerian pastors to deny that there's targeted violence against Christians going on at all, that this genocide is happening at all. Let's also not forget that last December, we uncovered that there was a $9 million contract with a lobby firm in Washington, D.C., that the Nigerian government wanted to clean up their global image. So they sent the lobby firm to lobby members of the United States Congress and members of the White House. So they're trying to clean up their global image because in 2024, they lost $540 million in foreign investors because of the instability. So I look at this and I say, this is great if it's real, but the chances that this is actually real are very slim. And there's one way to prove whether this is real or not, whether it's optics or action. And that is by not measuring the words that are spoken, which we learn in Nigeria not to do, but measure the actions that are taken. So the proof will be in the pudding in the future as to what actions are actually taken and will there be a reduction in the violence against Christians throughout northern Nigeria that's even spreading now to southern Nigeria.
16: Yeah, good point. I think caution has to be the way forward in this. And yet it appears, and I'll underscore appears, that efforts in Nigeria are reportedly at least not only addressing violence, but also the rhetoric that can deepen some of the religious divisions. Is there anything about that that you can tell us?
11: Yeah, we have not seen a reduction in the violence, I can tell you that. Just a week and a half ago, we had one of our widow communities was attacked, and 30 people in that community were killed. I showed up to one of our widow communities, people in that community were killed. I showed up to one of our widow communities shortly after a massacre happened and found 14 people killed.

0: I'll put it out to you with that. I think he put a spotlight on the situation in Nigeria when he started speaking out strongly several months ago. Has that made any impact, you think, on the government and various groups in Nigeria?
1: I think there's a lot of things that the United States government is doing, including Congress and the White House, that are leveraging the Nigerian government to take action. So by President Trump tweeting what he tweeted last year, there were multiple, X's you call them now, that he put out condemning the violence against Christians. That really brought this whole issue to the forefront after it had been ignored for 15 years. He's the only president who's done that. He put Nigeria back on the country of particular concern list, which leverages them economically to take action. And also, let's not forget, Congress is working on pieces of legislation. Ted Cruz's office has written the Nigerian Accountability Act that right now is in the Foreign Relations Committee. These are all things that are being used to leverage the Nigerian government to take action to stop this violence that is targeted against Christians. There, you know, the article states that there is Muslim on Muslim violence, and that's true. I'm not going to deny that, but that's radical Muslims who are targeting Muslims who don't hold their radical beliefs. Boko Haram is still running parts, big regions of northern Nigeria. ISWA, the Islamic State of West Africa, is doing the same thing. The Nigerian government has done very little to go in and protect those Christian communities that are being targeted now on a daily, almost a daily basis.
0: So real quickly, how would you encourage our viewers and listeners to pray?
1: I think number one, pray that the Nigerian government, the president particularly, and the power brokers in Nigeria have a change of heart, that they actually do take actionable steps to end the violence against Christians. Number one thing that I always encourage people to pray is pray that God would open the hearts of Muslims throughout northern Nigeria and all of Nigeria, even Muslims in the Nigerian government right now, that God would open their hearts to the gospel of Jesus Christ. We've seen over 7,000 Muslims, their lives have been transformed by the gospel. And as an organization across Nigeria, we believe that the gospel is the solution to this problem. Governments can help, absolutely, institutions can help, but ultimately it's the gospel that's the solution to this problem. So we ask our followers that pray that God would open the hearts of the Muslims who are behind this.
0: Thank you so much for joining us, Brad Brandon, founder and CEO of Across Nigeria. All right, I want to turn now to another international development, and that's the deployment, at least a reported deployment or potential presence of Turkish forces in Syria, which prompted Israel to carry out overnight strikes Tuesday on a military airfield in northwestern Syria. And joining us now to discuss this is Nadine Mayenza. She's co-chair of the International Religious Freedom Roundtable and chair of the Institute for Global Engagement. She's a former chair of the U.S. Commission on International Religious Freedom. Nadine, welcome back to Washington Watch. What do we know about what triggered Israel's airstrikes?
2: Well, Israel last year struck Syria twice for the same reason. So, you know, President Netanyahu has made it very clear. He has said he will, quote, not tolerate a Turkish military establishment in Syria that threatens Israel. He said, we've made it clear to Turkey, don't. Apparently, they didn't hear the message, so we made sure they understood it better. So that's exactly what happened on Tuesday. Israel conducted airstrikes on an airbase outside of Aleppo, and I was just nearby just a few weeks ago, just hours after a Turkish delegation had visited the airfield. And according to the Syrian officials, they struck and damaged the runways, I think, at least eight different strikes, and there were no casualties. So it was done very carefully and targeted to make it so that they could not use this space without actually harming any individuals at all.
0: So Israel and Syria had agreed to a status quo in terms of security matters. So why in the world would Syria consider a move that would breach that?
2: It's, you know, there have been a lot of talk about that. And what happens is they do it undercover so carefully that by the time a presence shows up, then it's really difficult to get rid of. And Syria's made it very clear they won't do this. Israel's made it very clear they're not going to allow that. And Syria's in this position where they're trying to keep

0: the U.S. happy, but Turkey has a huge influence. And that's why it's so important that the U.S. stands up against these kind of actions from Turkey, rather than having Syria be the one to have to stand up all the time. And unfortunately, the ambassador, the US ambassador to Turkey and also the special envoy for Syria, immediately condemned the strike, saying what Israel did was unnecessary escalation. It does not advance regional stability. So really, I'm hoping that privately, at least, the US is urging Turkey to not continue to try to move into Syria and set up a base there that Israel would see as a threat to themselves. And of course, we know that Turkey has, we have all sorts of comments coming from Erdogan and people part of his ministries that are very threatening to Israel. So there's definitely a good reason that Israel is worried about Turkey.
1: So take us a little bit further into that relationship between Turkey and Syria. Explain that a little bit for our viewers and listeners. What are Turkey's intentions?
0: Well, it's hard to know because Turkey says a lot of different things that don't add up. So to one audience, they'll be very threatening to Israel, and to another audience, they'll make it clear that they're not a threat. You know, Netanyahu said at a cabinet session June 28th, quote, "Hardly a day goes by without Erdogan calling for the destruction of the state of Israel." We take those words very seriously, because if there's one thing we've learned from history of our people, it is when someone says they intend to destroy you, you should take them seriously. So they have a long history of Erdogan threatening different ministers. Several of his ministers have said threatening things about Jerusalem, taking Jerusalem. So there's good reason that Israel should be worried and take Erdogan at his word.
1: So it's been nearly a year since the brutal Assad regime was overthrown in Syria. What can you tell us about the new government? How has that been shaping up?
0: Well, this new government, as most people are aware, come from a former terrorist organization. And President al-Shara has said he's put that behind him, is promised to build an inclusive government, has not done that. We've seen the Syrian security forces commit atrocities against religious minorities. You know, they, in March 2025, targeted the Alawite community with over 1,500 killed, and a lot of videotapes implicating the Syrian security forces. We saw something very similar against the Druze and Sueda. The Christians have not been targeted the same way, although they have had several bombing attempts, including at Mar Elias Church, that killed over 25 people. And that was, they said, ISIS, although that hasn't been actually confirmed. But I think Christians feel this in all the religious and ethnic minorities in Syria, like second-class citizens. You know, Christians are trying to see if they can see a future for themselves in Syria. They don't want to be marginalized, because being marginalized continues the cycle of violence that we're seeing in Syria. They really want equal citizenship. And what the U.S. and the international community needs to do is be pushing al-Shara, this president who everyone says is a pragmatist. And if he is a pragmatist, then he needs pressure to be able to move towards policies that would allow one of the oldest continuous Christian communities in the world to be able to stay.
1: So there's a lot of moving parts there as you explain all of this to us. Where, in your opinion, where is this headed?
0: Well, they really are at a crossroads. And when I say that, is it can go so many different ways. Right now in the Northeast, for instance, you know, we saw a military attack against the Kurdish region in January. President Trump had it stopped. They're integrating in now. They're actually the only part of Syria where you're going to see Kurds, Christians, other minorities as a part of government, women as a part of government. We're not seeing that anywhere else in Syria. So there is a possibility of this model working in the Northeast, where local communities are part of their own security, they're part of their own governance. Christians feel more secure in the Northeast. You know why? Because Christians are actually providing security for Christian neighborhoods. We're not seeing that in other parts of Syria. The people that are providing security for Christian communities in the rest of Syria are normally HGS from Idlib that were part of the organization with al-Shara. So there isn't a lot of trust in the government protecting them, but in the Northeast there is. So there is a possibility of that kind of model working for Syria, but it will only do so if there's a lot of pressure from the U.S. government and the international community on al-Shara to do that. And unfortunately, that's not what we're seeing. What we're seeing is people saying, oh, he's sovereign, they can do whatever they want. And really, they're not providing the pressure to counter the Islamist base that exists in Syria. So many of al-Shara's folks came and really joined for an Islamic State. And so they're actually angry at him because they haven't seen him give that Islamic State. So the U.S. needs to pressure this government to make up for the pressure that he's already receiving.
1: Well, I want to say thank you, Nadine Mayenza, for joining us on Washington Watch and for breaking all this complicated stuff down for us. We appreciate it. Nadine is the former chair of the U.S. Commission on International Religious Liberties. Thank you so much. All right, friends, we have literally covered the world today on Washington Watch, and that is our purpose, to keep you informed as to what's happening here in our country and beyond, and to do so all from a biblical perspective. So thank you so much for joining us. Hope you have a wonderful rest of your evening, and be sure to join us again tomorrow right here on Washington Watch.
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7: For American Family News, I'm Robert Thornton. Federal authorities arrested a woman who threatened to set off a bomb at the New York State Capitol building. Here's Fox's Gernal Scott.
8: State and federal law enforcement announced the arrest of Jesse Bowie for a plan to kill New York state legislators. U.S. Attorney John Sarcone said Bowie is charged with providing material support to ISIS.
9: This defendant was radicalized online and spread messages of hate and violence.
8: FBI special agent in charge in Albany, Craig Tremaroli, quoted Bowie's intent to take down the building
10: and kill the senators while they are meeting. I want them to lose a lot of important documents as well.
8: New York Governor Kathy Hochul posted her gratitude on X for the arrest and said, at this time, there is no other immediate threat in Albany. Gernal Scott, Fox News.
7: The longtime publisher of Stars and Stripes has announced his retirement, ending a decades-long career with a military newspaper. Max Lederer Jr. announced his retirement, effective at the end of September, in a memo sent to staff on Tuesday. In the memo, he wrote that it had become clear that his philosophy of leadership and his understanding of the value and mission of Stars and Stripes differ in fundamental ways from the direction the leadership of the Department of Defense has for the organization. Federal agents seized electronic devices from former Democrat Representative Eric Swalwell and searched his Washington home as part of an investigation into allegations of sexual misconduct by the former congressman from California, according to a person familiar with the matter. Someone who spoke on the condition of anonymity said Swalwell's devices were seized at the San Francisco airport on Saturday, and agents executed a search warrant at his home a day later. Texas Governor Greg Abbott is pushing state lawmakers to pass a total ban on public schools hiring teachers through federal H-1B visas. Speaking on Fox News, the governor questioned why foreign visa holders are filling teaching positions. He argued that public school jobs should be reserved for local residents teaching local values.
11: We don't need people who need H-1B visas educating our kids. What values are those H-1B visa teachers teaching our kids? Who knows? And so I want to make sure it's going to be Texans with Texas values who are educating our kids in our public schools.
7: If the ban is approved by the legislature, Texas would become the first state in the nation to pass such a ban. Federal and state lawmakers are voicing their concerns about data centers, but not everyone agrees with their take on the subject. AFN's Chris Woodward has more.
12: Pennsylvania Governor Josh Shapiro is one lawmaker with concerns about data centers. Shapiro recently signed an executive order that places strict and legally binding guardrails on new AI data center construction.
13: I'm using the full weight of my executive authority to put in place immediate protections for the people of Pennsylvania against bad faith developers of AI data centers.
12: Senator Bernie Sanders, Representative Alexandria Ocasio-Cortez, and Michigan Democratic Senate candidate Mohammed El-Sayed have called for the federal government to do something about data centers.
14: They are racing to construct thousands of giant AI data centers and jacking up the utility costs of everyday Americans to pay for it.
12: It's not just Democrats, or in the case of Bernie Sanders, independents who caucus with Democrats that are concerned about data centers. Republicans, such as Texas Governor Greg Abbott, have acted in their state. Abbott put out a statement this week that data centers must not pass cost on to Texas families or interfere with their quality of life. Responding to the concerns on the Fox & Friends program, Fox Business personality Lou Bassanese said it would be a grave mistake not to have and build more data centers.
15: This is a national security issue that's turning into a local zoning issue. And I don't know anyone, if you've ever been to a homeowners meeting that's run well, they never are. And now we're putting politicians in charge of a technology that very few of them ever understand.
12: I'm Chris Woodward.
7: Mortgage buyer Freddie Mac said today that mortgage rates fell for the second week in a row. Freddie Mac's latest survey showed the average rate on a 30-year fixed mortgage fell to 6.65%, down from last week's reading of 6.67. A year ago, it was 6.58. That is a wrap on news for this hour. You can see more news online at afn.net, and we appreciate your listening. I'm Robert Thornton.
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21: Good evening, everyone. Welcome to the Hamilton Corner. Abraham Hamilton III here. Delighted to be on the air with you in studio. Joined by the corner contingent right across from me, my man 100 grand, Mr. Bobby Rosa. And in the screening room, our friendly neighborhood woodaholic, Mr. Marty Sparks, is lighting up the dark from there, and we're ready to rock and roll with today's edition of the program. At this very moment, many of you, if not most of you, are making your transition from your part-time jobs where you generate an income to your full-time jobs where you cultivate an outcome. And as you do so, I want to remind you to do so with intentionality, understanding the primacy that God places on family and welcoming that primacy to govern, to guard, and to guide your engagement as well as my own. If we would welcome our Lord to grasp us in our families, in our homes, there's no question as to what can happen in society. Much of what has transpired in our society has corresponded to retrenchments that have occurred within our families, within our homes. And we have got to reverse that in the overwhelming reality of the assessment of what has transpired in our nation. We have suffered an antichrist discipleship strategy to consistently move our populace away from the Lord. And the only way truly to reverse what's happening is to disciple, to proclaim the gospel and make disciples as the scripture commands us. That's just a simple reality. You know, we have lots of things when we get to it. It's amazing that in spite of our nation's history and in spite of the truth of world history and even the truths of scripture, we've now reached a point that, according to CBS News, A new CBS poll has revealed that almost 60% of the Democrat Party has a favorable view of socialism. Go figure. And there's some people are trying to say, oh, well, the Democrat Party is having a horrible time raising funds, which is true. But have you noticed what Act Blue is doing? The Democrat Socialists of America and their acolytes are sidestepping the traditional Democrat Party in order to build their own apparatus outside of the party structure. That's why you see people like Hakeem Jeffries and others cozying up to the DSA. That's the reality. So what that shows is that there's a portion of our nation that has embraced the program of Karl Marx. Now, when you get into details and you point out particular things, you might find that they'll be astray somewhat. But it's happening, folks. It's happening in our nation, which is why it's all the more important that we invest ourselves, commit ourselves and what in making disciples. And I want to be clear in what I'm saying. The investment in our nation to make disciples is not primarily to fix the country. No. The investment in our nation to execute our King's commission is out of worship-filled obedience to him. Now, a benefit of potent and critical obedience to our Lord's command will inevitably have the result of affecting our body politic. But that's not the primary motivation for doing so. So as you're making your transition right now from your part-time jobs to your full-time jobs, let's do so with intentionality, understanding the primacy that God places on family and welcoming him to lead us in our engagements, and that we love our Lord so much that we obey him, and that we love our neighbors as ourselves, refusing to allow national headlines to manipulate us away from obeying our King. But we live locally, individual by individual, family by family, home by home, community by community. That is how we work. To the word of God we go. Ephesians chapter 4. I'm going to focus primarily on verses 14 through 16, but I'm going to back up all the way to verse 12 and read a little bit, because this is what God's word says. That he established, God is explaining the purpose of establishing this church. And verse 12 picks up and says, for the equipping of the saints, for the work of service or ministry, to the building up of the body of Christ, until we all, that will be the body of Christ, all attain to the unity of the faith and of the knowledge of the Son of God, to a mature man, to the measure of the stature which belongs to the fullness of Christ, until we all attain. I'm sorry, I just read that. Verse 14. As a result of being grown into the measure of stature which belongs to the fullness of Christ. As a result, verse 14, we are no longer to be children tossed here and there by waves and carried about by every wind of doctrine, by the trickery of men, by craftiness in deceitful scheming, but speaking the truth in love, we are to grow up in all aspects into him who is the head, even Christ, from whom the whole body, being fitted and held together by what every joint supplies according to the proper working of each individual part, causes the growth of the body for the building up of itself in love. When you get to verse 14, where it says that we're no longer children tossed here and there by waves and carried about by every wind of doctrine, by the trickery of men, some translations render this next phrase, by which they lie in wait to deceive. By which they lie in wait to deceive. All throughout Scripture, you have the reality that God is warning and preparing his people to stand against deception, to stand against being hoodwinked, bamboozled, run amok, stupefied. Because deception would be a primary tool of demonic agency. And if you noticed, it says, as a result, we're no longer tossed to and fro like children. We're no longer fickle. We're no longer, I'm not hungry. Would you like some ice cream? Yes, I'm hungry. I had that the other night. Maria prepared dinner. One of my children was eating dinner. And then they said, Daddy, I'm full. I said, oh, all right, you're full. That's, put your plate away. Put this away. And, you know, go and take care of these things. And then they said, okay, can I have a cookie? And I said, wait, I thought you were full. They said, well, I am full of food. I said, oh, if you're full, you're saying you don't have any more room left. The little one said, I have room for a cookie. Then this was thrown in for good measure. I always have room for a cookie. Well, one of the features of discipleship, man, is that we're stabilized, that we say what we mean what we say. We're not tossed to and fro. And man, I have to say it is heartbreaking to see just how on so many different fronts, man, we have people who are tossed to and fro and, you know, easily moved away from what we had previously professed to believe, easily deceived. And sometimes it's a byproduct of never having looked thoroughly into what it is we profess to believe. But other times it's just flat out just succumbing to deception, succumbing to deception. But being disciples and the church functioning as God has ordained us to function, it has a stabilizing impact, a stabilizing effect upon the people who have benefited from it. There's a reason why consistently, you know, on one hand, Jesus would say, have childlike faith. But Jesus never said, be children for adults. Now, if you're a child, you're a child. But all throughout the scripture, you have admonitions like, when I was a child, I thought like a child. I reasoned like a child. But now that I'm a man, I put childish ways behind me. Here in Ephesians 4:14, the resulting impact of growing into the measure of the fullness of Christ is that we're no longer to be children. No longer. No longer. Because one of the realities is that any offered deception, it's always going to come with a modicum of truth in order for it to be effective. The most effective deception always come with a modicum of truth. Jesus told us Satan presents himself as an angel of light. And it's just, I mean, I keep breathing heavily because I'm like, really, this? We're still dealing with this kind of stuff. You know, I was sharing one place, you know, about the truths of scripture and how, you know, Jesus uses the word brephos in the Gospel of Luke to describe unborn children, an unborn child, and to describe children outside of the womb. It's the same word because from God's standpoint, a child is a child. A bearer of God's image is a bearer of God's image. The child's location vis-a-vis a cervix does not utter or provide or establish value for the child. You know, I don't want to be crude at all, but I'm just in, you know, and a person was talking to me and you could tell they thought, well, this is going to be the one that's going to back Abe up, you know, and they say, well, what if, you know, what if your child makes a mistake and they get pregnant? You know, I'm just like, I said, okay. I said, well, and I have two daughters. Most of you guys know that. If one of my daughters and, you know, let's be real, they would, if they were not married, they would be violating God's standards for human sexuality. And in the process, if new life was formed, I said I would love my daughter and I would love my grandchild if the Lord blessed me in that fashion to have a grandchild. And they said, you would think that's a blessing? I would say, yes. And they really thought that was going to be, oh, that I'm going to get him with this one. I was like, that's not a challenging thing. And in this era where we are, you know, we've deified ourselves. We've deified ourselves. You know, we have refashioned faith to look like what we want so that our faith uncritically allows us to make every choice we want to make and affirms every decision that we make. It's interesting how that kind of faith kind of looks, the one on the throne kind of looks a lot like us. I was like, man, come on. But these things are happening. These things are happening. And I saw, and I'm going to get into this a bit in the second segment. I hadn't been following it in detail, but I started doing some digging on this a while back, because this trial has been going on for nearly 3 weeks now in Massachusetts. And I saw these women rallying around the Plymouth Superior Court in favor and in support of a young lady who's standing trial for choking her own children to death, three of them, a 5-year-old, a 3-year-old, and an 8-month-old. And I'm gobsmacked by that. Like, wow. Like, you're rallying there? But then I thought, I wonder how many of those women who showed up to rally around the courtroom, around the courthouse, how many of them would be Planned Parenthood supporters, you know? Because the unspoken reality is that the rarely spoken reality that the genesis of what became Planned Parenthood is the brainchild of a well-known eugenicist, Margaret Sanger, who her presentation wasn't merely murdering unborn children. She wanted to eliminate all human weeds. Those who were alive, who she deemed to be unfit for reproduction, unfit for meaningful contributions to society, just get rid of them, using terminology like cull the herd and things of that nature. And I said, man, I said to myself that I probably shouldn't be as struck as I am by seeing how many people are standing outside this courthouse, because many of these same people who would share this ideology are the ones who would support the lie that was previously passed off as constitutional law that would say, well, if the circumstances were right, a woman should be allowed to murder her unborn child. The tandem of Planned Parenthood and Casey really combined to communicate the fact that a child could be murdered for any reason, including to preserve the mental health of the mother.
0: A Discipleship Minute with Joseph Parker.
1: Prayerlessness. What exactly is prayerlessness? Well, that's the failure to really pray as we should. When we don't pray, we can miss things God is saying to us and God is doing in and around us. When we don't pray, we miss blessings God very much wants us to have. It's a challenging area of life for probably many, if not most, believers, the failure to pray. You know, the Word of God tells us in 1 Thessalonians chapter 5, it says, pray without ceasing. Well, how in the world do we really do that? Well, keep in mind, God wouldn't tell us to do something we could not do. God tells us time and time again to do things that we can only do in His wisdom, in His power, and in His grace. Now, I want to say and challenge every listener to really think about this. It's important that we live a life full of prayer.
22: My name is Kaylee Bush, and I am just your regular small town daddy's girl. 4 weeks after I had won the title of Miss North Florida, I was asked to sign a contract. Quote, female means a born female or an individual who has fully completed sex reassignment surgery. I declined to sign, resulting in the loss of my title, any scholarship opportunities.
23: So we demanded that they rescind it, but unfortunately, they would not.
24: Today, I'm standing to preserve sisterhood, the foundation of Miss America. But how can it be a sisterhood if the door is open to brothers?
22: I believe that biology is real and that no boy is born in the wrong body.
25: You know, what makes people a leader is them following their convictions boldly and courageously.
23: She wanted her integrity more than the crown, and she wanted to follow our Lord Jesus Christ more than Miss America.
26: Watch Kaylee's story today at afa.net/impact.
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21: Welcome back to the Hamilton Corner. Abraham Hamilton III here. So I already alluded to it. I'm going to just jump right into it. I'm talking about this case out of Massachusetts, to where this mom, mother of three, murdered her three children in 2023. She's now coming to face trial for the homicide of the three children. And I'm going to show in a moment, I'm going to talk a little bit and explain a little bit to set it up, but I'm going to show you some of the clips from the scenes that were at outside of the courthouse today. And I couldn't believe what I was seeing. I want to say a couple things as to lay the foundation for this. Most of you know, if you don't know, I prosecuted major felonies for a decade. Both in Houston, Texas, in the Harris County District Attorney's Office, in the New Orleans area as an assistant district attorney. So these are the kinds of cases that I personally prosecuted. I personally prosecuted cases where a mom had committed a heinous crime and postpartum was offered as a defense for the to try to disprove one of the elements that's necessary to prove in every criminal prosecution. That is the mens rea. That's the Latin term for the mental state, to say that the crime was not committed knowingly and willingly, that it was an intentional act that took place. So that was to defend against a homicide charge. All right. Everybody should understand, we also in our legal system have standards for negligent homicide and manslaughter and all these other kinds of things. But we should, as a society, and I started with the scripture in Ephesians 4, we should have the maturity to be able to hold multiple ideas in tension at the exact same time and provide to them the weight appropriate for the various concepts that we're holding in tension at the exact same time. So let me start here. I know postpartum depression is a real phenomenon. I know that. Postpartum depression is not the identical same thing as postpartum psychosis. One of them is a more continued phenomenon. The other, postpartum psychosis, would be an acute episodic phenomenon. Okay. At the time of the murders, this woman's children were ages 5, 3, and 8 months old. All right. But the issue within any criminal prosecution in to determine the guilt or acquittal for the criminal conduct alleged is whether or not the person at the time of the commission of the offense, whether they have the mental faculties to allow them to determine that what they were doing, their activity, their actions were wrong. Their action or their actions were wrong. The earliest stages of my prosecutorial career, I prosecuted a lot of driving while intoxicated offenses. When we started, we were called baby DAs. We were only allowed to prosecute no tests, no accidents. As you become more experienced, you progress to cases where there were accidents. And ultimately, as you become a seasoned major felony prosecutor, I've handled intoxication manslaughters in instances like that. The major description when you have the utilization of alcohol as an intoxicating substance, or drugs as intoxicating substance, or a combination of them, would be to assess whether or not the person had lost the normal use of their mental and or physical faculties. But when a person becomes intoxicated and they get behind the wheel of an automobile, they drive that automobile and they crash into another person, resulting in that person's death, we don't excuse their conduct by saying, oh, but see, they didn't have the normal use of their mental physical faculties. In fact, the opposite is true. We prosecute them knowing that the loss of their mental physical faculties is a contributing factor, but they still are responsible for their decisions that resulted in the elimination of another person's life. What a lot of people are conflating in this conversation is two different aspects of criminal prosecution. The first aspect is the culpability or the lack thereof for the actions that are alleged in the charged offense. To say it more directly and simply, did they commit the offense? In this case, there's been no contesting the fact that the offense was committed. The entirety of the case has changed to say, well, she did it, but her conduct should be excused because of these additional factors. In this case, the additional factors are her mental condition at the time. Additional factors. Well, the healthcare system failed her because they didn't provide her the help that she needed. And I understand in a lot of ways that the mental health profession is behind some of the more physical health elements in terms of its development and things of that nature. But the thing that really just, and again, I guess, I mean, I read enough stuff, I see enough stuff, I shouldn't be jolted as much as I am. But to see these women dressed in pink showing up to express their support, some of them even try to blame her husband for murdering her children, which the defendant's defense team didn't even bring that up as a defense. But you have people outside of the courtroom saying, yeah, her husband is the one that's responsible. What? And the conflation that is occurring, guys, is there hasn't even been any challenge as to whether or not she committed the actions. Guys, she strangled her own children to death. Three of them. Using like a band from the gym. There's testimony that she expressed concern that, oh man, I need to get help because I might hurt somebody. In that expression, she's recognizing that hurting somebody is a bad thing. And in this instance, on the night of the offense, on the night of the murder of her three children, she sent her husband away. Said, husband, I need you to make a run to the store and make a run to the pharmacy. Now, listen, in this era, especially, you know, with the Fauci revelations coming on, I am sympathetic to the fact that this woman had been prescribed medications. The testimony in the trial, as I understand it, showed that there were five different doctors that prescribed to her to 12 different medications that she was taking all at once. I understand that. But is that enough to say that she's not aware that what she's doing is wrong? Guys, we are conflating things. We should be able to hold separate concepts in tension. We can assess that her conduct was wrong. And that is conduct that we as a society have to say, this is a do not pass, go, do not pass, collect $100. Then when you consider the mental health factors and the medications that she was on and all these other things, those are factors that would go towards the assessment of the punishment that she should face. But that doesn't change whether or not she's guilty of the actions that she committed. And it is just, it's striking to me to witness what we're witnessing. Let me give you a couple glimpses of what was happening outside of the courtroom today. So you had women gathering outside of the Plymouth Superior Court of Massachusetts to show their support for the defendant. I'm like, what? What are we doing? Let me show you what I'm talking about. Listen to and watch. This is a short clip. This is a clip of women gathered outside of the courtroom in Massachusetts. Clip number six. Clip six. Go.
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4: If you'll ever have this many women in one place at one time who may understand all of us on a level that others don't, so.
21: Some of the people gathered there, they have their own babies in their arms. You see them, for those who are listening on radio or on the podcast, they're putting their hands up and putting it in a heart shape, saying that they're standing in solidarity with the defendant here. Yeah, I'll give you another one. This really, I was like, wow. You're going to hear there's several women that are interviewed there, and one woman said, well, I'm here because that could be me standing on trial for something like this. That could be you. What? Listen to and watch clip number seven. This is about 22 seconds. Clip seven, go.
5: You know, one of my sister-in-laws, it could be one of my best friends, and it could be me. So just here to support.
6: We are hearing her. We see that she tried everything. And I really do believe that she went into a state of psychosis.
8: We feel like the system failed her. She was begging for help, but no one was there. I don't know if us being here will make her feel any better, but I mean, she's living it right now.
21: Like, this woman said it could be her. Do we understand, like, mental health is not like a one-size-fit-all. Like, you can't go to Walmart, pick one up off the shelf. They say, well, my conditions are identical to her conditions, and so that could be me standing for killing three people? The type of psychoses they're talking about, guys, is so rare. It's so rare. These people are literally gathering to say, and one person said, I believe she was suffering psychosis at the time. So you're saying that she was completely incapable in the moment of the murders of knowing what she did was wrong. Incapable. And I just, wow. Why then did she wait? If she had such a break with reality, why didn't she try to murder the children when her husband was still there? Why did she injure herself after the fact? Why did she injure herself before trying to hurt her children? If she was so completely incapable and aware of that type of injury. Guys, I'm... Again, I understand. The postpartum situations are very, very real. I understand that. But are they sufficient to render one incapable of ascertaining what is right versus what is wrong? And listen to what they said. I can't tell you how many homicide cases I prosecuted where the defense was, oh, they shouldn't be held responsible because they didn't know what they were doing at the moment. Do you realize that's the exact same assertion that was made, that were made about the dude who murdered, what's her name? Zarina? I have her name here. The young lady, the Ukrainian lady in North Carolina on the public transportation. I have her name here. I don't want to say it. Yeah, Irina Zarutska is her name. Irina Zarutska. Do you realize there are people that were saying, oh, he should not be held responsible for sitting on the train, for sitting on the public transportation, saying, ooh, I'm going to get that white girl. So he didn't know what he... Guys, and I know these cases are not identical, but what I want you to see is that these types of defenses are used all the time. Any concern or sympathy for the mental health condition, the synergistic effects of the medications, and these things, guys, these are considerations for punishment. Those are not considerations for whether or not she did the crime. Do you understand what I'm saying to you? And I'm not saying, do you understand what I'm saying to you, to infer that you do not understand what I'm saying. I'm saying that as we mature, a stability should arise in us where we're able to say, wait a minute. Yes, our healthcare system is broken in many different ways. Yes, Big Pharma lies in a lot of ways. I mean, with Dr. Fauci and the stuff that they got going on, and with the vax or not, the vaccine is a vaccine and all these kind of things. Yes, these are things that need to be considered. But the bottom line is, are you saying that she's unaware, completely incapable of ascertaining whether it was right or wrong for her to do what she did? Guys, that's way beyond the pale. And what I want you to also take in consideration, the whole Margaret Sanger ethos, they supported the ideas of, well, you know, we would call it infanticide now. But if we, you know, we have to call the herd, and the whole Planned Parenthood versus Casey mindset from that Supreme Court case. That, well, their body, my choice. And I'm gravely concerned that this is really this ideology is what's undergirding this support of that these people are showing outside of the courthouse and the discourse occurring online. With all of the evidence, and I'm not on the jury, and the case is going on. I think we're in, what, 17 days into this trial? The concerns about these other things that would be viewed as mitigating factors do not mitigate whether or not the crime occurred. These are considerations that should be applied in the sentencing side, not on the culpability side. But the inability to walk and chew gum at the same time, to hold multiple concepts in tension at the exact time and recognize, whoa, we as a society can't start saying that, well, people who the health care system, and particularly the mental health care system, fails, then they have carte blanche to commit homicide. Do you understand how dangerous that is for society? And two, do you realize right now, not following this case, before her case ever occurred, how often this, I would argue, excuse is used that, oh, the mental health community failed me, so you shouldn't hold me responsible for murdering somebody.
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10: Discerning truth from deception. 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
21: Welcome back to the Hamilton Quarter. Abraham Hamilton III here. Guys, I am not saying that we should not have any compassion. We should have compassion. We have to be able to appropriate it and to place it appropriately. We cannot allow, that's the whole toxic empathy conversation, is that when your compassion allows you to affirm sin, we need to reevaluate whether or not this is true compassion as the scripture lines it out. You know, with all of these rallies, I haven't seen anybody gathering the support of those three babies. In fact, it's almost like the babies being dead is not even a part of the conversation. It's like background noise. It's like, man, what is going on with us, man? What is going on with us? It's just wild. I'm not saying you need to be. I can tell you plenty of times I would have cases and I prosecute a defendant or a suspect. And when the case is over, I would go over in a holdover cell and pray with the person and their attorney. But that doesn't mean I'm incapable of discerning right and wrong. The considerations for these additional factors should be considered in terms of what the punishment will be. Not ignoring the activity. I alluded to this earlier. I'm going to go into a bit more detail here. According to the CBS, the recently released CBS poll, 58% of Democrat respondents, quote, hold a positive view of socialism. That 58% is 26 points higher than the 32% of Democrat respondents that had a positive view of capitalism. This is probably why you saw, Hakeem Jeffries, which is the House Minority Leader. He succeeded Nancy Pelosi in the House of Representatives. While he would say he rejects core parts of the Democrat Socialists of America's platform, he nevertheless said the DSA is a vital part of the Democrat Party coalition. That is the same DSA that wants to abolish the presidency, abolish the Senate, abolish the Supreme Court and other institutions. They want to have open borders. They want to abolish ICE. They want to close prisons, no prisons, no police. They want to confiscate private property. You got the whole deal, The same poll found that 24% of the Democrat respondents had, quote, no opinion of socialism. So 58% had a positive view. 24% had no opinion of socialism. Only 32% had a positive view of capitalism. And this is not a poll that is in isolation. Other polls are showing a similar trend. The Economist/YouGov survey that was done recently showed that it was 62% of Democrat respondents that said they would vote for a Democratic socialist candidate. Mm-hmm. Oh, boy, oh, boy, oh, boy, oh, boy, oh, boy, oh, boy. We explained the Hegelian dialectical process, and I've shared with you before that Hegel was the one who discipled Marx. A lot of people don't remember that factor, but it is Hegel that inspired Marx, which is why it shouldn't be surprising that Marxists employ the Hegelian dialectical process to advance Marxist ideologies. And many of you have experienced the dialectical process to advance Marxist ideologies. And many of you have experienced, you live through the times where you've witnessed, just like I've explained.

via an executive maneuver that the tax penalty for not complying with it has been zeroed out. That's all. So what do you think will happen when you have another party occupying the White House? What do you think is going to happen with the tax penalty with Obamacare? You don't even have to guess. Zora Mamdani has already shown you. And it's sad, man. It's sad. And the major reason why it's so sad is that the foundational tenet of Marxism is a rejection of a biblical anthropology. To say it differently, it is a rejection of what the Bible says about man's sin nature. It assumes that man does not have a sin nature. That's what it assumes. And that, it's galling to me that we have people currently that feel this way, and they obviously seem to be completely unaware of the bloodiest 20th century. The first nation to establish itself as a thoroughly and completely Marxist nation, where, and some people I don't think know this, the Kremlin, which has become the head of the Russian government. Do you realize the Kremlin used to be a church? Do you realize the most? I don't think you knew that. Marty's nodding. He knew that. The Kremlin was a church. And the Russians, following the 1917 revolution, made a declaration that the state was replacing the church. Yeah. And then in the 20th century, where, you know, the proletariat uprisings, the workers of the world were uniting, it just happened to be the bloodiest century in human history. Literally hundreds of millions of people murdered. And that's way before we even get to World War II. You got Mao Zedong in China, who in the 50s had the Cultural Revolution in China, because China wasn't always a communist nation. And then some people will say, well, hey, look at what China's become, a rival of America. It's because they moderated some of their positions. But they're still a communist in the ethos at its core. They moderated some of their positions to allow themselves to participate with markets under a controlled statist regime. But they just murdered a few million people on the way to getting where they are. And Pol Pot, what he's done, and Cambodia, and Vietnam, and North Korea. And don't forget, and then I try to remind people of this all the time. People talk about the Nazis, but they try to hide the fact that the Nazis were socialists. The word Nazi literally means national socialists. They were national socialists. That's why when I talk to people in regular conversation and they say something about the Nazis, I say, yeah, those national socialists. And usually I get, huh? Like, yeah, the Nazis were national socialists. That's what the word means. Like, huh, I didn't know that. Yeah. Mm-hmm. But according to these polls, approaching 60% of a major American political party, its members want the socialism. They want the Marxism. In other words, they want the Venezuelan path. They want the Cuban path. Well, let me stick with Venezuela, because Cuba had a violent revolution, but many of the people supported Castro initially, although there were a lot who didn't. And they were murdered in Cuba and many fled. But a lot of the people in Cuba supported Castro initially. But in Venezuela, they actually voted for Chavez. And so you have the DSA adherents and the people who won't, they're not putting their money with the Democrat Party. Oh, no, boy, not the official party, but they're sure getting their money to the DSA and to the CARE and Muslim Brotherhood aligned PACs that support people like Abdul Sayed in Michigan. And don't realize, man, you are inviting disaster. You truly are. And the skill

0: of the Marxist has always been to find, stop me if you heard this before, to find a source of grievance. And the grievance is connected to legitimate concerns, but then you superimpose your pre-existing solution. The reality of you know, it's described as the affordability crisis. One of the major things which the circumstances and conditions were established to allow this type of theft to occur, that is through inflation. Well, when you prohibit scores of American citizens from learning about things like inflation, and they sometimes can't even explain why they feel such pain. Why does it cost so much money for a loaf of bread now? You know, these things, it's real. The dollar doesn't go as far as it used to go. And some say, well, the factors are too numerous and complicated to understand. No, they're not. They're not too numerous and complicated to understand. They're not. But many people have been deprived of the capacity to understand, I would argue, intentionally. And what happens, you know, the Saul Alinsky rules for the pragmatic primer for realistic radicals, rules for radicals. Take advantage of the chaos. For what? To respond to the people's needs? No. You use the chaos, you use the pain as a vehicle to bring your agenda in. Hence, Democratic Socialists of America. Hence, more than half of a major political party, according to this poll, of course, or to these polls I just mentioned, will support, have a favorable view of socialism. Yeah, the dollar isn't stretching as far as before. Well, the people who put the siren song syrup on their verbiage, you work so hard, you know. People over profits, as if people are not involved in profits. Oh, man, Lord, we need you. We need you. And all of these issues that we're discussing, you know, it gets right back down to it. And we have some very, very profound comments I saw. You know, really what matters, man, we have people to be manipulated into embracing these different things because they bought the lie that Jesus is not the answer. And we've allowed unbiblical notions to grip us really at a heart level. At a heart level. That's why when I didn't condemn a lot of the young people when they were responding to the program and they just suffered for many of them 10 years or if not longer. When they say, oh, the planet, we got to do something about the planet. It's all going to go. I'm scared. Guys, you had lots of young people who believe that stuff, who became climate alarmists because that's all they've been told was happening. And now it comes out, just like Dr. Fauci, man, the things that were submitted to form the basis for these opinions were fallacious from the beginning. They were false. They ran with a narrative that they created because the narrative was effective to accomplish policy-wise what many of the people wanted to accomplish. So you had the loud proclamation of the climate alarmist position, but when the evidence comes in and shows that, and you do realize the foundation for this stuff was hollow from the beginning, that's kind of whispered. What's the old saying? A lie will travel around the world twice before the truth could ever begin to catch up. Because people tend to run with the lies, you know. But that's not an excuse not to convey the truth. And this is why the truth must be heralded. The truth with a capital T and truth with a lowercase t must be heralded. It can be challenging sometimes in a world to where confidence is usually the product of unanimity. Well, what is the peculiar to do in a world where unanimity is often misconstrued as truth. We press forward with the truth anyway. Man, we need to pray for our country, pray for the people in our country. I'll be praying for these women who are outside of this courthouse today, that the Lord would open their eyes concerning the appropriate placement of compassion, because we don't want people to be deprived of compassion. We don't want people to not have any compassion, but we have to make sure our compassion is applied properly. That's what I'm saying. Until next time, by God's grace, you all have a wonderful evening, and looking forward to being right back with you at another time.
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4: American Family News, I'm Robert Thornton. The premier of a Canadian province criticized President Donald Trump today and called him a bad person and not to be trusted, and urged Canada to keep fighting rather than rush to make concessions in trade talks with Washington.
5: You know, I don't think any of us want to be on the phone with Trump or in a photo with him, but there you go. Somebody has to do it. Thank you, Mark Carney, for doing it. And you can understand he got to a place where he can recommend a deal to Canadians, but I think for the rest of us, okay.
4: That was Manitoba Premier Wab Kanoo, who said Canada has leverage in the talks. The FBI foiled a plot to bomb the New York State Capitol in Albany yesterday. Agents arrested a 35-year-old woman who planned to carry out the attack on behalf of ISIS, according to authorities. First Assistant U.S. Attorney for the Northern District of New York, John Sarcone, told reporters the suspect was targeting lawmakers.
6: Bowie had plotted to use an explosive device to attack the New York State Capitol and the New York State Senators.
4: The woman allegedly planned to flee to Syria and considered bombing the White House or Times Square in the future. 19-year-old Carmelo Anthony is back in court this week seeking a new trial, 2 months after a Texas jury convicted him of murder in the 2025 stabbing death of 17-year-old Austin Metcalf. Fox's Garrett Tenney has more.
7: We are hearing a lot of new evidence that was never made public during the trial, including details of what investigators found on Carmelo Anthony's phone and why it is that they believe he took a knife to this track meet last year in April. During opening statements, prosecutors revealed Anthony had a documented pattern of obsession with knives and guns. In one text message, Anthony allegedly fantasized about stabbing someone, writing, "When I stab somebody, I'm going to lick their blood off the blade." Prosecutors say they also have numerous examples of Anthony's desire to start fights and to be in fights, and they argue that's what he went to the track meet to do that day.
4: OpenAI is launching ChatGPT for teens, a chatbot with reported restrictions built in to keep teens out of trouble and harm's way. AFN Steve Jordahl reports.
8: In July of 2025, 23-year-old Zane Shamblin spent the last 6 hours of his life with what had become a trusted confidant, ChatGPT. CNN reports part of the conversation between the clearly suicidal young man and the chatbot, starting with a chilling play-by-play from Shamblin.
9: "It just took a Glock and 10 minutes of loading 5 9-millimeter hollow points. 1 second later, ChatGPT sends back, 'You ain't going out with regret, you're going out with recognition.'"
8: Minutes later, Shamblin pulled the trigger. In an effort to course correct, OpenAI yesterday introduced ChatGPT for teens. National religious broadcasters, Gen Z communication strategist Bethany Miller says it keeps all of its conversations teen appropriate.
10: "It is really trying to promote education, and so it can ask questions about math and schooling. And, kind of more just teenage questions that they would be dealing with day in and day out."
8: She says parents need to be the gatekeepers between their teens and AI.
10: "I don't think that parents should ever trust any type of digital implications before it trusts the conversations had in the home."
8: OpenAI says ChatGPT for teens builds on existing parental controls and other safety features. Miller says at a certain age, it becomes impossible to completely shield young adults from AI
11: So she says this is a good first step.
10: I think this is a good thing that they are starting to put some safeguards in place. And so the headline in itself is something that I'm encouraged by, because as we know, AI and digital media and the way it is being progressed is not going away.
11: I'm Steve Jordahl.
4: The Dallas Cowboys and the New Orleans Saints have been fined $500,000 apiece by the NFL after their brawl-filled joint practice on Tuesday. The league announced the fines today after requesting video of the practice at the Cowboys' training camp base in Oxnard, California. Players from both teams traded blows during several skirmishes throughout the joint practice, which was conducted in hot, humid weather in the coastal town. That is all our time for now. You can see more news at AFN.net.
12: You have an attitude of obedience. Do you have an attitude that says, God, what you say to me, that will I do? Or do you have the attitude like so many who don't want to go in the direction the Lord wants you to go? You don't want to do what the Lord tells you to do? That's the sad truth for so many who call themselves Christians. They say, Lord, Lord, but then they don't obey the Lord. Why is that?
13: Welcome to From His Heart with Pastor Jeff Shreve. Thanks for being with us today as we learn to get off the ground with God and learn to soar for Him. Hey, if you really want to soar in life for God, if you really want to rise above it all, regardless of what you might be facing in life, then you need to have an attitude of obedience that will take you to altitudes spiritually that you've never imagined. It's an altitude where you willingly and often say, Yes, Lord. The title of today's lesson is Trust and Obey, and we're in part two that we started last time. It's from Pastor Jeff's series, Attitude for Altitude, a series that'll help us discover how to adjust our attitude Godward and experience the peace, power, and presence of the Lord to the full. If you have a Bible handy now, open it to the fifth chapter of the Gospel of Luke. Listen closely as Pastor Jeff Shreve teaches us the importance of trusting and obeying.
12: Now here's the picture. Jesus is there at the shoreline of the Sea of Galilee. And Jesus gets in the boat and he says to Simon, hey, take me out a little ways in the boat so that I can preach. And Peter did it. Look at verse 4. It says, when he had finished speaking, he said to Simon, put out into the deep water and let down your nets for a catch. And Simon answered and said, Master, we worked hard all night and caught nothing. Listen, when it comes to your life, the Lord Jesus Christ knows best on every single solitary thing in your life and my life. You know, when it comes to fishing, he knows everything about fishing. Because you know what? He knows where all the fish are. He knows where every fish in the Sea of Galilee, as he's standing there, he knows where all the fish are. Put into the deep water for a catch. There are no fish there, Jesus. We've been fishing all night. There are no fish there. Oh yeah, there are fish there. There are fish there, because I'm in charge of the fish. I created the fish. I know where every fish is. I just whistle for the fish. They all come. Hey, he's in charge, right? God knows where all the fish are. God knows everything. He knows what's going to satisfy you. He knows what's going to fill your heart with love and peace and joy and good things. And he wants to do that for you. You don't know what's best. He knows what's best. So you yield to him. But the people that are too smart for their own good, too proud, too independent, they're like, no. We're going to go my way because I know what's right. You don't know best. I don't know best. He knows best. Psalm 119 verse 128 says, I esteem right your precepts concerning everything because your ways are right. And folks like this, the too smart, too independent, too proud, they view God's ways, watch this, as unreasonable and unacceptable. It's unreasonable what you're asking me to do, Lord, and it's unacceptable. Hey, Peter, let down your nets in the deep water for catch. Now, don't get the idea that letting down the nets was some easy thing to do. He's not saying, hey, Peter, take your rod and reel and just cast it out there and you're going to get a huge catch. The dragnet is a huge net. That thing was about 900 feet long. And they would take it out, asking them to go out into the deep water, and they would take it out there and they'd make this big semicircle, and it was deep. It was 26 feet deep in the center. So it'd make like this big bag, and they would just sweep it, and then they had winches on the boat that they could crank up, and they would pull it. In this instance, they're just doing it by hand, but you would just pull up whatever was there. And so it encompassed a huge area, and then you would pull that up. Well, for Peter to let down the nets, that's going to be a lot of work. He can't do that by himself. He needs to get James and John to help him. He needs to get another boat to help him. He needs to be able to put that thing all around to make this big semicircle to create this bag so that they can pull it up. Well, it seemed unreasonable because there are no fish here. And this isn't the time to fish. And so it was like, well, Lord, why would I go to all this trouble? This is unreasonable. This is unacceptable. Do you ever do that with God's commands? See, we weigh those in the balance in our mind and we say, well, that doesn't make any sense. Let me give you a good example. What most people say, people who say, Lord, Lord, call themselves Christians, what so many say, this doesn't make sense. This is unreasonable. This is unacceptable to do what God says. Forgive the person who hurt you. Well, Lord, come on. You don't know what that person did to me. Excuse me, I'm God. I do know what he did to you. I was there. I know everything about everything in your life. Well, but Lord, it was so bad what they did to me. And the Lord says, yeah, and your sin nailed me to the cross, which is worse. Put that in the balance. That parent that was so terrible to us, how can I forgive? That person who stabbed us in the back, how could I forgive? That so-called best friend who stole your spouse, how can I possibly forgive? It's unreasonable. It's unacceptable. It's what God wants you to do. Don't be too smart. Don't be too proud that you say no. Don't get to the place where you say, I can't do this. Mm-mm. The commands of God, it's not that you can't do it. Let's call it what it really is. It's that you won't do it. It's that you won't do it. It's a matter of the will. He'll give you the power. He'll enable you if your will is there. You know, another big one, it's a huge one, is to let go of the steering wheel of your life. When the Lord says, I need to take control, I need to be master, I need to be the driver in your life, you need to let go of your vice grip on this steering wheel of your life. You say, that's unacceptable. That's unreasonable. Lord, I know where to go. And I'm afraid if I let go of the steering wheel, I'm afraid where you're going to take me. Who knows? You could ship me off to some jungle somewhere as a jungle missionary. God's ways aren't like that. You can trust God. Let go of the steering wheel. It might be unreasonable to you. It might seem unacceptable to you. But you got to remember who's asking you to do that. The Lord of glory, who has nail scars in his hands because he loves you. He didn't come to wreck and ruin your life. He didn't come to say, oh yeah, as soon as you let go, I'm gonna just nail you. I'm gonna ruin you. That's not God. Obedience. Some people too busy. Some people too smart, too proud, too independent to obey. But listen, you don't have to be like some people. And I don't have to be like some people. We can be like Peter. And you can make the choice to obey. The choice to obey. Look at verse 5 again. And Simon answered and said, Master, we worked hard all night and caught nothing. But at your bidding, I will let down the nets. You know, it's kind of funny. But when we get in this thing about, well, I know what's best. You know, we were over here just a little bit ago talking to the prodigal son saying, hey, prodigal, how happy are you with these decisions? I'm miserable. I'm wanting to eat pig food. Hey, Peter, you know, you're a real good fisherman. You're a real smart fisherman. How'd you do last night? I don't want to talk about it. Nothing. I caught nothing. You know, our ways always lead to zip on God's scale. I think that's embedded in this story. You go do it your way and you catch nothing. You do it God's way and things change. But here he is. He says, Lord, we worked hard all night. We toiled hard all night. We caught nothing. But at your bidding, I will let down the nets. We'll do that. We'll go to all the trouble. We'll get these nets all out there in the deep water. We'll do all this. Why? Because you asked me to do it. And you healed my mother-in-law. And Josephus, the Jewish historian, said Peter didn't really know what to think about that healing. No, I just made that up. It was a little cheap mother-in-law joke. It didn't work. But anyway, he knew that it was just like, the least I can do, Lord, you heal my mother-in-law. I mean, you've done so much and I see so many miracles by your hand. Yes, I'll let down the nets. I will do it. Now, notice three encouragements from making the choice to obey. Encouragement number one is you can obey even when you don't believe the outcome. Even when you don't believe it's going to happen like the Lord says it's going to happen. Let down your nets in the deep water for a catch. There are no fish here, Jesus. We're not going to get a catch, Jesus. At your bidding, I'll do it. Because you asked me, I'll do it. If James or John asked me, I'd say forget it. But because you asked me, I'll do it. Did Peter think they were going to get a catch? No. No. You know what? That encourages me because sometimes my faith isn't so great. Do you ever have that trouble where your faith is not so great? You don't really think things are going to happen like God says they're going to happen, and you struggle with weak faith? I struggle with weak faith. Peter, he didn't think he was going to catch any fish. Hey, whatever he says, even if you don't believe, do what he says. Because what he says will come about.
13: You know, it's not the amount of faith we have that accomplishes these things. It's the object of our faith. And the object of our faith is a great God, so big that we can't even imagine him. If we could, he wouldn't be God, because he would be limited then. Our finite minds cannot grasp the greatness and depth of the mercy of God. In a moment, you'll hear Pastor Jeff describe the second encouragement for making the trusting choice. And it is a choice to obey God. You and I are living in a time when many people, and maybe most people, quietly carry deep grief about the loss of the life that they thought they would have. Their human expectations have been dashed. They're trying to get by on the outside while hurting deeply on the inside. Is that you? Some people feel forgotten by God. Others feel stuck in despair. Others wonder why they've had to endure so much struggle and sadness and loss. Whatever it is, Scripture reminds us in Psalm 34:18 that the Lord is near to the brokenhearted and saves those who are crushed in spirit. 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And remember that whether you or someone you know is facing loss, illness, betrayal, financial pressure, or a season that feels overwhelming, God, your Heavenly Father, is there. God bless you for joining our mission to share Christ around the world on From His Heart. 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Here again is Pastor Jeff.
12: Second encouragement, let the Word of God govern your life. Look at it again in verse 5. But at your bidding, I will let down the nets. But at your logos is the word for bidding, at your word. In the beginning was the logos, the word, and the word was with God, and the word was God. At your word, Lord, I'll do it. Listen, you let the word of God govern your life. You let the word of God trump your reason. You let the word of God trump your feelings. You let the word of God trump your circumstances. You let the word of God trump your plans. You let the word of God trump your agenda. You let the word of God just govern you. Whatever he says to you, John chapter 2, verse 5, whatever he says to you, do it. Do it. I don't care if you don't believe it's going to bring a quantity of fish. Do it. Hey, when it comes to this thing, as we talked about tithing, so many people think, I can't do this. I don't have enough. I'm barely scraping by. Whatever he says to you, do it. And what you're going to find is what so many of us that are in this room that are tithers can give a testimony of. God meets your needs miraculously when you do what he says. Can anybody give a testimony of that? He does. He will provide when you go his way. So let the word of God govern your life and spend time in the word of God. Colossians 3:16 says, let the word of Christ richly dwell within you. And then encouragement number three, know that God blesses when you obey. He just does. When you do what he says, when you let down the nets in the deep water, when you go to all that trouble and all that work, thinking that there's nothing that's going to come of this, he blesses that. Jesus said in John chapter 13, verse 17, if you know these things, you're blessed if you do them. And God blesses you when you obey, when you take that step of faith. What are the blessings? Well, number one, you'll experience his abundance. Verse 6, and when they had done this, they enclosed a great quantity of fish, and their nets began to break. And they signaled to their partners in the other boat for them to come and help them. And they came and filled both of the boats so that they began to sink. This was more fish than Peter had ever seen in his life. If you're a professional fisherman, you make sure that you have strong enough nets to handle a good catch. Strong enough nets to even handle a great catch because you're optimistic. He didn't have strong enough nets to handle this catch. His nets were snapping. There were so many fish that in his boat, a boat that could handle at least 13 people, because Jesus was in there with the disciples on one other occasion. He was asleep in the back of the boat. Remember, there's a big storm. This isn't some little John boat that handles three people. This is a big thing. It has winches on there when they would use to crank up these giant nets, the drag nets to pull it up. This is a good sized boat. He's getting all the fish in there. It fills up his boat. It fills up James and John's boat. And both of the boats begin to sink. You think about how many fish that is. Wow. What does that say? As Bill Gothard said, as he was obeying God and God was just loading him down with blessings and he was in his car and he had to stop his car and say to God, God, will you stop blessing me? Because I feel like my heart is going to burst. God wants to do that in your life, to load us down with blessings. And you have not because you ask not, and because we don't obey, we miss out on the abundance that God wants us to have. So you experience his abundance when you obey him. You are made, number two, aware of his holiness when you obey him. You see God more clearly. I love verses 8 and 9. But when Simon Peter saw that, he fell down at Jesus' feet saying, depart from me, for I am a sinful man, O Lord. There's fish everywhere. It's the catch of his life. There's so many fish, they're just flopping around all over the boat and in James and John's boat, and both boats are starting to go down and down because they're so heavy with all the fish. And in the midst of all that, Peter, he gets a glimpse of who Jesus is. Jesus is not good carpenter turned great preacher. Jesus is God. And he's in the presence of God and he knows it. And the scripture says in 1 Samuel chapter 6 and verse 20, who is able to stand before the Lord, this holy God? And what does Peter do? He falls down at his feet. He's not able to stand before this holy God. And he sees the Lord in all his holiness and he sees himself in all his sinfulness and says, depart from me, for I'm a sinful man, O Lord. Now, he didn't want Jesus to depart from him, but there was a part of him that says, I'm too sinful to be in your presence, Lord. He said with Isaiah, woe is me, for I am undone.
14: You know what I have found? The people that God uses the most are the ones who are so aware of their sinfulness. They're so aware of the fact that their feet are made of clay. They never think they're somebody special, somebody great, somebody awesome. That's a proudful person, and God's opposed to the proud, but

0: gives grace to the humble. And here is Peter, and he recognizes his own sinfulness, and he sees the Lord for who he is. Adrian Rogers said one time, I've never forgotten it. He said, Bible study gives you knowledge of God, but obedience enables you to know God. There are a lot of people who know the Word of God, but they don't do the Word of God, and so they don't know the God of the Word. Obedience helps you to know God, and God will make you aware of His holiness and His presence. And then number three, you sell out to His mission. And so also James and John, sons of Zebedee, who are partners with Simon, and Jesus said to Simon, do not fear, from now on you'll be catching men. And when they brought their boats to land, they left everything and followed him. They left everything and followed him. They weren't fishermen anymore. Now they were fishing for men. Listen, God doesn't call every person who says, yes, Lord. He doesn't call us to full-time vocational service. He's not saying to everybody in here, hey, you're a coach, you need to resign today and you come and be a preacher, or you come and be in full-time vocational service. You're a tax accountant, you come. You are a salesman, you come. He's not saying that. But he is calling all of us to get on mission with him. What's his mission? To seek and to save that which was lost. To leave everything that is of our plans and our agendas and say, Lord, I am following you. Here's the steering wheel. Not my will, but thine be done. And I want to use my life as I'm yielded to you to make a difference in my world, in my sphere of influence, with my neighbors, with my friends, with the people at school, with the people at work, with the people I rub shoulders with, people who are one heartbeat from hell. I want to use my life, Lord, and let you use my life to reach them for Christ. I want to be a fisher of men. I want to catch men and women and boys and girls. It's amazing that God would use us to be in that kind of endeavor, to know that God wants to use your life to make an eternal impact on the lives of people, that you can rejoice forever and ever and ever, that God used you to lead this person, that person, the other person to faith in Christ. God wants us to be involved in that. He wants to use us to catch men. So many churches, as a pastor friend of mine said, they fish in the aquarium. They just swap sheep. They're just looking at this other church. Well, maybe if we get so-and-so to come over from this other church to our church, and people move around like crazy. Oh, I'm mad at this church, so I'm going to this other church. Oh, I got mad at that church, so I'm going back to this church. And churches split because they get mad and this and that. And all it is it's sheep moving from here to here to here to here, and the world's going to hell. And my friend said, we're not fishing in the aquarium anymore. We're going after the lost. We're going to reach people that don't know Christ. I want that for our church. God wants to use us in that way. Obedience makes the difference. It brings blessing, it brings fulfillment, and it brings nearness with God. Hey, as we close out, are you obeying? Are you doing what the Lord says to do? Are you walking in His ways, or are you kicking against the goads? It's hard to kick against the goads. Some of you, you're like that prodigal. You're leaving the Father's way. Why? Because you put it in your mind and you said, my way's better than His way. And so you're moving out. Listen, let me tell you, you're going to end up at the pigsty and you're going to experience a living hell. And God doesn't want that for you. And I don't want that for you. The time is now to get your life right, to go back to the Father, to know that His arms are open wide. He loves you. He wants to change you. He wants to help you. Some of you are too busy. Some of you are too smart and too proud, and you think you got it all figured out. His ways are right concerning everything.
1: That's a bold statement, but backed by the Word of God. Listen, are you willing to obey God in all things? 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That's a promise from God. 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I'm Larry Nobles, hoping you'll join us again tomorrow for the last lesson of the week and the next message in Pastor Jeff's Attitude for Altitude series. 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
5: We believe in this vicarious substitutionary sacrifice of Jesus Christ for sinners. We believe that he was cut off out of the land of the living for the transgression of God's people to whom the stroke was due. He took our stroke, our judgment. We believe that. That's why we're saved. This is the gospel.
6: Welcome to Grace to You with John MacArthur on American Family Radio. Some years ago, a well-known pastor challenged the fundamental biblical concept that Jesus took the place of sinners on the cross. That is, that Jesus was a substitute, paying a penalty he did not deserve. That's the wrong way to look at Calvary, according to this pastor. If God the Father punished his son that way, he said, it would be, quote, cosmic child abuse. Well, what do you think? Was it fair that Jesus was punished for the sins of everyone who would ever believe in him, even though he never committed any sin himself? What exactly was going on at the cross? How do you make sense of something so heinous, so unfair, so undeserved? John MacArthur's message today can help answer those important questions. So follow along now as we continue John's study from Isaiah 53, called The Gospel According to God.
5: Open your Bible to the 53rd chapter of Isaiah. When we began this study, I introduced to you the fact that the truth in this chapter would answer the most important, essential, vital, critical question that can ever be asked. That this chapter would provide the answer to the most weighty, serious, meaningful query of all. That the question this chapter answers is more important than any other question. It is more important than all other questions combined. It is infinitely more important than all other questions combined. And the question that is answered in this chapter has nothing to do with health. It has nothing to do with wealth. It has nothing to do with success. It has nothing to do with education. It has nothing to do with sociology. It has nothing to do with religion per se. It has nothing to do with politics, morality, or philosophy. It transcends all those questions. And in fact, the question that this answers is the question for which the Bible was written. The Bible was written to answer this question that is preeminently answered in this very chapter. What is the question? The question is this: how can a sinner be forgiven fully and reconciled to holy God and thus escape eternal hell and enter eternal heaven? That is the question of all questions. And since every human being will live forever, either in eternal hell or eternal heaven, that is the question that is most desperately needing to be answered. How can a sinner be forgiven fully, reconciled to holy God, so as to escape eternal hell and enter eternal heaven? That is the supreme moral question. It is the supreme spiritual question. It is the supreme religious question for which no system of morality, no mystical spirituality, and no religion has an answer other than Christianity. And the Bible is written to give that answer. If you take that question and that answer out of the Bible is like any other book. It is for this question and this answer that Holy Scripture was revealed. And as far as the Old Testament is concerned, it is nowhere answered more clearly than in Isaiah 53. That makes this a pinnacle chapter in the Old Testament. This is the Mount Everest of the Old Testament. It is a Holy Spirit-inspired prophecy of the meaning of the death and resurrection of Jesus Christ 700 years before he came. When we introduced the series, I told you that some commentators through the years have called it the fifth gospel. I wouldn't call it that. I would call it the first gospel. And Matthew is number two, and Mark is number three, and Luke is number four, and John is number five. This is the first gospel. This is an account of the God-man who came into the world to die for sinners, rose again to provide salvation, and has been exalted to heaven. It is not only the first gospel, I would even be so bold as to say this is the first epistle. The first epistle. You can put this one right after the book of Acts, right before Romans. Because the message here is not only the same message you read in the four gospels, but it is the same interpretation of the gospels that you find in the writings of Paul and Peter and John. And thus, it is a demonstration without parallel in the Old Testament of divine authorship. For here is the record of the life and death by crucifixion, by piercing, and burial of the Lord Jesus Christ, 700 years ahead of time, with details. And here is the New Testament interpretation of that death and resurrection that says exactly what we read in the epistles of the New Testament. The words of this glorious chapter, chapter 53, are all in the past tense. And while it is a prophecy of the future, it is not in particular primarily a prophecy of the events of the life of Christ. It is first a prophecy of the final conversion of Israel, when in the future, as Zechariah put it, they look on the one they've pierced and mourn for him as an only son, and the spirit of grace and supplication comes upon them, and the fountain of cleansing is opened to them, and they come to know God. That's what Zechariah 12 and 13 say is going to happen in the future. The promise of God in Ezekiel 36 is the future salvation of Israel. It is repeated in Jeremiah 31, and it is affirmed in Zechariah 12, 13, and 14. That's where Paul draws down what he says in Romans 11, that all Israel will be saved. The prophet Isaiah is given a vision of that future salvation of Israel at the end of human history, right before the coming of Jesus Christ, when they look back on him whom they have pierced, and they see him for who he really is. and they embrace Him as Lord and Savior, are cleansed from their sins, saved, and come into the true knowledge of God. When that happens in the future, these are the words they will say. This is their confession. That's why all the verbs are in the past tense and the pronouns are plural. This is Israel making its confession in the future. And while the confession here is the future confession of Israel that brings salvation to the nation, it is also the same confession made by every Jew and Gentile since Christ, by which we are saved. Someday Israel will make this confession. We've already made it. We have already acknowledged that He was pierced for our transgressions, crushed for our iniquities. We've already acknowledged the Lord caused the iniquity of us all to fall on Him. We acknowledge that it pleased the Lord to crush Him because He was a guilt offering. We get that. We believe that. We believe in the vicarious substitutionary sacrifice of Jesus Christ for sinners. We believe that He was cut off out of the land of the living for the transgression of God's people to whom the stroke was due. He took our stroke, our judgment. We believe that. That's why we're saved. This is the gospel. This confession is the heart of salvation theology. Here is the doctrine of justification by the imputation of our sins to the righteous one, the servant of Jehovah, who becomes the substitutionary sacrifice, dying in our place, taking the punishment meted out by God for our sins and for all the sins of all who will ever believe in Him. And one day the Jews will say this, and we've already said it, He was pierced through for our transgressions. He was crushed for our iniquities. The punishment for our well-being fell on Him, and by His scourging, His stripes, we're healed. Someday the Jews will say, the Lord has caused the iniquity of us all to fall on Him. Someday they will say, for the transgression of my people to whom the stroke was due, He was cut off. Someday they will say that. And listen, until someone says that, they cannot be saved. There is no other way to be saved. There are preachers, pastors, who are happy to announce that the Jews can be saved today without Christ. That is not true. Any Jew or any Gentile can be saved today, but no one can be saved apart from this confession. We rejoice that someday the nation will make that confession in a great work of sovereign grace, when God, through His Holy Spirit of grace, comes upon them, regenerates them. They look back, they see Christ, they reverse the decision that they have been making for 2,000 years, and they embrace Him as Savior. This is their confession. This is my confession. This is your confession. It doesn't stop at the cross. We also, along with them, confess that even though He was a guilt offering, verse 10, He will see His offspring. He will prolong His days. The good pleasure of the Lord will prosper in His hand. And as a result of the anguish of His soul, He will see it and be satisfied. The confession also includes His resurrection. If He is dead, how can He see His offspring? How can He prolong His days? How can He accomplish the good pleasure of the Lord and see and be satisfied? Only if He rises from the dead. We confess that not only did Jesus die, but He rose again. Romans 10, if you believe in your heart that God raised Him from the dead and confess Him as Lord, you'll be saved. That's what we believe. That's how we see it. That's how the Jews will see it. But that's not in and of itself the last word. Are we right? Are we right? Listen, this understanding of the doctrine of justification, substitutionary vicarious atonement, has been under attack since the New Testament time. It is under attack today. There are theologians who deny the substitutionary atonement of Jesus Christ as a provision for the sins of all who will ever believe individually. There is always a battle over this doctrine. In fact, It appeared as if the battle was lost for 1,000 years until the Reformation recovered it. Did we get it right? Is what we read here, this future confession of the Jews, is this an accurate understanding of the cross? Is this an accurate understanding of the meaning of the death of Christ and His resurrection? And not only His death and resurrection, but His exaltation. Because according to chapter 52, 13, He will be high, He will be lifted up, He will be greatly exalted, He will startle many nations, He will silence, He will shut the mouths of all the world's monarchs because He will be so superior to them. That speaks not only of His coming the first time to die, but His coming the second time to reign. Did the Jews get it right? Do they see it correctly? Is that just the way we see it? Or is that the way God sees it? How does God see the cross? Well, we know from the beginning of this text, chapter 52, verses 13 to 15, that God is the speaker. Behold, my servant, my slave, Ebed, the slave of Jehovah, which has been the title of Messiah all the way back to chapter 42. So we know that God here is the speaker, first person, and He is describing the career of the Messiah, His slave, and He says He will succeed, He will be high and lifted up, greatly exalted, He will startle many nations. So it speaks of His exaltation and His sovereignty. In verse 14, the one in the middle, it speaks of His disfigurement, His marring, His scarring, and it'll be worse than any human. His form will be more despicable, more disfigured than any man. So He is telling us that the career of His servant who is to come will include glory and suffering. That's an enigma to the Jews. I was reading a book that was describing what the rabbis think and have thought through history about this portion of Scripture. And they were on the horns of this enigma. How can the Messiah be exalted and glorified and disfigured more than any man? And the machinations that they went through throughout their history, all the way past the time of Christ, all the way up to the modern day, to try to explain how this can describe Messiah, are almost infinite. How do you resolve that? Well, chapter 53 resolves it simply by saying, before He will be exalted, He will be humbled. We understand that. His first coming is to be disfigured and executed. His second coming is to reign and rule. That's how we understand it. But is that consistent with the way God understands it? After all, it's God's perspective that matters. The problem of salvation, the problem of forgiveness, the problem of reconciliation, the problem of eternal life, or the issue of eternal life is not about how we view things. It isn't the final court to say this is how we view it. The final court is to see how God views it. I want God's view of the death of Christ and the resurrection of Christ. And so we have that in the last two verses of this amazing chapter. Starting in the middle of verse 11, God speaks. The pronouns all change. They go from being plural to singular. The verbs go from being past tense to future. It goes from the Jews as a nation looking back to the cross to God speaking, looking forward to the cross. And what is God's view? Listen, starting with by His knowledge. Verse 11, by His knowledge, the righteous one, my servant, will justify the many as he will bear their iniquities. Therefore, I will allot him a portion with the great, and he will divide the booty with the strong, because he poured out himself to death and was numbered with the transgressors, yet he himself bore the sin of many and interceded for the transgressors. Those are the very words of God, solving the enigma of verses 13 to 15 in chapter 52. This is God's view. The pronouns, my and I. The verbs, future. God personally speaking, predicting the very reality that the Jews will confess. He is predicting the death of the righteous one. He is predicting that he will pour himself out to death. He is predicting that it will be a sin-bearing death, that he will bear, that it will be a sin-bearing death.

He speaks of him pouring out himself to death and being included among the transgressors. But mostly he refers to his vicarious substitutionary sacrificial atonement when he says in verse 11, he will bear their iniquities, and in verse 12, he bore the sin of many. He even affirms his resurrection because he will allot him a portion with the great and divide the spoil with the strong. He affirms his mediation, his intercession. In the last line, he interceded for the transgressors. So here is a word from Yahweh, a word from Jehovah, declaring the answer to life's supreme question: how can a sinner be forgiven fully and reconciled to God, being delivered, therefore, from eternal hell to eternal heaven? The answer of God is through the death of the righteous one who dies in the sinner's place, paying in full the penalty for sin. This is God's affirmation. Let's look more closely at it. As I said, God is the speaker, Yahweh. God the Father is the speaker again, and he introduces his servant again. My servant, he calls him in verse 11, and that's what he called him when he introduced him back in 52:13. My servant, the servant of Jehovah, that messianic title we're familiar with. But I want to focus at the righteous one, the righteous one. There is only one who could bear that title, one in this world, one human, one man who could bear that title, the righteous one. And that is such a marvelous Old Testament designation of the Messiah that it was familiar to the New Testament believers who knew the Old Testament. For example, Peter preaches this great sermon in the third chapter of Acts, and he draws down that title. He says, the God of Abraham, Isaac, and Jacob, the God of our fathers, has glorified his slave Jesus, the one whom you delivered and disowned in the presence of Pilate when he had decided to release him. But you disowned the holy and righteous one, the righteous one. He's the only righteous one. Stephen preached that great sermon before he was crushed beneath the bloody stones. And he says, which of the prophets did your fathers not persecute to the Jews? They killed those who had previously announced the coming of the righteous one. The righteous one. That had become a messianic title. In the 22nd chapter, Paul reiterates his testimony about the Damascus Road, and he says, I went to the house of Ananias, and Ananias spoke to me about the righteous one. Back then to the 53rd chapter, God also establishes this title here by calling his servant the righteous one, the only one who was holy, harmless, undefiled, separate from sinners, in whom there was no sin, of whom he said, this is my beloved son in whom I am what? Well pleased. So here is God speaking of his son, his slave, the righteous one, and he says this, by his knowledge he will justify the many. The many, meaning those who believe. The many, meaning the people of God. The many, meaning those for whose sins he died and atoned. He will justify, that is, he will provide righteousness for them. He, by his sacrifice, by taking on their sins, will be able to grant them his righteousness. We understand the doctrine of justification, that he dies, the righteous one, to justify many sinners. The phrase that I do want to focus on, because you know those other things, is by his knowledge. Whose knowledge are we talking about there? It can go either way in Hebrew. It could be by his knowledge, and that's what's kind of implied in the NAS, by his knowledge, meaning the servant, the righteous one, he will justify many. It could be referring to his knowledge of God's plan, his understanding of God's plan, the perfect wisdom that he possessed. Isaiah makes a point in chapter 1 and chapter 5 about the Israelites lacking knowledge,
He makes another very strong point in the 44th chapter of Isaiah about the nations lacking knowledge.

0: knowledge. So maybe here he's saying, but the righteous one has the knowledge that it takes to do God's will and to provide justification for the many. Problem with that is it wasn't by his knowledge that he justifies us. It was by his what? By his death. The Hebrew would allow us to translate it this way, by the knowledge of him, the righteous one, my servant, will justify the many. Justification will come to those who know him, who know him. It is best to interpret this as our knowledge of him, of his person, of his work, of his provision in his death and resurrection. The gospel, here God validates the Great Commission. Here God says that he will justify the many who have the knowledge of him. Neither is there salvation in any other name. No man comes to the Father but by me. Here is God's testimony to the urgency of proclaiming the message of Jesus Christ to the ends of the earth. The many, the people for whom Christ died, can only be saved when they hear, because saving faith comes, Romans 10, by hearing the message concerning Christ. Faith comes by hearing the word concerning Christ. That is our mandate, and that mandate is given to us here by God himself. There is then placed right in this very chapter the Great Commission and the call to faith. Faith based on knowledge of the true revelation of Christ. And then God says this, knowing him in a saving way, knowing him in penitent faith, will justify the many. How? How can knowing him justify? Because he will bear their iniquities. God believes in the doctrine of justification. God believes in the doctrine of imputation because God ordained it.
1: 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And now for the entire Grace to You staff, I'm Phil Johnson. Be back tomorrow as we continue John MacArthur's study, The Gospel According to God. It's another half hour of unleashing God's truth one verse at a time on Grace to You.
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5: For American Family News, I'm Robert Thornton. A 35-year-old woman has been arrested for allegedly plotting to bomb the New York State Capitol in Albany and has alleged ties to ISIS. First, Assistant U.S. Attorney John Sarcone.
6: She's charged with one count of 18 U.S.C. 2339B, attempting to provide material, support, or resources to a designated foreign terrorist organization, namely the Islamic Republic of Iraq, commonly known as ISIS. On Wednesday, August 19, 2026, Bowie was apprehended by law enforcement for her actions attempting to provide material support to designated foreign terrorist organizations. Bowie had plotted to use an explosive device to attack the New York State Capitol.
5: Sarcone also said the defendant was radicalized online. Federal officials say the captain of a boat that capsized in New York Harbor earlier this month was not a U.S. citizen. More from Fox's Alexis McAdams.
7: Investigators tell us the man behind the wheel was in the country illegally and had no basic boating safety knowledge. The Coast Guard says the boat had way too many passengers, so it capsized and sent more than a dozen people into the New York Harbor. And the feds say the boat's captain, Manuel Hernandez, was not just in the country illegally, but was also not licensed by the Coast Guard, now facing two federal felony charges, one for each death. Investigators say this happened about 3 hours into the boat tour out near the Statue of Liberty. They say Hernandez tried to make a U-turn and accelerate over the wake of another boat that was coming by, and the boat went under.
5: A magnitude 6.7 earthquake shook Peru's southern Andes Mountains today, according to the U.S. Geological Survey. There were no immediate reports of damage. The USGS said the quake occurred at 1 p.m. local time in the Ayacucho region. A Florida-based radio host and public policy analyst is downplaying the fact that a Democrat socialist won the primary for the U.S. Senate. AFN's Chad Groening has more.
8: Democratic voters in Florida delivered a shock on Tuesday night as DSA candidate Angie Nixon upset moderate Democrat Alex Vindman, setting up a November showdown with incumbent Republican Ashley Moody. Vindman raised about $16 million in his race and had spent more than $9 million by the end of July. Nixon, by contrast, had raised just shy of $1 million. Jenna Ellis hosts Jenna Ellis in the Morning on American Family Radio.
9: A member of the Florida House, so she's known within the Democrat Party. And the Democrat Party in Florida is laughable. They've been put on their heels. I don't think that they should be getting any foothold in any office in Florida because they are so insanely leftist.
8: Ellis thinks the only reason Nixon prevailed is because Vindman was such a terrible candidate.
9: Alex Vindman is basically a carpetbagger and just moved to Florida. He's not known in the state. He's only known nationally because he was one of the key players in the first Trump impeachment. And so he's not very well liked in Florida, where the woman who won is known more within the Democrat Party. But still, because of the overwhelming numbers, I think that Ashley Moody is going to win that handily.
8: I'm Chad Groening.
5: Oops! A woman's Amazon package delivered by drone was dropped in her swimming pool in Texas. This happened on the same week that Amazon announced plans to expand its Prime Air delivery service to 500 more cities and towns across the U.S. The South and Southeast continue to bake under the hot summer sun. Dallas could remain at or above 105 degrees for afternoon high temperatures through next Tuesday, and what would be the city's longest stretch since the hot summer of 1980. The most depressive conditions are lingering across the lower Mississippi Valley and the southeast coast, where a level 4 out of 4 extreme heat risk remains through Friday. Stocks were down today. The Dow dropped 704. The S&P shed 67. The NASDAQ lost 264. West Texas Intermediate crude was up to around $88 a barrel. That's all our time for now. We invite you to see more news at afn.net. I'm Robert Thornton.